0: 5 years ago, a record-shattering heat dome hit the Northwest and killed more than 1,000 people. Unlike that heat wave, this one is only expected to last a couple of days. For NPR News, I'm John Ryan in Seattle.
1: Stock markets rallied worldwide today. The S&P 500 rose more than 1.5%. This is NPR News. Lawmakers are demanding the Trump administration stop dismantling a $386 million ocean monitoring network. Democratic Senator Jeff Merkley says he's drafting legislation to freeze the removal of instruments until a full scientific review is completed. The National Science Foundation directed the removal of most of the system's instruments from waters off of Oregon, Washington, Alaska, North Carolina, and Greenland by 2027. The Pakistani government is removing the sales tax on women's menstrual products as well as birth control. These items had been taxed as a luxury good, but now, as NPR's Gabriela Emanuel reports, the sales tax will drop from 18% to zero.
2: This move comes after a lobbying effort and legal battle by women's advocates.
3: We're very happy with this news.
2: Mahnoor Omer is a human rights lawyer and has been fighting for this change for years. The taxes can make sanitary napkins and other products unaffordable. However, she notes other taxes, like the import duty, will remain. And she says addressing taxes is not the end of the fight.
3: You can reduce the tax, but that doesn't automatically reduce the stigma.
2: She'd like to see reproductive health integrated into school lessons. The change in the tax code will take effect July 1st. Gabriela Emanuel, NPR News.
1: A Wisconsin beagle breeding farm that's drawn animal welfare protests is closing, and its remaining dogs are being taken in by a Florida rescue group. Big Dog Ranch Rescue announced that it has reached an agreement for the permanent closure of Ridgeland Farms and the transfer of its 475 remaining beagles starting this week. The pups will now be spayed, neutered, and prepared for adoption. This is NPR News.
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5: This is Ozarks at Large for Monday, June 15th, 2026. I'm Matthew Moore. Ozarks at Large is a production of KUAF Public Radio. Today, we are launching another ticket giveaway as part of our Summer in the Ozarks series. 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We'll announce the winner on Friday's Ozarks at Large. Today's the day to enter. All you need to do is send an email to kuafinfo@uark.edu and put Bob Dylan giveaway in the subject line. Again, it's just one set of tickets. It's a pair of tickets. Send us an email to kuafinfo@uark.edu and put Bob Dylan giveaway in the subject line, and you could be seeing Bob Dylan right before the 4th of July for free on us. Earlier this month, Freeman Health System finalized the acquisition of Northwest Health Medical Centers across the region, including Bentonville, Springdale, and Siloam Springs. This acquisition is their first expansion into Arkansas, adding to its facilities already located in Missouri, Oklahoma, and Kansas. Matt Fry is the president and CEO of Freeman Health System. He says it felt fitting to add Arkansas to their list.
6: We're excited to be there. We're excited to be a part of the community and fully integrated into the community of Northwest Arkansas. And frankly, we're really excited to see what we're able to collectively achieve over the coming years as we deliver access to high quality healthcare to the four states area.
5: For people who are familiar with the hospitals and hospital systems that you guys acquired, we're thinking of a hospital in Bentonville. We're thinking of Willow Creek, which is near Fayetteville. I think it's technically in Johnson. We're looking at a facility in Siloam Springs too. So you really are like a taking part in a fully regional capacity here.
6: Absolutely. We have, as you mentioned, a hospital in Johnson, a hospital in Bentonville, a hospital in Siloam Springs, as well as a hospital in Springdale. And then a whole host of outpatient and ambulatory sites of service throughout the market.
5: Some of the news that we've seen here recently in Northwest Arkansas, and then even stretching further south into the River Valley area, is we've seen some hospitals who were doing a a little bit of downsizing. We've seen at Washington Regional, there's been a little bit of that. In Fort Smith, we've seen a hospital there who is moving away from labor and delivery. We're seeing other retractions in this sort of industry here. What does it mean for you to see that happening while you are simultaneously growing the work that you and your colleagues are doing here regionally?
6: Well, the reality is healthcare is extraordinarily complex, and it's a very difficult industry to have sustainable operations in. The leadership of Baptist Health, as well as the leadership of Washington Regional and Mercy, for that matter, they're exceptional leaders, and they are all trying to do the best things they can for their communities and for their health systems. You know, and unfortunately, this job requires us to make very difficult decisions at times. That being said, Freeman Health System is positioned very well for not only sustaining what we have already, but growing in very meaningful ways. Not only are we growing into Northwest Arkansas, but we're also growing into Southeast Kansas, and we're enhancing our services in Southwest Missouri. So, you know, it's a time of excitement. It's a time of opportunity for us, and you know, we're really excited to lean into this with intentionality. The challenges that we face in healthcare, it's not like Freeman is immune to those, but over the course of the last several years, we've really positioned ourselves well to deal with the uncertainty that the industry is facing right now. And so it positions us perhaps a little different than other organizations that are not only in our region, but across the country.
5: For many listeners, access to healthcare and access to these sorts of services is really limited to what you were able to get to in your specific location. And for some of us, we do have a bit of choice. You know, I could go to Washington Regional. I could go to Mercy. I could go to what will now be your hospital in Bentonville. When you think about that dynamic of, for some people, it is their only option, and for others, they have choice, how does that change the dynamic of the work that you do in a region?
6: Well, at every step of the way, we want to provide high quality, exceptional high quality healthcare to the patients that we serve. We want it to be a good experience. We want it to be a safe environment, not only for our colleagues and our physicians, but for the patients. And, you know, we need to earn business. I think, you know, sometimes we feel like healthcare is one of those services that people reluctantly seek out only when they need it. But really, we want to take a mindset at Freeman Health System, and we have done this very successfully over the years, that, you know, we're here to earn business, and we want to be exceptional in everything that we do because our patients deserve that.
5: When we think about the people who, they will continue working at the same facility, the same hospital that they were working at a month ago, what does the changeover look like for them? How will their work look the same? How will it look different?
6: In July, we're going to begin strategic planning for Northwest Arkansas in particular. We completed a very comprehensive strategic planning session in our Missouri and Kansas market, and we rolled that out in November. And if anyone is interested in looking at that public-facing strategic plan, you can find it on our Freeman Health System homepage. That strategic plan is really centered around 5 points of purpose. Excellence in care, where it's focused really, we have an entire work plan focused on quality, patient outcomes, patient experience, patient safety. The second point of purpose is people first, where we're really intently focused on how do we take care of our the most valuable asset that we have at Freeman Health System, and that's our people. So that's looking at strategies monetarily as well as non-monetarily to ensure that we're enriching and growing and respecting and valuing the people that work for this incredible organization. The third one is strategic growth. You're seeing some of that with our recent acquisition in Northwest Arkansas, but there are a number of other strategic partnerships, strategic acquisitions, and other things that are in various stages of discovery right now that are a part of that comprehensive plan. The fourth one is community engagement, and that's really time, treasure, and talent. It's leaning into the community to hopefully make a difference. It's showing up and being present and being fully engaged. It extends beyond just writing checks. It also includes donating our time, donating our expertise. And then finally is operational integrity. It's really focusing on being good stewards of the resources that have been bestowed upon us. We want to do things that, where we can eliminate waste where possible, where we can increase efficiency, we can increase efficacy. We want to do the right things for the right reasons, but we need to be very smart with how we utilize the resources that we have. We want to be patient-centric, and we want to provide exceptional service. So that's really encompassed in operational integrity. So we will be bringing that same type of structure to Northwest Arkansas, but we'll be developing or composing new interdisciplinary teams that will focus on building out specific work plans for each of those points of purpose for Northwest Arkansas. That will help guide our work and our focus for the next 5 years in that market.
5: In the press release, we list out some of the long-term goals for this expansion. One of them includes increasing access to maternal care. This is something that we here at KUAF have been reporting a lot on here in Arkansas, as Arkansas ranks at near the bottom, if not at the bottom, when it comes to maternal morbidity and infant morbidity here in the state. As you look at the sort of work that you are doing in other states who are being more successful at maternal care and maternal care access, what are ways that you could see implementing those strategies and those successes in other places where Freeman Health exists to help to improve maternal health here in the state of Arkansas?
6: I'm really glad that you mentioned that, Matthew, because this is going to be one of our critical success factors. As we go into the strategic planning that I just mentioned, we will be looking very intently at maternal health, and we will be putting together some fairly robust strategies around how to move the needle on this. This will be of great importance to us. I don't have all the answers. I wish I could give you an outline right now of exactly what we'll do, but we'll be pulling together some fairly robust interdisciplinary teams that will help us to identify the path forward. We've already been looking at increasing maternal fetal medicine physician support in Willow Creek, for example, and really to support the entire market. We've been looking at enhancing our neonatal intensive care unit and increasing the acuity of patients that we're able to serve there. Those are a couple examples, but we're going to continue to really dig into this and ensure that we have a robust strategy around it.
5: And Willow Creek seems like the perfect place to really, for this to be an incubator of places where you can really push the envelope on ways to improve this pretty drastically, considering it's a place where this is almost essentially all that they really focus on there.
6: The CAO of that hospital, Jessica Rivera, she is a nurse by background. She has a very strong passion for maternal care and ensuring that we're able to do the things that allow for us to improve our standing when you look at national rankings as it relates to maternal and fetal morbidity. You know, we want to enhance our services in such a way that we're providing value, we're increasing access, and we're closing gaps. And that's exactly the type of strategic planning that Jessica has already begun.
5: Matt Fry is the president and CEO of Freeman Health System. We spoke earlier this month. Arkansas's nitrogen gas execution law is getting renewed attention. Last Thursday, the U.S. Supreme Court upheld a lower court ruling from Alabama, ruling that the state could not execute death row inmate Jeffrey Lee using nitrogen gas. The court cited the Eighth Amendment, which prohibits cruel and unusual punishment. Friday, Central Arkansas Reverend Jeff Hood, founder of the Execution Intervention Project, held a press conference addressing the decision and what it could mean for the future of similar executions in Arkansas. He called the executions, quote, torture.
7: I want to make sure that everybody understands, when we talk about nitrogen executions, we're not talking about just your run-of-the-mill form of execution. We're talking about absolute torture. We're talking about the most horrific thing that I have ever seen, the most horrific thing that victims' families have ever seen, the most horrific thing that corrections officers have ever seen, officials, reporters, witnesses.
5: Hood was the spiritual advisor to Kenneth Smith, the first inmate to be executed using a nitrogen gas chamber. In March of last year, Arkansas approved nitrogen gas as a method of execution. He says Arkansas is modeling its execution method after Alabama's process.
7: Arkansas officials have been in touch with Alabama officials as to what this method looks like, how this method is constructed, what the chamber looks like, and all of these types of things. I also know without a doubt that Arkansas officials have traveled to Alabama to witness a nitrogen execution.
5: Reverend Hood says he is planning to do everything in his power to make sure Arkansas never holds a nitrogen execution, but says he is not prepared to speak publicly about specific action he plans to take at this time.
8: Arkansas, Arkansas, I salute thee. From the shelter no more I'll roam.
9: This is Ozarks at Large. We're continuing a Monday streak here of listening to some Arkansas songs at this time of the show.
10: But getting Arkansas history.
9: Of course, of course.
10: Just little nuggets of knowledge.
9: It's Randy Dixon with the David and Barbara Pryor Center for Arkansas Oral and Visual History.
10: Well, we just heard the official state anthem.
9: Yes.
10: So we've heard the historic song.
9: Yes.
10: We've heard the official state song.
9: And this is
10: so
9: it.
10: Yeah, this was Arkansas, written by Ava Ware Barnett in 1916 and was designated the anthem in 1987. So the song is like a patriotic tribute to the natural beauty, climate, and hometown pride of the state.
9: All right. Fitting.
10: I just
9: fitting.
10: Did my little PR
9: yeah.
10: plug there.
9: Fitting for what we're talking about.
10: Yeah. And so as we continue our history of Arkansas, we're reviewing parts of a KATV four-part docuseries produced in 1976 to celebrate the bicentennial of America. So in this episode, we're going to look at Arkansas from 1946 to 1976, mainly through the history of our governors.
9: Okay.
10: With the return of the, you know, the multitudes of World War II veterans back home, there came a change to the political climate, especially in Arkansas, but all over the country. So our host for this program, Bob Gregory, tells us about a post-war political rising star who became the nation's youngest governor here in Arkansas.
11: Sidney S. McMath was 36 when he organized the Government Improvement League, made up largely of war veterans, who promptly shortened the organization's name to its initials. They called it the GI, and themselves the GIs. With McMath leading, they took on the tarnished power structure in the 1946 elections, called in the FBI to ensure an honest vote count, and won in a landslide. They carried every major city and county office. Having won in Hot Springs, McMath ran for governor a year later and won, bringing into office the dreams of reform and wanting most of all to correct the state's unending series of crooked elections and to improve the condition of Arkansas schools, then among the worst in the nation. He made progress in either area, but McMath is remembered mainly for having created a four-year program to improve state roads. They, too, were horrible.
12: Well, Arkansas at that particular time was a comparatively poor state. Our road system had deteriorated. Of course, no road work had been done during the war years. We had to have roads in order to realize our potential in this state. We were losing population. We had not only to build roads, but we had to get electricity in the rural areas. We had an $80 million road building program. We borrowed some $36 million. We borrowed that money at a interest rate of 2%. And we had an excellent road building program. There were 12 counties that didn't have a single hard surface road. And when we went out of office, we had a hard surface road into every county seat in Arkansas. We laid the foundation for the present road program that we have in Arkansas.
9: Sid McMath, two terms, right?
10: Right.
9: So back then that meant 4 years because they were two-year
10: gubernatorial
9: terms. Went in very popular, very populist. What happened to his third
10: term?
9: Well,
10: he got into fights. He got sideways with the utilities and lumber companies and some of the big industry around the state. So he did not make a third term. So enter a man by the name of Francis Cherry.
13: McMath was followed as governor in the early 50s by an obscure circuit judge from Craighead County whose name was Francis Cherry. He was the first politician to extensively use the campaign gimmick called radio talkathons. He would buy time from a local radio station and sit in a setting pretty much like this, sometimes in the empty window of a department store, and then answer questions over the air called in by listeners. Well, he won in 1952. 2 years later, television had come along, and that was the campaign to first use television talkathons. Customarily, Democratic governors in Arkansas could count on two terms. It was almost automatic. But Cherry had accumulated formidable enemies, men whose devotion to politics was measured by their control of politicians. Cherry's indifference to that sort of thing forced him into a runoff in 1954 with an unknown and former highway commissioner named Orville Faldus. It was a rough campaign, but Cherry lost. The era was about to begin for the most colorful, most dramatic, most unconventional, most controversial Southern politician since Huey Long. The shrewd, the powerful, and for 12 years, unbeatable Orville Faldus.
9: Francis Cherry was governor, but...
10: Well, and unusually, he only had one term. I mean, you know, traditionally, you were guaranteed two terms. Mm-hmm. Since they were two-year terms, you were barely getting started. And...
9: Right.
10: And well, it happened again to Bill Clinton a few years later, but he came back. Yeah.
9: Well, and here's the thing. Back in those days, if you had a two-year term, that meant you only met with the legislature once.
10: Right.
9: Because it was biennial. There was no fiscal session.
10: Yeah, you were still setting up your administration, really.
9: Now, you probably know this. John Davis, your executive director at the Pryor Center, would certainly know this. If you were, say, elected as governor for your first two-year term and the legislature has been elected, so you've been elected in November, you deal with the legislature that coming January, right?
10: I believe that's correct.
9: And then you don't have the legislature again.
10: Right.
9: That's a weird setup.
10: Yeah, it is. Well, yeah. That's why they changed four years.
9: There you go.
10: Yeah. But with Cherry's exit, thus begins the reign of Orville Faldus. He was in the governor's mansion a total of 12 years,
9: yeah.
10: Six consecutive terms. And the man was as controversial as he was successful.
9: Yeah.
13: He came from the hills, a small place called Greasy Creek near Huntsville in northwest Arkansas. Before the Highway Commission, his career had been as versatile as his life had been plain. He was a migrant worker, a circuit court clerk, and had run the local newspaper for the folks in Greasy Creek. Shortly after taking office, Faldus created the Arkansas Industrial Development Commission and requested that its chairman be the erstwhile Easterner come country squire, Winthrop Rockefeller. Rockefeller agreed, and within 9 years, in 1964, more than 600 new industries had come to Arkansas at Rockefeller's urging. It was a Faldus-inspired program that Rockefeller executed brilliantly, selling Arkansas and its environment to the rest of the country. Faldus had little trouble winning a second term in 1956, and up until then,
14: had talked and behaved like a moderate. There was no evidence that he would become the most powerful governor in Arkansas history, nor that for a while he would be a folk hero to the Deep South, a symbol of defiance of the federal government, a pioneer of so-called massive resistance to the integration of public schools.
10: Let's hear about his involvement and just sort of what exactly happened at Central High.
14: The Little Rock School Board planned to admit 9 blacks that year, but the Capital Citizens Council started a propaganda drive in August against integration. A month later, there were rumors of possible violence if the school board went ahead with its plan. The board asked for help from the city, from the state, from the federal courts. Not one responded. Not one wanted to get involved. Faubus had said he would never force integration on anyone, and he kept his word. On September 2nd, he ordered the National Guard to Central to prevent disorder and to prevent integration. The Guard stayed there for 18 days until a federal court ordered its removal. The federal government itself still refused to intervene to help keep the peace. September 23rd, the black students returned to Central, this time protected by city police and by state police. 3 hours later, the crowd outside had become a mob, and so large that the blacks were removed. That afternoon, the mayor of Little Rock requested federal troops. The next day, September 24th, 1957, President Eisenhower responded, first federalizing the Arkansas National Guard, and then sending in the 101st Airborne Division. That night, for the first time since the Civil War, a southern city was occupied by United States troops. The troops cleared the central area of mobs, and they stayed in Little Rock the rest of the school year. And Orville Faubus, describing the situation as a test of states' rights, and ever after defending his actions as peacefully motivated, became a national figure.
15: What happened here was probably minor in the perspective of 20 years. The burning of the cities in the 60s, the violence, the riots, demonstrations, and yes, the hypocrisy. So many northern and eastern cities, which had been so critical, not only of Little Rock, but all of Arkansas, later would be unable to solve the same problem.
9: Of course, this was on the nightly news when everyone watched the nightly news, so Orville Faubus and Arkansas are part of the national conversation.
10: Oh, he became a national figure. And, you know, like I said before, it happened early in his career, and it cemented his, you know, hold on Arkansas politics and voters.
9: Mm-hmm.
10: And he continued to win.
14: To Arkansas, he was it. 4 more times he ran for governor, and 4 times in a row he won. His unique appeal established a pattern of power that very probably will never be repeated. What he wanted, he got, whether from the people or the General Assembly. The mystery about Faubus is not that he went so far, but why he didn't go farther. National office seemed within his grasp, and the prospect was good that he could have defeated either of the 2 Democratic senators in a primary. But he never chose to challenge. But he stayed home, preferring not to become a presidential candidate, just a big fish in a little pond. But maybe that's what he wanted. He was challenged only once, in 1964, Winthrop Rockefeller, having brought so much industry to Arkansas, and having pumped so much of his own money into the state's anemic Republican Party, decided to test Faubus. He resigned from the Arkansas Industrial Development Commission and jumped into politics, but he was premature, seeking hand-to-hand combat with a masterly fighter in a battle on the incumbent's home field. Besides, Arkansas had not elected a Republican governor since Reconstruction. Everything was in the favor of Faubus, who at the time appeared quite likely to govern forever. Rockefeller put up a good scrap, but he came in second. Orville Faubus won his 6th term, even though the campaign had some spark and color, neither of which had been seen since Faubus first came to power. At times condescending, always flavorful, Faubus invested the fight of 64 with humor democratic self-confidence, and supreme faith in the Arkansas voters. It showed whenever he and Rockefeller were together.
16: Well, I would go back to what another politician said once upon a time, if you can't stand the heat, you better not get in the kitchen.
17: I have seen no signs of my getting out of the campaign, and I don't believe that the people of Arkansas will see any signs of my getting out of the campaign.
14: In the end, Faubus called it quits. He decided not to run in 1966, except for the shortest way back to Huntsville, where he had started 12 remarkable years earlier.
10: After he decided not to run, he moved to North Arkansas, built a mansion where he wrote his memoirs. He was the general manager of Dogpatch USA for a while. Heck, he was even a bank teller. Was it the Bank of Huntsville?
9: I think so.
10: But it was a bank there in Huntsville. But Faubus later ran again 3 more times for governor over the years, and just never quite had the spark.
9: Can you imagine going into, say, the Bank of Searcy, and you walk up and there's Mike Beebe as your teller?
10: Yeah, that would be strange.
9: Yeah.
10: But after he decided not to run, we heard earlier about his director of industrial development. Mm-hmm. He was a blue blood from the Northeast.
14: He was on the cover of Time magazine in 1966, the first Republican governor of Arkansas since 1873. And few men made more important contributions to Arkansas in the 1950s and 60s than Winthrop Rockefeller. He came to Arkansas in 1953 on the suggestion of a wartime buddy and purchased much of the top of Petagene Mountain, which would become the famous Winrock Farm. He was Eastern, Republican, and wealthy. Otherwise, he was not a traditional Rockefeller, a college dropout who had worked in the Texas oil fields, unhappy with the family businesses. He never really found himself until he got here. 11 years later, he was governor.
18: I'm convinced that this is a true victory for the people, and I am thrilled that you have said to the rest of the nation, yes, we in Arkansas want a two-party system.
14: Rockefeller also thought that they wanted Hot Springs gambling closed down permanently. There had been earlier efforts by both Sid McMath and Orville Faubus to clean it up, but neither was completely successful. Rockefeller would be. Running on the slogan that he had cleaned up Hot Springs, Rockefeller sought a second term in 1968 and won it. He was bringing to Arkansas enormous, favorable publicity. The harsh image of Little Rock was fading, and there was talk of a new South, progressive and growing.
17: Rockefeller went after a third term in 1970, but was beaten badly, getting fewer votes than in 1964 when he first ran against Faubus. His time was up. When Rockefeller died of cancer in 1973, the Arkansas Gazette received a lot of telephone calls from people who asked if Rockefeller would remain in the state. Would he be buried here? His ashes were scattered on Winrock Farm.
9: You know, I hadn't thought about it till right now, Randy, but Winthrop Rockefeller and Sid McMath have a little in common. Both go in as a wave of reform.
10: Right.
9: Both do some reform. Both make some enemies, and both are denied a third term.
10: Right. I think Rockefeller maybe had a little bit more to fall back on, other than practicing law like Sid McMath did.
9: Probably.
10: But, yeah, I think he did okay with his mountaintop that he had bought.
9: You know, he came in and was prison reform and all sorts of
10: things. Gambling and Hot Springs, as we mentioned. But, you know, that he was the first Republican governor since Reconstruction.
9: Right.
10: And that was not the beginning of Republican wave, which we do have now. So after the 60s left, so did this GOP influence, and it was sort of back to business as usual with the Democrats in charge with this man.
14: 1970 belonged to the Democrats, the debut of a new star, the
19: the resurrection of an old one. There were 8 candidates for the Democratic nomination for governor. 2 overwhelmed the field. Dale Bumpers from Charleston, former Governor Orville Faubus from Huntsville. Coming out of retirement, Faubus was restless, eager to get his old job back, and most people thought he would. So from the very first, Dale Bumpers was underestimated, but he won.
20: So many of these people, and then after I went on television, we certainly gathered a lot of additional momentum with that, and many hundreds and hundreds of people went to work for ours that I had never met, still have never met. And I don't want to sound trite or political, but I think it really was a people's victory.
19: As governor, Bumpers, according to one comment, had the personality and the right party emblem to carry out the Rockefeller program, which a hostile legislature had looked on with reluctance, if not disdain. The comment turned out to be true. The General Assembly approved the Bumpers' plan for reorganization of state government, and he was also successful in restructuring the state's tax system. People at the bottom were excused from income taxes. Those at the top had their taxes raised from 5% to 7%. Bumpers had 4 opponents in 1972, but easily won a second term. All the while, his popularity was growing, so much so that he was soon to look toward the Senate.
9: You know, a lot of times the governors that get elected to Arkansas are younger.
10: Yes.
9: And sort of represent a shift, if at least in tone. And Dale Bumpers was that.
10: Yes. And then went on to the Senate.
9: Right.
10: Sort of under the same circumstances.
9: Right.
10: Well, he decidedly defeated William Fulbright
9: right.
10: for his seat. And that left the governor's position to be filled by our namesake,
9: David Pryor.
10: David Pryor.
19: The consensus was that the election would be close. No one expected a landslide, but that's what happened. And Dale Bumpers suddenly had acquired the aura of invincibility that had once been Fulbright's and that had once seen its most obvious expression in Orville Faubus. And out of retirement, he came again in 1974 to make another run for governor. It had been 20 years since his first election, and he thought probably that he still had enough of that old magic. He had some, but not enough. And so the state chose David Pryor to lead it toward the bicentennial and would later elect him to lead it beyond. What Pryor represented was youth and change, a new face in the new South, and he was ready.
21: I'm going to do everything I can to continue the progress of our state, to make a better life for every citizen of this state, to help to preserve our natural resources, to help to build up in our conservation areas, to help in every respect those areas of interest which we hold so near and so dear.
9: You know, obviously, Bob Gregory had to stop this project in 1976 because that's when it's broadcast.
10: Yeah.
9: There's a lot more that's about to happen that you really don't know.
10: That's true. Maybe we ought to do the one coming up on that. But I think I could probably get a little more material out of this docuseries,
9: okay.
10: if you think you want to hear it. Some stories of how towns
9: yes.
10: were started
9: yes.
10: and just some other little tidbits about Arkansas. So
9: right.
10: I'll squeeze one more out and we can do it one more week.
9: All
10: How's
9: right.
10: that?
9: I like that.
10: Okay. Well, can we close with another listen to the full Arkansas, which is designated the anthem of the state of Arkansas.
9: We will listen to at least some.
10: Yeah,
9: I make no promises.
10: Please, please don't. Yeah. It's not my favorite tune.
9: Yeah. Don't you think we should?
10: Noteworthy.
9: So we have an official song, we have an official anthem, we have the unofficial official song.
10: We have the historic song.
9: That's right. We need to have an official ditty.
10: Oh, a ditty.
9: So let's get on that.
10: Okay.
9: Let's have people submit their official Arkansas ditties. But right now, we'll go out with the anthem.
10: Let's do it.
9: He's Randy Dixon with the David and Barbara Pryor Center for Arkansas Oral and Visual History. Thank you, Randy.
10: Thank you. I'll see you next week.

that plays. This is Ozarks at Large. The top-ranked Arkansas men's track team is adding to the program's trophy collection. The Razorbacks claim the NCAA Outdoor Track National Championship Friday night. Earlier in 2026, Arkansas won the indoor national crown.

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1: The men and women have now won 53 national track championships. Speaking of the women, the Arkansas women's track team finished third in the NCAAs, ending the competition in Eugene, Oregon this weekend, only behind Georgia and Florida. Arkansas women entered the national meet ranked 7th in the country. Nico Case is returning to Fayetteville this fall. The Grammy-nominated singer-songwriter will perform at Walton Arts Center Monday, November 2nd, as part of her Neon Gray Midnight Green Tour. Her memoir, The Harder I Fight, The More I Love You, was released in January last year and reached number 5 on the New York Times nonfiction bestsellers list, named one of the best books of the year by Vulture, The Washington Post, The Globe, Apple, and NPR. Case is also the composer and lyricist for the forthcoming stage adaptation of Thelma and Louise, a new musical. Case's album, Middle Cyclone, was nominated for Best Contemporary Folk Album for a Grammy, and her LP, The Worse Things Get, The Harder I Fight, The Harder I Fight, The More I Love You, was also nominated for the Grammy for Best Alternative Music Album.
2: 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Ah, the Roaring Twenties. Americans enchanted with the burgeoning economy and sudden influx of new consumer goods embraced more carefree lifestyles. On the dance floor, this seemed to translate to more energetic dances. Now, the 20s will perhaps always be associated with the Charleston, but can you name another from the period? The black bottom dance was reflective of characteristics of African dance and first featured in the Harlem stage play Dinah in 1924. But when it was featured in the scandals of 1926, the dance became a national, then global craze.

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1: This is Ozarks at Large for Monday, June 15th, 2026. I'm Kyle Kellums. Thank you so much for spending part of this Monday with us. On tomorrow's edition of Ozarks at Large, we're going to get ready for a milestone Juneteenth celebration in Fayetteville. It will be the 30th observation of the holiday. That's on tomorrow's show. Today, on this week's Sound Perimeter, we're traveling north. Our guide, Leah Rebay, takes us to Canada to experience the music of a pair of inventive composers.

Cecilia Uribe, Professor of Music and Associate Dean in the Fulbright College of Arts and Sciences at the University of Arkansas, expanding our musical boundaries with Sound Perimeter. We open today's program with the Bessborough Hotel for Piano Quartet, a work written in 2018 by award-winning Canadian composer and video artist Nicole Lizet and commissioned by Ensemble Made in Canada. Nicole Lizet draws inspiration from early MTV, turntablism, video games, rave culture, Hitchcock, Kubrick, and vintage technologies. Fascinated by the glitches, malfunctions, and imperfections of obsolete media, she transforms them into inventive musical and visual works that blur the boundaries between concert music, technology, and popular culture. Lizet has created works for the Kronos Quartet, New York Philharmonic, the BBC Proms,

in the San Francisco Symphony, and audiences have experienced her music at Carnegie Hall and on major stages around the world. Lizet composed the Bessborough Hotel for the Mosaic Project, ensemble made in Canada's ambitious nationwide initiative, featuring 14 newly commissioned piano quartets inspired by Canada's provinces, territories, and indigenous regions. Inspired by Saskatoon's iconic Bessborough Hotel and the ghost stories associated with its ballroom, stairwell, and third floor, the piece transforms these local legends into a vivid musical landscape filled with fleeting sonic apparitions. Ensemble Made in Canada toured the project across the country during the 2018 and 19 season, inviting audiences to respond creatively through visual art inspired by the music and creating a unique dialogue between listening, plays, and artistic expression.

That was an excerpt from Nicole Lisée, the Bessborough Hotel for Piano Quartet, performed by Ensemble Made in Canada during the final concert of their groundbreaking Mosaic project at Partridge Hall in Ontario. We continue some perimeter today with Piece for Violin and Clarinet, composed in 1975 by Canadian composer Claude Vivier, and performed by Frida Mossop Violin and Christopher Moriarty Clarinet in a 2025 live recording in Sweden. Often regarded as one of Canada's most influential composers, Vivier developed a highly personal musical language marked by vivid timbres, a sense of ritual, and a fascination with mystery and imagination. Although he died tragically at the age of 34, his music continues to captivate audiences around the world. This piece for violin and clarinet, written in 1975 for an international competition for young performers, creates a musical dialogue that gradually rises from the instrument's darker registers into luminous, ethereal heights. Delicate, mysterious passages give way to sudden dramatic outbursts, creating a sound world that feels both dreamlike and unpredictable. As you listen, pay attention to the way the violin and clarinet seem to breathe together, sometimes moving in parallel and sometimes pulling away from one another, as the music unfolds between moments of stillness and bursts of energy.

Today on Sound Perimeter, we listen to two works by Canadian composer, The Bessborough Hotel by Nicole Lezie and Piece for Violin and Clarinet by Claude Vivier. While these two pieces sound very different from one another, both composers invite us into imaginative and unexpected musical worlds. Lezie draws on ghost stories, popular culture, and technology, while Vivier explores color, mystery, and the expressive possibilities of sound itself. Together, they offer two distinct perspectives on Canadian contemporary music and remind us that music can tell stories, spark curiosity, and transport us somewhere new. 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
0: By the way, we recently heard Sophia sit down with Amanda Arafat and Emily Walker from the Fayetteville organization Big Gay. Their Pride Market this month, Bimbo Ball, was supposed to take place on June 6th, was rescheduled due to rain. That date is now going to be Saturday, June 20th, from 5 to 10 p.m. at Backroom Social Club in Springdale.
1: 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Subject line, Bob Dylan giveaway. We'll announce the winner Friday. I'm Kyle Kellums.
0: I'm Matthew Moore. Thanks for being with us. Be well.
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3: Okay, this just in. People don't like to admit it when they mess up. It's true for little kids, true for adults, and maybe, especially, true for politicians. The rare instances where politicians do apologize, you know how it goes. It's usually the kind of insincere, I regret the error, I meant no harm kind of thing. I remember a classic from the Prime Minister of Hong Kong years ago. After 2 million people took to the street to protest how cozy she was with mainland China. As a chief executive, she said, I still have more to learn. And to do better, to balance diverse interests and listen to people from all walks of life. Just imagine for a second your partner or your spouse saying something like that to you, like with that tone, like you would not feel reassured that they were really sorry. Okay, so years ago, I was interviewing this guy about something else completely, and somehow we got into the subject of this whole apology business. And the guy has 2 daughters. They were both around 13 years old back then. And he told me that whenever one of his daughters does something to the other, and he tells them to apologize, you know, as their parent, usually the apology is fake. Just pro forma, fake, the kid version of the politician's non-apology apology. And what do you do with that?
4: Because how do you make somebody actually feel sorry for something they don't feel sorry for? You know, I mean, there they are. And you're like, say you're sorry. Say it like you mean it. And they don't mean it. They're not gonna. They don't yet have the empathy. You know, trying to explain to one of them, look, the way your sister feels is they go through life, they share with you. And then when you aren't generous with them, that makes them, you know, you're trying to explain it like this. And you can see the look on their eye, like this cold, steely look. You know, like, I hear what you're saying. I hear your little fable. I'm just not buying it, you know. And I don't know. They'll do lip service to it. They'll kind of sigh and shrug and sort of, in a sense, allow that perhaps that's the case. And then we take another shot at the apology, you know.
3: But as a parent, don't you feel like, well, okay, if I'm going to get a lip service, at least mm-hmm. I'm going to get the lip service. At least they recognize
4: yes,
3: a moral code.
4: Even if your heart's not in this, I want to watch you go through the motions. This is what people do, you know, when they really are sorry.
3: See, but that makes me feel more sympathetic to politicians or to this act, which actually usually fills me with contempt. I feel like, at least the politician is pretending and acknowledging, yes, there is a moral code. Like they don't feel sorry, but they'll acknowledge mm-hmm. that someone should feel sorry. And I feel like, well, if that's what we're going to get out of our politicians, well, okay, I guess it's not what I want, but I can kind of live with that.
4: Yeah.
3: I just want to jump in and say here, this conversation happened years ago. This was back in 2008. Today's show is a rerun. This was so long ago that we talked about this. The politicians actually still felt obliged to apologize when they screwed up. Sometimes anyway. Like back when we recorded this, I remember Barack Obama had just apologized for some remark that he made about small town America, and Hillary Clinton had just apologized for saying she flew into Bosnia under sniper fire. You remember this? It did not happen. It was a different time. Not like today. When the president does stuff like, you know, posting a photo of himself as Jesus Christ, or remember when he posted a video of the Obamas as apes, and lots of people called on him to apologize. But of course, that's the last thing he'd ever do. It was nice when they used to say, I screwed up. Sorry. Even if it was insincere. I don't know. It said that there are things that people just shouldn't do. I agree.
4: Well, you know, That's making me, I don't know if you're familiar with all the details of that Bible story about David and Bathsheba, you know? And it's almost this funny modern politics story, right?
3: No, I don't know this one.
4: Okay, well, so it's here's King David, powerful king of Israel, and he basically commits adultery in office. He sees a woman that he can have because of his power, who's not his wife, and arranges her to come to the palace and has his way with her. And then the story's going to break, and her husband's going to find out. And he, in a very modern way, tries to quell the story, quash it, before it gets out. He has her husband sent to the front lines of battle where he gets killed. He does everything he can to hope that he can just actually hide it. He does not feel sorry about it. And he really digs himself in deep. And time goes on, and a prophet becomes aware of this, divinely, and comes to confront David on it. And what does he do? He tells him a story. He gets him engaged in this little fable about somebody who has a pet lamb, a poor man with a pet lamb that he loves like a pet, and that a rich man goes in and gets that lamb and prepares it for a meal. Because of his power, he's able to, the poor man's like a serf who lives on his land. So the rich man's just like, hey, I'm
3: taking that.
4: Yeah, because it's, everything you have is mine. So it's this really awful thing of, something that someone else valued very highly was valued very low, by the rich man just because of his power.
3: Yeah.
4: But Nathan's not telling him the story like it's a fable. He's telling him like, this is happening in your kingdom. What are you going to do about it? David gets all enraged on behalf of the victim and says, bring him here. We're going to do justice on him. We're going to see this done right. We're going to bring that rich man here and we're going to punish him to the full extent of the law. And so David is like demanding justice for the perpetrator. And the prophet looks at him and says, you are the man. And that does it. Then David really gets it and he comes apart, and he has a very genuine apology and repentance. I mean, but he does really end up paying for it. And he's a much better king afterward.
3: I wonder if you could sit down with politicians today like that.
4: I don't know. You'd have to do something like that, maybe. Sit them down, tell them that story, and then say, you are the man.
3: Well, from WBEZ Chicago's This American Life, today on our program, Mistakes Were Made, stories of people apologizing in that way that amounts to not apologizing at all, not accepting responsibility for the things they've done. Our show today in two acts. Act one, you're cold as ice. Act two, you're willing to sacrifice our love. Stay with us.
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6: For Little Rock Public Radio, this is Dan Boyce with Naming Arkansas. The Civil War became the source for a number of Arkansas place names. One unique name that may come from the war is that of the small farming community of Yonkapin in Deschutes County. Yonkapin was established in the late 19th century when a single long railroad bridge was constructed over both Arkansas and the White Rivers. The massive project led to several homes being built for the construction workers. The homes remained after the bridge was completed, and permanent workers were needed in order to raise the bridge to allow for the passage of boats. The town became an important steamboat landing also. Probably the name Yonkapin is a corruption of the native Kapaw word for water lily, Chinkapin. But a more colorful explanation is that during the Civil War, there was a nearby Confederate stockade for captured Union troops, which area residents called a Yankee Pen. Whichever story you choose, there's no other Yonkapin in America. For the University of Arkansas at Monticello, this is Dan Boyce.
3: This American Life, Act 1, you're cold as ice. So many scientific advances begin with amateurs, with amateur enthusiasts. Or is that enthusiasts? Whatever. I'm talking about people who form little groups to explore new scientific ideas like robots or computers or just whatever. This story is about a group like that and the guy who led them. Sam Shaw tells the story.
7: It was the 1960s, the decade of the first heart transplant and the first working laser. New antibiotics gave the Surgeon General such a jolt of confidence, he announced to Congress that the time had come, and I quote, to close the book on infectious diseases. It was against this backdrop of high-flying optimism that a Michigan college professor named Robert Ettinger wrote a book posing a simple question. What if death itself was just another disease, generally fatal, but not necessarily incurable? His theory went like this. If you could freeze somebody at the exact moment of clinical death, maybe, just maybe, in 50 years, or 100 years, or 1,000, the doctors of the future could bring him back to life. This was cryonics, or cryonic suspension, and groups of enthusiasts began to spring up here and there, which is how Bob Nelson got involved.
8: I was on the freeway in a traffic jam, very common here in California, and I came on the radio that there was going to be the first meeting of the suspended animation group at Helen Klein's house, and I remember going there thinking I'm probably not going to be allowed in. Because I'm not a scientist, you know, but at least I'll get to see some of the scientists. And I went in, I was allowed in, and I came out voted president.
7: Bob had no medical or scientific training whatsoever, hadn't even finished high school. He was a 30-year-old TV repairman with a wife and three kids. But he was charming. The kind of charm where you like him because he lets you know in 100 ways that he likes you. After a few hours with him, he's hugging you goodbye. And Bob sincerely believed that cryonics was going to save millions of lives, and that belief was infectious. He did some press, local TV and radio. Turned out he was a really good salesman.
8: And it did. It took off like a cyclone. It was stunning. I remember once going into a restaurant, and I was at the urinal, and I overheard two guys talking, saying, you know who that is? That's the guy that freezes people. And the other guy said, why does he do that? You know, and I thought, it is just bizarre to be in that situation where you're famous for something that you don't know quite how it happened, you know?
7: The members of Bob's group weren't experts. They were just fans of an idea. As you'd expect, many were older people, some of them sick and thinking about their own deaths. They set up a nonprofit, the Cryonic Society of California, and before long they drafted a lineup of scientific advisors. At this point, nobody had actually been frozen yet, and the scientists set one condition for their participation. That nobody try. Not yet. They wanted to take things slow, conduct research, publish papers. And that was fine with Bob. Until he got a call from the son of a psychology professor who was dying of cancer. A man who couldn't wait for the research to pan out. His name was James Bedford. Dr. Bedford wanted to be frozen, and he wondered if the Cryonic Society could help him. So Bob says he got on the phone with the godfather of the movement.
8: Well, I called Robert Ettinger that night, and I told him what had happened, and he said, oh my God, this is the biggest thing that's happened in the cryonics program. And so Ettinger said, we need to go ahead and do it. And I said, but we'll lose the Scientific Advisory Council. He said, maybe not all of them. And if we do, we'll get them again. He said, there's nothing that will push the program of cryonics forward than the freezing of the first man.
7: Were you right? Did you lose them?
8: Absolutely. Lost every one of them the next day.
7: So Bob assembled a team of doctors to carry out the freezing. Though when Dr. Bedford died on January 12, 1967, they were all caught off guard. Dr. Bedford's nurse had to run up and down the block collecting ice from the home freezers of neighbors. Cryonics was still just a theory, and the proceedings had the slightly manic quality of a local theater production forced to open a couple of weeks early. A half a year later, when a member of their own group turned up at the morgue wearing a medical bracelet saying she was supposed to be frozen, Bob wasn't much better prepared. Her name was Marie Sweet, and among the things she left when she died, there was a photograph someone had taken of her 27 years earlier, along with a handwritten message. It said, "This is as I wish to be restored." Bob called a couple student embalmers with access to equipment at the mortuary college, and they performed the freezing the only place they could, in the Cryonic Society office, on two desks, pushed together and covered with a sheet.
8: I was a nervous wreck because, you know, I'm thinking, well, I don't know how many violations I'm committing here. You know, for example, a dead body legally can only be moved by a mortician. And then, you know, I had no idea if I was committing any violations by having the body up in in our offices and putting her in ice there and then carrying her down the stairs. And it was all just really peculiar.
7: One challenge with cryonics is that the freezing process itself can do a lot of damage to the body. Living cells are full of water, and when water freezes, it expands, like a house in winter where the pipes burst. To minimize the damage, Bob and his team replaced the blood with special chemicals, a process called perfusion. Meanwhile, they packed ice around the head and body. A lot of ice. The goal was to get Marie into a giant stainless steel container, cooled by liquid nitrogen. A cryonics buff in Arizona had started building capsules for exactly this purpose. That's where Dr. Bedford ended up, sent there by his son after the first freezing. But it wasn't clear where to send Marie. The Cryonic Society had no place to keep a frozen body. For all they knew, centuries might pass before she could be thawed out and brought back to life. Which is to say, they needed someplace really permanent. That was going to cost a lot of money. Marie Sweet's husband managed to scrape together a few $100s, that's it, and the society was broke. What the society did have was a lot of enthusiastic members, all of them hoping to be suspended. Bob figured he'd let them decide whether to keep Marie frozen. It wasn't a very tough room.
8: They all said, yeah, go ahead, Bob. Yeah, go ahead. Oh, okay. So, you know, I should have said, well, is anybody going to help here? Or, you know, is it just me? But it turned out it was just me. And then it got to the point where I began to realize that this was me. I had the power, the decision to say, okay, we're going to give up on Marie, which we should have done in hindsight, you know. But I kept thinking that it's going to work. So it just seemed that it was worth going just a little bit further. I never intended with Marie Sweet to forever keep her in preservation at my own expense. No, I just felt for a while to see what happened next.
7: This very reasonable position led Bob into a lot of very unreasonable decisions over the next few years. Decisions he's still explaining decades later. And what happened next is that another member of the society died.
8: Now, Helen Klein, let me preface by saying, was for me very special. This was the lady that introduced me to the concept of cryonics. She was the one that had that first meeting. She just somehow put a spell on me, you know. I just loved her.
7: The society already had one body on its hands and no real plan of action. Like Marie Sweet, Helen Klein had died more or less penniless, leaving no funds to pay for a proper cryonic suspension. But the truth is, Bob liked these people, and he didn't want to let them down. And who knew? Maybe cryonics would be huge, and there'd be money in it someday. Once again, Bob put the question to the group. And once again, they all agreed. Their friend deserved a shot at a second life. So Helen Klein followed Marie Sweet to a mortuary in the city of Buena Park, where Bob had jerry-rigged a temporary storage container. Basically, a giant cooler, filled with a lot of dry ice. The problem was, dry ice is expensive, so we made what seemed like a simple decision at the time.
8: We had a container with a lady in dry ice already. Didn't cost any more to put this little lady in there. Once we put Helen Klein in, she was a tiny little thing, as so was Marie.
7: Maintaining the cooler was a big job. But Bob didn't really see an alternative. Every week or so, he put hundreds of pounds of dry ice in the backseat of his little vintage Porsche and drove 2 hours from Woodland Hills to the mortuary in Buena Park, where the bodies were stored. Not in some state-of-the-art permanent facility, remember. Here's Joe Clockether, the mortician at the facility.
9: It was in the garage that I had them. So I have to say the storage facility, because when you say storage facility, you think of something much neater. But it was the garage, but it didn't make any difference, really, except that, oh, you kept them in a garage. You know, that doesn't sound good. But, yeah, I was anxious to get them out of here. Bob, come on, let's, you know, I got to use my garage. I got things I want to do. You know, I don't want to keep doing this here. And I don't want to play around with the health department. See, there's a term, temporary storage. They don't really clarify what temporary means, but you or I know temporary doesn't mean like forever.
7: It was at this point, with Bob dodging Joe Klocketer and Joe Klocketer dodging the health department, that a third member of the society died unexpectedly. Russ Stanley, a man in a position to solve all of Bob's problems.
8: Russ Stanley used to call me at home every night and drive me nuts on the telephone for an hour, sometimes 2 hours. I couldn't get rid of him, telling me about every little thing that happened everywhere in the country about chronics. To him, there was nothing else in life but chronics, and assuring me always that when he died, the society would be in good shape. Russ used to always say, I'm loaded. I own my own house. So I expected him to leave a couple of $100,000 or something.
7: But had he left that much money?
8: He left his money to his next-door neighbor, who was his ex-lover, a Mr. Coco. Mr. Coco hated cryonics. So he called me about 3 or 4 days after we had Russ in dry. We put him in the container, too. So now we get three people in this dry ice container. It was big. I couldn't put any more in there. But I figured, that, well, this was going to save the day. But Mr. Coco said, Russ Stanley directed me to give the Cryonic Society $5,000 now and $5,000 in 3 months.
7: It was enough money, at least, to solve Bob's most pressing problem, to get a legal place to store the frozen bodies he was keeping in the garage. So he bought a plot of land and built a vault in a cemetery in Chatsworth, 30 miles north of L.A., a 15-by-20 room dug like a bunker into a gently sloping hillside. Now all he needed were stainless steel capsules to hold the bodies into perpetuity.
8: But as luck would have it, we got a call from Mrs. Bowers.
7: Mrs. Marie Bowers was a housewife from Detroit. A few years back, her father had died, and she'd arranged to have him frozen by Ed Hope, the same guy who was storing Dr. Bedford in Phoenix, Arizona. Her father had spent a year and a half there, in a one-man capsule the size of a standard water heater. Now, as it turned out, Marie was in a fix of her own.
8: She couldn't pay the storage that Ed Hope was charging. She couldn't pay the liquid nitrogen. And she says, I owe him $1,500. And her exact words, she says, he threatened to kick the effing capsule out into the street. So she called me, and I went away. Well, boy, if I could put a couple of people in that capsule, if I could get them all in there, I didn't know if 4 people would fit in one capsule, you know. Boy, would that solve my problem? And that would solve her problem. And again, that's probably the only thing that I am somewhat ashamed about, that I didn't tell her that, you know, that I was going to put three more people in there.
7: Why didn't you tell her?
8: I don't know. Probably fear, you know.
7: Were you afraid? Was there part of you that was, like, nervous if you did tell her that she, you know, she might not go for it?
8: I wasn't worried about that because she had no alternative. She had nowhere else to go.
7: So why not tell her? What's the risk?
8: Well, I didn't think it was necessary to burden her with that. The complex problem of, you know, her dad being, you know, coupled with other people might have been a problem for her. I don't know. Maybe it wouldn't have been.
7: The capsule arrived at the mortuary in Buena Park in the spring of 1969, and Bob was there to greet it. A cryonic container is basically a giant thermos, one steel tube inside another with a vacuum in between. So long as you added liquid nitrogen once every few months, the tank stayed really cold. These containers weren't designed to be open and shut again, so when the time came to add the extra bodies, Bob had to improvise. He drained the liquid nitrogen and had a welder open the capsule with a blowtorch. They spent most of the night unsealing the tank and arranging the bodies, which they wrapped head to toe in Mylar. Joe Klockether was there, too.
9: Here again, I'm just kind of helping them because it's here, you know, and I'm curious, too. Anybody would be curious just to see. Yeah, just to move because of the configuration of the container. Well, it was round, of course, but just to get it to fit right. You know, these people were frozen. And when they were frozen, it might have been, could have been maybe an elbow out, so you might have to turn them another way to get the other one to slide beside them. I mean, it was cramped. Let's put it, it was cramped.
8: You had to have gloves on because the body is like steel. And you know, 300 degrees below zero, it's like holding a pot that's 300 degrees above zero. You know, it's just, you can't do it. And it took probably a couple of hours to get them so that everyone was, comfortably arranged.
7: Then they sealed the container back up. It was that simple. Bob told two confidants about the welder and the four bodies in the tank. Otherwise, he kept it a secret. He'd done what he felt he had to do. And for the moment, what he felt was relief. He'd steered the car back onto the road, secured a working capsule for the four people in his care, and a legal vault to keep it in. From here on out, he'd be practical and businesslike. No more soft-hearted exceptions. No more pro bono freezings. But the capsule Bob had pinned his hopes on needed round-the-clock attention. When you're dealing with equipment that's supposed to last hundreds of years, you want the kind of engineering that goes into building a space capsule. This was not that.
8: We had to keep a pump, an electronic pump, pulling the vacuum 24 hours a day, 7 days a week. At Chatsworth, the temperatures got up to over 100, 110 sometimes. And that was death to these vacuum pumps. They couldn't take that heat. The pumps would burn out and either be replaced, and it just got worse and worse and worse. I was there, I would say, virtually every day.
7: After Bob opened up the tank, it was never quite the same. The vacuum was shot, and the liquid nitrogen would boil away to nothing. Bob was constantly refilling the tank with coolant at a few $100 a pop. Sometimes he wrote checks from his personal bank account. Sometimes the checks would bounce. Meanwhile, he was flying around the country, giving lectures, showing off artists' renderings of the futuristic cryonics facility he planned to build, appearing on radio and TV talk shows. Regis Philbin, Phil Donahue.
10: What exactly is the profusion process?
11: The profusion process...
7: Here he is on a local LA newscast.
11: Protecting the patient biologically for the cold temperatures that he is going to be exposed to.
8: You ever seen, they heard the movie Three Faces of Eve, you know? This is the two faces of Bob Nelson. The dual role of my life was to, on the one hand, be a spokesman for cryonics, and then, on the other hand, was my nightmare responsibility of keeping this antique capsule running.
7: The publicity worked. It attracted new people to be frozen, some of them with the ability to pay for it. Then, in July of 1971, Bob got a call from a Canadian man named Guy, the father of a 7-year-old girl dying of a rare kidney cancer. One day, everything was fine. The next day, doctors were telling him his child had weeks to live. The way Guy saw it, it didn't matter if cryonics was a long shot. Bob Nelson presented the only slim hope his daughter had left. Guy didn't have a lot of money, but he managed to fly Genevieve to California, where he got her admitted to a children's hospital. Bob remembers meeting her there.
8: She was sitting on the bed, and her dad was with her. And she always had the expression of, it was so sad, so, so sad, because she knew how sick she was. She knew she was dying, and she didn't want to.
7: Did her parents talk to her about the idea of being frozen?
8: Yes, they did. And she didn't seem to have much of an opinion one way or the other, because it still meant that she had to die. And she didn't want to leave her sisters and her family. She wanted to go back to school.
7: Bob knew he shouldn't be performing another free suspension, but he couldn't help it. He had a daughter of his own, just a couple years older. He went to see Genevieve a lot. One day, she made a request.
8: Genevieve only spoke French, so the mother would interpret. And her mom said, Mr. Nelson, Genevieve wants to ask you a question. So I said, what? And she said, did I know where Disneyland was? And I said, yes, I do. Matter of fact, my buddy Donald Duck and Mickey Mouse worked there. And so she told Genevieve that, and Genevieve, ooh, like that, you know. And I said to her, Mom, why? Is she says, the doctor said that it'd be okay for her to go because sitting here is not good for her, you know. I said, I can't believe it. So I said, tell Genevieve, could she be ready to go to Disneyland tomorrow morning? We went the next morning to pick up Genevieve and drove to Disneyland. And we got her in a wheelchair and drove her, you know, pushed her around, and she got in the teacup and the different things with my young daughter. And then at one point, she was in the, one of these little kid turtle game, I think it was. And her mom says, Mr. Nelson, Genevieve wants to ask you another question. And I said, sure, well, what would that be? And she said, would I learn French so that she could talk to me? And I said, I will do that just for you.
7: For a little while, it looked like Genevieve was improving. Then one morning, Bob was back at the hospital.
8: Guy was sitting on the bed, and he was holding her. And I stopped. I knew this was a sacred moment. So he looked up and he said, get the nurse. I think Genevieve has passed. And so I got the nurse, and sure enough, she had passed. So he put her back on the bed, and then it was all business. It was, you know, critically important to get her temperature down. That's the most important thing about a cryonic suspension, is that once the heart stops, the temperature has got to drop. Nothing is more important than that. They packed her in ice, put her in a what's called a body bag. It's a plastic bag that they put ice on the bottom, and then they lay her on that, and then totally cover her body with ice and put her on a gurney and put her in the hearse. Just so within an hour and a half, she was on the mortuary table receiving a perfusion and having her temperature further lowered.
7: According to Bob, Guy hoped to raise $10,000 to pay for a capsule, but he just couldn't manage. He had a pile of medical bills and two other kids to worry about. So Bob found himself back in the same fix, short on funds, with a couple of bodies in temporary dry ice storage. He did the only thing he knew how to do. In 1972, Bob arranged to take custody of a cryonics patient named Stephen Mandel, who'd been frozen and sealed in a capsule in New York. It was the Marie Bowers capsule all over again. He opened it up, added Genevieve and another woman he'd frozen, Mildred Harris, and welded it shut again. By now, the first capsule was breaking down more or less constantly, and Bob had hit a wall. The way he describes it, it's as if he was the captain of a sinking ship, throwing cargo over the side to stay afloat. He couldn't save them all, and so he'd come to a decision. He would let the first capsule fail. This much is clear. He kept it a secret. The second capsule was practically as bad as the first, constantly malfunctioning, boiling off liquid nitrogen, but Bob kept it going. Then a few years later, he had to leave town for a week. He paid a groundskeeper $100 to babysit the capsule, and the pump broke. And when the groundskeeper called a company to fix it, they never showed.
8: They came back, drove up to the vault, looked at the capsule. There's a nozzle that comes out of the capsule that has steam visible because the liquid nitrogen is evaporating away. When I drove up and I looked, that steam wasn't there. So I just didn't want to acknowledge what that meant. But the test was to go and touch that pipe, and if it was cold, then there was some hope. That means that it was still cold inside. And then going through my mind, what if it's hot? What if those bodies have decomposed? So I walk up to the capsule, I put my finger on it, and it was like touching a hot frying pan. It was the most painful experience, emotional experience of my life. I had failed that little girl. I promised her dad. And that she was gone.
7: Bob says he immediately flew to Montreal to tell Genevieve's father in person.
3: 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And that's coming up in a minute from Chicago Public Radio when our program continues.
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3: It's This American Life from Ira Glass. 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Today's program is a rerun. Mistakes were made. Sam Shaw's story about Bob Nelson continues. Bob has just discovered that his second freezing capsule has failed. Liquid nitrogen is leaked out. And he says the first person that he went to tell was the little girl, Genevieve's father.
8: So he met me at the airport in a little snack shop, coffee shop. He was right in my face instantly. What happened? And I tried to tell him as gently as I could. Then when he pressed me, how many days, how long? I said, I don't know, 3, 4, 5? I don't know. And what he said just totally blew me away. He said, well, I guess we'll just have to start it up again and continue on. And I said, okay, I think I should have fought it out with him right there, but I didn't. I turned around and walked away. Cowardly, I think. He was shook. He left and I could see his face was red. He was upset.
7: Next, Bob says he flew to see Terry Harris, whose mother Mildred Harris was in the second capsule with Genevieve, and whose father Gaylord was also in the vault.
8: And he met me at the airport and introduced me to his wife. I told him what happened and he just said, oh, well, did you fill it up again? I said, yeah. So he essentially said the same thing that Gay said.
7: Did he understand what it meant?
8: It's almost like he didn't care, you know? I mean, let me take that back. Not that he didn't care. No, it was more like, oh, well, far enough into the future, they'll be able to fix that too.
7: A few days after Bob told me his story, I talked on the phone with Genevieve's father, Guy. He was polite and, I must say, very patient with my questions, but he didn't want to be interviewed on the radio. The memory of Genevieve's death and suspension was just too painful. He said, a little ruefully, that the whole idea of cryonics might be a moot point anyway, given the state of the world. The way things were going, even if the science panned out, there might not be a future to return to. And then he told me something else. That meeting at the airport Bob remembers so vividly. Guy said it never happened. So next I contacted Terry Harris, and I told him Bob's version of what transpired. Terry, you know, as you know, Bob tells this very detailed story about coming to tell you that the capsule... Terry says Bob never told him about the failure of the capsule. He had to hear about it from an article in the California newspaper that his aunt sent him in Des Moines.
15: They said in the article that the machinery had, you know, broken down, and it was just incredulous. I just couldn't believe it. So I called Bob and... He reassured me that everything was fine, and the paper was just trying to generate sensational readership, you know. And I never saw him. I just talked to him on the phone at that point. And
7: right. So there was never a time when Bob flew out and met with you at the airport?
15: No. That would have been, you know, the right and honorable thing to do. And I wish it had occurred, but it's just not accurate.
7: Terry Harris was in his early 20s when he met Bob Nelson. He'd lost both his parents in a span of 3 months, and cryonics had seemed like this great thing he could give them in return. He sometimes imagined what it would be like when they were all reunited as a family in some distant, dreamlike future. It gave him hope. And then everything had gone so wrong. So I called Bob and I told him about my conversations with Guy and Terry. He was shocked and he stuck to his story. Later that day, he sent me a long, pained email calling the situation a heart-wrenching predicament. He called Terry Harris a liar. But Guy was another matter. Bob said he was devastated that Guy didn't remember their talk in the Montreal airport. He wondered if it was possible that Guy'd repressed the memory. Then I spoke to him a few days later, and he offered this take.
8: I would say this about that, that if Guy said that I never came to the airport in Montreal, then he's right. I have to concede that it's possible. In my mind, you know, I must have been over it 1,000 times, what it was going to be like to face him, to talk to him. And it was just the horror of my life because it, you know, it just, so anyway, I have to agree that most likely, I didn't go to Montreal.
7: To be clear, Guy says he never heard from Bob at all. No visit, no phone call, nothing. I'm just wondering if when you look at that memory that seems like it was a faulty memory, if it gives you any pause and makes you wonder whether there are other parts of this set of memories that you have that may also not be totally trustworthy.
8: Other parts, such as?
7: Well, such as Terry Harris.
8: No. Sam, you know, I'm never going to budge one speck from that. You know, you need to believe what you need to believe, Sam. You know, I'm only telling you, I'm telling you what I, and there would be no reason for me to make up that I went to see Terry Harris and them. That's not part of the story. That isn't, you know, important to my story.
7: But don't you think that there might be a reason why it would be important for you to believe that you went out and had those conversations with them face to face?
8: You know, how do you defend yourself? I don't know. How do you defend yourself against something that, you know, that's not true? I don't know.
7: What's clear is that Bob's convinced he did right by Terry and Guy, and Terry and Guy are equally convinced that he didn't. If it sounds like Bob is harder on Terry than he is on Guy, there's one more thing you have to understand. When the truth about the two failed capsules and the 9 bodies in the vault finally came to light, when all those hard decisions Bob had made on the fly became sound bites on the 10 o'clock news, there wasn't just a public reckoning. There was a trial. Terry and his brother were two of the plaintiffs. And they won, to the tune of $800,000. The half they actually collected came out of mortician Joe Clockether's malpractice insurance. In 1979, the Harris brothers flew out to California to meet an attorney who led them to the vault at Chatsworth along with a local TV news team. By that point, Bob had washed his hands of the Cryonics Society. He was dead broke, and his marriage had fallen apart, and he just walked away. And for the first time, Terry saw the reality of his parents' situation with his own eyes.
15: Well, the door in the facility was made of steel, and it was then chained and padlocked, closed. The chain was rusty, and there was grass growing around that door where before it wasn't. And our attorney brought a pair of bolt cutters and removed that lock and chain and slid the door back and we went down, and you could just see that, you know, there was pieces of equipment here and there, and the capsule lid open, and it was unbearable, just unbearable. And I was just numb, you know, just numb. I couldn't, you know, look inside that capsule, but I just, you know, backed away when I realized that there were just, you know, remains inside, and we'd brought flowers, and so we laid them there by the capsule, and then I just went up the stairs and left. I felt guilty because I should have, you know, been there night and day.

0: Here's the entrance. This is the management office over here. I mean, it looks identical to the day that I was here 40 years ago. This little shack was here. This chapel was exactly the same.
1: Bob and I drove out to the cemetery in Chatsworth on a sunny afternoon in March. We spent about an hour wandering the grounds, Bob pointing out landmarks and citing names and dates like a breezy tour guide. He said it felt good to be back. Oakwood is a really beautiful spot, a rolling park surrounded by jagged sandstone hilltops. Fred Astaire and Ginger Rogers are buried there, and the cemetery staff will point you to the gravesites of a half dozen lesser stars. But none of the groundskeepers we talked to had ever heard of a cryonics facility there. And really, it's no surprise. Where the vault used to be, there's just an empty swath of grass. No padlocked opening. No monument or plaque.
0: See where the ground rises up over here? This is where the vault is. See where they've put two benches right here.
1: Bob says all but two of the people he froze are still sealed in the vault, now covered over with sod. But the cemetery management tells a different story. They say the bodies were all disinterred years ago, which leaves one final question. Again, Terry Harris.
2: I have no idea where my parents are.
1: You have no idea where they're buried now?
2: No. The management of the cemetery said, well, they're gone. And I said, well, what do you mean gone? And he said, well, that one day a big pickup truck came up there and disinterred them and took them away. And he said he didn't have any legal permit to do that. They didn't provide anything. Now, doesn't that sound outlandish to you?
1: This is where all Bob's secrets and lies about the bodies finally led, to Terry Harris making phone calls, writing letters, combing through legal documents. Somewhere, he figured, there had to be a record, a clue that would tell him what had become of his parents. He's never found it. Cryonics carried on, without Bob Nelson. And all these years later, when people in the field tell Bob's story, they call it the Chatsworth disaster. On cryonics discussion boards, he's been labeled a murderer. Though, of course, all the people he supposedly killed were dead to begin with. When Bob talks about those years, he says he's gotten a bad rap. He genuinely seems to feel bad about failing Genevieve and her family, and for dragging the mortician, Joe Clockether, through the trial. But just as emphatically, he'll tell you that his main mistake was caring too much, that the secrets he kept were necessary to keep the project going, and, above all, that the people he froze had donated their bodies under the Anatomical Gift Act.
0: Which meant that they donated their body to the Cryonic Society of California. And according to my attorney, we could grind them up for hamburger if that's what we wanted to do. We were given the right by the state of California to carry on research and do whatever we wanted in the perfection of suspended animation. And so we just felt that, you know, there's no need to be telling other people. You know, I mean, I could have just locked that capsule, that vault up, and not told anybody that we'd stopped putting liquid nitrogen in there. You know, I probably could have gone on till today. You know, but at some point, I had to settle back down to reality.
1: Bob says a lot depends on your perspective. If the science of cryonics pans out, it'll be possible to look at Genevieve and Mildred Harris and Helen Klein as casualties of progress, or as Bob calls them, frozen heroes. Bob's not a rich guy, but he's managed to save $28,000 to pay for his own freezing at the Cryonics Institute in Michigan. He thinks his odds of reanimation are pretty good. And in the end, that's the thing that sustains him. The hope that someday, in 50 years, or 100, or 1,000, he'll wake up in a world he barely recognizes. A world where Chatsworth wasn't a disaster,

0: but the first imperfect battle in the war that saved us all.
1: Sam Shaw, he's the creator of the TV series Manhattan and Castle Rock. Bob Nelson published a memoir about his years in cryonics. It's called Freezing People Is Not Easy. As I said earlier, today's show is a rerun. And years after we first ran this episode, Bob died. That was in June 2018. And as for his body, it took some time, but his family raised the money to honor his wishes. Bob is awaiting reanimation at the Cryonics Institute in Clinton Township, Michigan, alongside his hero, Robert Ettinger. His old friend and co-defendant, the mortician Joe Cockgather, oversaw his suspension. Act two, you're willing to sacrifice our love. So one of our producers, Sean Cole, when we came up with this idea to do an episode about people who were apologizing without fully apologizing, he put out this poem, which is basically that in a nutshell. In addition to making radio, Sean is a published poet.
2: So the poem's by William Carlos Williams, and it's a poem that's taught a lot in all sorts of poetry classes everywhere, and particularly elementary school, which is where I heard about it. And the way it was taught to me was that it was an actual note that William Carlos Williams left for his wife, sort of. And I always sort of imagined like it sitting there on the kitchen table waiting for her.
1: Right.
2: And it's called This Is Just to Say. I have eaten the plums that were in the icebox and which you were probably saving for breakfast. Forgive me. They were delicious. So sweet. And so cold.
1: What's funny about the poem is that he never really apologizes.
2: He never apologizes. He says, forgive me, which is kind of a command. And so I feel like it's like, oh, you know, I ate the plums and that was a bad thing, but I'm not sorry I did it. You know?
1: It's interesting to me that it makes you mad.
2: The thing that really breaks my heart is that she was saving them. And when he says probably saving them for breakfast, he knew she was saving them for breakfast. There's no probably about it. They live together.
1: Now this is a poem that is often imitated?
2: Imitated. Spoofed by many a poet. It's kind of become a game among poets to like write a version of This Is Just to Say. My favorite one is by a poet named Kenneth Koch.
1: Okay, let's hear him.
2: I chopped down the house that you had been saving to live in next summer. I am sorry, but it was morning and I had nothing to do, and its wooden beams were so inviting. Last evening we went dancing and I broke your leg. Forgive me. I was clumsy and I wanted you here in the wards, where I am the doctor.
1: That story has everything, that last one.
2: It really does. It's an entire novel in three lines.
1: So my favorite of all the variations on this is written by a student named Andrew. Maybe it's pronounced Vecchione.
2: Vecchione, maybe.
1: Could I ask you to read that? It's called Sorry, But It Was Beautiful.
2: Yeah. Sorry I took your money and burned it, but it looked like the world falling apart when it crackled and burned. So I think it was worth it. After all, you can't see the world fall apart every day.
1: That's the work of sixth grader Andrew Vecchione from a book by Kenneth Koch about teaching poetry to kids, in which he has them write their own versions of This Is Just to Say. The book is called Rose, Where Did You Get That Red? Sean Cole's most recent poetry anthology is called After These Messages. He also produces the podcast, The Writer's Almond Brother. We asked some of our regular contributors to do their own variations on the poem. Here they are.
3: This Is Just to Say by Sarah Vowell. I carved your name, not mine, into the arm of Dad's chair. Sorry you were punished, but the wood was so gummy, and my knife was so sharp.
4: This Is Just to Say by David Rakoff. At our wedding, I disappeared briefly to have sex with your sister up against the back of the Porto Sands. What can I say? The Chardonnay was so fresh and cold, and I so full of love and a sense of family. And I said, I'm sure one day we'll laugh about this. Well, by one day, I meant that day. And by we, I meant me. And by laugh, I meant laugh.
5: The
3: This Is Just to Say by Starley Kine. 1. I chose the other girl. I'm sorry. It's not just that I'm more attracted to her. It's also that she is more interesting. 2. I used your dog as an excuse to pick up girls at the dog park, which is especially tacky since I'm your boyfriend. Please forgive me. I'm really bad at being in a relationship, and I'm pretty sure I told you that when we first got together.
5: This Is Just to Say by Jonathan Goldstein. This is just to say, I have eaten the fruit of knowledge, but nothing happened. Not a word, no lightning or volcanoes, not even a drop of rain. So I was just wondering, are you there?
6: This Is Just to Say by Shalom Auslander. 1. I'm sorry you're overweight and drinking and feeling like everything in your life is doomed to failure. But this is probably why Mom said I was her favorite. 2. It sucks, little doe, that I hit you with my car. But at least you weren't alive to watch the hunters shoot your children. 3. He was a troublemaker, okay, and didn't know when to shut up. Still, we never would have killed him if we'd known he was the Lord.
7: This Is Just to Say by Heather O'Neill. Dear Mom, this is just to say I forgive you for eating all the plums, the apples, the pears, and even drinking the last of the orange juice. I forgive you for emptying Dad's bank account and for painting stars on our station wagon right before you got in and drove away. I forgive you for leaving us without even saying goodbye. Your plans were always so sweet, so delicious, and so cold.

0: Well, our program was produced today by Sarah Koenig and myself. Thanks today to Dave Dickerson and Chris Gethard. David Rakoff, one of our longtime contributors, who wrote a variation of This Is Just to Say in that last act. He died back in 2012. He is not frozen, but his books are still out there. 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Thanks, as always, to our program's co-founder, Mr. Tori Malatia, who reminds you, don't mess with him.
1: I'm loaded. I own my own house.
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0: 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I'm Maria Hinojosa. Today, we speak to Mon Laferte and Francisca Valenzuela about music, activism, and how they're changing the game for women artists.
1: For example, I remember I was booking shows in Mexico, and the promoter was like, we have this festival, but we already have one woman. We don't want two. At that point, I was like, this can't be the only way. It's not about me. I'm not the problem. The system is the problem.
0: And later, a conversation with singer-songwriter David Archuleta about coming out and leaving the Mormon church.
2: I felt like I never was able to be fully honest because of the very beliefs that I was taught. And I just felt like if we're all supposed to be equal in one, I feel like there's something wrong here.
0: All this coming up on Latino USA. Stay with us. No te vayas.

0: Welcome to Latino USA. I'm Maria Hinojosa. It's 2019 in Las Vegas. It is the night of the Latin Grammys, the red carpet.
1: Me estaba muriendo de miedo, esa es la verdad.
0: Chilean singer-songwriter Mon Laferte is terrified, but it's not with the normal event jitters. Tonight, she's nominated for Best Alternative Album for Norma. It's about the passionate stages of a relationship. Mon is often described by the media as a kind of femme fatale, with her pale skin and her popping red lips. She's got a sultry look, kind of like a 1950s pinup model. She wears tight corset-type dresses and A-line skirts to her knees in bright colors that pop. But tonight, she shows up on the red carpet wearing a black trench coat tied around her waist, flowing black pants, and thick black sneakers accented with a green scarf around her neck. Not an ounce of skin showing. Her black, wavy hair, just down to her chin, had short bangs across her forehead.
1: Sabía, me temblaban las piernas.
0: On the red carpet, her legs start to shake. But even hearing her tell me about how nervous she was, I've watched the video closely, and you can't tell she's nervous at all.
1: Yo estaba a punto de salir y estaba arrepentida.
0: Mon takes her position in front of the first set of photographers and begins to untie her coat. The black trench coat opens slowly to reveal her bare shoulders. Then she fully opens the jacket and she reveals her naked breasts with these words. In Chile, they torture, rape, and kill. Written in Spanish across her chest.
1: Y luego dije, bueno, lo peor que puede pasar es que digan que estoy loca y no pasa nada. O sea, quedará una anécdota para mi vida.
0: In that moment, she thought, well, I guess the worst that could happen is people say I'm crazy. And people did have a lot to say.
2: Una frase impactante en la que ella...
3: Y mostró abiertamente sus senos con un texto que decía...
4: De polémica, su paso por la alfombra roja fue con su pecho desnudo...
0: Mon had just traveled from her home in Chile... It was a country going through political unrest with people protesting against military oppression.
1: Veía las protestas, se sentía la presión militar, ¿sabe? Claro, en un país que vivió en dictadura, imagínate.
0: Now remember, Chile had seen a military dictatorship in the not so distant past. But in 2019, Chile was in an uproar during one of the biggest protests since the fall of the dictator Augusto Pinochet in the 1990s. Over a million people hit the streets. Initially, the protests were sparked by a rise in metro fares, but soon they gave way to bigger issues plaguing the country, like social inequality and the cost of living.
1: Viajo desde Chile con mi madre asustada y llego a Las Vegas. A los Latin Grammy. Imagínate como el contraste en mi cabeza.
0: Mon now faced a contrast that made her head feel like it was going in circles. Mass upheaval in her country against the lavish backdrop of the casinos, the luxury of Las Vegas, the Latin Grammys, and the red carpet. But amidst her worry and stress for her people in Chile, the mix of feelings gave way to something great. The moment that shocked the red carpet and audiences and fans alike with Mon's bare breasts.
1: Y estoy aquí y se me ocurrió la genial idea de hacer eso.
0: She thought, if I have to be at this red carpet, I might as well do something powerful, something meaningful. And remember the green scarf that she wore around her neck. That color is the feminist symbol that represents the green wave. It's the big Latin American movement of women and allies fighting for safe and legal abortions. Now, sitting directly across from me 7 years later, she still wonders where that courage came from.
1: Yo hasta el día de hoy digo, no sé cómo tuve el valor.
0: Mon Laferte was already a well-known artist by then, a talented singer. But this moment propelled her into the role of a feminist icon across Latin America. That's because in the region, rates of femicides are high. On average, 11 women are killed every day, And for decades, musicians across the globe have raised their voices to advocate for real change. And the loudest for women's rights are bold women like Mon Laferte. Because music has the power to unite people. But if you zoom in, that change is still pending for so many women artists themselves, because representation of women in music is still exceptionally low. So, how do we get more voices to make real change? Musicians like Mon are doing something about it. For this story, a conversation with Chilean singer and songwriter Mon Laferte about her new album, Femme Fatale Volume 2. We also speak to singer-songwriter Francisca Valenzuela. She's the founder of Ruidosa Fest, which is an all-Latina music festival and research platform.
1: Sí, no.
0: I caught up with Mon Laferte recently in New York City. We met up in the posh Sony studios in Midtown. Even though we'd never met, we hugged like we were old friends. We sat down to talk about her new album, Femme Fatale Volume 2, which is a collection of songs that she'd had in the works for a while.
1: O sea, tengo que publicarlas, ¿no? Y entonces decidí que tenían que ser de una parte dos.
0: The new album that easily became Volume 2, a follow-up to her last album of the same name, Femme Fatale. With 20 songs, this new album is an introspective process about love, loss, and letting go. And that title? Well, Mon tells me it is who she is.
1: Es un título que me ha puesto la prensa varias veces. Me han dicho Mon Laferte, la femme fatale de la música, no sé. Y yo creo que es un término que me gusta porque habla de lo peligrosas que podemos llegar a ser las mujeres seguras de nosotras.
0: The femme fatale, French for fatal woman, was considered in old times to be a seductress who was dangerous to men, right? Women who acted by night, who were strong and sure of themselves, sexy, unafraid of the dark. Women who were the same as men. And how powerful could women be if they were so strong and sure of themselves?
1: Entonces, claro, sí, siempre he sido una mujer bastante libre en ese sentido.
0: In this sense, Mon says that Femme Fatale was free, so that freedom drew her in.
1: Me gusta como ese título por esta carga de la libertad también, ¿no? Y es divertido decir, soy peligrosa porque soy libre.
0: It's fun to say I'm dangerous because I am free, says Mon. And the lyrics to the songs are just as bold as the statements she makes in her activism.
5: No me gusta admitir que me volví una mercancía.
1: La frase de For Your Consideration.
0: Specifically in her song For Your Consideration.
5: For Your Consideration, debo ser parte.
1: Me senté y como que vi la fotografía de todo lo que es la industria y eso y pensé, qué loco como la gente pone, recuerden que existo, ¿sabes? Como voten por mí.
0: The title of the song in English is a wink at the awards process because during most awards seasons, there are full-on campaigns by artists, directors, and producers. Lots of people wanting judges to look at their work for your consideration. Mon says she lives with these contradictions every day. She thinks, I'm going to stay home. I'm going to get fat happily. To hell with the industry. But then...
1: Y luego pienso, no. Sí me gusta, me divierto.
0: No. I love this. I have fun and I'm going to continue.
1: Y mi cabeza llena de contradicciones todo el tiempo.
0: She is a person full of contradictions. Who is she? The femme fatale. A dangerous free woman? Or as she said in her song... A dumb feminist.
1: Ser feminista es una mujer que toma las riendas de su vida.
0: A feminist is a woman who takes control of her life, Mon says, a woman who doesn't belong in a place. But nowadays, the word feminist means different things to different people.
1: Decir soy feminista es casi como un pecado, pero es porque se ha manchado el nombre.
0: The term, she says, has been tarnished.
1: Pero realmente creo que todos deberíamos ser feministas.
0: She says we should all be feminists. It is not a bad word. Feminists want their voices to be heard, even if that means bearing your breasts on a red carpet, as Mon did during the Latin Grammys in 2019. And Mon's coming into activism is not unique. In fact, it's part of an important tradition of artists from Chile who use their voices for social change. When we come back, we unpack how musicians and activists from her country have influenced her, and how some female artists, like Francisca Valenzuela, are working to change the music industry.
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6: It's Latino USA. I'm Maria Hinojosa. I'm speaking with Chilean star Mon Laferte about her new album, Femme Fatale, Volume 2. It's out now. We're talking about what motivates her to create art and how she knows that she is part of a deep Chilean tradition of speaking up for those in need.
7: Chile es un país muy político. Es imposible que no sea político.
6: As Mon Laferte told me, Chile is a very political country. It's impossible for it not to be after everything that we've experienced, she says.
7: No, después de una historia como la que nos tocó vivir.
8: I do think that Chile has that heritage, and I think there is a history of fearless, creative, mega punk.
6: That's Francisca Valenzuela, a Chilean singer-songwriter and founder of Ruidosa Fest. It's an all-women's music festival. We'll get into that a little bit later. Francisca is an artist, a feminist, and like Mon Laferte, she is inspired to pursue activism because of Chile's deep history.
8: Like, I think in Chile, even the folk scene is originally like the most punk thing.
6: The list of outspoken musicians from Chile is too long to count. And by the way, yours truly was inspired by all of them to create my first ever radio show in college.
8: Whether it's speaking openly about issues about gender inequality or it's the female experience and through this patriarchal lens, right? Or songs that are like against the abuse of power or songs that are about revolution.
7: Hasta el día de hoy siento que las generaciones más jóvenes incluso son conscientes de lo que pasó y sucedió.
6: As Mon Laferte says, younger generations are aware, conscious, and engaged. One of the most infamous moments in Chilean musical activism is about the life of Víctor Jara.
9: El derecho de vivir, poeta Ho Chi Minh.
6: He was murdered in 1973 following a military coup that put the dictator Augusto Pinochet into power with help from the United States.
7: Creo que nos afectó muchísimo a todas las personas que hacemos música, por lo menos de mi generación.
6: Mon Laferte says this deeply affected her generation of musicians and artists, and so did other musical heroes, as she calls them, people like Violeta Parra.
7: Y luego estaban estos héroes musicales que siempre fueron inspiración, como Violeta Parra.

0: porque como que nos enseñó a hacer música y hablar desde lo más honesto.
1: Violeta Parra taught everyone to make music that speaks from the most honest part of our souls, she says. Violeta spoke up for marginalized communities and documented the folklore across Chile.
2: So I grew up listening to Violeta Parra and poets and artists.
1: That's Francisca again. Violeta is another major influence for both Mon Laferte and Francisca Valenzuela.
2: It goes in hand here. And I think it always caught my attention when I was in other countries and I didn't see the artistic scene being committed to political or social causes.
1: For Francisca, as a Chilean, it was a no-brainer to speak up.
2: I try to contribute to certain change and open and facilitate things, you know?
1: And the tradition of using your platform for change in Chile didn't stop during the dictatorship in the 1970s. During the 2019 protests that we heard about earlier, a familiar 1980s song was blasted through the crowds.

0: Los Prisioneros were a staple of the 1980s rock en español movement, rock in Spanish. Their lyrics were hugely critical of the country's inequalities. And years after Pinochet's fall, they became the soundtrack of these modern protests. El baile de los que sobran, the dance of those left over. It's from 1986. The song is about realizing that no matter how hard you work, the good life is really only for the privileged few. And during the 2019 protests, there was also music from the feminist group Colectivo Las Tesis. They created a song called A Rapist on Your Path. Un violador en tu camino. It quickly became an anthem to denounce sexual violence against women. And it was heard all around the world. Women started playing it and dancing to it. All these decades later, the youth in Chile, they are still resonating with that music.
1: Music as a vehicle to shed light on things has always been there. There's an intimacy. It's just me and I'm listening. It's inside of me. I can feel like it activates you in a way. And then it also has the community aspect, that that happens altogether and that you belong somewhere.
0: Music and activism often go hand in hand because music unites people. And having music that says something makes an even bigger statement. Like Mon Laferte, Francisca's music ranges from the feminist perspective with albums like Fortaleza, all about finding inner strength and self-empowerment. To her upcoming album, Maldita, where she dives deeper into her feelings of feminine rage and her own postpartum experience. Francisca's music can be described as singer-songwriter meets Elton John piano pop, going from incredibly catchy poppy songs to heart-wrenching ballads. She says her feminist rage comes from a very specific place, a systemic discrimination that she herself has experienced.
1: For example, I remember I was booking shows in Mexico and the promoter was like, we have this festival, but we already have one woman. We don't want two.
0: Francisca was inspired to put her feminism into action in 2016 when she founded Ruidosa Fest, the all Latina music festival. And it's also a research platform.
1: At that point, I was like, this can't be the only way. It's not about me. I'm not the problem. The system is a problem.
0: We know that women make up half of the world population. But according to statistics from Ruidosa Fest, women represent less than 20% of festival lineups.
1: I still encounter behavior, comments, or practices that seem crazily antiquated and limited. It's not only Chile, it's not only Mexico, it's the Americas or the Spanish-speaking market.
0: She was consistently turned away from labels at first, until, of course, she began to do well.
1: I reached out to labels years ago and they all shut the door. And then when I was successful, they all approached me with horrible contracts.
0: That's when she began noticing something.
1: There were no women in the majority of rooms I was going to.
0: That's when Ruidosa Fest was born. The all Latina-led festival comprises workshops and panels dedicated to affecting real change in the music industry.
1: I wanted to create an instance where we can talk candidly about the issues and struggles within the music industry that can be gender-based or can also just be about the fact that it's a difficult industry to navigate.
0: In 2016, the first iteration of the festival was difficult to get off the ground. She faced a lot of resistance.
1: Everyone in the industry that I was inviting from, not the women, but the male counterparts or, you know, promoters or sponsors or even musicians or my male musician friends, they were like, why would I want to go listen to women complain?
0: Ruidosa has put out some of the most comprehensive data analyzing music lineups from 400 large festivals from 7 different countries across Latin America and Latine events in the United States. And among the more shocking findings, all female bands accounted for just 1% of total bookings, with headliner slots by projects led by women making up, yes, 0.4% of the headliners.
1: When that came out, a lot of promoters in the region did reach out and were like, we had no idea that there was this issue. We weren't seeing the lack of diversity in our festivals. If you don't kind of force society's hand to look at those things, you will have issues and they will become systemic.
0: Francisca's solution to her questions about representation was to create a festival. But when we asked her about the future and what she hopes for women across the industry, she said,
1: I get a lot of invitations from festivals to do like a Ruidosa stage in a festival. And I actually tell them, I'm like, I prefer that you book more women. Just don't make a stage for them. Get them in all the stages. Don't make us a small little stage on the side.
0: Because in a perfect world, we would all be equal. Until then, the need to be outspoken through music is going to continue. Both Mon and Francisca hope their platforms will make significant changes.
1: I think like every new generation is even more powerful and resourceful and like that. And now people are making music from the whole continent to the world and kind of dream bigger. And I think that is a change.
2: Sí, tengo esa crudeza que he tratado de pulir con los años, ¿eh? Como que trato de como de limpiarlo, pero es lo que soy.
0: Mon tells me that there is a rawness in her that she's tried to polish for years, but it is who she is. It is in her work.
2: Por más que intento pulirlo, está esa crudeza en mi obra, sí.
0: So she's celebrating that rawness by doing things like bearing her breast and calling out rape and femicide.
3: Así que muchas gracias. Esto es para Chile y quiero leer.
0: The night of the Latin Grammys, 2019, she accepted the award and called out words from a fellow Chilean feminist.
3: Chile, me dueles por dentro, me sangras por cada vena, me pesa cada cadena que te aprisiona hasta el centro. Chile afuera, Chile adentro, Chile al son de la injusticia. 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Muchas gracias.
2: Siempre fui feminista sin saber que era feminista.
0: Mon Laferte told me that she'd always been a feminist without even knowing that she was one. Maybe not much of a surprise to a Chilean singer in a country with such a rich feminist and activist history. You can hear my entire interview in Spanish with Mon Laferte in a special bonus episode of Latino USA, talking about her album Femme Fatale, Volume 2. And Francisca Valenzuela's latest album, Maldita, comes out late in July. And if you're in New York City this summer, you can catch Ruidosa Fest's takeover of Lincoln Center on July 12th.

0: Now, dear listener, we are going to keep on talking about music, but this time with singer-songwriter David Archuleta. We're going to talk about how he's grappled with fame, faith, and embracing his authentic self. You might remember 2008 for our historic presidential election.
1: Yes, we can. Yes, we can.
0: But there was another race that I was also paying attention to, and it wasn't for a politician.
2: This is American Idol.
0: That's right. I'm talking about the singing competition reality show, American Idol. Back then, my daughter and I used to watch it pretty much every week. It was season 7, and we were rooting for a certain contestant.
3: What you gonna sing, man?
4: I'm gonna sing Waiting on the World to Change by John Mayer.
3: Go for it.
4: Me and my friends were all misunderstood. They say we stand...
0: 17-year-old David Archuleta. David instantly became a fan favorite and rose to the top throughout the competition, gaining millions of votes, including, yes, mine and my daughter's. And one thing that made us root louder for David was that he had Latino Honduran roots. David made it to the finale for American Idol.
5: The winner by 12 million votes of American Idol 2008 is David Cook.
0: But another David won. David Archuleta went on to build a successful music career.
6: When the TV show happened, my family felt like we had to look good for camera and show that we were a happy Mormon family.
0: But behind the scenes, David was dealing with a whole lot of stress. His parents were having marital issues, and he had the pressure to be this model member of The Church of Jesus Christ of Latter-day Saints.
6: I always felt this guilt and shame because I felt like I had to keep something from everybody that made me not as good as what people thought of me. Oh, they think I'm a good, sweet kid, and they don't know this secret that I have.
0: David was grappling with his sexuality in front of millions of people watching on national television.
6: I'm supposed to be doing everything right because I have the gospel of Jesus Christ in my life and I have to show how happy and blessed it makes me.
0: But instead, David felt cursed. Intimate same-sex relations are considered a sin in the Mormon church.
6: And so I thought, I've got this demon in me that's trying to get me to go that direction, and I don't know what else I need to do to stop it. While I was also kind of terrified because I felt like if people found this out about me, they would know how dirty I was.
0: 18 years later, David writes about this in his new memoir, Devout, Losing My Faith to Find Myself, and a new EP by the same title. For this story, I sit down with singer-songwriter David Archuleta for an intimate conversation about growing up queer and leaving the Mormon church. There is a mention of suicide in this upcoming interview, so take care while listening. David, if you could take a moment, because there are a lot of people who don't know much about Church of Latter-day Saints, Mormons. Can you actually talk about what church life looked like for you and your family?
6: Growing up Mormon, it was very sweet. It's a very wholesome group of people to be around. Spent a lot of time doing gatherings like potlucks or dances, little parties. It's just very family-centered with their focus. If someone was sick or someone was moving, everyone would go and help. They're very mindful of each other. And if someone needed help or service, this is what we were raised to do. Like I really loved that part of looking out for the person who may be forgotten.
0: Thank you for describing the beauty of the Mormon church and community, which is we actually live in community. We help each other. But at the same time, there is like this exclusion, right? Do you have a specific memory that you can share about when you were a little kid and you realized, oh, I think I like boys.
6: Yeah. Let me see.
0: I love it. He's pulling out the book.
6: Because there's a little moment on page 27.
0: Okay, go ahead.
6: In my second grade class in Utah, there was this boy, JD. JD and I walked home together a few times. I found myself wanting to be around him more and invited him over to hang out. I felt the same butterflies for JD as I had for Brittany and Kimberly, some of these other girls I also had little crushes on. But whoa, hold up, I thought. The feelings couldn't be the same because JD was a boy. Having those kinds of feelings for a boy doesn't exist, does it? I was always told boys like girls and girls like boys. Why am I feeling these feelings for JD? We're just in second grade. And I started getting really scared because I was like, is there something wrong with me? You just kind of like, don't pay too much attention to it. But it's like, then you see JD again and it's like, you feel like all the blood rush to your cheeks and you're like, why do I like him like this? I'm thinking he's just my friend. But it's like, I don't usually feel like this for my friends. What's going on? I'm very confused. And at the time, no one told me that that was even possible. So I was just like, okay, I just need to hide because I don't want people to see that something's wrong with me.
0: You know, you write. This was so hard for me to read. At 8 years old, I was living in a state of terror about being exposed. So obviously you knew this from a very young age. So let's take a moment for young people who might be listening to this, who might be queer or gay, and who might be in a very strict religion. How were you navigating your identity as a little kid when you're 8 to 18?
6: I didn't have the resources that I am able to have now to understand not everyone's the same and that people are different. When I was young, I thought everyone is supposed to be this way. Especially like in the Mormon church, it's like we all have to become clean and pure and obedient and get married and have a lot of kids, create a family. And the only way to do that is to marry the opposite sex and then make children with your spouse. And so I was like, okay, I need to do whatever I can to fit that. I got engaged several times because that's what I was told by my church leaders, like, when I would open up about it, because there were times I opened up about I think I might be gay or I might be queer, bisexual, and I'm not sure. And I just thought of it as a challenge because my church leader said, oh, you're not gay. You just struggle with same-sex attraction. And there's a difference because same-sex attraction, you'd have the feelings and you acknowledge them, but you don't act on them. So there's still a chance for you to be pure and clean. But being gay means you've accepted the feelings and you allow yourself to fall in love with someone of the same sex. And that's where the sin lies. So they would say, if you get married, God will bless you and help you overcome these feelings, which is why I got engaged and almost married a few times. It was scary because I always thought I can't allow that like idea to come in my head because I'll turn gay. And that's one of the worst things I can do. I thought it was comparable to murder and pedophilia. And so I was like, I'd rather give my life than accept one of the worst crimes. You know, I said it in a prayer. God was like, in prayer, is like, stop asking me to change you because you've been asking for like 20 years now for me to change you. And I'm not going to because you're not supposed to change. I want you to find the beauty in life as you are, because there is beauty as you are. Even if you fall in love with a man. That's okay, which I had never heard in church. I just knew it wasn't going to change who I was. And I also didn't want to live pretending, you know, like in denial, pretending that I wasn't queer.
0: That's amazing, though, that you were spiritual enough that you could actually hear God saying, I love you. I love you just the way you are. So why did you decide, okay, I'm going to write the book?
6: I felt like I never was able to be fully honest. Because of the very beliefs that I was taught. The same beliefs teaching me to be honest were also teaching me, well, unless you are gay or queer. And I just felt like if we're all supposed to be equal in one, I feel like there's something wrong here. And So I felt like I always had to hold this part of me back. Thus, I wasn't really being able to be fully honest with my audience. I was trying to get people to follow me and listen to me and watch me. And saying that I was being myself, but I always had to lock this part away. So writing the book felt like, okay, now I can just be 100% honest. I can show my life wasn't perfect. So I think it's also important, though, to acknowledge that God was the one who told me, no, not all the answers are here. Some things you need to figure out yourself and figure out what's really the right thing.
0: When we come back, David Archuleta opens up about his journey of self-acceptance.
6: Life isn't over just because you messed up. And that was something I needed to learn myself.
0: Stay with us. No te vayas.
7: I'm John Kirk, and this is an Arkansas Moment. Democrat Franklin Delano Roosevelt is the most popular president in Arkansas history. His 86.27% share of the vote in 1932 is the highest ever won by a presidential candidate in the state. His 81.79% share of the vote in 1936 is the second highest. His 78.44% share of the vote in 1940 is the third highest. And his 69.95% of the vote in 1944 is the fifth highest. This was beaten only by Democrat William Jennings Bryan, whose 73.7% of the vote in 1896 is the fourth highest. I'm John Kirk, UA Little Rock's Donaghy Distinguished Professor of History, and this has been an Arkansas Moment.
0: It's Latino USA. I'm Maria Hinojosa. I'm speaking with singer-songwriter David Archuleta about navigating his sexuality as a member of the Mormon Church, all while rising to fame after almost winning American Idol. Now we're going to continue my conversation with David about life after the show and his journey to embracing his authentic self. So back to the American Idol part, you know, you become this superstar, frankly. You're in the spotlight. Girls, including my daughter, thought, oh my God, he's so cute. And you release your first big single, which is Crush. The song blows up. In the music video, you're like, oh my God, I love this girl. And you're like googly eyes to the girls in the videos. But I was like, wait a second. There are all these boys in this video without their shirts on. Like, okay, David is acting like the only ones he's attracted to are the girls. What do you think about when you hear that song and you see that video?
6: I just look at it as a fun moment of time in my career. You act a lot of times in music videos. So I didn't look at it as this is a representation of my life. Even the song itself, I was just like, this is a great song. I didn't look at it as my story.

0: And I do see a very, like, in his head boy. Everything he did was very calculated. Everything was thought out ahead of time to make sure that I didn't do anything wrong. But yeah, I think even at the boys, like when they're taking their shirts off, I already knew, like back then I was programmed, don't look, don't think anything. And that's your job, is to be a good boy, obedient boy, not thinking anything inappropriate. So I just did everything I could to pretend like the boys weren't even there.
1: So you keep releasing music, but you're still very much a part of the Mormon church. And so in 2012, you go on what all Mormons do, which is to go on a mission. You go to Chile, actually. Can you explain what the importance of a mission is in general? And then a lot happens to you.
0: As a missionary, your purpose is to bring other people to Christ. Do you want to baptize them into the church and have more members join? And you do acts of service, you do service projects, and just like try to be nice to everybody, really. A lot of us have good intentions, but I also felt like looking back, I'm like, oh man, I feel a little cringe because you're really trying to force your message, convince them like, hey, you listen to my message and join my church. And sometimes you do it in pretty intense ways. But at the time, you know, you don't look at it as imposing on other people. You're just like, my mission is to bring people to Christ and to save them is how you look at it.
1: It was on this mission in Chile that David had a heart-to-heart with a church leader, and he opened up about his sexuality. He came back home in 2014 after the two-year mission, and that's when he came out to his family. But David kept his sexuality and identity hidden from his fans for many more years. Then, in 2021, he shared his big secret.
2: David Archuleta is sharing his truth this morning about his sexuality, his faith, and where the two meet.
1: By the next year, David left the Mormon church. So what's your sense about and your relationship with faith, with God, with spirituality?
0: I don't consider myself religious, but I do feel a deep sense of spirituality. And before it was so specific, like, this is what God is. Like, I thought the Mormon church had the answers. God is a man. God is married to a woman, which is why we have to get married to become like God. And I'm just like, you know what? I think God and spirituality, each person experiences it uniquely in a different way. And a lot of people told me, oh, what you experienced wasn't God, because he didn't answer you the way I thought he should answer you. And I'm like, you know what? Then maybe I don't want to believe in the same God as you, because you want God to be mad and hate me. I don't want to be a part of this. You're trying to look for a reason for God to hate me just because of who I happen to fall in love with. I believe that there's something greater that connects everybody, and that there's a source of creation of life. Is he a man? I don't know. Does he have a white beard? I don't think so. But that was what I was always taught. And I'm like, you know what? We don't have as many answers as we think we do.
1: And after reading your book, I went to listen to the album. And the album is also called Devout. And I just got to tell you, the first song I listened to was Stay. And I was like, oh my God, like this is a suicide prevention song. Stay.

0: What was it like to write that song, Stay?
1: I had gotten to that point when I was at a low, when I had hit a rock bottom at my life. And so I was just thinking, if there's somebody else who may get there and feeling hopeless and feels alone and like there's nobody there who understands them, I want to write a song that helps reach them at that place. I think a lot of times, even in religion or just the way you're raised, the people you're around tell you that you're not good enough and you'll never be enough. I wanted to let people say, hey,

0: Like, forget that. That's not true. And like, I know that it hurts and I know that it can feel frustrating and you can feel hopeless. If you give yourself another chance to live your life just how you want, instead of trying to hide and fit into someone else's, what if you gave yourself a chance to live your life just as who you are and be authentically yourself? And even if that's broken, to find joy in life is what I hope people can find from it.
1: You write this song, you perform this song on purpose, where in fact you sing about dealing with shame and accepting yourself. I know.

0: Can you talk a little bit about the song On Purpose?
1: On Purpose, I feel, has been one of my theme songs for the beginning of the year and with the book, because I'm used to feeling shame. It's part of how I was raised and feeling a lot of it. And so the song is telling myself, hey, I feel so embarrassed. Like, how could I have done that? Like, that's so messy. But I'm like, you know what? It's okay to be messy, and it's okay to fall and to make mistakes. Before I was trying to avoid, like, no, I can't do anything wrong. And it's like, you know what, David, be messy, make mistakes. Like Miss Frizzle in The Magic School Bus, she would say,
2: take chances, make mistakes.
1: And I loved her character because she learned so much and they went on so many adventures because she didn't let fear get in the way of preventing her from living and exploring. So you discover so much about life and learn and educate yourself. And that's, I feel like that's what that song is about. Life isn't over just because you messed up. And that was something I needed to learn myself. It was very therapeutic to write the song and tell myself and manifest, I'll make mistakes on purpose even. We're supposed to.
0: Love that. So I watched the video Creme Brulee.

0: I just want to say, I was like, damn, he's a great dancer too. The video is phenomenal. Talk just a moment about creme brulee and what are you trying to say there with creme brulee?
1: Well, thank you so much. I'm not an amazing dancer, but I do love to move. It's therapeutic to me. My mom was a dancer. She danced salsa and merengue, bachata, and like mainly salsa. But I feel like I get a love for moving from her, and it's part of the culture to love to dance. And the song Creme Brulee, it was about fluidity and just showing it doesn't have to always look straight and the same. It can be flirty. It can be sexy, but it doesn't have to be too like explicit. It can be like wholesome sexy, and it has sweetness and, but also some savory and spicy to it. And yeah, I love getting to sing the song and be flirtatious and be playful. It's like a new side that I never showed before.
0: What's going on for you now? Because you are out there on the road, you're doing the book tour thing, which is pretty intense because you're having to meet people, hug them, sign books. It's really intimate and personal. Are you like, oh my God, my heart is full, I'm so excited? Or are you like, wow, I'm just kind of living in this moment, but I can't wait to get home? Where's your heart at right now?
1: You're giving a lot of energy to a lot of people. You're opening your heart up in a way that you normally wouldn't, where it's like you're letting people step into your world, into your vulnerability, and to your fragile moments. And also just your deep thoughts, like your thoughts that you don't normally bring up unless you're with a really close friend, opening up about life like late at night. You're talking about in a book and letting people go and pick it up and read it or listen to it on audiobook, and then come into a room and ask you questions about all these deep personal things or vulnerable moments. So you feel exposed, but it's also a really beautiful place to exist and let people step into so that they can have a vulnerable moment all together. I think it's really cool to be able to be a gathering place where people can open up about things that they normally don't feel like they can or don't feel like it's appropriate to. So you can talk about things like family trauma, abuse, or sexuality, and having to come to terms with your beliefs and a fear of like losing your faith and not knowing what comes next.
0: Are you happy right now, David?
1: I am happy. There's always a constant challenge of how do I keep going, and am I doing enough in my life? But I think I also have to say, you know what, David, stop worrying about, I have to do more, more, more, and just enjoy. Be grateful that you're here. There was a time where you didn't think you should be here, and you're here. So that, it's worth celebrating. You've been living and enjoying and celebrating your life that you always thought you had to hide and be ashamed of before.
0: David Archuleta, thank you so much for joining me on Latino USA, and I'm so happy to hear that you're happy.
1: Thank you, Maria. Un placer.
0: That was singer-songwriter David Archuleta. His new memoir, Devout, Losing My Faith to Find Myself, is out, along with a new EP by the same name. Also, dear listener, if you or someone you know needs help, call or text the Suicide and Crisis Hotline. It's 988.

0: That's it for today. Our show is the work of Jeannie Montalvo, Benile Ramirez, Reynaldo Leaños Jr., Nicole Rothwell, and our managing editor, Fernanda Echavarri. 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Our engineers are Stephanie LeBeau, Julia Caruso, and JJ Carubin. The Latino USA team also includes Roxana Aguirre, Luis Luna, Glorimar Marquez, Julieta Martinelli, and Adriana Rodriguez. Benile Ramirez and I are executive producers. I'm your host, Maria Hinojosa. 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Muchas gracias. No te vayas. Bye.
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0: A guard is unnecessary, and an internal CDC review agreed, but Kennedy says he disagrees, so Perryman will continue being held. Rob Stein, NPR News.
1: This is NPR News. U.S. Air Force says 8 people aboard a B-52 bomber that crashed shortly before takeoff are dead. The crash happened Monday during a routine test mission at Edwards Air Force Base north of Los Angeles. Those on board included uniformed military personnel and government contractors. The aircraft manufacturer Boeing confirmed Monday evening that 2 of its employees were on board. It's not clear what caused the crash. Fox has struck a $22 billion cash and stock deal to buy the Roku streaming platform. The deal would give Fox access to more than 100 million global streaming households, a deal expected to close in the first half of next year. U.S. men's national soccer team beat Paraguay over the weekend, 4-1. The match being hailed as a milestone victory for the U.S., mainly because of a record viewing audience. Here's NPR's Jasmine Garst.
2: Fox, which is broadcasting the World Cup, says the USA-Paraguay game averaged over 15.9 million viewers. That makes it the most watched FIFA men's World Cup group stage match in English language U.S. television history. The Telemundo Spanish language broadcast averaged 8.9 million viewers across Telemundo and Peacock streaming. Put together, the broadcasts combined to average nearly 25 million viewers in the U.S. While increasingly popular, soccer fandom has lagged in the U.S. compared to the rest of the world. Analysts say these ratings numbers indicate an audience that's increasingly eager to consume the sport. Jasmine Garst, NPR News, New York.
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4: We thank people who choose military careers for their service because we understand the work is physically arduous, potentially dangerous, and essential for the well-being of our society. With all sincere respect and gratitude to soldiers, I have always wondered why we don't thank people in other public service roles, nurses and farm workers and public school teachers. And what about garbage collectors? From KERA in Dallas, this is Think. I'm Chris Boyd. The people who ride those big trucks through our neighborhoods, emptying our trash and recycling containers, are not literally invisible, but they often get treated as if they are. Or worse, some people view them with contempt, as if the waste we generate is their fault rather than ours. Simon Perry-Poupard has done this work since he was a teenager, continuing to pick up shifts on a garbage truck in Montreal, even after studying international administration and earning a master's degree in sociology. He has written a truly fascinating book about what he has learned on the truck and why he loves it. It's called Trash, A Garbage Man's Story. His essay, adapted from the book for Harper's, is titled The Conscience of the City. Simon, welcome to Think.
5: Thanks. It's a pleasure to be here.
4: So you wrote this book originally in French. In translation to English, you refer to yourself as a garbage man rather than sanitation worker. Are there similar euphemisms in French around this profession?
5: There's actually two terms that are used. The one is éboueur. Éboueur, that is meaning collecting mud historically in different cities around the world. And for instance, in Quebec, we use the term vie dangereuse. That's mean to clean out something that is dirty. And that's the term that is used and that keep popular and in mind of all of Quebecers when we think about people that collect garbage. But what is interesting in United States, in English, is that garbage men become G-men. Mm. So G-men is something like a hero. And I've seen a lot of videos around the United States in BC that some people portrays this powerful meaning of G-men when they act and collect trash in their cities.
4: I mean, it is interesting that the name garbage man, as we use it in English, it's straightforward. It's the title a lot of people use. But do you think that there's something about it that can reinforce the stigma around this very essential, honest work?
5: Interesting question, because I don't think that we use to differentiate ourselves or keep in distance trash, garbage from ourselves. When we begin to collect, I think that we are trash. We don't have this kind of distance that usually people have between them and their trash. So for us, I don't think that it's kind of a negative meaning about garbage men. I don't know if in the population it might implement this kind of thinking about us, but it's why I think that we use this, we prefer saying G-men other than garbage men, because there's something that is wonderful about collecting trash. Something wonderful, I mean, it's kind of a dance with a lot of pleasure and a lot of competition. For instance, there's a lot of high athlete that did it. I have in mind Georges St-Pierre, GSP, that is really popular in the United States. He did collect trash 2 years before becoming a superstar champion in UFC. So there's a lot of boxers, sportsmen that did it, and they did it with proud.
4: You want to remind us in this book that our trash does not go away like magic, right? do you think most people sort of want to forget? You know, you put that stuff out of the curb and it's as if it never existed, you know, 24 hours later once it's been picked up.
5: Yes. And there's something, a concept in the social science that is called waste management. Waste management is for sure a big company in the United States that is named Waste Management and Collecting Trash. But it's more than that. The concept of waste management is that citizens will always have, will never, it will be easy for citizens to throw trash in low cost. It's the waste management. It's what has been implemented by different companies in the United States and Canada. And it is, I think, that transfers in something that I call the right to throw away trash. The right to throw away trash is that citizen, because it's easy to throw trash away in public, they don't think about it. It's created some kind of large unconsciousness about the act of throwing away. And I think that it's far more the problem is there. And because the act is unconscious, the people that will collect trash will be in this field of unconsciousness from the population.
4: So your first job collecting trash was when you were 18 years old, and your stepfather thought it would make a man out of you?
5: yeah, you think so. But no bad for him, because I really loved my stepfather, and at that time it was my father-in-law, and he wasn't able to give me something else as an advice, because he knew nothing else. But he wasn't reading, he wasn't going to theater. So for him, saying something like that, for instance, helps me. Because what he wanted me to do is to try something different than what I used to do. And he gave me a good advice, finally. Not in the good way, but as the way he was able to give me, I think.
4: So am I understanding it correctly? He was annoyed with you being kind of a dreamy kid who was mostly focused on school and playing Dungeons and Dragons. He told you to do this thing, but it worked out well because you, to everyone's surprise, ended up really loving it.
5: Yes. And because I had family problems, my mother really overprotected me. And for him, because he wasn't my father, I think he saw that. He saw this kind of dynamic in our family. So he was trying to help me to do something that will make me in danger, make me try something different that will me break this dynamic that I had with my mother that was keeping me from experiencing things. So I think that when we have the focus on this, I think that it helps me in the hard way, for sure, hard way, but not the bad way, because it will never have been explaining to me how to go to theater or which book will I have to read, because it wasn't the kind of thing that it was able to think about.
4: I love the image of you going in person to get this first job collecting garbage. You brought a resume into the hiring manager of this like gross office somewhere out in the suburbs. Tell us about that day.
5: It was really like coming in a new world, because there was nothing in my mind that was near what I will see. What I will see was the garbage world in a picture, the picture of the garage where I gave my resume, what we call a CV in French. It was what we did in early 2000, to give a paper explaining that you want to be employed. But it was special because nobody will really did this kind of a process to be employed as a G-man in Montreal. When you were beginning collecting trash, it was more than a mouth-to-mouth or to peer-to-peer transaction that helps you to begin as a G-man. So when I came here, it was a lot of trucks. There was a mix of trucks, but trash in the trucks, but it was a garage. There was kind of oil spilling like everywhere. All was dirt. It was not the idea that we have for multinational. It wasn't a multinational, for instance, but it was the kind of company that had a fair share of collecting trash in a Montreal region.
4: And I take it there's a lot of turnover. Like, these companies are always looking to hire more guys because people come on, that work is not for them, and they quit very quickly.
5: Yeah. What I don't have the data exactly, but I think that 1 in 10 only keep up, carry the jobs as long as 2 years, 1 to 10. So it's like professional sport. When you have high level of competency, of quality, there's not a lot of people that can do it. So I like to say that is collecting trash in Quebec is like something of a national sport. So to be able to be on this 10%, you have to be in shape and have a lot of willpower or grit. And I think that grit come with what I say to my colleagues is to a tough job, rough job, you have to add a tough life. Tough life gave a good G-man, because the violence that they had in their past is the same violence that they will have under a truck, behind a truck.
4: Yeah, you found a lot of your colleagues had alcoholic fathers, including you. Your birth father had a problem with drinking, right?
5: Yes, and not only alcoholic father. They had worse than that. Some had a mother that was a prostitute. A lot of their parents took drugs, many drugs, hard drugs. Some had gone one to a family and another for most part of their childhood. There was kind of dropout kids. 90% of them was dropout kids, and when the industry or the hardness of the job, not ask them, but when the hardness of the job make them consume drugs to keep the pace, they were used to. Because at a time in Quebec, one of my colleagues told me that if when he was asking for jobs for in so many companies, each time they was asking him if he did cocaine. And my colleague said, no, I don't do cocaine. So he had not the jobs, because all boys did cocaine because it was tough, was hard, and it was in their social trajectory normal to do drugs in their life. So to do drugs in their jobs to keep the pace was kind of normal.
4: Seems like a good way to get hurt.
5: But when you're in cocaine, you don't really feel when you're hurt. So not when you're consuming hit. After that, yeah, for sure.
4: My guest is philosopher, garbage collector, and writer Simon Paré-Poupard, a garbage man in Montreal and author of the book Trash, A Garbage Man's Story. We'll come back to the conversation in just a minute.

0: Jim Ewing had to get his foot amputated after a climbing accident. But thanks to a new procedure, his prosthetic feels like it's his real foot.
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5: You're listening to Think. I'm Chris Boyd. Today we're talking about what it is like to do one of society's most important, least respected jobs, and that is collecting the garbage that we all generate. My guest is writer Simon Perry-Poupar, a garbage man in Montreal who's written a book called Trash, A Garbage Man's Story. There's an adapted essay in Harper's titled The Conscience of the City. Simon, was there any kind of training before you started working on the garbage truck, or did you just have to learn from the other guys?
6: Yeah, that's really interesting because you have to learn from other guys. The only thing that makes you know that someone will fit, will do the job, is by doing the jobs. So it's why that some kind of dropout school boys were really find it attractive. Attractive, I mean, that there was no formula, nothing to sign, no explanation. The only thing you will have to do is do it. Do it the best way you can. And what I think that helped you the most was if you liked it in some way. Liked it, liked to adapt your body to the loading, to the truck, to the rhythm, the pace. If you adapt it and like it, because at first it's hard, but if you like it, I think that you will do a good G-man. It's what we call in Quebec, and I will use French words, not only French words, but Quebec words. We call it quenzure. Quenzure, it's the translation of having a lot of grit. Mm. Grit, but you cannot leave the truck unless you're kind of dead. The guy have a lot of proud to do the job correctly.
5: When you write garbage men are born and only rarely made, what do you mean by that?
6: But it was one of your past questions. It's about social origin. Each of my colleagues had rough life. One of my my colleague did therapy to help him because he was selling drugs, door to door, selling a lot of drugs. And when you sell drugs, it's like kind of a hard job because you don't know if you will be stabbed by someone. So it's kind of hard job that when he began to collect trash, he stopped. He stopped selling drugs because he found something that he can do with a lot of freedom. A freedom of being able to be who he is without being judged. And that's most of what I think that G-men loves. Because when they drop out school kids, because they wasn't really conforming to the national state, education state. Because if you do that job, you can be whoever you want to be. Give people that had like past life, difficult past life, special kind of behaviors like consuming drugs, spitting everywhere, every time, being on alcohol, on job, this kind of behaviors that will not be tolerated in any kind of jobs. When you're a garbage man, you can do whatever you want until you collect trash and do it well. So I think that people who had hard lives haven't really integrated well social norms. So being able to be like they are, I think that they help, that can help them to be who they are. So in my past life being a social worker, social work, we call that like a social integration. It's a concept that is if a person can have a job and being who he is, it helped him to integrate more and more society, because he can at least have a job and do something for society.
5: One thing I think is so interesting is the same set of personality traits can send people down very different paths depending on their family origins and the privilege they have. You know, you write about the fact that lots of people working on a garbage truck are aware that born under a different star, they might have been physicians. They might have had, you know, prestigious jobs, but they don't. They're working on a garbage truck. What's interesting is I don't think people born to wealth and privilege who become doctors and lawyers and university professors, they don't necessarily think born under a different star, I might be riding on a trash truck.
6: That's a really interesting observation from you. Yeah. It is true, because my colleagues don't think that they are stupid, and it's what Orwell, George Orwell, called the common decency. It's kind of people that live in reality and act in reality have some kind of wisdom of their being, of their intelligence, of their action in the world. So in a certain way, they know that they didn't have the chance that others can have. Because for now, this morning, I was with a colleague, and he told that he didn't like school, but he knows that what he did actually is good for society. And he knows that he has good salary for what he did. So that's important for him.
5: Do your colleagues ever give you a hard time about how much education you have while you continue to pick up some shifts on the truck, or at least did for a long time? Like, was that a source of tension at all?
6: Not really, because like I said, doing the jobs and respecting who they are, I think helped me to be integrated, never being judged. Me, I'm not judging them by their consumer behaviors, but they don't judge me about my education, because I don't throw it and in any ways that I'm so educated, that I read book. I don't want to create distance between me and them. Like there's a French sociologist that is called Pierre Bourdieu. Pierre Bourdieu speaks about a concept that is symbolic violence. Symbolic violence is kind of violence that hurt people without being physical. So the book, I really perceive that the book is it may create a distance between me and them. So if they don't bring the book or my scholarship in front of me, I will not make a case of it, because I know that in the job I do, having scholarship doesn't change anything in the day-to-day life.
5: You often have the experience of having little kids see you doing your work, and they get very excited, and they are very much in love with the truck. You know, whatever adult is keeping an eye on them is really hoping they won't still want to do that job later. Does that hurt your feelings?
6: Oh, no. It's normal because what we call in sociology is socialization. Socialization teaches to kids to not do this kind of job. When you sit down at school at first, elementary school, teachers are explaining to children that they have to keep sit and quiet and listen to have to obtain in the future a diploma. And collecting trash is the contrary of that. It's you don't need diploma if you're thinking that might not help you, because thinking is not the way that helps a G-man to move to have a certain ascension is a job. So it's normal that the construction is operating in this case, in this way, I mean, because a doctor is really not in his function a G-man. There's kind of, in a teacher and a G-man is kind of an opposite. So it's normal to have teach that to children. But what I don't really like is I refer a second time to Pierre Bourdieu and symbolic violence. It's what is behind this way of thinking. This way of thinking, I think, create social distance between people that has diploma and people that doesn't have. And it's why I refer to an American anthropologist that died too early, David Graeber, that wrote the book Bold Jobs, explained very well that it's not because you have diploma and high salary that you're really good for your society. And collecting trash is for sure something that helps society to maintain itself and going forward.
5: The thing I don't understand, though, and I'm familiar with the idea of BS jobs. I don't understand why people don't recognize just how critical the work of garbage collectors is. Like, anyone who's ever lived in a city where sanitation workers have gone on strike knows that things get very bad very quickly if no one is coming along to remove the refuse.
6: Yes, that's another good observation. When Greece Euro was trying to buy, invest a lot of public state in Greece, and journalists from around the world were coming to Athens to see the strikes because Greek will not want to sold away their institutions. But at that time there was also a strikes from the G-men sectors, and the journalists from everywhere around the world was looking at these two like they were so important, at the same importance, because when trash are not collected in a city, the city will be paralyzed.
5: My guest is Simon Perry-Poupart, a garbage collector in Montreal and author of the book Trash, A Garbage Man's Story. This is Think. I'm Chris Boyd. How does the work differ, Simon, depending on whether you're doing a day shift or a night shift?
6: For now, Montreal stopped private sector to collect at night.
5: Oh.
6: So yeah, because I think that there was a lot of abusive behaviors from each part, citizen and garbage man, because it was easy for a citizen to throw away in some streets, little streets, narrow streets, some objects or demolition debris that will not have been tolerated in the days. So and for garbage men, I think that being at night collecting gives us a lot of space, of room to hide part of the trash that we don't want to collect because this is not well disposed, too heavy, too dirty. So I think that there was a lot of complaint. So it has stopped. It has stopped. So but we really like it. I was giving an example of Morocco that collect by night because it is too hot in the summer in the day. So I think that it's kind of thing that cities might think about. If it's not by night, you can begin early. I think that it might be a good way of preventing too hot weather for our jobs.
5: I know heat is a real problem. I've been to Montreal in the summer, and I know it can get very hot there, despite being at a northern latitude. of course, in the winter, you've got to deal with snow, and you've discovered that no matter how careful people are about shoveling their driveway or their walkways, nobody digs out the place where they leave their garbage cans and their recycling cans.
6: No, because like we spoke earlier, trash is the less of the thing that you have to do. You will not take care necessarily of your bin, of your bag of trash, of your bag of recyclable. When the moment that it will be in the public space, it's kind of weird. You don't know. Citizen will say that it is not them. The trash is not belong to them anymore. And in public space, it's not always in the G-man hands. It's kind of a mix of. And it's the signification of the word waste. The way waste is kind of something that is nowhere, like something you throw nowhere. Something, and it's why in public space you can have rain dropping in your bin, and when the G-man will try to load the bin and unload it in the truck, it will be full of water. And because cities pay by weight of trash, it's kind of absurd that people will pay for water, will pay for snow. So it's because what we call micromanagement, all these little behaviors, I think, cost a lot, and are possible because, like we spoke before, we have with trash some kind of an unconsciousness about what is in the bin and what is the bin and how to put it right on public space and who the trash belongs to in public space. So it's kind of a mix of all that makes the trash the thing of no one and everyone at the same time.
5: My guest is sociologist, garbage collector, and author Simon Paré-Poupar. His book is called Trash, A Garbage Man Story. He also has an essay in Harper's adapted from the book called The Conscience of the City. We'll be right back.

Stardate June 15th. Like a cosmic butterfly, a cluster of young stars is just emerging from its cocoon, a cloud of gas and dust. The cocoon spans about 45 light years, but some of the beautiful butterfly is already in view. Parts of the gas cloud are lit up by the brightest of the infant stars taking shape there. That creates a glowing patch of red and blue. The whole complex is known as the Cocoon Nebula. It's about 4,000 light years away in Cygnus. Hundreds of stars are being born inside it. The most impressive of those stars is about 14 times as massive as the Sun, and tens of thousands of times brighter. It's especially bright in the ultraviolet, wavelengths that are invisible to the human eye. The UV zaps atoms of hydrogen in the nebula, splitting them apart. When the atoms recombine, they emit red light, the main color of the nebula. The hot star also illuminates dust grains in the nebula. It doesn't set them aglow. Instead, the light simply reflects off the grains. That colors the blue parts of the nebula. Less massive stars, stars like the Sun or even smaller, are still coming together. They won't shine as fully formed stars for millions of years. The Cocoon Nebula is low in the northeast at nightfall. It's to the lower left of the bright star Deneb, which marks the tail of the swan. The nebula is too faint to see with the eye alone. Today's program was made possible by Mercer Caverns in Calaveras County in California's historic gold country. More information at mercercaverns.net. I'm Billy Henry.

0: You're listening to Think. I'm Chris Boyd. Today we're talking about what it is like for the people who go around and collect our trash and recycling for us. We're speaking with Simon Perry-Poupar, who is a garbage collector, sociologist, and author of a book called Trash, A Garbage Man Story. There's an essay adapted from the book in Harper's titled The Conscience of the City. Simon, I'm really curious about the sense that people seem to have that they are better than the person collecting their garbage. I mean, I don't understand. You find people like almost go out of their way to be rude. What is that about?
1: Well, for now, I think that is that in our mind, when we study sociology, we do studies the creation of ideas that we have on jobs. And what we realize is that job is something of a social construction. And for garbage men, I think that people think that it's an easy job, easy to do. But what I will say to them is playing soccer is easy. My little girl that has six can play soccer, but she will not do FIFA World Cup. So there's kind of levels. And for now, what is, I think, give proud to G-Men is that what they do may be a little part only of people can do it. Like we spoke about doctors. I think that 99% of doctors will not be able to collect trash like we do in Montreal. So if the criteria to have a good salary is I'm able to do the job of the other people, of the other person. But for now, no, doctors will not be able to collect trash in Montreal because it's hard. And it's hard to do it like 5 days a week. Without pause, without free day, because there's not really free day. They're not free day for trash. There's always trash. You have to keep running when you're a little bit wounded, when you're aging, when the weather is rough on you. So it's not an easy job. So it's what I like to try to challenge what we have in mind, that a lot of jobs that we think that's are easy to do are not so. So they deserve some kind of respect because it's hard to do it well, to do it with heart, and to do it with a kind of social consciousness. And I think that that we can have that from people that do this kind of job days and days after.
0: I agree. It is a public service that we all need. I wonder sometimes if you think, Simon, that the disdain people have for garbage men is related to, in an unfair way, to the kind of shame we have about our own garbage, about our own overconsumption. Like seeing people come through the neighborhood taking your trash away is a reminder that most of us consume more than we really need.
1: Yes. Really, another good observation. I'm referring myself to a French philosopher that is called Georges Bataille. Georges Bataille had this concept of part maudite, what we can say cursed. Georges Bataille had this concept of cursed part. Cursed part is a part that we have in us that we don't want to connect to. I think that trash is a part of that, because consuming good

0: trash. And when we leave trash near our environment, direct environment, I think that we have this same kind of mechanism that we don't want to see, but we throw away because it will make us maybe realize that we consume, and consuming is also death or the end of something. And there's a French philosopher, another one that is Claire Larocque, that wrote a book that is trash philosophy. And she said that trash reminds us of something that is finished, that will end, that is death. And it's why I spoke earlier about waste management. Waste management is this kind of unconsciousness that we have with the throwing away act. So all of that makes sense. Makes sense that we are disconnected from our trash and the way we throw away because we don't want to change, I think, our behaviors.
1: What is your relationship to the emotion of disgust? Like, is it really hard to gross you out at this point in your life?
0: Oh, no. We can, at first, when I start collecting trash, we were collecting trash without gloves. So
1: without gloves, really?
0: Without gloves, no. So you were literally putting your hands, your fingers in squishy, dirty things that you didn't know what it was. So there's no really place for disgust when you're collecting trash. And I refer to Claire Larocque, trash philosophy, that for a G-man, this distance, this separation that we have with trash doesn't exist because we're used to, at a point that is a little bit absurd, maybe dangerous, but at the other way of the spectrum, people, when they throw something in their own bin, garbage bin, they will not take it off. It's kind of when something is put in a garbage bin, it has been at the same time corrupted by the bin. So I think that we have to be in the middle of that. More of connecting ourselves with our trash, not the type of we are, because we don't have other choice to be some part of the trash, because we are always on trash. This morning I collected 25 tons of trash.
1: Wow.
0: This morning only, 25 tons and 5 tons of leaves and branch. So we began for sure to be used to it. It's normal, otherwise we will not be able to do the jobs. But I think that we have to learn this relation that G-Man has with trash as a citizen, that it is not really disgusting. What is disgusting? It's what we do ourselves with our trash. It is possible to have trash that is not disgusting if we compost, for instance.
1: Yeah, you write in the book about these beautiful, you know, working in a very wealthy neighborhood and these beautiful manicured gardens, but they generate a lot of leaves and branches and the things that you just picked up this morning. And everyone wants to pretend those never existed.
0: Yeah, in Montreal, we have this kind of special day, the 1st of July, where a lot of people will move from a place to another and for garbage. That's kind of a burst of so much trash in Montreal City. But at the time, we encourage people to put their leaves on the street at before winter. And we have this kind of new phenomena that there is more leaves than trash in the autumn than in the 1st of July in Montreal. There's kind of certain city that we do four houses and the truck is full.

0: full of leaves. So giving the opportunity a bin to a citizen and he will fill it. He will not have the consciousness about what he is doing. And I refer another time to what I call the waste management, this idea that people doesn't think about how they manage their own waste because they think that a system will do this for them.
1: Simon, are you tidy at home? Like, are you someone who always folds the laundry right away, or are you what? How important is it to you at home to be tidy?
0: Tidy, you mean that I do the right thing at the right moment, really fast?
1: Tidy means like. In English, it's like being very neat and always having your things put away at your house. You know, some people are a little bit messy, not dirty, but messy.
0: Oh. the problem is I come back from work with so many trash and I see it with commas. For me, it's not trash. It's not really trash. I bring so much things at my house that it is difficult to be not messy at some time, at some point. But I have to sort them too. Otherwise, they will surpass me and my organization of life, because. Like I said this morning, I have on my mind like 25 tons of trash, and I bring apart some at my house. So if I don't sort it and dispose it at some places at my house, it will become a little bit messy. So I have to be careful because my bins at my house are not filled necessarily with only my trash, but with trash from other cities. People, persons. So that's for me a kind of a challenge that I have, because it's difficult for me when I saw something that is really good not to take it.
1: Oh, for sure. So you find useful things that people have thrown away and you think, I should take that and someone will be able to use this.
0: Oh, yeah. Yeah, anytime. And what is funny is sometimes I ask to my friends, colleagues, to name me something, and I will find it in trash in like 1, 2, 3 months. And for instance, I found gold many times in trash during my 20 years. So when you're able to find gold, it's possible to find anything.
1: My guest is sociologist and garbage man Simon Perry-Poupart, author of the book Trash, A Garbage Man's Story. This is Think. I'm Chris Boyd.
0: It's possible to find anything.
1: What can, for those of us who benefit from the work that you and your colleagues do, if we don't want to make things harder for you, like what... How should we leave our trash cans to make things easy for you? And should we put out a 6-pack of soda or something for you? Like, what's a way to say thank you? This is something my grandmother did, by the way. She would always leave Coca-Cola for the people who picked up her trash. And I don't know if they liked it or not, but it was always a ritual.
0: Oh, yeah. Terrific. It's really good ideas. Like today in Montreal, it's sunny, 30 degrees. It's hot. Mm-hmm. If someone had given me a drink, it's sure that I will have appreciated. So every single, and it can be only a smile, or some people like to cheer about hard works because they're kind of impressed by it. So all of this is kind of positive way of being in society, and I think that it helps to have some kind of recognition.
1: Simon Perry-Poupart is a garbage man and sociologist in Montreal, author of the book Trash, A Garbage Man's Story, and the adapted essay for Harper's Magazine titled The Conscience of the City. Simon, I have really enjoyed talking with you. Thank you for making time.
0: Yes. Yes, it was really a pleasure. I hope that I had challenge with my English, that I was understandable for your public.
1: Absolutely, and I really appreciate it. It's not easy speaking in what is not your native language, and I really appreciate how well you did. So thank you.
0: Okay, but thanks to you. Thanks for the invitation.
1: 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Again, I'm Chris Boyd. Thanks for listening. Have a great day.

0: From the Saturday Evening Post, this is the Post Perspective for June 15th. In today's archives of 1907, an editorial hailed the trend of sleeping outdoors. Going to bed under the stars, on the back porch, or on an apartment building roof had an obvious appeal in an age when few homes had electric fans and none had air conditioning. But the Post editor saw more than just comfort in sleeping in the open. This was an age when many attributed bad health to bad air. Americans saw the illness rampant in crowded tenements as the result more of unhealthy atmospheres than infectious diseases. The day would come, the editors wrote, when sleeping in the open would be an almost universal practice. Houses and apartment buildings would be built with better ventilated bedrooms, instead of the stuffy cubbyholes preferred by previous generations. People would take active measures to maintain their health. Wisdom and common sense, the editors wrote, would prolong life, and it all could begin by sleeping in the healthful, rejuvenating air under the blue arched sky. There's more from the Post archives at SaturdayEveningPost.com.
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0: From WHYY in Philadelphia, this is Fresh Air. I'm Tanya Mosley in Los Angeles. Today, author and historian Eddie Glaude Jr. In his previous books, Begin Again and We Are the Leaders We've Been Looking For, he's been full of hope while also clear-eyed about America's failures. But in his new book, America USA, he writes plainly about his disappointment in a country that he says, anniversary after anniversary, has refused to see itself fully. And writing about it has allowed him to express his grief and anger.
1: What I was trying to do with this book was kind of write some security underneath my feet so that I could actually get this rage under control, to get my sadness, my melancholia under control.
0: We talk about America at 2:50, the story the country tells about itself and what it chooses to forget. Plus book critic Maureen Corrigan's recommendations of summer reads. First News.

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1: This is Fresh Air. I'm Tanya Mosley, and my guest today is Eddie Glaude Jr. He's a professor at Princeton and a familiar voice on the country's hardest conversations about race and democracy. He's the author of Begin Again, Lessons from the Late James Baldwin, and We Are the Leaders We've Been Looking For. Those books look clearly at this country's failures, but still held onto something hopeful. But his latest book set sentimentality aside. It's called America USA, How Race Shadows the Nation's Anniversaries. In it, Glaude takes us to the country's big birthdays, 1876, 1926, 1976, and now the 250th, and shows us the same ritual each time. The nation throws itself a party and quietly edits out the parts of the story it cannot bear to face. He goes back to 1876, the centennial, with Frederick Douglass watching the promise of emancipation come undone. And he argues that what happened then is happening again now. It's a book written in grief and rage, and underneath both, a stubborn kind of love of country. We spoke earlier this month in Seattle on stage at the Cascade PBS Ideas Festival, a day-long gathering of journalists and thinkers hosted by Seattle's public media station. Here's our conversation. I am so honored to be in conversation with you for so many reasons. I've had the pleasure of talking with you many times, our first time, though, in person with each other. And I think a great way to start is to actually have you read a passage from the book. Let's start with the very first page.
2: Sure. But before I start reading, I want to just say how honored I am to be in conversation with you. To have an opportunity to talk about this book in this moment with you is so meaningful to me. So here it is. Bitterness at the bottom of the cup. I do not love America and never have, especially now. It seems to me misplaced or dangerous to love something so abstract and so morally dubious. Love is most often felt and experienced close to the ground, in the life lived in a particular place and time and in memories that take up residence in the heart. I suspect love of country is shorthand for the heartfelt relationships and experiences that make us who we are, things that happen in the place we call home, no matter how complicated that place may be. James Baldwin was right. Whoever's part of whatever civilization helplessly loves some aspects of it, and some of the people in it. And I suppose that is why, in part, we are willing to risk our lives in defense of this place and of what it might become. But in America, those feelings and experiences have always been stained by the ugliness of what white people believe about color. That somehow or in some inscrutable way, the color of one's skin determines your value. You end up spending much of your life trying to prove to others and to yourself, not because you are obsessed with white people, but because you want to live, that you are not a N-word. Some Americans may believe that this view is a relic of a past that we have long left behind. After all, they might say, we elected a black president and vice president. Look how far we've come. Stop complaining, I hear them say. You teach at Princeton University. You are not a victim. But I speak from the experience of a life lived in this country, and I trust what I know, what I've seen, and what now sits in the pit of my stomach.
1: When did that sentence, I do not love America, become true to you? When did you consciously realize that that was a truth for you?
2: I had written some version of the introduction, and it didn't land. thought I was holding something back. And so, you know, writing is mostly about revision. And so I returned to that first paragraph, and suddenly this sentence just came on the page. And I got up and I started walking around my study. And I was afraid of what this would mean if I left it there. And then almost as if, you know, something inside of my head just simply said, but this is what you have to say. You have to begin here. And then you can explain it. So I left it there. And I decided, you know, in this time, you have to be courageous and vulnerable and daring. And I couldn't.
3: And truthful.
2: Yeah, exactly.
3: One of the things that struck me from the very beginning of this book was that I realized I wasn't reading from the same man who wrote Begin Again. Because in Begin Again, which is a previous book of yours, you use James Baldwin's work to kind of beat back despair. And in this book in particular, I felt that optimism of a truth teller, of a freedom fighter, it was gone.
2: Yeah, yeah.
3: Am I right in that feeling? In the same way that Langston Hughes we felt in his later writings and in James Baldwin.
2: Yeah, so in so many ways, I'm arguing with Jimmy. In Notes of a Native Son, Baldwin says, you know, I love my country more than anything. And it's with because of that love, I reserve the right to criticize it relentlessly, to paraphrase him. I never begin there. I didn't begin there. Maybe it's because I'm from Mississippi. You know?
3: Mm-hmm.
2: But I'm rageful. There are moments when I'm battling depression. Because the country has done this again. At the end of Begin Again, I said, well, you know, we have to make a choice, right? Will we do this or that? And we have a choice to put this moment behind us. And look what we did. And now people have to raise their children in the midst of this. They've gutted the Voting Rights Act. They're redrawing districts. We're in the midst of what could very well be described as a second redemption, a second lost cause. And, you know, the last sentence of the book speaks that emotion. And so what I was trying to do with this book was kind of write some security underneath my feet, right, so that I could actually get this rage under control, to get my sadness, my melancholia under control.
3: Why anniversaries is a way to look at this country's relationship with race? You could have chosen court cases. You could have chosen lots of different ways. What is it about our nation's anniversaries that allow us to see the problem so clearly?
2: So at each of these moments, the country has to tell a story about itself. It has to tell a story about its founding. And so here we are in the 250th, and look at the kinds of the contours of the story. Just don't look at the UFC arena. Or the Great American Fair,
3: mm-hmm.
2: or the Garden of Statues of Heroes. But they're going to tell a story. It's going to be a particular story. We're the greatest nation in the history of the world. It's going to be a story about the, you know, the saintliness of the founders, a story about the sacredness of this grand experiment. And each of these anniversaries, the nation has to tell a story about itself, about its founding. And in each of these moments, Tanya, the country is struggling and grappling with its contradiction. In each of these moments, the divided soul of the nation is in full view. Right? Du Bois in 1903 wrote The Souls of Black Folk. And in The Souls of Black Folk, he says that black folk see themselves through the eyes of those who despise them. This is what he called double consciousness. But I believe that double consciousness is actually a consequence of the double consciousness of the nation. That America imagines itself at once as a beacon of freedom and as a white republic. And to hold those two things together with, you can't really, without contradiction.
3: Mm-hmm.
2: And it deposits a kind of madness at the heart of the country. And we see it evidenced every single milestone anniversary. 1876, 1926, 1976. And by God, 250 years later, 2026.
1: 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Glaude's new book is America USA, How Race Shadows the Nation's Anniversaries. More of our conversation after a break. 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
4: 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On the next Snap Judgment, Kismet. Snap Judgment, storytelling with the beat. Do not miss it.
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1: This is Fresh Air. Let's get back to my conversation with Eddie Glaude Jr., recorded at the Cascade PBS Ideas Festival in Seattle. Glaude is the James S. McDonald Distinguished University Professor of African American Studies at Princeton University. His new book is America USA, How Race Shadows the Nation's Anniversaries.
3: I want to talk with you in particular about two moments, 1926, 1976, but I'm very curious about the title, America, comma, USA. Why both of those in the title?
2: Yeah, you know, usually it's not a comma, it's a hyphen.
3: Yes.
2: The Italian American, the Irish American, you know, the Black American, African American, the hyphen gives us a sense of the kind of, the idea of America best represented by Ellis Island, yes? Hmm? We need to remind the Trump administration about Ellis Island, right? But the comma signals a break, mm-hmm. not connection. Mm. And so America USA actually reflects the divided soul of the country. And so part of what I'm doing is signifying on these attempts to tell the story of America and trying to capture in the title, by way of the comma, the divided soul, the double consciousness that haunts this place.
3: And you're talking about the anniversaries and all of the pomp and circumstance. As I'm reading your book, don't laugh at this, but that song, God Bless the USA, Proud to Be an American, Because at Least I Know I'm Free. And as I'm reading the words in your book, for the first time, those words, at least I know I'm free, kept coming back up for me. And I wonder, what's your relationship to patriotism overall and to that idea of us holding such reverence and such pride in this myth and this idea of freedom being something that could be bestowed upon us?
2: Yeah. Patriotism. You know, the first sentence, what it's trying to do is hold off idolatry. The idolatry of the state, right? Something so morally dubious and so abstract, right? Mm-hmm. And sometimes, and I'll say this, and I wonder what you think about this, but sometimes patriotism to my ear sounds like a rebel yell.
3: Say more.
2: Those people who embrace the flag, who wrap themselves up in the piety of the country, are often more than not folk who think I should be in my place. Folk who are behind the assault on voting rights, folk who want to deny the specificity of the experience that shape how I see this place. So usually when I hear a robust, visceral embrace of love of country, you know, my head goes on a swivel. Mm-hmm, mm-hmm. Who's saying it and for what ends and for what purposes, you see? We've always served as a kind of counter to the myth, to the illusion that this place is a beacon of freedom.
3: Us meaning Black folks.
2: Yes. Mm-hmm. Yes. John, just think about John Adams. This is an apocryphal story, but John Adams supposedly said to King George, "We will not be your Negroes." At the very moment in which he's giving voice to a notion of freedom, it's based on an intimate understanding of unfreedom. Mm-hmm. Us. Mm-hmm. In the early days of July 4th, if we showed up to the July 4th celebrations, like the July days of 1834 in New York, we would literally be physically attacked because our bodies represented the contradiction of what was being said. We have a counter calendar, what I call a counter alternative commemorative calendar around freedom. While the nation is celebrating itself as the embodiment of freedom, we are celebrating January 1st. Why? Because January 1st, 1808 was the day that they ended the transatlantic slave trade. We're celebrating in August, West Indian Emancipation Day. Why? Because it's the end of slavery. We celebrate the most important of all of those days in the early 19th century is July 5th. Douglas's famous July 5th, 1852 oration stands in a tradition. Why July 5th? It's the abolition of slavery in the state of New York. Juneteenth stands in that tradition where we're giving voice to a notion of freedom over and against a country that embraces the idea of freedom, but doesn't quite live it in practice.
3: I want to spend some real time on two of the anniversaries that sit on top of each other. So 1876 and 1976. So 1876 is where you note that racial justice starts to get treated as philanthropy.
2: Yeah.
3: It's a gift that white people can extend and also withdraw rather than something that is owed. Can you talk more about that and why this reframe of understanding this is so important as we read through your book and your ideas?
2: Yeah, well, I'm trying to figure out this cycle. Why is it that we're always returning to this? What's going on? And one of the ways I've resolved it is that, or I haven't resolved the cycle of the way in which I describe it, is, okay, if America imagines itself as a beacon of freedom and as a white republic, and if you can't hold those things without contradiction, how do you finesse it? Well, you finesse it by assuming that white people possess freedom to give and to take away. Oh, let me be clear now before people get uncomfortable. When I say white people, I'm talking at a certain level of generality. This is my reading of James Baldwin. Baldwin will say, I happen to love, and I say this, I happen to love a lot of people who happen to be white, and then they're white people. The point is that we all bear the burden of racialization. We're all socialized in this way in which these categories matter to how we see ourselves and understand ourselves, right? So those people believe that they possess freedom to give and to take away. And so what we see is anti-slavery movement, right? Folk are fighting against slavery, and they are arguing that this contradicts their commitment to principles of equality and liberty and democracy and the like. And then once the Civil War amendments are passed, particularly the one that ends slavery, the 13th Amendment, what do we get? This debate about whether or not these folk can bear the burden and responsibility of citizenship. So you see folk who were once, right, anti-slavery suddenly become, right, folk who are arguing against extending citizenship to black folk. So 1876 is this moment. Frederick Douglass is grappling with this. He's an example of these freedom snatchers, these people who believe that they can give freedom and to take away. He was born in slavery. He escaped. He witnessed Lincoln signed the Emancipation Proclamation, the ratification of the 13th, 14th, and 15th Amendments, and he lived long enough to see Jim Crow. Mm-hmm. He called these folk the apostles of forgetfulness. Mm-hmm. Right? Mm-hmm. And then he would say, and he said in 1875, I don't want your alms, I want justice. Mm. He's skeptical of people who want to do something for us as opposed to with us. Huh? And so 1876 is this extraordinary moment, Tanya, when the country engages for the first time after the carnage of the Civil War in a national remembrance of its founding, and it engages in this horrific act at scale of disremembering. Mm-hmm. Frederick Douglass was actually invited to be on the dais with President Grant. He's trying to get in. This is in Philadelphia, not in Philadelphia, Mississippi, but Philadelphia, Pennsylvania.
3: Yes.
2: He's trying to get in. He shows the Philadelphia police officer his ticket, which puts him on the dais. The officer says there's no way an N-word should be on the dais with President Grant. He would not allow him in. If it wasn't for a senator who sees him, Senator Conklin, I believe, who sees him and then escorts him in, Frederick Douglass would not have been able to even enter the exposition. Then they sit him on the stage, the most famous orator in the United States at the time. They sit him on the stage and he cannot say a word. He's just there, silent. Hmm. Silent. So there's this disremembering that's happening. as the country barrels towards the end of the 19th century, with the violence of these coups that are taking place, political coups that are taking place in Mississippi and Alabama and Georgia, in the against the backdrop of the horror that will leave over 53,000 black people dead by the end of the 19th century, the country tells itself a story about the grandness of the American project. My, my, my.
1: My guest is Princeton professor Eddie Glaude Jr. To accompany his new book, Glaude worked with classical composer Joel Thompson to create music to capture what Glaude sees as the spirit of the nation. Here's pianist Leah Claiborne performing the piece called Anne Blue.

That was Leah Claiborne performing "And Blue." More of our conversation with scholar Eddie Glaude Jr. after a break. I'm Tanya Mosley, and this is Fresh Air.

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3: This is Fresh Air. I'm Tanya Mosley. Let's get back to my conversation with scholar Eddie Glaut Jr., professor at Princeton University, and a familiar voice on the country's hardest conversations about race and democracy. His latest book, America USA, takes us through the country's big birthdays from the centennial in 1876 to now, 2026, as we approach the 250th, revealing how the ritual is the same each time. The nation throws itself a party and quietly edits out the parts of the story it cannot bear to face. It's a book written in grief and rage, and underneath both, a stubborn kind of love of country. Glaut is also the author of several other books, including Begin Again and We Are the Leaders We've Been Looking For. We spoke earlier this month in Seattle on stage at the Cascade PBS Ideas Festival, a day-long gathering of journalists and thinkers hosted by Seattle's public media station.
4: I'm thinking about 2020, when we all seem to be coming to this same realization in the same way that we found during Reconstruction, where, oh, we understand the ills, we want to right the wrongs, and the white allies are in our corner, and they believe us, and they're speaking truth to power as well. And then something happens, like the idea of it being a philanthropic effort, this idea that you can put it on the shelf and then you can take it off the shelf when it comes to racial equality.
5: Yeah, yeah. Sentimentality. Mm-hmm. At the heart of this idea that certain people think that they possess freedom to give and to take away is the cycle of sentimentality and rage. You cry your crocodile tears. I remember writing this passage, trying to figure it out. Just 5 years ago, 6 years ago, we were in the midst of a racial reckoning. I was crying on national television about George Floyd and the like. And in the blink of an eye, we're here. In the blink of an eye. And the only thing I could conclude is that people were lying. You weren't telling the truth. Or you didn't have anywhere else to land. And you just returned to the status quo. And so I was trying to describe it in a way, drawing on Baldwin's notion of sentimentality and Oscar Wilde and others, right? That sentimentality is really just, you know, about your own individual feelings. Baldwin says it's the mask of cruelty, right? You cry your crocodile tears for us. Oh, we want to do this for you. We're going to make sure absolve ourselves of our sins by actually engaging in this effort. We're going to tell the truth about what we've done. And then when the people who bear the brunt of what we've done continue to ask for justice, then the question becomes, what else do you want? We've given you enough. Overreach. How much more are you going to ask? And as soon as you hear those questions, we're on the cusp of the backlash, the rage. And here we are, because sentimentality carries with it rage. Uncle Tom, you know who's the flip side of Uncle Tom? Nat Turner.
4: Yes.
5: They,
4: yes.
5: Same side of the same coin in our imaginations.
4: Yes.
5: This, I'm thinking we're being a too hard. Y'all all right? You sure? I'm just checking
4: this
5: on
4: This is Seattle, okay?
5: Okay, I'm just checking
4: it's
5: on
4: It's not.
5: Him.
4: We can go there. We could go there with Seattleites.
5: I'm just checking on him. Yeah.
4: I want to go back to Frederick Douglass, though. 1876. It's the centennial, as you said. It's the nation's 100th birthday. He is turned away initially. Yeah. And he is the most famous black man in America at the time. He's watching it all collapse around him. Take me in particular, though, to July 5th.
5: Yeah.
4: 1875. What was he contending with as he's preparing to speak?
5: Yeah. And, you know, usually we talk about July 5th, 1852, when he delivers that famous July 5th address in Corinthian Hall in Rochester, New York. But in 1875, the old man has to figure out what he's going to say to the country, what he's going to say to these people in Metropolitan Church. And he knew exactly what was going to happen come 1876. They would tell the story of the grandness of the American project. And it so mirrors our day. Mm-hmm. But here's that moment. Douglass says, and I always get choked up when I say it, "We gained our freedom through the falling out of white men. Now we must brace ourselves," I'm paraphrasing, "for what will happen now that they've reconciled." What we must brace ourselves for what's to come.
4: Yes.
5: And it's a powerful speech, so much so that I try to pull it forward. By the time I get to 2025,
4: yes,
5: and I'm trying to write to the 2026 celebration. Yeah.
4: Yes. I was surprised to know that you went to school in Philadelphia, but you had never really taken tours of all of the landmarks. But you decide to take a tour of Independence Hall. What was it, like 2024? Yeah. So not that long ago. And you're on this tour and you're hearing this tour guide tell a story. And what's interesting about that time period is there was a lot of effort that went into making it diverse to kind of show a more perfect union. And you're noticing something very specific as you're going through this tour. What did you find?
5: Well, it's a storybook version of the of America, right?
4: Yes.
5: And he's talking, he's taking us through the Congress Hall, right? And I've never been a tourist. I go overseas and I stay at my hotel and read books. My wife hates. So I'm in Philly. I never go to the Liberty Bell or any of that stuff. But here I wanted to return to it. And he's telling the story. And he looks like he's cosplaying a kind of drill sergeant. He has his, you know, Fourth Street outfit on. And,
4: yep.
5: And he's walking us through the House and then the Senate. And he's telling us these stories. And finally he talks about the conflict between that they weren't divided according to party, but region and whatnot. And said the biggest conflict is that they came from the South and the North. And I was like, okay, here we go. We're going to start talking about slavery now.
4: Yes.
5: Got it. And then he says, they didn't know how to shake hands. That was the example of the conflict.
4: That was the conflict.
5: Between the Congress persons, that they didn't, one would bow and one would. And I was like, that's it? We're not going to. And then I just saw ghosts. I saw ghosts all around Congress Hall. Mm-hmm. You know, pursed lip ghosts, right? Mm-hmm. But it was an example for me, a startling example of the storybook version of the country. Because in that very building, Congress decided by only one person voted, decided to maintain the fugitive slave law.
4: Yes.
5: And Moses Gordon's story is located right in that moment.
4: Talk a little bit about Moses Gordon.
5: Moses Gordon was, you see how good she is? Moses Gordon was enslaved and manumitted in 1776, just 3 months after the signing of the Declaration of Independence in North Carolina. His slave master was Caleb Trueblood, a Quaker. And for 2 years, Moses Gordon lived as a free man. But the colony or the, you know, South North Carolina had passed a statute saying that you could not manumit your slaves unless for a meritorious service, unless they fought in the Revolutionary War. So Moses Gordon was captured 2 years later and sold back into slavery. Mm. And he freedom dreamed. And then he escaped. And he escaped to Philadelphia. And for 10 years, he lived as a free man. But because of the Fugitive Slave Clause in the Constitution and the Fugitive Slave Act of 1793, Moses Gordon was a thief because he stole himself. Mm-hmm. He belonged to the man to whom he was sold, Brigadier General William Skinner. Mm-hmm. And 10 years later, he was captured, mm-hmm. put in shackles, and was to be sent back to North Carolina. In the papers of John Parrish, a Quaker abolitionist at Haverford College, reside are the manumission papers of Moses Gordon. And on the back, John Parrish wrote, instead of returning to slavery, Moses Gordon committed suicide. Mm-hmm. And that becomes a story of freedom snatching. Mm-hmm. He was freed, enslaved, escaped, captured, death. Mm-hmm. And it becomes a through line.
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3: 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Let's get back to my conversation with Eddie Glaude Jr., recorded at the Cascade PBS Ideas Festival. Glaude is the James S. McDonald Distinguished University Professor of African American Studies at Princeton University. His new book is America, USA, How Race Shadows the Nation's Anniversaries.
8: I want to take us now to 1976, because this is a time period where you and I are alive, we're coming of age. How old were you in 1976?
5: 8.
8: You were 8 years old. Yeah. It's the bicentennial. And the question has shifted by then. This is the apex of white flight, the thick of desegregation fights. Yeah. And it's the first time, as you write in your book, that the nation is forced to kind of acknowledge black history. But the question isn't whether black freedom should be retracted. It's whether we should participate at all in the bicentennial. Yeah. Can you talk briefly about that?
5: Sure. You know, it's just, I remember as, well, I have a photo. I have a vague memory of me being in red, white, and blue pants. Mm-hmm. How kitschy the 76 bicentennial celebration was, you know, from red, white, and blue whoopee cushions to a range of things. But this is a celebration really of white ethnics in 1976. Remember 1926, there is this real intense debate around immigration.
8: And this is such an interesting point in history, because this is where immigrants have the ability to become white. Yes. They have a choice to make.
5: Yes.
8: And as black people, we sit very squarely in that, because we're representative of what?
5: The journey of the country itself.
8: Yes.
5: Right? But, you know, 1926, you know, if you're from Italy, you're from Ireland, you're Jewish, you're from the S-hole countries of Europe, right? The Klan can't stand. Mm-hmm. They are as much against Irish Catholics, Catholicism in particular, as they are against black people in the 1920s. But by 1976, their children are claiming the revolution as their own.
9: Mm-hmm.
5: Black folk are still arguing. We're in this moment of deep dissensus, Tanya.
9: Mm-hmm.
5: Watergate, Vietnam, Black Power, the Black SDS. There's all of this deep suspicion and skepticism about the country. And so the bicentennial is supposed to be this ritual that's going to bring us together over and against all of this conflict and discord that's defined the decade of the 60s and the early part of the 70s. And is this the first year? Because in 1926, it's the first time Negro History Week is celebrated in 1926. 1976, Negro History Week becomes Black History Month.
9: Mm-hmm.
5: President Ford recognizes and acknowledges Negro History Week and then Black History Month. But there's this debate,
9: mm-hmm.
5: because black folk are still struggling. Ought we to celebrate this? Because what's happening is that instead of disappearing black history is being absorbed into the story of America to affirm America's inherent goodness.
8: So you write about the Reagan years.
5: Yeah.
8: This is the time period where we start talking about, like, color blindness.
5: Yeah.
8: It's a sorting. It parts black history to fit into this fairy tale, but we're still kind of off to the side. It's not integrated into the full story.
5: What so makes this moment so crazy?
9: Mm-hmm.
5: Is that they don't even accept the redacted version of our story.
9: Mm-hmm.
5: So Reagan signs MLK Holiday into law. Barack Obama becomes the kind of culmination of that, right? Even so much so he can tell the story of the March on Washington in such a way that, you know, affirms the possibility of American life. We lost our way with black power, but no, this is what we're doing. The MAGA folk don't even want that to be a part of the story.
9: Mm-hmm.
5: But what we see in this moment is this absorption of black history as an affirmation of the inherent goodness of the country. So our story is blunted.
9: Mm-hmm.
5: It doesn't provide a critique, right? Instead, right, the country can tell our story and pat itself on the back. Look at you.
9: Mm-hmm.
5: Look at me.
8: Exceptionalism.
5: Look how far we've come.
8: Yep.
5: Look how decent we are,
9: mm-hmm.
5: right?
9: Mm-hmm.
5: And then, in the blink of an eye, we find ourselves here.
8: You call this book an elegy. It's pitched in the note of the blues. But I want to know very quickly why the blues is the right form of the story of America at this 250th anniversary. And I'm going to double this question as well to ask you what you will be doing on July 4th or July 5th.
5: Why the blues and what am I going to be doing? America has to grow up. It can't

0: They're monstrous, more often than not. And so it keeps telling itself this story that affirms its innocence. And what the blues does, the blues, right, takes you to the heart of the problem. B.B. King's Nobody Loves You But My Mother, and she can be jiving too. It offers a tragic sense of the world, right? We don't have to be all angels, right? The devil and the angel is in us. So all we need to do is to look in the mirror. Mm. So we need to grow up, because if you don't grow up, you can bomb Iran and then tell somebody else to fix it. If you don't grow up, you can do all of this evil in these detention centers, in these black sites, and not hold anybody responsible, right? You can become complicit with evil because you are by definition innocent. So the country has to sing the blues. And you know what? We've deposited it there since we got here.
1: That's the thing you talk about too, is like, we aren't just a part of history, American history. We are interwoven into the very meaning of what this country is.
0: It's on our tongue. It's in our food. We have met your country. No. We, in the fullness of our diversity, make this place swing. So on July 4th and July 5th, we need to show the full diversity of America and claim the country as our own.
1: Eddie Glaude, this has been a pleasure. Thank you so much for this conversation. When you say, I do not love this country, actually, this book is a love letter to America.
0: Oh, you got me.
1: Yes, thank you.
0: Absolutely.
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2: This is Fresh Air. For our book critic Maureen Corrigan, summer reading sometimes means catching up on the books she missed earlier in the year. Here's her short roundup of some spring books.
8: I love reviewing books, but sometimes the pace of reading them can feel like that classic I Love Lucy episode at the chocolate factory. The conveyor belt speeds up, and the books keep coming along faster than they can be wrapped in a review. Summer gives me a chance to catch up with some good books that whizzed by in spring. James Lasdin, The Family Man, came out the first week of May, which is when I read it. This nonfiction book, which grew out of a piece Lasdin wrote for The New Yorker, is about the investigation and conviction of prominent South Carolina lawyer Alec Murdoch for the 2021 murders of his wife and adult son. Then came the real-life plot twist. A little over a week after Lasdin's book was published, Murdoch's conviction was overturned because of jury tampering. A retrial is being scheduled. Rather than rendering The Family Man obsolete, this new twist intensifies the miasma of stories that swirl around the Murdoch case, including suspicious deaths and embezzlement. Lasdin is a true crime writer in the reflective mold of his late New Yorker colleague, Janet Malcolm. Although investigating the double murder case drives this narrative, Lasdin is most interested in exploring the ultimate unsolvable.

0: mystery, the mystery of evil. Harriet Clark's debut novel, The Hill, which came out in May, has been getting tons of deserved praise. The novel draws explicitly from Clark's own background. Born in 1980, Clark was 11 months old when her mother, a member of the Radical Weather Underground, was arrested and sentenced for her involvement in a Brinks armored truck robbery that resulted in the deaths of three men. Clark's maternal grandparents got custody, and she visited her mother in prison for almost 40 years before she was paroled in 2019. Clark's main character, Susanna, is 8 when the story begins and living with her grandparents, former members of the American Communist Party. The plot here is a marvel of sustained claustrophobic stasis. Every week, Susanna is taken first by her grandfather, then by a nun, then on her own, to visit her mother in the Children's Center in Hillcrest Prison. Susanna's voice charges this novel with intelligence. Listen. Each week, my mother fixed and refixed my hair. I slept and didn't sleep. Around us, women counted down to release. But my mother and I had been released from countdowns. No reason to look forward. No interest in looking back. We were, as I saw it, free of the past and free of the future. Carnival Day, Friendship Day, Birthday Day, the holidays followed their own lilting rhythms, and eventually we submitted again to the lull and pleasures of our timeless life. All the while I was reading The Hill, I kept thinking of E.L. Doctorow's The Book of Daniel, inspired by the Rosenberg case. The two novels differ in scope, but like Doctorow, Clark interrogates the cost of parents' radical commitment on their children, as well as how the world itself shifts radically from generation to generation. Sometimes I put aside a good book for a bad reason. Mary Costello's slim novel, A Beautiful Loan, touted as a devastating story about relationships, came out in March. No, I thought back then, not another ersatz Sally Rooney in time for St. Patrick's Day. But one empty afternoon, I picked it up and kept reading, mostly because the present tense narration of the main character, Anna, struck me as so weird in tone. Her deadened voice was at odds with her emotional turbulence. Here's 19-year-old Anna summarizing how Paul, an elusive older man she'll eventually marry, keeps her in thrall to what she calls this oscillating life. In the middle of the night, he rises on one elbow in the bed beside me and in an urgent, desperate voice says, "I love you." In the morning, he makes no reference to this, and I think he must have spoken in his sleep. Never again in our lives together will he say those three words. A Beautiful Loan spans 25 years, and Anna's obsessive devotion to two men, one dog, the writings of Camus and Jung, and the practice of Islam. Like the other two books I've caught up with here, it may not be the ideal beach read, but it would be perfect for a washout of a summer weekend.
1: Maureen Corrigan is a professor of literature at Georgetown University. She reviewed The Family Man by James Lastin, The Hill by Harriet Clark, and A Beautiful Loan by Mary Costello. Tomorrow on Fresh Air, as we approach America's 250th birthday, writer Jesse Wegman tells the forgotten story of James Wilson, a brilliant 18th century lawyer who played a critical role in crafting the Constitution, pushing for a strong federal government and the direct election of lawmakers. Wegman's book is The Lost Founder. I hope you can join us. To keep up with what's on the show and get highlights of our interviews, follow us on Instagram at NPR Fresh Air.

Fresh Air's executive producer is Sam Brigger. Our technical director and engineer is Audrey Bentham. Our interviews and reviews are produced and edited by Phyllis Myers, Anne-Marie Baldonado, Lauren Krinzel, Teresa Madden, Monique Nazareth, Thea Challoner, Susan Yakundi, Anna Bauman, and Nico Gonzalez-Whistler. Our digital media producer is Molly C.V. Nesper. Roberta Schorock directs the show. With Terry Gross, I'm Tanya Mosley.

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1: This is guest presenter Mark Spitzer with Facts About Fiction. An impoverished orphan who grew up in juvenile detention facilities, Jean Genet, known for his gritty, graphic, often disturbing works of fiction, like Our Lady of the Flowers and The Thief's Journal, was imprisoned for life for petty thefts in his 20s, and there composed visionary poetry with plagiarized flashes from Verlaine and Mallarmé. Here are the facts. In 1943, when the renowned artist Jean Cocteau discovered the poem Le Condamne à Mort, he circulated a petition among the existentialists and members of the Académie Française, calling for Genet's release from prison. Genet was then presented to the judge as the greatest writer of the modern era, and compared to the mythologized poet Arthur Rimbaud. When the pardon was granted, Genet was invited to dine with the president, an opportunity he used to make off with the silverware. To find out more facts about fiction, visit KUAR.org.
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0: Live from NPR News, I'm Giles Snyder. President Trump is in the French Alps. He arrived there Monday for the G7 Leaders Summit. The BBC's Paul Adams says a tentative deal with Iran is likely to dominate the talks.
1: This weekend's news that the U.S. and Iran have agreed to end the war will go some way towards establishing a positive mood among the leaders gathering in France. But they, like all of us, will want to know more. Details of the Memorandum of Understanding have yet to be published. It's not a peace treaty, only the broad outline for a set of difficult negotiations to come. Iran's president, Masoud Pezeshkian, has called it an honourable document. Meeting the summit's host, the French President Emmanuel Macron, Donald Trump said the Strait of Hormuz would be fully open by Friday. He said Iran had agreed not to have a nuclear weapon. That's hardly new. It's made the same pledge in the past. But he paid tribute to the leadership in Iran, which he now describes as pragmatic.
0: President Trump says ships are already moving through the Strait of Hormuz, but NPR's Camila Domonoske says it will take time for pump prices to come down to pre-war levels.
2: Assuming this holds, they'll get cheaper. So prices peaked at a national average per gallon of about $4.50. They have already dropped from those highs for several weeks, largely on anticipation of a deal like this. So the national average is now around $4. I will note, obviously, prices vary based on where you are. But they are dropping across the country and at current oil prices, likely to drop more. But again, just like with oil prices, this comes with the caveat that we are still looking at prices elevated if you compare them to pre-war.
0: According to the AAA Auto Club, the national average for a gallon of regular gasoline is just over $4.06. Several large-scale fires burning across the Columbia Basin in Washington State. Air quality in Central Washington deteriorating. A red flag warning is in effect for Tuesday for much of Central Washington and Oregon, with high winds expected. Northwest Public Broadcasting's Anna King reports.
3: Winds up to 30 miles an hour are expected, with gusts up to 45. Firefighters are being tested to get progress on multiple large fires in the Columbia Basin that started over the weekend. An American flag whips just outside of a fire station in Benton City, Washington. Dennis Bates is the chief there. He says this is going to be a very long season.
4: The lower Columbia Basin here is known for our wind patterns, you know, higher winds throughout the season. It gets hotter and drier, you know, through the summer.
3: He says it's August fire weather already, and 4th of July is just weeks away. For NPR News, I'm Anna King in Benton City.
0: This is NPR. As wildfires burn in the Pacific Northwest, the region has been dealing with a heat wave. Officials in Seattle and Portland have opened cooling centers, and outdoor employers are required to give their workers extra breaks. The National Weather Service says it expects temperatures to moderate on Tuesday. British Prime Minister Keir Starmer says the UK will ban children under 16 from using social media apps such as Snapchat, TikTok, and YouTube beginning early next year. The move announced Monday aims to protect young people from harmful content and excessive screen time. YouTube and Facebook parent Meta warning that a blanket social media restriction could push kids into unregulated online spaces. Starter homes in a record number of cities now cost $1 million or more. NPR's Jennifer Ludden reports as part of a surge in home prices since 2020.
5: New data from the real estate website Zillow finds 242 cities have million-dollar entry-level homes. That's three times as many as before the pandemic housing boom. Most places are in California, but the fastest growth is in New York and New Jersey. Million-dollar starters have also spread to interior states like Texas, Wyoming, and Illinois. They're defined here as the lowest third of the market in a region. Despite that, Zillow finds that nationwide, the typical starter home is still a lot less, just under $200,000. A housing shortage has priced out many first-time buyers, but Zillow finds the tough market easing a bit, with more inventory and prices growing more slowly. Jennifer Ludden, NPR News, Washington.
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Singer, songwriter, producer, that was Bill Withers from his second recording, released in 1972, Still Bill, with the musicians from the Watts 103rd Street Rhythm Band. I Don't Want You on My Mind. And right before that, Joel Ross on Vibes, his recording, New Blues, with his version of John Coltrane's Central Park West. Let's continue with Oscar Peterson with Ray Brown on bass and Ed Thigpen on drums from the recording Con Alma, the Oscar Peterson Trio live in Lugano, 1964, with My One and Only Love.

Mariah Lawrence from Paying the Bills. We heard her rendition of Until I Met You, Corner Pocket. Right before that, Dave Stryker and his trio, Jarrett Gold, Hammond B3, McClenty Hunter drums, featuring Bob Mincer on saxophone from the recording Groove Street, with Dave Stryker's composition, Code Blue. You've heard this right here with me, D. Alexander, and this is Jazz.

Celebrating 50 years in music, that's the Ethnic Heritage Ensemble from the recording Hang Tough. We heard the composition Afro Slick. Cahill El-Zubar, the lead.

percussion, and Joseph Bowie on trombone and congas. Afro Slick. And right before that, we heard from Artifacts, Tamika Reed on cello, Nicole Mitchell flute, Mike Reed on drums and percussion from their recording. And then there's this, with a composition Tamika Reed wrote for her mother-in-law, Song for Helena. Here's Jean Lee from Natural Affinities with Ambrosia Mama, Celebration of a State of Grace.

Micaiah McRaven from Deciphering the Message with his reimagining of Kenny Durham's Monaco. And you've heard it right here with me, Dee Alexander. And this is Jazz.

0: For Little Rock Public Radio, this is Dan Boyce with Naming Arkansas. The Newton County town of Ben-Hur holds the distinction the last place in the state to get electricity, which finally arrived in 1969. It's generally understood that the town, established in the early 20th century, was named for the novel Ben-Hur. County historian Walter Lackey disagrees, arguing that the town received its name from the Bible. And while there is a Ben-Hur in the Bible, he's only one of several minor bureaucrats appointed by King Solomon to collect taxes. The novel Ben-Hur was published in 1880 and remained the nation's best-selling book until 1936 and Gone with the Wind. And there are at least four other towns in America named Ben-Hur, in California, Florida, Texas, and Virginia, all named for the popular novel by Civil War General Lew Wallace. And so it is more likely that the Arkansas town is indeed one of a few places in our state with a literary pedigree. For the University of Arkansas at Monticello, this is Dan Boyce.
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2: Live from NPR News, I'm Giles Snyder. President Trump says ships are already moving through the Strait of Hormuz following the announcement of a tentative deal with Iran.
3: The strait is already partially opened. As you know, they're doing a little hunting for a couple of mines that they've already found. But it's essentially ships are starting to go out. Now, on Friday, it'll be completely opened.
2: Trump spoke to reporters at the G7 in France. Details of the preliminary agreement have yet to be made public, but they are trickling out. Media reports say it extends the current ceasefire for 60 days, but leaves Iran's disputed nuclear program for the next phase of talks. Vice President J.D. Vance told Fox News Monday night that Trump may decide to release the deal before Friday, when a formal signing ceremony is to be held in Switzerland. That preliminary agreement sets the stage to end the war, but hardliners in Iran are accusing negotiators of betraying the late supreme leader, who was killed by U.S.-Israeli airstrikes on the first day of the war, and critics of Iran's government feel betrayed by the U.S. Here's Duri Vascaran reporting.
4: In a voice note to NPR, a web developer who asked to remain anonymous for his safety said he has no reaction. He can only give swears and curses. I am really sorry, but I cannot be polite anymore, he said. The American administration clearly doesn't give a penny to Iranian public opinion. After months of airstrikes and the killings of dozens of top officials, Iran's leadership remains strikingly similar and perhaps more hardline than their predecessors. In a press conference, Iran's foreign ministry spokesman, Ismail Baghaei, said the preliminary agreement is a, quote, product of the legendary resilience and resistance of the Iranian people against the aggressions of two villainous actors equipped with all material means. For NPR News, I'm Duri Vascaran in Istanbul.
2: Officials from Anthropic met with Commerce Department Monday. The meeting came after the Trump administration issued export controls that effectively forced Anthropic to disable its newest AI models. NPR's Deepa Shivram reports.
5: The Trump administration, citing national security reasons, said Anthropic had to shut down its new models to anyone who isn't a U.S. citizen. That includes foreign nationals residing in the U.S. and even Anthropic employees who aren't citizens. On Friday evening, Anthropic announced that in order to comply, it had to shut down its Fable 5 and Mythos 5 models for everyone. In a statement, Anthropic attributes the order to, quote, a misunderstanding. The Trump administration has clashed with Anthropic before. The AI company sued the Defense Department earlier this year after fallout from the Pentagon, wanting Anthropic to loosen its safety standards. Deepa Shivaram, NPR News.
2: And you're listening to NPR News. The U.S. Air Force says eight people aboard a B-52 bomber that crashed shortly before takeoff are dead. The crash happened Monday during a routine test mission at Edwards Air Force Base north of Los Angeles. Those on board included uniformed military personnel and government contractors. The aircraft manufacturer Boeing confirmed Monday evening that two of its employees were on board. It's not clear what caused the crash. A big shock in the World Cup tournament Monday. Spain's match against tiny Cape Verde ended in a draw with neither side scoring. NPR's Jasmine Garst reports.
6: This is Cape Verde's first time ever in a World Cup. With a population of around 550,000, it's one of the smallest countries to ever play in the tournament. Spain, on the other hand, is the ruling European champion, with players like Lamine Yamal, an 18-year-old striker that is being hailed as a prodigy. They were widely expected to win this match. Most experts also place Spain among the likely winners of the Cup. And yet, their opening match was a draw, 0-0. Cape Verde ran a strong defense, and 40-year-old goalkeeper Josimar José Évora Díaz, known as Vozinha, squashed the Spanish team's offense. Next, Spain will play Saudi Arabia, and Cape Verde will face off with Uruguay. Jasmine Garst, NPR News, New York.
2: Iran's opener against New Zealand also ended in a draw. The match Monday evening in Los Angeles saw Iran rally twice, playing New Zealand to a 2-2 tie. This is NPR News.
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Charles Lloyd and his dream team, namely Jason Moran piano, Larry Grenadier bass, Brian Blade on drums and percussion from his disc, The Sky Will Still Be There Tomorrow. And we heard his composition, The Ghost of Lady Day. And right before that, Steve Touré from his recording, Generations, with his composition, Pharaoh's Dance, supported by Wallace Roney Jr., Emilio Modeste, Isaiah J. Thompson, Corcoran Holt, and his son on drums, Orion Touré. Let's continue with a young lady on her debut recording. Her name is Tawanda, and her CD is Smile. And she was the winner of the 2020 Sarah Vaughan Vocal Competition. And she gives even the most time-honored standards of freshness that makes them sound new. She finds the jazz in tunes recorded by Sting. We're going to take a listen to Sister Moon.

Tina Witkowski on piano from her recording Force of Nature, her homage to Mary Lou Williams. We heard Aries from the Zodiac Suite, and she's supported by Daniel Foose on bass, Scott Latsky on drums, and she's on piano. Thank you so much for joining me. You're with D. Alexander. This is Jazz.

Oliver Nelson classic, Stolen Moments. And right before that, we heard from Brandon Sanders from Compton's Finest with In a Sentimental Mood, the voice of Jasmia Horn. Let's continue with Liberation Music, Spiritual Jazz and the Art of Protest on Flying Dutchman Records with Leon Thomas and Louis Armstrong. The Creator has a master plan.

Kamasi Washington from The Epic with Leroy and Lanisha. Thank you so much for joining me during this hour of music. If you have any questions or comments, reach out to us by email at jazznetwork@wfmt.com. We look forward to hearing from you. You're with D. Alexander, and this is Jazz.

0: For the Central Arkansas I'm Astro Naturalist and Little Rock Public Radio, this is Diane Brownlee with Nature in the Natural State. Arkansas is home to around 27 species of fireflies, according to the online Firefly Atlas, and they're out at night this month. The most common species in North America is the common eastern firefly, Photinus pyralis. Males fly in a J-shaped pattern while flashing their lights to attract females. Their flashes vary by species and location. Females identify males by their flashes and flash light back toward the males. Would you like to see more fireflies? Keep your ground moist, leave your leaves all year long, and provide tall grass and a tree canopy. Also, importantly, do not spray your yard and keep your lights off at night. Fireflies communicate with light. Our lights disrupt their lives. This is Diane Brownlee for Nature in the Natural State.
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2: Live from NPR News, I'm Giles Snyder. President Trump is in the French Alps for the G7 Leaders Summit. He's been touting the signing of a preliminary peace deal with Iran. NPR's Danielle Kurtzleben says he is portraying the deal with Iran as a victory, but he actually needed an off-ramp.
3: In general, yeah, this gives him a way to move on in the sense that we'll see gas and diesel prices drop, but it could be weeks or more until they're even anywhere near pre-war levels. And then for those prices to trickle through to other goods, that could take some time as well. But let's be real, those prices are what many Americans care about. So will this ease Trump's political problems? Yeah, maybe some. But there are more complicated questions that hover over all of this. For example, how long of a memory will Americans have for this time of high prices? And then if Trump doesn't get what he wants on the nuclear front, does he look weak? Does this hurt his party in the midterms?
2: On Capitol Hill, Senate Republicans and Democrats say there are still many unanswered questions about the deal with Iran, and they need more information before it's finalized. At the World Cup, in a contest that attracted a lot of off-field interest, Iran in its opening match tied New Zealand at 2 goals apiece. Steve Futterman reports the match left many Iranian fans torn over who to root for.
4: This was a match full of emotions and sometimes very conflicted emotions. Before the match, several hundred people gathered outside the stadium here opposing and protesting the current Islamic Iranian government. They were urging people not to go inside. Inside the stadium, the vast majority of fans were people of Iranian descent. But even there, the conflicted emotions continued. When the national team of Iran came onto the field, there were loud cheers. But when the Iranian national anthem was played, there were lots of boos and jeers, along with some cheers. And during the match itself, the conflicts continued. Some people of Iranian descent were for Iran. Others, who say the national team is a puppet of the government, were for New Zealand. For NPR News, I'm Steve Futterman at the World Cup in Los Angeles.
2: California Governor Gavin Newsom says he's being investigated by the Justice Department. From member station KQED, Guy Maserati reports that Newsom says the probe is in response to his opposition to President Trump.
5: In a video released Monday, Newsom says federal agents have contacted friends and demanded records.
6: Donald Trump isn't just coming after me because of my mean tweets. He's coming after me because I'm considering running for president.
5: The governor's office says federal agents are also looking into the work of Newsom's wife, filmmaker Jennifer Siebel Newsom. The focus of the investigation is not yet clear. Newsom's office has filed a Freedom of Information request with the Department of Justice regarding the probe. The Justice Department did not immediately respond to a request for comment. For NPR News, I'm Guy Maserati in San Jose.
2: This is NPR News. 8 people are dead after a B-52 bomber crashed near Edwards Air Force Base in California. NPR's Quill Lawrence reports the plane crashed just after takeoff on what has been described as a routine test mission.
7: Base first responders rushed to the spot where the huge bomber crashed on the runway inside Edwards Air Force Base north of Los Angeles. They quickly determined the crash was unsurvivable. Authorities on base said the crew was a mix of uniformed military and civilians. The B-52 Stratofortress has been in service since the 1950s and been used in conflicts from Vietnam to today's war with Iran. It can carry nuclear or conventional weapons, up to about 70,000 pounds of them, on missions as far as nearly 9,000 miles. Air Force officials say they'll withhold personnel details until all next of kin are notified, and that it could take weeks or months before an investigation determines the cause of the crash. Quill Lawrence, NPR News.
2: Starbucks South Korean operation says it will close all of its stores early next Monday for mandatory history and social sensitivity training. The move follows a backlash from a marketing campaign that was widely perceived as mocking victims of a brutal military crackdown on pro-democracy protesters in 1980. The stores will close early so employees can watch a recording of a session happening this Wednesday for executives and headquarters employees. Oil prices falling further following that initial agreement between the U.S. and Iran. This is NPR News.
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A revelation, a transformation, yes indeed, from Doug Carnes' recording Revelation with the beautiful voice of Gene Carn. Doug Carn, the composer, and also on piano and organ with Olu Dara trumpet, Renee McLean alto, Nathan Page guitar, Walter Booker bass, Earl McIntyre bass trumpet, and Ira Williams on drums. Right before that, what do you get when you have two phenomenal bass players, Christian McBride and Edgar Meyer, from Who's Gonna Play the Melody? We heard their duet, Green Slime. Let's continue with Marcus Carroll from his recording, Foundations. Let's take a listen to Brother Peyton.

Cecilia Smith on vibes, Lafayette Harris Jr. on piano, from the Mary Lou Williams Resurgence Project, Volume 1, St. Louis Blues. And you've heard it right here with me, Dee Alexander, and this is Jazz.

Title track from the Yellow Jacket CD, Parallel Motion, composed by Bob Mincer on tenor, Russell Ferrante's piano, Will Kennedy on drums, Dane Alderson on bass. And before that, we heard from Terry Lynn Carrington's compilation of phenomenal music composed by women. We heard Abby Lincoln's Throw It Away, beautifully sung by Somi and Melanie Charles. Here's a young man out of Chicago making a name for himself, Mr. Devin Sandridge, from his recording, Storyteller, produced by another great musician, vocalist, and guitarist, Mr. Henry Johnson. Let's take a listen to Deep Purple, featuring Eric Schneider on tenor, Derek Duleba guitar, Luke Sagadin drums, and Tom Weitzes on organ.

That was Christian Scott Atunde Ajua from his recording Axiom. We heard the composition Incarnation, Chief Ajua, Edie of the Zotokan. Right here with me, D. Alexander, and this is Jazz.

0: For the Central Arkansas Library System and Little Rock Public Radio, I'm Mark Chris with an Encyclopedia of Arkansas Minute. ARCLA Board Chairman Whit Stevens asked company lawyer Ray Thornton in 1963 to design a utility vehicle for use by the company's appliance servicers, meter readers, and collectors that could operate economically, have a 900-pound load capacity, weigh less than a ton and a half, and be company-built. Thornton chose company engineer Ed Handy to work with him on the project. After much research, the two men found the powertrain they needed in Holland. A Malvern boat company provided the fiberglass bodies for the vehicles, which they called handy wagons. Their simple design made them easy to repair, and Thornton wrote, "The handy wagon was designed and built in a home workshop by a pipeline construction foreman and a lawyer, so any automobile mechanic should be able to figure it out." Stevens wanted them built for $1,000 each and ended the project when told it was not possible. After the energy crisis of the 1970s, he told Thornton he wished they had continued the handy wagon. To learn more, visit EncyclopediaOfArkansas.net.
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2: Live from NPR News, I'm Giles Snyder. President Trump is in the French Alps. He arrived there Monday for the G7 Leaders Summit. The BBC's Paul Adams says a tentative deal with Iran is likely to dominate the talks.
3: This weekend's news that the U.S. and Iran have agreed to end the war will go some way towards establishing a positive mood among the leaders gathering in France. But they, like all of us, will want to know more. Details of the Memorandum of Understanding have yet to be published. It's not a peace treaty, only the broad outline for a set of difficult negotiations to come. Iran's president, Masoud Pezeshkian, has called it an honourable document. Meeting the summit's host, the French president Emmanuel Macron, Donald Trump said the Strait of Hormuz would be fully open by Friday. He said Iran had agreed not to have a nuclear weapon. That's hardly new. It's made the same pledge in the past. But he paid tribute to the leadership in Iran, which he now describes as pragmatic.
2: The BBC's Paul Adams reporting, President Trump says ships are already moving through the Strait of Hormuz and that the strait will be fully open on Friday. But NPR's Camila Domonoske says it will take time for pump prices to come down to pre-war levels.
4: Assuming this holds, they'll get cheaper. So prices peaked at a national average per gallon of about $4.50. They have already dropped from those highs for several weeks, largely on anticipation of a deal like this. So the national average is now around $4. I will note, obviously, prices vary based on where you are, but they are dropping across the country and at current oil prices, likely to drop more. But again, just like with oil prices, this comes with the caveat that we are still looking at prices elevated if you compare them to pre-war.
2: According to the AAA Auto Club, the national average for a gallon of regular gasoline is just over $4.04. Luigi Mangione's legal team will be in state court today in New York City for a key pretrial hearing ahead of a murder trial scheduled for September. The legal proceeding comes as public support for Mangione continues to grow. Here's NPR's Brian Mann.
5: Mangione has pleaded not guilty to charges he stalked and murdered health insurance CEO Brian Thompson in 2024. Legal experts say they're surprised by the public support Mangione has drawn, with more than 40,000 people donating to his legal defense fund. Analyst Richard Schoenstein says Mangione's popularity among some on the left means jury selection will be difficult.
6: I think it's going to be challenging. Your concern is going to be that the jurors aren't being honest with you when they answer questions about their ability to remain fair and impartial.
5: State Judge Gregory Caro has ruled a pistol allegedly owned by Mangione can be used as evidence in the trial. Brian Mann, NPR News, New York.
2: This is NPR. California Governor Gavin Newsom is accusing President Trump of using the Justice Department to launch an investigation against him. In a video statement Monday, Newsom said Trump is targeting him because he's considering a run for president, and he accused Trump of sending federal agents to question friends and former employees of his and his wife. The Justice Department has declined to comment. Fox has struck a $22 billion cash and stock deal to buy the Roku streaming platform. The deal will give Fox access to more than 100 million global streaming households and deeper ad targeting data. The deal expected to close in the first first half of next year. One of the world's leading brain research facilities has announced that it is shifting its emphasis from fruit flies to a transparent fish. NPR's John Hamilton reports on the goal to understand how the brain controls an animal's behavior.
7: A fruit fly's brain is covered by a shell, making it hard to study. So the Janelia Research Campus of the Howard Hughes Medical Institute is making a big bet on Danionella, a tiny transparent fish whose brain is clearly visible. Jerry Rubin, a senior group leader at Janelia, says the change will open up new research possibilities.
8: If you really want to understand how the brain is working as a whole, you really need to see all the neurons firing at once.
7: That won't be easy, though. Danionella have three times as many neurons as a fruit fly, so Janelia is counting on artificial intelligence to help its researchers make sense of what they're seeing. John Hamilton, NPR News.
2: And I'm Giles Snyder. This is NPR News.
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10: Hello and welcome. How you doing? We hope you're doing well. Dave Schwann here. You're listening to the great American music we call jazz. As always, great to have you with us. Here is Eric Reed from his recording, Ebop. And ain't nothing wrong with that.

ain't nothing wrong with that. There isn't anything wrong with that. That is the opening tune to Eric Reed's recording, E-Bop. Eric and a quintet here. Marcus Printup on trumpet. Walter Blanding Jr. on tenor. Rodney Whitaker on bass. Rodney Green on drums. And, of course, Eric on the piano, putting his heart and soul into that music, as he always does. You're listening to Jazz with Dave Schwann. Here is trombonist Matt Haviland and friends from their recording Something to Say and Finding the Words.

That's trombonist Matt Haviland and his friends with Vincent Herring on alto, David Kikoski piano, Ugano Okegwo bass, Jonathan Blake on drums, and Bill Mobley on trumpet with a tune called Finding the Words. That's from Matt's recording, Something to Say. Here is someone who always had something to say, something very profound to say musically. Bill Evans.

None other than Bill Evans. Scott LaFaro on bass, Paul Mosian on drums, Bill at the piano. June 25th, 1961 at the Village Vanguard. The album called Sunday at the Village Vanguard. It must have been a wonderful Sunday. And the tune, Alice in Wonderland, from the legendary live trio Settings on the Riverside label from Bill Evans in 1961. You're listening to Jazz with Dave Schwann. A lot more to come. Please stay with us.

Kevin Mahogany with Little Sherry, Benny Golson on tenor, James Williams piano, Michael Fermanic bass, Victor Lewis drums from You Got What It Takes. How about some jazz organ and guitar from two of the greatest players that ever played those instruments, Jimmy Smith on the Hammond B3 and Wes Montgomery on guitar. This is from a recording done in 1966 called The Dynamic Duo on the Verve label, and produced by Creed Taylor, by the way, who came out with his own CTI label in the very late 60s and 1970s. But here is Jimmy Smith on the Hammond B3, Wes Montgomery guitar, Grady Tate drums, and Ray Barreto additional percussion with Jimmy and Wes.

Jimmy and Wes. That pretty much sums it up. Jimmy Smith on the Hammond B3, Wes Montgomery on guitar. From the recording, The Dynamic Duo. That title says it all, too. The recording done in 1966, along with Jimmy and Wes. Grady Tate on drums, a little extra percussion from Ray Barreto. Some classic stuff. You're listening to Jazz with Dave Schwann. Here's another jazz organist I've enjoyed for a number of years now, Mike LaDon. Mike has a recording out called I Love Music with the Groover Quartet, playing regularly with Eric Alexander on tenor, Peter Bernstein guitar here, Joe Farnsworth on drums. From I Love Music, here is a song with some great advice for these times. Put on a happy face.

Gray skies are gonna clear up. Put on a happy face. That version of that classic tune there from Mike LaDon on the Hammond B3 with his Groover Quartet. Eric Alexander on tenor, Peter Bernstein guitar, Joe Farnsworth drums from the recording I Love Music. One more organist for you, Joey DeFrancesco with Bobby Hutcherson vibes.

That's called The Tackle. It opens up the CD Organic Vibes from Joey DeFrancesco. Joey wrote the tune. We heard Joey on the Hammond B3, not just any Hammond B3, by the way. It was Jimmy Smith's 1959 B3 organ. The great Bobby Hutcherson on Vibes. Ron Blake on tenor. We heard Jake Langley on guitar and Byron Landham on drums. Also, the great tenor saxophonist George Coleman joins the group on several cuts here. We thank you so much for joining us this hour and hope you enjoyed all the great American music we call jazz. Dave Schwann finishing up with trumpeter Carl Saunders from his recording Jazz Trumpet and Dusk and Dawn.

0: For Little Rock Public Radio, this is Dan Boyce with Naming Arkansas. For a place name with a romantic Irish history, it's hard to beat that of the town of Avoca in Benton County. Originally a stagecoach stop called Brightwater or Bestwater, owing to the placid waters of Sugar Creek, the settlement was renamed Avoca by store owner Albert Peel in 1872. Journalist Ernie Dean speculates that Peel had heard an Irish railroad worker sing the Irish song, The Meeting of the Waters, which mentions the sweet vale of Avoca, a lovely story. But Carol Fenno, who wrote her doctoral dissertation on the place names of Benton County, throws some cold water on the romance. Dr. Fenno notes that the town was named 10 years before the railroad came through with or without Irish workers crooning songs of the Green Isle. She suggests that Avoca might still be named for the poem, or perhaps Albert Peel was a native of a town by this name in New York State. In any case, Avoca now lies in the sweet vale of Highway 62. For the University of Arkansas at Monticello, this is Dan Boyce.
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3: Live from NPR News in Washington, I'm Dave Mattingly. The U.S. and Iran are preparing for Friday's formal signing ceremony in Geneva, ending the war. NPR's Greg Myrie reports on what's expected to happen in the coming days.
4: The U.S. and Iran will end the sporadic attacks taking place despite a ceasefire. Iran and the U.S. will lift their dueling blockades of the Strait of Hormuz, reopening it to oil tankers. And Israel and Hezbollah fighting in Lebanon should stop. So these are all significant developments, but these conditions existed before the war began. So it's really just a return to the status quo. The hard stuff has been put off for negotiations over the next 60 days.
3: That's NPR's Greg Myrie. The major focus over that time will be negotiations involving Iran's nuclear program. Iran and New Zealand played to a 2-2 tie yesterday in their first group stage match at the Men's World Cup soccer tournament. Outside Los Angeles Stadium, there were protests, as Steve Futterman reports.
5: This was a match full of emotions and sometimes very conflicted emotions. Before the match, several hundred people gathered outside the stadium here, opposing and protesting the current Islamic Iranian government. They were urging people not to go inside. Inside the stadium, the vast majority of fans were people of Iranian descent. But even there, the conflicted emotions continued. When the national team of Iran came onto the field, there were loud cheers. But when the Iranian national anthem was played, there were lots of boos and jeers, along with some cheers. And during the match itself, the conflicts continued. Some people of Iranian descent were for Iran. Others, who say the national team is a puppet of the government, were for New Zealand. For NPR News, I'm Steve Futterman at the World Cup in Los Angeles.
3: Executives with the tech firm Anthropic met with officials from the Commerce Department yesterday after the Trump administration ordered the company to suspend its latest AI models. The government is concerned the models could be deployed by military intelligence of U.S. adversaries, including China and Russia. NPR's Deepa Shivaram has more.
6: The Trump administration, citing national security reasons, said Anthropic had to shut down its new models to anyone who isn't a U.S. citizen. That includes foreign nationals residing in the U.S. and even Anthropic employees who aren't citizens. On Friday evening, Anthropic announced that in order to comply, it had to shut down its Fable 5 and Mythos 5 models for everyone. In a statement, Anthropic attributes the order to, quote, a misunderstanding. The Trump administration has clashed with Anthropic before. The AI company sued the Defense Department earlier this year after fallout from the Pentagon, wanting Anthropic to loosen its safety standards. Deepa Shivaram, NPR News.
3: This is NPR News from Washington. Wall Street is coming off another record day. The Dow closed at an all-time high yesterday, fueled by investor optimism that the war between the U.S. and Iran will soon end. An agreement is to be signed at the end of the week in Switzerland. The Dow added 468 points to close at 51,671. Shares of SpaceX were up sharply yesterday following the company's record-setting initial public offering of stock on Friday. NPR's John Ruwitch reports.
7: Shares in SpaceX started the day strong and kept heading skyward as the trading day progressed, closing up nearly 20%. That comes on top of gains of about 19% on Friday when they debuted on the NASDAQ. The company is not yet profitable, and analysts say many of its plans hinge on successfully developing and deploying a big reusable rocket called Starship, but it floated a relatively small number of shares to the public, raising a record amount of money, and demand for the shares continues to be strong. SpaceX is one of three blockbuster IPOs expected this year. The artificial intelligence giants OpenAI and Anthropic have both filed paperwork with the government to signal their intent. John Ruich, NPR News.
8: Gasoline prices in the U.S. continue dropping. AAA says regular now averages $4.04 a gallon. The price has fallen about 12 cents over the last week and 47 cents a gallon in the last month. Diesel prices are also continuing their steady decline. Diesel is averaging close to $5.19 a gallon. The prices drop by roughly the same amount as regular. I'm Dave Mattingly, NPR News, in Washington.
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10: We hope things are going well for you, and we hope you can stick around. We have Eric Reed up next from a CD called E-Bop, a quintet for the most part on this CD, but we're going to hear Eric doing two Thelonious Monk tunes by himself, solo, a little medley of Evidence and Think of One. And if you listen closely, you might hear a little bit of Herbie Hancock's Chameleon mixed in with this as well. Here's Eric Reed with Evidence and Think of One.

Mr. Eric Reed, and two Thelonious Monk tunes, Evidence and Think of One. And as I said, if you listen carefully, there's a little Herbie Hancock in there with Chameleon. Eric Reed from a CD called Ebop. You're listening to Jazz with Dave Schwann. Vincent Herring has a CD out on the Smoke Sessions label, a 2017 release called Hard Times, with some great people here, some wonderful musicians that have played with Vincent over the years, and maybe getting together with Vincent for the first time for this recording. Vincent did some great work, by the way, with Cedar Walton during Cedar's last years as a performer and a leader. Here is Vincent as a leader with the classic Good Morning Heartache, What's New?

Man, that is beautiful. You can almost hear Billie Holiday singing the lyrics to that, can't you? Vincent Herring and Good Morning Heartache, What's New? That's from his CD, a 2017 release called Hard Times. What a great lineup here, along with Vincent on alto sax. Giving Things Orchestral Color, Brad Mason on trumpet. We heard Sam Dillon on tenor, Steve Turay on trombone, kind of background instrumentals, along with Cyrus Chestnut on piano, Carl Allen on drums, and Yasushi Nakamura on bass. Also, guitar master Russell Malone joining everybody on several tracks on the CD, along with vocalist Nicholas Beard. So here is something that is a must get for your collection, Hard Times by Vincent Herring. You're listening to Jazz with Dave Schwann. Let's stay in that mood that Vincent set up for us with Houston Person and Bill Charlap and another classic, Sweet Lorraine.

Sweet Lorraine, done very well by the duet of Houston Person on tenor and Bill Charlap piano, from their CD called You Taught My Heart to Sing. They do very, very well together, don't they? You're listening to Jazz with Dave Schwann. A lot more coming up, all kinds of things, so please stay with us. Pianist Joey Alexander coming up in two different settings, but first, the First Lady of Song.

Ella Fitzgerald, Day by Day, live at the Montreux Jazz Festival. We have the amazingly talented Joey Alexander up next. Two different settings, as we say. First, with his trio that's on the CD called Countdown. The trio, including Larry Grenadier on bass, Ulysses Owens Jr. on drums. Oh, we have a special guest on this next cut, Chris Potter on soprano sax. Then we'll hear Joey Alexander with the Lincoln Center Jazz Orchestra. But here's Joey with Chris, Larry, and Ulysses doing Herbie Hancock's Maiden Voyage.

Herbie Hancock's Maiden Voyage, done by Joey Alexander on piano, Larry Grenadier on bass, Ulysses Owens Jr. on drums, and on soprano sax, Chris Potter, all concerned off the CD called Countdown from Joey Alexander. And as we promised, two different settings with Joey Alexander, that with his trio and a guest, Chris Potter. Here he is as a guest with the Lincoln Center Jazz Orchestra from a great CD called Handful of Keys. The Lincoln Center Jazz Orchestra live at Rose Hall in New York during the 2016-17 season. Joey is the guest along with Walter Blanding on tenor sax in Bill Evans's tune, Very Early.

0: Joey Alexander. Walter Blanding.
1: There's our two soloists, Walter Blanding on tenor, Joey Alexander piano, Wynton Marsalis giving credit to all concerned with the Lincoln Center Jazz Orchestra and Bill Evans' tune, Very Early. What a great arrangement. Walter did the arranging on that particular cut, which is from a CD called Handful of Keys with the Lincoln Center Jazz Orchestra from the 2016-17 season. And before that, Joey Alexander with the Ulysses Owens Jr. on drums, Larry Grenadier bass, and Chris Potter on tenor sax. Excuse me, not tenor, soprano sax. Thank you. From their CD called Countdown, and Herbie Hancock's Maiden Voyage. You're listening to Jazz with Dave Schwann. Wynton Marsalis is a soloist joining Joe Henderson on this next cut from Joe Henderson's CD, Lush Life, the music of Billy Strayhorn. And here indeed is the music of Billy Strayhorn, UMMG, Upper Manhattan Medical Group.

UMMG, Upper Manhattan Medical Group. Billy Strayhorn's music, done by Joe Henderson on tenor, Wynton Marsalis trumpet, Stephen Scott piano, Christian McBride bass, and Gregory Hutchinson on drums. That's from Joe's CD called Lush Life, the music of Billy Strayhorn. Joe comments in the booklet notes that Strayhorn has just got a wealth of music out there that you can make a good album by just focusing on what he had to say with that golden pen of his. I mean, this man was somebody you just couldn't take for granted. That is very, very true indeed. So glad you joined us this hour. Thanks much for listening. Dave Schwann going out with the one, the only, Thelonious Monk, and his version of Tea for Two.

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2: Good morning. European leaders want to see the details of the deal between the U.S. and Iran. They also want to refocus President Trump's attention this week on Russia's war with Ukraine. It's Morning Edition from NPR News. Today's primaries include runoffs in Georgia. I'm Leila Faudin.
3: And I'm A. Martinez. Republican Governor Brian Kemp has denied Trump's efforts to dispute the 2020 election results. So why did Kemp endorse a candidate for governor who did try to overturn them? Also in D.C.'s primary, the leading Democrats say the next mayor needs to stand up to Trump, but they have different ideas on how. And an artist uses a belt as a paintbrush to start a conversation about discipline in some black families. It's Tuesday, June 16th. On this day in 1911, the company that would become IBM was founded. News is next.
4: Live from NPR News in Washington, I'm Corva Coleman. There are elections today. Oklahoma and Washington, D.C. will hold primaries. Alabama and Georgia are holding runoffs. In Georgia's runoff vote, the Republican contests for governor and the U.S. Senate are the most watched. From Georgia Public Broadcasting in Atlanta, Sarah Callis reports.
5: Georgia Lieutenant Governor Burt Jones is hoping a last-minute endorsement from Governor Brian Kemp will give him a boost in the gubernatorial race.
6: We think that this is exactly what's going to put us over the top.
5: President Trump endorsed Jones early in the race. His opponent, billionaire Rick Jackson, says that he is the political outsider.
7: I'm going to go in and I'm going to make a change to this system.
5: Whoever wins that race will face Democrat Keisha Lance Bottoms in the general election. Voters are also choosing between Trump-endorsed Congressman Mike Collins and former football coach Derek Dooley to face Senator John Ossoff in November. For NPR News, I'm Sarah Callis in Atlanta.
4: Officials at Edwards Air Force Base in California say 8 people died when a B-52 bomber plane crashed yesterday. NPR's Quill Lawrence reports the plane went down right after taking off on what's described as a routine test mission.
8: Base first responders rushed to the spot where the huge bomber crashed on the runway inside Edwards Air Force Base north of Los Angeles. They quickly determined the crash was unsurvivable. Authorities on base said the crew was a mix of uniformed military and civilians. The B-52 Stratofortress has been in service since the 1950s and been used in conflicts from Vietnam to today's war with Iran. It can carry nuclear or conventional weapons, up to about 70,000 pounds of them, on missions as far as nearly 9,000 miles. Air Force officials say they'll withhold personnel details until all next of kin are notified, and that it could take weeks or months before an investigation determines the cause of the crash. Quill Lawrence, NPR News.
4: President Trump has been saying the U.S. and Iran will sign an agreement to end the war on Friday in Geneva. No details of the agreement have been published. One thing is clear, Israel will not be signing it. Israel and the U.S. jointly attacked Iran on February 28th. NPR's Kerry Khan says Israeli Prime Minister Benjamin Netanyahu has a lot of questions.
9: He is not happy, and he's getting a lot of heat here at home for it. He held a press conference last night and immediately addressed the criticism that his goals were not met, especially Iran's nuclear question, which he calls his life's mission, not to allow Iran to get a nuclear weapon. He says that will remain his priority.
4: NPR's Kerry Khan reporting. Trump is at the G7 conference in the French Alps today. He's participating in a working lunch on stability in the Mideast. Earlier today, he and the other G7 leaders held a meeting on Russia's full-scale invasion of Ukraine. You're listening to NPR News from Washington. The FIFA World Cup has brought the top 48 men's soccer teams in the world to North America, but how much of an economic boom will actually materialize in the 11 U.S. cities hosting the games? From member station KERA, Dylan Duke has more.
10: FIFA projects the U.S. economy will see a $17 billion boost in GDP and the creation of 185,000 jobs. But economists NPR spoke with are skeptical.
11: Yeah, I guess they'd have something of a little boomlet in sales tax revenue that lasts for a few weeks and then it just goes back to where it was before. So in the grand scheme, it doesn't really matter that much.
10: Colm Clark is a professor of economics at Southern Methodist University in Dallas, Texas. He said FIFA's projections are likely exaggerated. For NPR News, I'm Dylan Duke.
4: At the World Cup yesterday, there were three games and they ended in ties. Iran held even with New Zealand 2-2. Saudi Arabia and Uruguay tied 1-1. And in a surprise, the small islands of Cape Verde held Spain to a 0-0 tie. A little more than a week ago, President Trump declared that all renovation work had been finished on the reflecting pool on the National Mall. It's near the Lincoln Memorial. But parts of the reflecting pool, which Trump boasted would be clean, beautiful, and blue, are now turning green. It's got algae blooms in it. Workers have been trying to clear the algae blooms from the reflecting pool ahead of July 4th celebrations on the National Mall. It's not yet clear if that will work. I'm Corva Coleman, NPR News.
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13: I'm John Kirk, and this is an Arkansas moment. Arkansas can lay claim to being the most democratic state in the nation throughout most of its history. In the 100 years between 1876 and 1976, Arkansas only voted in a majority for one Republican presidential candidate, Richard Nixon, in 1972. In doing so, it became the next but last state in the nation to vote in the majority for a Republican presidential candidate since Reconstruction. It was beaten in this by barely a matter of hours because of the time difference with Hawaii, a state that had only become part of the United States in 1959. I'm John Kirk, UA Little Rock's Donaghy Distinguished Professor of History. And this has been an Arkansas moment.
14: With only weeks left in its term, the Supreme Court has its most anticipated cases still on its docket. What you need to know next time on 1A.
15: Stardate June 16th. Charging through a vanishing group after this.
16: Stardate is underwritten by the Arkansas Natural Sky Association, reminding everyone that responsible lighting is better lighting. Promotes human health, safety, wildlife, and the stars. The Arkansas Natural Sky Association, conserving nature at night.
17: It's Morning Edition from NPR News. I'm Leila Fadel in Washington, D.C.
18: And I'm A. Martinez in Culver City, California. It's President Trump's first full day at the G7 summit.
17: Qatar and the UAE are not part of that group, but their top officials will be meeting with Trump today, key stakeholders to the deal he just came to with Iran. But as much as the European members of the G7 want the war to end, they are just as focused on getting Russia to negotiate an end to its war in Ukraine.
18: NPR's White House correspondent Daniel Kurtzleben is here. So, Daniel, what has the president done so far at the conference?
19: Well, yesterday he met with French President Emmanuel Macron, and this morning he and other G7 leaders met with Ukrainian President Volodymyr Zelensky. And while Iran has understandably gotten a lot of attention in the run-up to this summit, leaders at the G7 have been eager to talk Ukraine. Just this week, Russia fired dozens of missiles at Ukraine, killing 11 and sparking a fire on one of Ukraine's religious landmarks. And that all just came hours after Trump spoke to Russian President Vladimir Putin and Zelensky. And ahead of the G7, amid all that, EU Commission President Ursula von der Leyen said one goal would be to increase the pressure on Russia in order to get Putin to negotiate. But of course, the topic of Iran will be central at this G7 meeting as well. Like you said, Trump will meet with leaders from Qatar and the UAE, both of which had targets Iran attacked during this war. And then after all that, there's a bigger meeting between G7 leaders and Middle Eastern leaders.
18: So what's the reaction been to the Iran deal there at the G7?
19: Well, Macron praised it in brief remarks yesterday, calling the agreement important in that it deals with the nuclear issue. But of course, we don't know how that will shake out in further U.S.-Iran talks. It's also possible that the leaders of G7 countries, that's a group that includes Canada, the U.K., France, Germany, Italy, and Japan, that they're going to praise Trump this week, even while they're pretty frustrated with him. I mean, this war did hurt their economies after all. And additionally, we did see Trump get upset when some European countries didn't help out with the war to his liking, such as allowing the U.S. to use their airspace. But zooming out, as our colleague Frank Ordonez has reported, Trump's repeated antagonism toward European nations, whether it's regarding NATO or Greenland or tariffs, it's pushed those countries together, making them more willing to just kind of band together and push back against the U.S., like with Iran, for example. And Macron has been one of the louder European voices calling for those nations to be a little more independent from the U.S.
18: All right, so what's left on President Trump's G7 agenda?
19: Well, in addition to those meetings he still has planned, there are other big topics the White House says it wants to talk about, like AI regulation, the Ebola outbreak in Africa, and critical minerals. Beyond that, Trump has a private dinner with Macron before he leaves at the Palace of Versailles, no less, which seems like it'll be the kind of spectacle Trump really enjoys. But altogether, he just seems to have come into this summit feeling like he has a better hand because of the Iran breakthrough. But there are still a lot of challenges to discuss, not to mention he's just not been on the best of terms with a handful of leaders here. As for news, one more thing, there is the possibility of more news from Trump at the end of this trip, because often at this type of summit, the president does take questions right before he leaves.
18: All right, that's NPR's Danielle Kurtzleben. Thanks a lot.
19: Thank you.
2: European leaders have publicly congratulated Trump on reaching a deal with Iran, but they also are reserving final judgment. Ian Lesser has been listening along with us from Brussels. He's a distinguished fellow with the German Marshall Fund, a public policy think tank that promotes transatlantic relations. Good morning, Ian, and welcome to the program.
20: Good morning. Very good to be with you.
2: So as we heard, we still don't know the details of this deal. European leaders have welcomed it, but do they have confidence in it?
20: Well, I think there's a great deal of hope that it will stick and a lot of interest in finding out what the details are. But there is at this point a healthy degree of skepticism, not just about what the U.S. has said about it, but also whether Iran can be trusted to stick to whatever is agreed.
2: What are the main concerns European leaders have in this moment, especially given we've seen President Trump say multiple times that a deal is close, that the war is over, and Iran making these really maximalist demands? Ian, are you still with us? It seems we have lost the guest. We'll go on to our next segment and try to get him back.
21: Stop, stop execution in Iran!
22: It was nearly impossible to enter the World Cup stadium last night without encountering protesters. Protesters like 26-year-old Mona Cheshmagil.
23: I don't have tickets because I didn't want to go to a game where I'm forced to have the regime flag.
22: Cheshmagil sees Iran's national soccer team as an extension of Iran's government. So last night, whenever she and other protesters spotted Iranians waving the Islamic Republic's flag, they'd let him have it. "You're honorless," screamed one woman. "A terrorist," yelled another. At one point, those curses were hurled at Ornella Tehrani and her friend, who were carrying an anti-war sign with the number 168. Iranian authorities say that's the number of children killed in an airstrike on a school during the U.S.-Israel war against Iran.
23: One of the ladies just called us a terrorist as we were walking by. So, you know, my family fled during the revolution. They don't like the current government either. We just want to see Iranians make that decision on their own without U.S. intervention for once.
22: The jeering continued in the stadium with boos during Iran's national anthem. But once the game started, even those outside the stadium who refused to buy tickets couldn't help but watch. Just down the street, a group of anti-regime activists crowded around a TV. They cheered when New Zealand scored the first goal. Were indifferent when Iran scored the equalizer. But as the minutes ticked by, as the players waltzed past each other with New Zealand scoring a second goal, it was hard to hold back pride when Iran stormed back to tie the game again. 66-year-old Banu Vala threw her hands up in the air, then snapped out of it, conflicted. "I'm forgetting that it's the Islamic Republic playing," she said. "It's becoming a celebration after all." Aruzu Rezvani, NPR News, Los Angeles.
18: Iran's top diplomat says that the end of the Iran war included the end of Israel's occupation of Lebanon. Iranian state television aired the comments to diplomats from other countries in a briefing. Now, the foreign minister of Iran says that Israel's continued occupation of southern Lebanon would violate the memorandum of understanding reached between the United States and Iran. The United States, though, has not said whether Lebanon was part of the final agreement. It remains unclear what is in the agreement, as it has yet to be released publicly in full. Now, Republicans, though, on Capitol Hill say they need more information about the agreement between the United States and Iran announced Sunday by President Donald Trump. Some are expressing skepticism, though, as they ask the White House for details. The agreement is set for a ceremonial signing Friday in Geneva. It is centered around reopening the Strait of Hormuz and lifting the United States naval blockade in the region. But Senate Republicans and Democrats in Washington on Monday said that there were still many unanswered questions about the deal and they need information before it is finalized. So we'll find out more on that as it develops. Now, other news that we are following this morning, the United States Air Force says that 8 people aboard a B-52 bomber that crashed shortly after takeoff at a military base in Southern California's Mojave Desert are dead. Officials said Monday that emergency crews responded after the aircraft went down around 11:20 a.m. at Edwards Air Force Base. That's north of Los Angeles. The Boeing B-52 Stratofortress is a long-range bomber that entered service in 1955. Designed to carry both conventional and nuclear weapons, it has been used in conflicts involving the U.S. military from Vietnam to Iran. Now, for decades, that U.S. Air Force base in Southern California's Mojave Desert has really been the hotbed for some of the most innovative flight research in the U.S., from a test pilot breaking the sound barrier to space shuttle touching down. Aviation history has often been made at Edwards Air Force Base. And looking at the markets right now, global shares are mostly higher, and Japan's benchmark Nikkei index, 225, briefly topping 70,000 for the first time before trimming early gains after the Bank of Japan raised its key interest rate to 1%. It's the first time the rate has been at 1% since 1995. Benchmarks rose in early trading in France, Germany, and in Britain.

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1: Stardate, June 16th. The crescent moon charges through a rapidly disappearing group of bright stars and planets early this evening. Most of the group will be gone from view by the end of the month. As twilight begins to fade, the planet Mercury is close below the moon. Brighter Jupiter is the same distance to the left or upper left of the moon. Pollux and Castor, the twins of Gemini, are to the upper right of the moon. And the brightest member of the group is farther to the upper left of the moon, Venus, the brilliant evening star. Except for Venus, all the members of the group are dropping toward the sun as seen from Earth. For Pollux and Castor, it's because all true stars rise and set 4 minutes earlier each day. So every star disappears in the evening twilight at the same time every year. For Jupiter and Mercury, the descent is due in part to the same thing, the daily shift of the starry background. But it's also influenced by the relative motions of Earth and the planets themselves. Mercury is beginning a rapid dive toward the Sun and will cross between Earth and Sun in a few weeks. Jupiter, on the other hand, is headed toward a passage behind the Sun as seen from Earth. But Venus is actually moving farther from the Sun. It won't reach its peak separation for 2 months, so it'll remain in good view in the western evening sky into October. We'll have more about the Moon and Venus tomorrow. Today's program was made possible by Mercer Caverns in Calaveras County in California's historic gold country. More information at mercercaverns.net. For the McDonald Observatory, I'm Billy Henry.
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3: 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I'm Layla Faldin.
0: And I'm A. Martinez. California Governor Gavin Newsom says he is facing an investigation by the U.S. Department of Justice. Newsom took the unusual step of discussing the alleged probe before any announcement from federal prosecutors. From member station KQED, here's Guy Marzorati.
4: In a video released Monday, Newsom says federal agents have been knocking on the doors of his friends and family members.
5: They're demanding records. They're abusing the grand jury process, digging through years and years of random documents.
4: Newsom's office says agents have asked questions on a wide range of topics, and they believe subpoenaed bank records from the governor and his wife. Jennifer Siebel Newsom is a filmmaker and founder of a nonprofit that raises awareness about gender stereotypes.
5: A public servant, a woman who's dedicated her life to supporting women and girls. Someone who has done nothing wrong other than having the temerity to advocate for what she believes in. If they can't intimidate me, they'll go after the mother of our children.
4: Newsom has been a leading Democratic critic of President Donald Trump. He thinks the probe is political payback.
5: Donald Trump isn't just coming after me because of my mean tweets. He's coming after me because I'm considering running for president.
4: But there could be politics in Newsom's response, too, says Lori Levinson, professor at Loyola Law School in Los Angeles.
6: This could be part of a good defense is an offense, which is to say the Justice Department's not playing fair. And whatever they end up charging me with is not fair.
4: The Department of Justice did not respond to a request for comment. Last month, Newsom's former chief of staff, Dana Williamson, pleaded guilty in a wide-ranging corruption investigation that did not implicate the governor. Levinson says it will be important to see if federal prosecutors have impaneled a grand jury in a potential investigation of Newsom.
6: It used to be that the grand jury almost pro forma would issue an indictment and go along with the prosecutor.
4: But Levinson, a former federal prosecutor, says that may be changing. A grand jury in Virginia last year refused to indict another outspoken Trump critic, New York Attorney General Letitia James.
6: We are seeing grand juries across the nation pushing back against the Trump Department of Justice and really being fairly vocal now that we're getting some of the transcripts that they don't trust the prosecutors on what's being investigated and how the investigation is occurring.
4: On Monday night, Newsom's office filed a public records request in an attempt to learn more about the investigation. For NPR News, I'm Guy Marzorati in San Jose, California.
0: Filmmaker Spike Lee has a personal collection of works by prominent black artists. Earlier this year, he bought two pieces from Lex Marie. Her latest series focuses on discipline and corporal punishment at home. Millions of people have watched videos of her making the art online. NPR's Nina Dumas visited her studio in Washington, D.C.
7: While completing her Master of Fine Arts degree at American University, Lex Marie reflected on how she was disciplined as a child.
8: I'm trying to tackle the history behind spankings and whippings. I'm thinking about discipline and what is that going to look like in my household. I'm starting to think about my own childhood and I'm comparing and contrasting it.
7: She's trying to do things differently with her 8-year-old son. That reflection informs a series of multimedia artworks. They're made out of wood, belts, ink, paper, paint, and metal. Almost as soon as she posted images of them online, Marie got strong reactions.
8: Some people are saying, hey, I deserved every whooping that I ever got. Some people are stuck in the mind frame that whippings are deserved and necessary when it comes to disciplining children. But even in the videos that went viral, I didn't say my perspective. I just showed the work. I let everyone else decide what they think of it.
7: For many people, the work was deeply personal.
9: How she practices her art was a gift from a greater source. Just because of how much it provoked emotion in me.
10: I'm 42, and so I come from the time when parents believe that you spare the rod, spoil the child.
11: My initial response was just like, wow, this is the most important part of her presenting this work.
7: That's Nazea Fly, Richard Parker, and Kalila Harris speaking to NPR after seeing Marie's work online. For one piece, Marie traded a paintbrush for a belt. She dipped it in black acrylic paint and then hit the white canvas.
8: I spent hours just kind of beating the same thing over and over, and I called it Because I Love You, because that's something that a lot of children hear after they get a whipping.
7: She was exhausted after swinging at the canvas.
8: Because I'm thinking about how do people do this? Like, I was so sore the next day.
7: She says conversations about discipline are layered with a specific history in black communities. One shaped by slavery, segregation, and generations of violence.
8: The I'd rather beat you because I love you rather than have someone else beat you and they kill you, right? So that was a mindset back then that I'd rather whip you rather than letting the slave master whip you because they're going to hurt you a lot worse than I do.
7: Yahuwa Williams is a historian and the founding director of the Racial Justice Initiative in Minnesota.
12: The spectacle of the beating, the whipping of black bodies has been something that's been ingrained into the fabric of this nation. It's something that we're all familiar with because we've seen it in our history books. We've seen it in movies and television. We're exposed to it in music, and it's normalized.
7: He says parents' own upbringing impacts how they raise and protect their own children.
12: I think as young parents, you panic a little bit and you're like, I go back or I revert back to the way that I was raised. And then as you have your second and third child, you kind of relax into the role and you recognize with the assumption that conditions have changed that maybe you don't need to do that.
7: For a piece called Watch Your Tone, belts fill a 6-foot square canvas. They range from light to dark shades of brown. Some are pink, like wounded flesh. The title also references a familiar parental warning. William says that this painful history of corporal punishment still resonates today.
12: I think part of what's evocative about her work for us is that it's internal. She's tapping into an experience that we share.
7: That attention has helped transform Lex Marie's career.
8: I'm starting the conversations that are supposed to be had. It almost makes me feel more responsible in a sense because I'm telling so many different people's stories.
7: So far, she's created nearly 20 pieces for the series. They'll be featured this fall in a solo show at Bishop Gallery in Brooklyn. Nia Dumas, NPR News, Washington.

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1: It may not feel like it, but right now in large parts of the U.S., it's a renter's market. The cost of rent is not going up as quickly as other expenses like gas or electricity. The reason? Supply and demand.
2: There's a lot of apartment buildings hitting the market all at once, and property managers are trying to fill it.
1: 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We'll check in on the country's apartments on All Things Considered from NPR News.
3: Jim Ewing had to get his foot amputated after a climbing accident. 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
3: 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That's tonight at 8 on KUAR, Little Rock Public Radio.
5: Live from NPR News in Washington, I'm Dave Mattingly. President Trump says he's pleased with the agreement reached between the U.S. and Iran to end the war. The president was speaking a short time ago on the sidelines of the G7 summit in France.
6: We have our deal done with Iran, and it should be successful. It goes to a second stage, which I think will be actually easier. I didn't want to attack them last week, but we had no choice. And we did it twice, actually. We were doing it a third time, and we were able to not have to do that. But we have a deal that's a fair deal. It's a good deal.
5: A formal signing ceremony is set for Friday in Geneva, Switzerland. The agreement is expected to lead to the reopening of the Strait of Hormuz, a lifting of the U.S. naval blockade of Iranian ports, and an end to Israeli attacks targeting Hezbollah in Lebanon. The deal will then open a 60-day window for negotiations on Iran's nuclear program. The U.S. military says there were no survivors of yesterday's crash of a B-52 bomber at Edwards Air Force Base in California. 8 people aboard the plane were killed. It went down shortly after takeoff and exploded, sending a black plume of smoke skyward northeast of Los Angeles. The Air Force says the 8-engine aircraft was on a routine training mission at the time of the crash. This is NPR News from Washington. The former head of U.S. Immigration and Customs Enforcement is taking a consulting job with the defense contractor. NPR's Sergio Martinez Beltran reports.
7: Navigators Security and Defense told NPR Todd Lyons is a senior vice president focusing on U.S. defense strategy and international security. The company says it does not engage in lobbying activities and that under federal law, Lyons cannot engage with DHS for a year. Lyons served as ICE's acting director from March 2025 until last month. During his tenure, ICE agents carried out some of the Trump administration's most aggressive immigration enforcement operations in Chicago and Minneapolis. Lyons stepped down after facing intense pressure to meet a 3,000-person daily arrest quota imposed by the White House. Despite the agency's aggressive tactics, the quota was never met. Sergio Martinez Beltran, NPR News, Austin, Texas.
5: The Federal Reserve kicks off its latest policy meeting today, the first with Kevin Warsh as chair of the central bank. Warsh was confirmed by the Senate last month as President Trump's choice to succeed Jerome Powell. Economists don't expect the Federal Reserve to make any changes to U.S. interest rates at this week's meeting. All 4 of yesterday's men's World Cup soccer matches ended in a tie. They included Iran and New Zealand finishing at 2-2 and Spain against Cape Verde, which ended scoreless. I'm Dave Mattingly in Washington.
8: This is J. Bradley Menick with Facts About Fiction.
9: The influence came, if from anywhere, from 19th century German prose writing.
8: W.G. Sebald, writer of The Emigrants, The Rings of Saturn, and Austerlitz, believed, according to Mark Connell, that the recent history of his country, Germany, could not be written about directly because of the enormity of its horrors paralyzed by the ability to think about them morally and rationally. These horrors had to be approached obliquely. Here are the facts. Sebald became frustrated with academic writing and turned to elliptical writing, or writing obliquely, that defied classification and might be thought of as a memoir, a history, biography, or a fiction. Sebald described his own work as documentary fiction, interspersing black and white photographs which, according to Connell, go some way toward capturing its integration of apparently irreconcilable elements. To find out more facts about fiction, visit KUAR.org.
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11: It's Morning Edition from NPR News. I'm Leila Fadel in Washington, D.C.
12: And I'm A. Martinez in Culver City, California. Another Tuesday brings another set of primary elections that tell us how American voters are feeling about the state of politics.
11: Yeah, that includes a set of runoffs in Georgia, which got some major endorsements over the weekend.
12: NPR political reporter Stephen Fowler is covering this from Atlanta. All right, so there are Georgia runoffs for the Republican nominations for governor and U.S. Senate. What do we need to know there?
13: Let's start with the Senate. John Ossoff is, on paper, the most vulnerable incumbent on the ballot for Democrats, and whoever wins this Republican primary will set up a high-profile, big-money matchup in November. So in the wee hours of the morning Sunday, after early voting already finished, President Trump made a lengthy endorsement for his pick to try and beat Ossoff, Congressman Mike Collins. Trump dinged Collins' opponent, former football coach Derek Dooley, for not living in Georgia, for not voting in 2016 and 2020, and for saying that Trump lost Georgia in 2020, which he did. Dooley has the financial and political support of outgoing Governor Brian Kemp, whose argument, among other things, is that Dooley is the more electable candidate in a purple state like Georgia in a year that will likely be harder for Republicans at the ballot box.
12: Yeah, Kemp also rejected Trump's falsehoods around the 2020 election. The two have not had the best relationship since then. Was that a factor in the endorsement?
13: Republican strategists and voters alike that I've talked with in the last little bit say that that certainly didn't help Dooley's chances. And the Collins endorsement is not inherently a surprise if you're paying attention. Mike Collins has been one of the more prototypical Trump-era congressmen. He's very brash online and with his campaign messaging, especially when it comes to emphasizing Trump's policies around immigration. What was surprising is Governor Brian Kemp's endorsement Sunday in the race to replace him of current Lieutenant Governor Burt Jones, who also has Trump's backing.
12: Why was that surprising?
13: Well, in that conversation about electability in a divided state like Georgia, Jones is the more hard right candidate, and he's less appealing to middle of the road voters than this billionaire healthcare executive outsider Rick Jackson, who's also in the runoff. Burt Jones was heavily involved in efforts to overturn the 2020 election in Georgia, and he's the leader of the state Senate, where he helped shepherd through some of the more controversial legislation in recent years in Georgia, around everything from abortion restrictions to voting law changes. So Kemp's argument that Trump's candidate isn't right for the Senate, but is right to be the next governor, highlights this big divide in the Republican Party that we're seeing right now.
12: All right. There are other primary contests this midterm season, and you've been keeping track of some of them. Well, what else is worth keeping tabs on?
13: Well, in Oklahoma, there is a series of musical chairs that left seats open after former Senator Mark Wayne Mullen was appointed the Homeland Security Secretary. Mullen's current replacement isn't running for a full term, so you've got a House representative, among others, seeking a promotion, then others looking to earn the nod for that House seat. In Alabama, you've got some runoffs, including both parties' nominee for U.S. Senate, and another case where President Trump has his pick facing somebody else in a runoff. Then there's D.C., where a highly consequential mayoral primary and the race to be the district's non-voting member of Congress are on the ballot, plus a rollout of a new ranked choice voting system for all you election nerds out there like me.
12: That's NPR's nerdy Stephen Fowler. Stephen, thanks.
13: Thank you.
11: Whoever eventually becomes mayor of Washington, D.C. will have to decide how to approach President Trump, who is more focused than ever on the city's affairs. Here to explain more is WAMU's senior D.C. politics reporter, Alex Coma. He's outside a voting center right now. Good morning, Alex.
14: Good morning.
11: So I know the polls aren't open yet, but what's it looking like out there?
14: Yes, we're here in lovely Northeast D.C. where we're all anxiously awaiting the start of this race we've all been thinking about for 6 months. A lot of energy here, even though the polls aren't quite open.
11: So set the stage for us. What's at stake in this race and who's running?
14: Yeah, so our current mayor, Muriel Bowser, has been in office for the last 12 years, but she opted not to run for another term. And that's opened the door for a slew of candidates jumping into the all-important Democratic primary here in a very deep blue city. Polls show two with a clear lead. That'd be current D.C. Councilmember Janice Lewis-George and former Councilmember Kenyon McDuffie. The pair agrees on some things, particularly that the next mayor needs to do more to stand up to Trump than Bowser did. Trump flooded the city with ICE agents last summer, and that's generated a huge backlash. Both candidates want our local police to stop working with D.C. entirely, but they do differ sharply on ideology. McDuffie is running very much as a continuation of the moderate, more business-friendly status quo. Lewis-George, on the other hand, is a Democratic socialist pitching major new investments in social programs.
11: What are the top issues for each candidate?
14: Yeah, Lewis-George is pitching new spending on things like childcare and housing. Her policies are perhaps a bit less ambitious than someone like New York City Mayor Zohran Mamdani, but she does fundamentally want voters to believe government can do more than it does now.
15: Mr. McDuffie has spent time talking about what I can't do. And I, meanwhile, I'm talking to voters about how we're going to deal with this affordability crisis, how we're going to address housing issues and childcare and utilities.
14: Now, McDuffie, by contrast, says many of her plans are unrealistic, preferring more modest, technocratic changes aimed at luring in more businesses as the local economy slows due to federal layoff. The city lost about 22,000 government jobs alone last year by some estimates, not to mention associated cuts to federal contractors.
16: I don't just run on rhetoric. I'm going to be honest with residents and make sure that we deliver a city that is safer, that is more affordable.
14: Now, as their answers sort of suggest, Lewis-George has generally stressed affordability as her top issue, while McDuffie closed his campaign talking about public safety.
11: How has crime played out in the race?
14: Yeah, I mean, violent crime has fallen sharply in the city in recent years, but Trump still used crime as justification for sending the National Guard into D.C. and temporarily seizing control of the city's police department last summer. And he said last week he could seek to take over D.C. if Lewis-George wins.
6: We won't put up with it. We're not going to lose our businesses.
14: Now, he can't do that unilaterally without Congress, but he could intervene in the city's affairs in all sorts of ways. D.C., of course, isn't a state, and it doesn't have voting representation in Congress, so he has latitude here. And that has become a flashpoint in the race. Both Lewis-George and McDuffie have backgrounds as police reformers and hold similar views on a lot of these issues, but McDuffie recently has been arguing that Lewis-George is too soft on crime, and that could invite further meddling from Trump and the federal government.
11: So how is this all playing out with voters?
14: Yeah, most political observers consider Lewis-George the favorite. A recent Washington Post poll had her up by double digits, but there are a lot of undecided voters still. Marcus Batchelor, an organizer in Southeast D.C., says his neighbors may be angry about Trump, but unwilling to back the major changes she's embraced.
17: Folks are just trying to figure out which vision for the future is workable in an environment that seems very uncertain, but also very ripe for change.
14: An added wrinkle, of course, is the city is using ranked choice voting for the first time, letting voters rank candidates in order of preference instead of picking just one.
11: That's senior D.C. politics reporter Alex Coma with WAMU. Thanks, Alex.
14: Thank you.
11: This is NPR News.
18: From the Saturday Evening Post, this is the Post Perspective for June 16th. In today's archives of 1928, the Post reported the most recent census showed men with a life expectancy of 55 years and 57 years for women, which meant that the average lifespan had almost doubled since 1800. The editors doubted lifespans could continue growing, yet Americans kept living longer as modern medicine brought more diseases under control, food preparation became more sanitary, and businesses slowly phased out their deadlier jobs. Today we've advanced to a point where the average life expectancy is 77 years for men and 81 years for women. The question is, how long can this trend of extending life continue? We now know humans can live to the age of 120, but many Americans will never reach their greatest lifespan because of obesity, physical inactivity, use of tobacco, alcohol, and drugs, and, for many, a lack of adequate medical care. And we have yet to remedy the accumulated effect of wear and stress to our hearts, bones, and minds. There's more from the Post archives at SaturdayEveningPost.com.
19: 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The new frontiers in cybersecurity, that's next time on Here and Now.
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12: Good morning, Amy Martinez. Cape Verde is a nation of small islands off the West African coast playing in their first ever World Cup. Now, they got a tough draw for their debut match, Spain, the world's second-ranked squad, but it ended in a scoreless draw. Now, just to recap, Cape Verde did not score a goal versus Spain, and if you don't score, you can't win, but they did not lose, which means that for the underdog Cape Verde squad, it was a huge victory. It's Morning Edition.
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11: It's Morning Edition from NPR News. I'm Leila Fadel.
12: And I'm A. Martinez. Britain is the latest country to announce a social media ban for children under 16. Prime Minister Keir Starmer says it'll take effect early next year.
21: Social media is making children unhappy. It's making it easier for bullies to harass and abuse them. And it could even be harming their mental health.
12: University of Cambridge professor Amy Orbin studies how social media affects children. She sat on an expert panel that advised the UK government on children's online well-being. So, Professor Orbin, from your work as an advisor while this policy was being developed, do you believe the Prime Minister's description of social media risks? Do you think it's accurate? Because he sounds pretty clear on how he feels about it.
22: So I'm naturally talking for myself as an independent expert rather than Keir Starmer or the rest of the government, but I think he sets out a range of risks that are definitely real. We have seen clear evidence of individuals very severely harmed by social media, even deaths of young people having been exposed to certain forms of content that coroners have recognized here in the UK. And a lot of campaigners at the time were saying, well, if there would be a toy that has killed three children, we would recall that toy. And so in one way, shape or form, this action is very much warranted. The campaigners on the other side would say, well, you would recall that one toy, but you wouldn't recall all toys yeah. for all children. And the evidence on the whole population level, when you average things out across all types of use and all types of users, is a bit less clear. I think we do now have evolving evidence that time spent on social media probably predicts a small decline in well-being or mental health, but it is a small effect size. However, what we also know is that social media has a really diverse impact on different kids. But here the Prime Minister really took those severe harms and put them front and center for his yeah. policy.
12: Yeah, and it's interesting that you mentioned that you wouldn't ban all toys, right? Because when a government bans social media for children, is it effectively deciding that there is no version at all of these platforms that are safe for children?
22: I think this is what makes this announcement bittersweet for me, right? I think it was really pressured for across the United Kingdom, especially from parental groups, less so by kids and young people. But I think it is a recognition by government that previous policies to make social media safe haven't really worked as planned. We had an Online Safety Act. We really worked on promoting less harmful content or removing harmful content. And there's been a lot of advocacy that we can make technology safer by design. And banning something for those most vulnerable is a good step if that thing cannot be made safe. So I do think it is a recognition that at the moment, we cannot adequately address those design changes we need to do. But actually, this isn't just impacting under 16s. This is also impacting over 16s and adults. So I think this can only be a sticking plaster for changes to the designs and the use of technologies more broadly, because we do know that there are aspects of that that are still unsafe for everyone.
12: One last thing quickly, just a few seconds here. What do you tell parents whose children are actually using social media in effective ways, in positive ways, about this?
22: Well, I think that a lot of children and parents will be concerned if there are things that they do online that matter to them. A lot of children and young people in the consultation said they use it for education and support. Yeah. I think the thing there is to try to find other means to do that.
12: Okay. Amy Orban at the University of Cambridge. Thank you very much.
22: Thank you very much.
12: This is Morning Edition from NPR News. I'm Amy Martinez.
11: And I'm Leila Faldin. This is Asian View from NHK World Japan. I'm Keiko Kitagawa. Here's a quick look at what's been making news here in Japan and elsewhere in Asia. Japanese Prime Minister Takaichi Sanae has welcomed news of a memorandum of understanding between the U.S. and Iran. Takaichi said it's the result of the country's concern seeking a diplomatic solution and holding talks persistently. She describes it as a major step toward bringing the situation under control and praised efforts by countries that have been serving as mediators. The foreign ministers of Japan and Iran say their countries will maintain close communication to help achieve a final agreement between the U.S. and Iran. Motegi Toshimitsu and Debasa Rakji spoke over the phone for about 20 minutes on Monday after Washington and Tehran said they had agreed

0: and that a final agreement on Iran's nuclear program and other issues be reached soon. He urged Iran to ensure that vessels related to Japan that remain stranded in the Persian Gulf can pass through the Strait of Hormuz as soon as possible. The Bank of Japan has decided to raise its key interest rate by a quarter percentage point to around 1%. This puts the benchmark rate at its highest level in 31 years. The bank wrapped its two-day monetary policy meeting on Tuesday. The BOJ says the move is aimed at curbing inflation, which has picked up pace due to higher oil prices and the weaker yen. This is NHK World Japan.
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3: From Marketplace in Washington, I'm Kimberly Adams. More than a million people dropped their Affordable Care Act coverage this year after Congress let those enhanced pandemic-era subsidies expire. That number is likely to rise significantly as the year goes on because many people who did sign up for a plan haven't been paying their premiums. And for the first time in years, the numbers of insurers offering ACA plans has dropped too. That's according to a new analysis from the health policy nonprofit KFF. Marketplace's Samantha Fields has more.
4: After Congress and President Joe Biden approved the enhanced subsidies in 2021, the number of people with ACA insurance more than doubled in just 4 years. At the same time,
5: there was a dramatic increase in the number of insurers looking to offer health insurance.
4: Vivian Ho at Rice University says that's because there was a lot of money to be made. But now with the enhanced subsidies gone, the opposite is happening. People are dropping out, and so are insurers.
5: One would expect in any market, if there's not as much profit to be made, there's going to be fewer suppliers of the service.
4: Your standard supply and demand. Cynthia Cox at KFF says the issue for companies like Aetna, which pulled out this year, and Cigna, which is leaving next year, isn't just the number of people dropping plans.
6: Insurers are also concerned that it's healthier people who are disproportionately dropping that coverage.
4: And sicker people are more expensive to insure. There are still plenty of companies offering marketplace plans.
6: Right now, I think most people are still going to have enough choice of insurers as long as we don't see a lot of further exits. But there might be more parts of the country that do only have one insurer or two insurers to choose from.
4: And Cox says less competition could mean higher premiums. I'm Samantha Fields for Marketplace.
3: Last week, we shared several stories from Alabama looking at how the One Big Beautiful Bill Act is affecting the state of rural health care. You can find those stories at marketplace.org. And with the U.S. and Iran set to sign that new peace deal, hundreds of vessels stuck in the Persian Gulf will be competing to get through the Strait of Hormuz. That's assuming this week's agreement holds up and it reopens on Friday. Some of those ships are carrying fertilizer, but the farmers who need it desperately will have to wait, as Marketplace's Nancy Marshall-Genzer reports.
7: Ships carrying fertilizer are low in the pecking order of the Persian Gulf. Vessels loaded with oil and liquefied natural gas are expected to go through the Strait of Hormuz first. According to tracking data from Bloomberg and the data and analytics company Kepler, there are more than 40 ships carrying fertilizer trying to get through the strait. A secretary in India's fertilizer ministry said yesterday that 16 of them are bound for India. Half of them are carrying urea. The others are loaded with things like ammonia and sulfur. Peak planting season in Southeast Asia runs through July. If the fertilizer doesn't start flowing freely soon, there could be shortfalls in food production later this year. Almost half of urea exports are from the Middle East, according to the American Farm Bureau Federation. I'm Nancy Marshall-Genzer for Marketplace.
3: Let's do the numbers. Dow, S&P, and NASDAQ futures are mostly flat in the 0 to 2 tenths% range, with the Dow future up 50 points.
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3: We've come to

0: The end of the school year, which means for a fair number of teenagers, working a summer job, or at least trying to find one. Some started searching before school ended. Some are hitting the pavement now with summer fast upon us. And as Marketplace's Mitchell Hartman reports, those teens are facing a challenging job market.
1: Outplacement firm Challenger Gray and Christmas has crunched the numbers.
2: This is going to be the lowest year for summer teen hiring BLS has recorded in 80 years.
1: Senior VP Andy Challenger says companies' overall hiring plans have fallen 13% from last year, down 70% for seasonal entertainment and leisure jobs.
2: Amusement parks, beaches, ice cream shops, the types of places that typically have a big spike in demand and need extra help during the summer.
1: But now those places face soaring costs for fuel and other supplies and cash-strapped consumers trying to cut back on spending.
3: Okay, one medium pina colada with vanilla cream.
1: On a typical weekend, Tropical Snow KC in Kansas City, Missouri, has several teens behind the counter.
4: I work the cashier, so just like taking orders, making the actual snow cones.
1: Kamaya Manessa is 18 and headed to college in the fall. She works around 6 hours a week and makes 15 an hour, so she started looking for a second job.
4: Trying to find it was pretty difficult, and then I just happened to come across a sign outside of a store that said, like, walk-in interviews happening now.
1: She got the job at a clothing store, but her hours are uneven. Killian McManigle also works at Tropical Snow, making about 60 a week plus tips. He wants to help his mom pay his college tuition in the fall, so...
5: I've applied for, like, dishwashing jobs, hosts and servers and restaurants because they make pretty good money. I'd say, like, 5 different places. I haven't heard anything. I don't think jobs are really good with getting back to teens or people in general.
1: Same thing happened to 16-year-old Hannah Roddis in Silver Spring, Maryland, when she applied to work at a local farmer's market.
6: So that was kind of disheartening. Almost everyone I talk to, they're getting ghosted by fast food chains that have employees wanted signs, actively looking for employees, but they're not responding to us.
1: Roddis will babysit and mow lawns, practice soccer, and do 2 unpaid internships this summer, making her part of a trend, says Andy Challenger. Less work, more other stuff.
2: It's not that teenagers are lazy, right? They have extra academic work, sports activities, volunteering opportunities to build their resumes for college.
1: Back in the 80s, nearly 60% of teens had summer jobs. Today, it's just 35%. I'm Mitchell Hartman for Marketplace.
0: And in Washington, I'm Kimberly Adams with the Marketplace Morning Report. 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
7: President Trump believes that if you're born in the United States, you're not automatically a citizen.
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7: Historian Heather Cox Richardson says it's Trump who's willfully misinterpreting American history and the Constitution, the real story of birthright citizenship. That's on the next On Point.
9: Thanks for joining us for Morning Edition on this Tuesday. It is June 16th. I'm Nathan Treese, and you're listening to Little Rock Public Radio, KUAR 89.1, your listener-supported service of UA Little Rock with support from UAMS. We've got just a few clouds this morning with 70 degrees. It's a nice sunrise today, and it is 6 o'clock. We've got Arkansas headlines coming up in just a few moments.
10: Good morning. Israel was not part of negotiations with the U.S. to end the war they started against Iran. Does its government think that it will be bound by that agreement? Israel's ambassador to the U.S. joins us on this hour of Morning Edition from NPR News. Georgia Senator Raphael Warnock describes the fundamental differences in how he and House Speaker Mike Johnson understand their faith. I'm Amy Martinez.
11: And I'm Leila Fadel. Warnock says Democrats have ceded too much religious ground to the right. Also, a Kentucky jail holds immigrants detained by ICE and gets paid to do it. An official sees it as a way to offset expenses. And imagining a world in which AI bots become our personal shoppers. It's Tuesday, June 16th, Bloom's Day. It's the day Leopold Bloom wanders around Dublin in James Joyce's Ulysses. The news is next.
7: Live from NPR News in Washington, I'm Corva Coleman. President Trump is at the G7 meeting of leaders in France. Last hour, he praised the new agreement with Iran to end the war. He insists the deal will not allow Iran to have a nuclear weapon, although details of the agreement have not been disclosed. NPR's Daniel Kurtzleben says some European leaders have started to express praise for the deal.
12: It's possible the leaders of G7 countries, a group that includes Canada, the UK, France, Germany, Italy, and Japan, that they're going to praise Trump even while they're pretty frustrated with him. I mean, this war hurt their economies and economies all over the world, after all. And additionally, we did see Trump get upset when some European countries didn't help out with the war to his liking, such as allowing the U.S. to use their airspace.
7: NPR's Danielle Kurtzleben reporting. There are elections across the country today. Oklahoma and Washington, D.C. will hold primaries. Alabama and Georgia are holding runoffs. In Georgia's GOP gubernatorial runoff, Lieutenant Governor Burt Jones is campaigning against billionaire healthcare executive Rick Jackson. California Governor Gavin Newsom says he is being investigated by the Justice Department. From member station KQED, Guy Marzorati reports Newsom says the probe is in response to his opposition to President Trump.
13: In a video released Monday, Newsom says federal agents have contacted friends and demanded records.
14: Donald Trump isn't just coming after me because of my mean tweets. He's coming after me because I'm considering running for president.
13: The governor's office says federal agents are also looking into the work of Newsom's wife, filmmaker Jennifer Siebel Newsom. The focus of the investigation is not yet clear. Newsom's office has filed a Freedom of Information request with the Department of Justice regarding the probe. The Justice Department did not immediately respond to a request for comment. For NPR News, I'm Guy Marzorati in San Jose.
7: New data show that starter homes in a record number of cities now cost $1 million or more. NPR's Jennifer Ludden reports it's part of a surge in home prices since 2020.
15: New data from the real estate website Zillow finds 242 cities have million-dollar entry-level homes. That's three times as many as before the pandemic housing boom. Most places are in California, but the fastest growth is in New York and New Jersey. Million-dollar starters have also spread to interior states like Texas, Wyoming, and Illinois. They're defined here as the lowest third of the market in a region. Despite that, Zillow finds that nationwide, the typical starter home is still a lot less, just under $200,000. A housing shortage has priced out many first-time buyers, but Zillow finds the tough market easing a bit, with more inventory and prices growing more slowly. Jennifer Ludden, NPR News, Washington.
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17: From Little Rock Public Radio, I'm Nathan Treese. Officials with the Arkansas Department of Human Services appeared before a legislative subcommittee on Monday afternoon. Secretary Janet Mann appeared alongside Director of the Division of County Operations, Mary Franklin, to give an update on the state's Supplemental Nutrition Assistance Program benefits. As of February, Arkansas has just under 228,000 SNAP enrollees. Franklin provided an update on the state's current error rate, essentially those receiving benefits who are presently ineligible.
18: We are, say, three quarters of the way through a federal fiscal year in which we are measuring SNAP accuracy according to federal rules for how we do that. I can tell you the report that I got last week had us at 7.85%.
17: Federal legislation as part of the One Big Beautiful Bill Act requires the SNAP error rate to fall below 6% for a state to avoid incurring an additional 5% cost sharing of the program going forward. This is in addition to a baseline increase in states' share of SNAP administrative costs from 50 to 75% beginning in October. Franklin said the department is focusing its efforts on reducing the error rate.
18: We do second party reviews, which means someone who is not the caseworker reviews cases. Usually those are supervisors. We have recently, in mid-April, formed a team that we are calling the Quality Assurance Team. And this was a group of caseworkers, 10 caseworkers that we pulled out of regular everyday casework. And their job is to review cases all day, every day.
17: Arkansas's cost share increases to 10% if the state's SNAP error rate exceeds 8% in fiscal year 2028. The Trump administration has released final rules for new Medicaid work requirements that will take effect in most states on January 1st. Arkansas Advocate reports the rules will require certain Medicaid expansion enrollees to prove they are working, attending school, volunteering, or participating in other qualifying activities. Federal officials estimate the change will affect about 18.5 million Medicaid recipients nationwide. Children, pregnant women, and most people receiving disability benefits are exempt from the requirements. States will initially allow many recipients to self-report work activity and medical exemptions. Medicaid agencies are updating computer systems and staffing ahead of the rollout. State agencies are expected to begin notifying affected enrollees in coming months. And we have just a few clouds this morning with 70 degrees. Today you can expect sunny skies with a high of around 90 degrees. As we move into the week, the National Weather Service says we will likely see storm chances moving into Thursday night. And those will lead into the Juneteenth holiday. It is 6:07. 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Thanks as always for joining us. And good morning.
19: It's Morning Edition from NPR News. I'm Steve Inskeep.
20: I'm Leila Fadel.
21: And I'm A. Martinez. The U.S. and Iran will sign an agreement to negotiate an end to the war this Friday in Switzerland. What those negotiations will look like are still not clear.
20: But what is known is that Israel, which began the war with the U.S., will not be a party at those talks. Israel's prime minister has been sidelined in the agreement and could be a spoiler in negotiations to end the war. In a few moments, we'll speak with Israel's ambassador to the U.S., Michael Leiter. We begin with NPR's Carrie Kahn in Tel Aviv.
21: So, Carrie, what's in the agreement that Israel does not like?
22: It's not so much what is in the agreement, but what is not. We don't have a lot of the details yet, as you said. But first and foremost, for Israel, there is no stated plan to deal with Iran's nuclear capabilities. Prime Minister Benjamin Netanyahu says that's why Israel started the war with Iran in the first place, to prevent what he said was this imminent nuclear threat, right? But the agreement being signed is just a commitment to negotiate, and that's concerning to Israel. Also unclear what will happen to Iran's proxies fighting with Israel, Hezbollah in Lebanon, and Hamas in Gaza. And Israel rejects Tehran's demands for Israel's withdrawal from all Lebanese territory, which Israel has significantly attacked and occupied during this war. And that's something Netanyahu says will not happen. And that could be a major sticking point in getting this pact even signed.
21: And what is Netanyahu saying publicly about that and not being part of the negotiations to end the war?
22: He is not happy, and he's getting a lot of heat here at home for it. He held a press conference last night and immediately addressed the criticism that his goals were not met, especially Iran's nuclear question, which he calls his life's mission, not to allow Iran to get a nuclear weapon. He says that will remain his priority. He was asked, of course, about his relationship with Trump. Recently, Trump has publicly called Netanyahu crazy, difficult, ungrateful. Netanyahu clearly didn't want to address any rift. He just said, look, Trump doesn't do everything I say, nor do I do everything Trump asks. We are partners, and often we agree, and sometimes we disagree. That happens in the best of families, was all he would say.
21: All right. So what are Israelis saying about the deal?
22: There seems to be widespread dissatisfaction with the deal from the streets to the political corridors. Here's Ori Ben-Ami. He's a communication and relationship coach that we talked to in Tel Aviv. He called the deal shameful as it leaves Israel out of the picture and Hezbollah still active in Lebanon and Hamas still in Gaza.
3: I think it's a loss for us. We did a lot of effort. We've been through a hell of time here in Israel. It seems like not for a lot of benefit.
22: Political opponents and Netanyahu's allies are hammering him over it. Remember, elections are coming this fall. The far right, even those in Netanyahu's governing coalition, are calling it dangerous. And just remember, a few months back, Netanyahu saw a very different political landscape here for himself. He and the U.S. together would bring down Iran and he would sail to another electoral victory. Now, just months before voters go to the polls, he has this very public rift with the U.S. president, and he is left out of negotiating the war's end.
21: That's NPR's Carrie Kahn in Tel Aviv. Carrie, thanks.
22: You're welcome.
19: Israel's ambassador to the United States has been listening with us, Ambassador Michael Leiter. Welcome.
4: Good morning, Steve. Good to be with you.
19: Based on what you know so far, is this agreement between the U.S. and Iran a good deal?
4: Well, first of all, we don't know the details. And secondly, it's not a deal. It's an MOU to discuss a deal. So we're encouraged by the fact that the president has been consistently unequivocal about preventing Iran from achieving a nuclear weapon. And we're very encouraged about that. We're less encouraged about the fact that it seems that Lebanon has been included in an agreement with Iran. And we think that that's unnecessary and unhelpful.
19: Let's talk that through. What is your best understanding, Ambassador, of what is required of Israel in Lebanon based on this agreement?
4: Well, we have an agreement with the United States and with the government of Lebanon, actually, that a ceasefire will be implemented in Lebanon, which we've agreed to, on the condition that Hezbollah pull back all of its fighters, all of its terrorists, north of the Litani River. This, by the way, is an agreement which has been repeated some three times in UN Security Council resolutions. And Hezbollah has not been a party to that agreement. They continue to defy the government of Lebanon and continue to occupy South Lebanon. I mean, just yesterday, we discovered a cache in the Western District in South Lebanon of dozens of killer drones, 5 ton of explosives. So this is something that we simply can't live with. We can't have jihadi terrorists on our border.
19: I want to just talk through a little bit of the geography for people, Ambassador. You mentioned the Litani River. That is, of course, a landmark in southern Lebanon. You're telling us that Israeli troops are holding the area south of that. Iran's foreign minister claims that this agreement requires you to withdraw forces from Lebanon, to get off of Lebanese territory. Do you think you're required to do that?
4: No, absolutely not. As a matter of fact, the administration was crystal clear that this agreement has nothing to do with our withdrawal from South Lebanon. We're not going to withdraw from South Lebanon. And the madmen of Tehran have no business poking their nose into Lebanon. This is precisely the issue that we're dealing with, Iran being a regional hegemon. Iran has no business in Lebanon. The Lebanese want the Iranian IRGC out of there. They want Hezbollah out. And what's really fascinating, Steve, is that Israel and Lebanon are on the exact same page as far as this is concerned. We want Hezbollah away from the people of Lebanon. We want Hezbollah away from our border. We don't need this Iranian proxy wreaking havoc, mayhem, death, and destruction in our midst.
19: I want to be clear. You said we're not withdrawing from southern Lebanon, meaning that if Iran says that's a deal breaker, this longer negotiation is not going to work, Israel nevertheless is on its course. Is that right?
4: Israel is in South Lebanon to protect its people like any self-respecting country would do. And as far as the Iranians are concerned, it's not a deal breaker for them. They have a lot of rhetoric. They sound off. These are murderers who have a lot of rhetoric about themselves, but this isn't a deal breaker. If they want peace with the United States, they're not going to stick Lebanon in.
19: Before asking this next question, let me acknowledge that Israelis have been killed by Hezbollah recently, and many of them over a period of time, and some of them recently. However, during the Israeli response, in the back and forth between Israel and Hezbollah, roughly 3,700 Lebanese are dead, according to Lebanese health authorities, and they include women and children. About a million people are thought to be out of their homes. And if Israel is staying, it sounds like 1 million people are going to remain out of their homes. What responsibility, if any, does Israel have for civilians affected by your military operations?
4: the people we've killed, Steve, are Hezbollah terrorists. We don't target civilians. And the notion that you can fight against a asymmetric warfare with terrorists embedded within civilians who actually celebrate the maximalization of civilian casualties is very difficult, and I don't think anybody else in the world would be able to contend with it better than we have. We hope that the million people who have been displaced will be able to return to their homes, as we hope that the Israelis who have been displaced from their homes because of Hezbollah rockets will return to their homes. But it is ultimately on the onus is on the government of Lebanon to see to it that there's no Hezbollah south of the Litani River. And that's ultimately what we're working towards.
19: Ambassador, my understanding of Prime Minister Netanyahu's view on Iran long term is that fundamentally you can make no agreement with this regime, that there really would be no agreement the U.S. could make that Israel would be likely to find to be wise or acceptable. Is that how he sees it now?
4: Look, the people of the Ayatollahs of Iran are liars. They have lied every time they've entered into an agreement. These are madmen who have killed people indiscriminately, 40,000 of their own just in January. And if there's going to be a deal, it's ultimately the decision of the President of the United States. We don't weigh in on that. We can express our opinion, but we're a junior partner. And the senior partner, the United States, makes its decision on the based on their America foreign policy interests, and we respect that. We hope that any deal that would be achieved with them would be one which could be verified. I would say distrust and verify.
19: Meaning that you would, it sounds like you would find any deal to be unwise, but if the United States is determined, you would suggest ways to make it better. Am I understanding you correctly?
4: You are. If it's a deal which absolutely verifies that they will never achieve nuclear weapons, that there will not be a nuclear bomb in the hands of these madmen, that they will not have ballistic missiles that could terrorize and hold the entire region hostage, and they will discontinue any support for proxies like the Houthis, Hamas, and Hezbollah, which are constantly threatening our very existence, and international waterways at the same time, that would be a deal that would work. But we'd have to be in a situation where it can be verified at any time, anywhere, under any circumstances.
19: Ambassador, one other thing to ask about in the minute or so we have left. You must think about this as ambassador to the United States. A number of surveys over time have shown a broad decline in support for Israel in the United States. How do you account for that, and what do you want to do about it?
4: Well, first of all, my approach as ambassador is to work very hard on the bipartisan plane. Anytime I go to Congress, as I'm going in a few hours, it'll be divided between Democrats and Republicans. But I think we have to bear in mind that the U.S. As a whole is undergoing social change. You know, it's been a long time since avowed socialists have been elected to office. So in the context of that change, there is anti-Israel animus, which is growing.
19: Anti-Israel, you think it's, you say anti-Israel animus. Does it have anything to do with Israel's policies in the Middle East?
4: Well, you can always couch anti-Semitism in reasons, you know, the Jews are this, the Jews are that. Israel policies, I would, if we had a little bit more time, I'd love to talk to you at length about that, because I think our policies have actually been very sound and very responsible.
19: Well, let's bring you back. We'll continue that discussion. Ambassador, thank you so much.
4: I look forward. Good morning.
19: Michael Leiter is Israel's ambassador to the United States. This is NPR News.
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5: 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The next Snap Judgment, Kismet. 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
6: I'm Indira Lakshmanan. Anthropic's latest artificial intelligence models are so powerful that the U.S. government has banned their export.
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24: On the next Fresh Air, as we approach America's 250th birthday, writer Jesse Wegman tells the forgotten story of James Wilson, a brilliant 18th century lawyer who played a critical role in crafting the Constitution, pushing for a strong federal government, and the direct election of lawmakers. 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
22: I'm Leila Faldin.
26: And I'm Michelle Martin. Good morning. Long before Raphael Warnock was sworn in as the junior U.S. Senator from Georgia, he became the senior pastor at Atlanta's Ebenezer Baptist Church, where the Reverend Dr. Martin Luther King Jr. once delivered sermons, and Warnock still does. That's how he came to preach at the National Cathedral at an event to recognize Juneteenth as a federal holiday, and he read a passage from Isaiah, a text in the Hebrew Bible also referenced in the Gospels.
27: Every valley shall be exalted. Every mountain and hill shall be made low. The crooked places shall be made straight. The rough places smooth, and the glory of the Lord shall be revealed, and all flesh shall see it together.
26: Warnock expanded that sermon into a new book titled The Crooked Places Made Straight, Reflections on the Moral Meaning of America, where he calls for Americans to commit to what he calls a greater moral imagination in our politics. But even before the book was out, his critique of the way many current politicians apply faith to policy sparked a conversation. In an interview with the New York Times, Senator Warnock said that after Congress passed the One Big Beautiful Bill Act, he questioned whether the Christianity cited by some Republicans, including House Speaker Mike Johnson, is more performative than substantive. Soon after the interview published, Speaker Johnson reached out to Senator Warnock. Senator Warnock describes the discussion.
27: We agree to disagree. There are fundamental differences between how we understand the faith. I want to respect the integrity of our private conversation, but I don't think I'm betraying any confidences when I say that he has a view of the faith that is very personal and privatistic. It's about personal piety. And I think that matters. Certainly the faith speaks to one's personal conduct. But scripture also speaks about systems, about systemic injustice. The prophets, as I pointed out to him in that meeting, are not just pointing out a few venal individuals in a system that otherwise is fine. They are decrying injustice in their moment. Isaiah says that God says through Isaiah, I cannot endure solemn assemblies with iniquity. Although you make many prayers, I will not listen. Your hands are full of blood. Public policy is a matter of life and death. When you knock 15 million people off of their health care, when you double the health care for another 22 million people, people die. People die as a result of that.
26: So for some decades now, Republicans have been the ones who have been associated with citing religious values, especially conservative Christian values, as the animating force behind their politics and their policy choices. What is your intention with this book? Is it to argue that progressives like yourself can and should also animate their politics with their faith principles?
27: Well, I want to talk to all of us, people on the left and the right, because I think what we're dealing with right now is not the difference between right and left. It's really the difference between right and wrong. It's wrong to crush people. And I think it's really too bad when my party cedes so much of the faith and values space and language to those on the right, especially since more often than not, in my view, they've got it wrong.
8: Well, to that end, though, there are those who would say that this melding of religious belief and policy is in part what is driving the toxicity in our politics. Because it's not just about, oh, we disagree. It's about, oh, you are wrong. And not just wrong, you're evil. Your politics are sinful, that sort of thing. And I just wonder if...
27: It's not how I approach it. My faith is not a weapon. It's a bridge. And what I offer in the book is not a condemnation, but an invitation, even with those who are my political opponents.
8: How does that work, though,
27: to remind
8: when
27: us,
8: you're coming from a specific set of understandings?
27: Oh, I think faith requires humility. And the toxicity that you are describing, which is absolutely right, is corrosive. And it often comes from a place of orthodoxy. I have the truth and all of the truth. There's always the temptation for people of faith and religion to take that position. But in my view, it really is the opposite of faith. Faith requires humility. If you've got all the answers, then I don't know what you got, but it's something other than faith. Right? Faith is a substance of things hoped for, the evidence of things not seen. And so I think part of how our vision is clarified, particularly for those who are in power, is to talk to powerless people. That's why our policy is so wrong right now, because people in Washington are caught up in silos. And it's the reason why I try so hard to stay connected to the people. I preach every Sunday in my pulpit. Mm-hmm. I promised the people of Georgia that I would walk with them even as I work for them. Mm-hmm. But I'll tell you this, one of the things that the speaker said to me was, oh, you know, yeah, the Bible talks about the poor, but he's really talking about personal conduct, which is wrong. Scripture is not limited to that. And we have tragic examples in history, as I pointed out to him, about what happens when we cede all of that space. That's how you end up with a Christian slavocracy. Hmm. When you decide that the issue is your soul and individual conduct and systems don't matter, you end up with a contradiction like a Christian slavocracy. We're in a dark moment in our country. And there are those who are trying to weaponize despair. But here's the battle we cannot lose. We cannot lose the battle for the soul of the country. We cannot lose the battle that says we still have hope and there's a reason to keep fighting. That's the battle we can't afford.
8: And what's that reason?
27: To lose.
8: What is the reason?
27: Because when you lose hope, you stop fighting. And they do win. I think about John Lewis, whose funeral I presided over. I was his pastor. Mm-hmm. And I think about him crossing that Edmund Pettus Bridge. And as I was preparing to preside over his funeral, I said, what was he thinking when he was crossing that bridge? Was he thinking he would be hailed one day as an American hero? No, he wasn't thinking about that. I think John Lewis was just trying to stay alive that day so he could fight the next. He understood that democracy is a contact sport. And that's what I'm saying to the country in this moment. Whatever you do, keep walking. He crossed that bridge and built the bridge at the same time. The thing I love about our country is we always have a path to make it better. And I'm determined to make it better. I'm not about to give this country over to a wannabe authoritarian.
8: That is Senator Raphael Warnock of Georgia. He's a Democrat and senior pastor at Ebenezer Baptist Church in Atlanta. His latest book is The Crooked Places Made Straight, Reflections on the Moral Meaning of America. Senator, thank you so much for joining us.
27: Great to be with you. Keep the faith.
8: This is NPR News.
9: It may not feel like it, but right now in large parts of the U.S., it's a renter's market. 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The reason? Supply and demand.
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12: Live from NPR News in Washington, I'm Dave Mattingly. The agreement between the U.S. and Iran to end the war also calls for Israel to halt its attacks in Lebanon, targeting Hezbollah. Michael Leiter is the Israeli ambassador to the U.S. He was asked about that.
4: We're encouraged by the fact that the president has been consistently unequivocal about preventing Iran from achieving a nuclear weapon. And we're very encouraged about that. We're less encouraged about the fact that it seems that Lebanon has been included in an agreement with Iran, and we think that that's unnecessary.
12: He was speaking to NPR's Morning Edition. The agreement is set to be formally signed at a ceremony in Geneva on Friday. It's expected to result in the Strait of Hormuz reopening to commercial ship traffic and an end to the U.S. naval blockade of Iranian ports. There are primary elections today in Oklahoma and Washington, D.C. In the nation's capital, voters will be choosing candidates for mayor. There are primary runoffs in Georgia and Alabama for governor and the U.S. Senate. In Georgia, Lieutenant Governor Burt Jones faces off against Rick Jackson for the Republican gubernatorial nomination. In the Senate race, voters will choose between Derek Dooley and Congressman Mike Collins for the GOP nomination. The winner will face Democratic incumbent Senator John Ossoff in November. This is NPR News from Washington. Crews in Washington state are battling several large wildfires. Red flag warnings are in effect in much of the eastern part of the state today because of dry conditions and gusty winds, as Anna King with Northwest Public Broadcasting reports.
13: Winds up to 30 miles an hour are expected, with gusts up to 45. Firefighters are being tested to get progress on multiple large fires in the Columbia Basin that started over the weekend. An American flag whips just outside of a fire station in Benton City, Washington. Dennis Bates is the chief there. He says this is going to be a very long season.
14: The lower Columbia Basin here is known for our wind patterns, you know, higher winds throughout the season. It gets hotter and drier, you know, through the summer.
13: He says it's August fire weather already, and 4th of July is just weeks away. For NPR News, I'm Anna King in Benton City.
12: Red flag warnings are also in effect in areas of Oregon, Idaho, and a half dozen other states. Authorities in Utah say two people were killed over the weekend while attempting a tandem base jump in a canyon. One of those killed is identified as extreme athlete Andy Lewis, who performed with singer Madonna during halftime of the Super Bowl in 2012. I'm Dave Mattingly in Washington.
17: From Little Rock Public Radio, I'm Nathan Treese. Financial challenges are affecting several small towns in Arkansas. The Arkansas Democrat Gazette reports members of the Legislative Joint Auditing Committee are reviewing whether some municipalities can remain financially stable. Lawmakers recently focused on the town of Haines in Lee County. An audit found Haines had a budget deficit of more than $35,000 and also found the town owed money to the Internal Revenue Service and its street fund. Senator Ben Gilmore of Crossett said the committee may revisit Haines' financial status in September. State law allows a process that can ultimately lead to a municipality losing its charter. Officials in Haines told lawmakers they're working to improve their finances. A longtime fixture of the Central Arkansas culinary scene has died. Chef Andre Poirot had died last week. The French native first came to Arkansas in 2004 following a stint in New Orleans to serve as executive chef of what was then the Peabody Hotel in downtown Little Rock. He served in that role until 2013, eventually becoming executive chef of the Clinton Presidential Center. Andre Poirot was 68 years old. And it's 6:34. 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
21: 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Amy Martinez in Culver City, California.
2: And I'm Leila Fadel in Washington, D.C. Good morning. Local jails can earn a lot of money for locking up people taken into custody by U.S. Immigration and Customs Enforcement. More than 100 jails across the country have done this in President Trump's second term. Morgan Watkins with the Kentucky Center for Investigative Reporting looks at how the arrangement works in her state.
3: Patrol 202-202.
5: Mike Lewis walks down the hallway in the jail he runs in rural Hopkins County, Kentucky. The lights are dim, the walls are gray. He stops at a pair of large windows. On the other side, over a dozen detainees in striped uniforms, mostly all Hispanics, sit around.
3: And they're watching TV and playing cards and waiting for dinner to be served. Like I said, we usually feed right at 12 o'clock, so about 5 or 10 minutes, the trays will be rolling back.
5: These men are immigrants. They were arrested by ICE because they were in the country illegally and sent to Lewis's jail. Many will probably be deported.
3: They're the easiest inmates in the building to deal with. Their cells are always the cleanest. They hardly ever fight amongst themselves. They are hardly ever disrespectful to our staff.
5: The federal government pays a fee for each day a jail holds someone for ICE. The amount is negotiated with each facility and varies widely. In Kentucky, public records show some jails getting paid between $45 and $100 per person a day. Lewis says the arrangement can offset expenses, fill empty beds, and keep the jail busy enough that they don't have to lay off staff.
3: Most all jails cost their local county taxpayers a lot of money. The goal is to cost as little as possible. That's my goal for the county.
5: ICE used local jails under past presidents, too. But the Trump administration in particular has sought more space to incarcerate immigrants because it has been arresting a lot more of them. ICE says it's a top priority to ensure the well-being of people in its custody, and the agency says that it has high standards for detention. However, recent lawsuits allege people experienced inhumane conditions and inadequate care while in ICE custody. People in some communities are fighting their local jail's decision to work with ICE. Alex LeBlanc leads a group of citizens in Oldham County, Kentucky. They've protested at county meetings and outside the jail.
15: It's sanctioned human trafficking by the American government, and they're funding it, and they're incentivizing it, and that's pretty gross.
5: LeBlanc and other residents say their local elected officials shouldn't put revenue over people. People like Leila Navarrete. She's in her late 20s from Nicaragua and now lives in Indiana. Federal agents arrested Navarrete last year when she arrived for an appointment at an immigration office in Indianapolis.
16: So I was in shock. I couldn't believe it was like a dream. It was very, I couldn't believe I was so surprised. And I was, all the time I was thinking like, what I did wrong.
5: I sent Navarrete to Kentucky's Grayson County Detention Center. She was pregnant in her second trimester. She says she felt like a criminal during a checkup when jail staff took her to a local doctor.
16: The appointment, I started crying and crying because it was my first baby and I wanted the dad to be there, my husband. The doctor then touched my my shoulder and said that everything would be fine when I felt that there was still some humane people, good people.
5: Navarrete was locked up for more than 3 months before a federal judge ordered her release in November. The jail was able to charge the U.S. government for every day that she was in there. Data show ICE has sent more than 6,000 immigrants just to Kentucky jails under Trump. Four of those jails billed ICE for over $2 million each so far. For NPR News, I'm Morgan Watkins in Louisville.
21: Major AI companies are picturing a future where people share credit card information with chatbots and then trust those bots to become personal shoppers. The companies have been lining up deals to make that vision a reality, like one last week between Visa and OpenAI, the maker of ChatGPT. NPR's Alina Selyukh explores the next frontier of shopping.
18: One analogy for where we are now in the arc of shopping with AI was offered recently by the CEO of Amazon. Here's Andy Jassy on his latest call with investors.
0: today, it reminds me in some ways the stage we're in of what we saw in the early days of search engines.
18: Back when people didn't even know how to ask Yahoo or WebCrawler or Ask Jeeves the right question to find the right answer. Like, what's a good home printer?
1: I'm looking for a combination printer and scanner.
18: Okay, so this wasn't really a hypothetical. I did ask this of ChatGPT, and then I tested the boundaries.
1: Can you actually buy it for me? It says, no, I cannot place or complete purchases for you, and I also don't have the ability to enter payment details.
18: So today you cannot check out through ChatGPT. 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This has all kinds of companies scrambling to build themselves into this future. Case in point, Visa trying to embed its payment system within ChatGPT.
6: Everyone has this feeling that they're already behind.
18: Emily Pfeiffer is a principal analyst at Forrester, where she advises retailers and brands on digital commerce strategy, which includes AI. And lately, that means cooling a lot of big emotions about the AI race among her clients.
6: A lot of my job right now is saying, everything's okay. You're going to be fine. No one has this figured out.
18: It's still really early days. As Amazon's Jassy pointed out, so far, chatbots are kind of messy.
0: They're not often able to get the pricing right or the product information right.
18: And so even among confident users of AI, people tend to mostly use it, like I did, to research and compare different options. If you think about how often people abandon their shopping carts on established shopping websites, Pfeiffer says it's even worse with chatbots. And lots of questions have to be sorted out before we march into a future of trusting AI to shop for us. Like, what if it buys the wrong thing?
6: We don't currently have any protocols for disputing a payment that's made on our behalf by an agent.
18: For example, Target recently updated its terms to say that for now, whatever you buy with the help of AI is on you. You cannot blame AI for your shopping mistakes. In surveys, when shoppers get asked about a scenario where they might give their credit cards to AI to shop on their behalf, the vast majority still say they would not feel comfortable doing that. And there's another thing that this vision of an AI future seems to overlook, Pfeiffer says, which is that for a lot of people, shopping is not a chore to outsource.
6: It's as though we forgot. We just forgot, right, that shopping is fun. But some shopping intents are not fun. Sometimes I need just the cheapest thing to show up on my doorstep. I'm almost out of paper towels. That's not fun to shop for. Sorry, paper towels. You're not fun.
18: And that's the unfun kind of shopping where AI might shine someday. Alina Selu, NPR News.

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1: And this is Little Rock Public Radio. I'm Nathan Tree. Still ahead, HIV AIDS medications are harder to get due to aid cuts, raising concerns of a return to child-headed households that were prevalent before the U.S. tackled the HIV AIDS epidemic. We'll explore. Still ahead this morning on Little Rock Public Radio. It's 6:43.
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3: On the next Fresh Air, as we approach America's 250th birthday, writer Jesse Wegman tells the forgotten story of James Wilson, a brilliant 18th century lawyer who played a critical role in crafting the Constitution, pushing for a strong federal government, and the direct election of lawmakers. Wegman's book is The Lost Founder. Join us.
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6: Good morning, I'm Leila Faudil. Researchers in Spain were trying to study how much space people leave when they're walking behind someone. And the scientists noticed almost everyone was veering left. They tried everything to explain why. They tested with people from different cultures, different ages, right-handers, left-handers, same results. They've been trying to figure this out for 5 years. Maybe everyone's just listening to a lot of Beyoncé, to the left, to the left. It's Morning Edition.
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8: This is Morning Edition from NPR News. I'm Amy Martinez.
6: And I'm Leila Faudil. Drought is prompting some extraordinary actions along the Colorado River. Three states, led by California, are volunteering to draw less from the river this summer. Dry conditions affect people's livelihoods, from farmers to rafting companies that take tourists down the Colorado. Chris Clements with member station KNAU reports.
9: Under sandstone cliffs the color of campfire embers, river guide Lyra Thevenin, among a crowd of clients, loads her black and white raft to the gills with neon blue dry bags and coolers.
10: This is the first year that I'm officially guiding.
9: She's at Lee's Ferry, the starting point for river trips down the Grand Canyon. There's a tinge of anxiety mixed in with the spray-on sunscreen and passengers milling about on shore.
10: I've been going on trips for a long time.
9: The river level is low, about 10,000 cubic feet per second. It's among the lowest seen here since the average level in 1964. Fred Thevenin, her dad, owns Arizona Raft Adventures.
11: The water's lower and bookings are down.
9: Down by about 25%, he says, but it's unclear exactly what's causing the shift. The future worries Mark Streeter, a boatman for a different company, Grand Canyon Expeditions. He thinks lower water levels in the Colorado could one day really squeeze businesses like his.
12: The question for me, I'm 7 years into my career, what happens when it's 1,000 or 2,000 cubic feet per second lower as an average? What happens then?
9: But right now, he's got to put those big questions aside to rig boats. Commercial guides take about 22,000 people a year down the Colorado through the Grand Canyon, generating about $46 million in revenue. Trips typically take a week or more and are considered a crown jewel of whitewater and scenic adventure. At his headquarters in Flagstaff, an outfitter who supplies boats for people who go without guides is also worried.
0: My name is Scott Davis, and I'm one of the owners of Seba Adventures here in Flagstaff, Arizona.
9: Davis thinks that if the river gets low enough in the years to come, it wouldn't just damage the recreation economy. More people could get hurt on the river, too.
0: It becomes incredibly dangerous, and it becomes incredibly violent.
9: And getting injured people out of the Grand Canyon is difficult. Lower water also makes it harder for some larger motorboats to navigate.
0: For the boatmen, it's incredibly difficult and challenging.
9: In spite of everything, Davis is optimistic.
0: I have a lot of confidence in, you know, the various commercial outfitters, private trip outfitters being able to adapt. But it will change. It will change the dynamics of everything.
9: Back on the Colorado River, as blue-green water churns under the thrum of a motorboat, Dennis Smolt with Arizona Raft Adventures agrees Grand Canyon boaters are going to have to adapt.
13: Depending on what happens with the water situation, if it really does continue to drop and become more of what some people would consider to be dire, I hope that the way we change our operations is a better example for society at large.
9: Far above the river, the states that share it and the federal government are trying to come to a new agreement on how to do that, one that acknowledges the Colorado's new climate change reality. For NPR News, I'm Chris Clements on the Colorado River.

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1: This is Bird Note. As the tides fall in Cape May, New Jersey, these American oyster catchers are living up to their name. The crow-sized shorebirds are mostly black and white, except for bright yellow eyes and a long orange bill. American oyster catchers are shellfish specialists that can be found foraging in intertidal zones along the U.S. Atlantic shoreline and both coasts of Central and South America. Their unmistakable bills allow them to smash up and scarf down oysters, clams, and other bivalves, attracting the attention of birders and mollusk-mooching seabirds. Sadly, researchers estimate that between 1970 and 2023, American oyster catchers lost roughly half their population to habitat degradation, human disturbance, and predation by mammals like coyotes, raccoons, and domestic cats. We can all do our part to conserve American oyster catchers by giving them space on shared beaches, keeping domestic pets indoors or on leash, and cutting fossil fuel emissions that drive climate change. You'll find more actions you can take to protect birds at our website, birdnote.org. I'm Ariana Rimmel. This episode is dedicated to Bob Goode.

0: It's Morning Edition from NPR News. I'm Leila Fadel.
1: And I'm A. Martinez. When the Trump administration cut foreign aid last year, Pastor Billions Chanwei told NPR many of his congregants in Zambia lost access to HIV medication. Now, he tells NPR's Gabriella Emmanuel their children are paying the price.
2: Pastor Billy, as he's known in his church, often spends his days tracking down people whose clinics shut down with the aid cuts last year.
3: In the rural, remote areas, there used to be mobile clinic, and nowadays it is not there.
2: Sometimes he can help people access drugs, but not always. Increasingly, he says he finds children scrambling to figure out what to do as their parents get sick without their HIV medications. A few months ago, he found three brothers in Zambia's Copperbelt province. Their names, Joseph, Gift, and Alumbwe. Ages 17, 15, and 12. NPR agreed not to use their full names since they're minors. The boys watched as AIDS took hold and their parents grew weak and lost weight rapidly, with no strength to walk the several hours to the hospital. Joseph, the eldest brother, says in the local language, Bemba, "We started selling things in the house. Whoever wanted to buy a mattress, we would sell. Whoever wanted to buy pots, we would sell. The money was for a motorcycle taxi to get their parents to the hospital. Each night, the boys would kneel in the dark and pray for help. But in January, their mother died. And then in February, their father. Joseph says he had no idea what to do. We started going to church so that God could take care of us, Joseph says. He ended up dropping out of school and giving up on becoming a doctor. He got a job as a security guard. The boys moved to a small, dilapidated house where the rent was minimal. But Joseph says the house is not okay. Joseph explains that the roof is so leaky, it rains indoors. They tuck their clothes into a corner to try to keep them dry. When Joseph is not at work, he says he's either doing odd jobs or getting medication for his brothers, who are both HIV positive. Their clinic is hours away. Sometimes he can't get there, and the boys go a few days without their drugs. About once a month, an uncle comes from several hours away to check on the boys. He's already supporting his own five children and his late sister's six children. They're all eating one meal a day, often sweet potatoes. When the HIV/AIDS epidemic first hit Africa in the 80s and 90s, the virus often killed people in their childbearing years, leaving a lot of orphans. The U.S.'s massive effort to combat the virus was committed to helping these children. Pastor Billy says the success was incredible, but now the aid cuts have
3: taken us backwards to a place and a season of hopelessness. There is no clear direction, especially on how we can help childhood homes.
2: Experts say there is not yet data on whether aid cuts have caused a spike in child-headed homes and orphans. The State Department told NPR that the U.S. is the most generous country with humanitarian assistance, writing, "If there are such tragic cases happening around the world, it's because the rest of the world is not spending enough money." The statement also said the U.S. has not cut health funding to Zambia, although the Foundation for AIDS Research found an almost 20% drop in expenditures last year in Zambia, with some 5,000 staff laid off. Pastor Billy says he's noticed a change. He's trying to help 25 newly orphaned children, up from 11 a couple months ago.
3: So there is a lot of stress and pressure. They don't have enough food. Where they are staying, no support.
2: The one reprieve Joseph gets is watching other kids play soccer. I love soccer, he says, but he's not playing. His sneakers wore through. He says, if my parents were still alive, I would still be playing. They would have bought me shoes. Still, Joseph says it makes him happy that at least some kids get to keep being kids. Gabriella Emmanuel, NPR News.
0: Journalist Joe Sacco's latest graphic novel is about violence more than a decade ago in northern India between Hindus and Muslims. The Once and Future Riot came out in October in the U.S., but the publisher now says it won't sell the book in India. NPR's Dia Hadid reports from Mumbai.

0: In August 2013, a Hindu mob killed a Muslim man in the northern district of Muzaffarnagar. In one telling, he was sexually harassing a Hindu girl. Local leaders preached revenge. By the time the violence ebbed, 60 people had been killed. 50,000 people had to flee their homes, mostly Muslims. More than 30 babies died, their families homeless in the bitter cold. The ruling party at the time was accused by the opposition Hindu Nationalist Party, the BJP, of siding with Muslims. But Nakul Singh Swahni, who made a documentary about the Muzaffarnagar events, said the BJP incited Hindus to violence, then capitalised on it.
1: They benefited from it electorally in a very big way.
0: Former BJP legislator Sangeet Som, who was held for months on charges of inciting communal tension after the riots, told NPR that his party won because Hindus were sick of Muslims acting lawlessly. He said, there hasn't been a communal riot since the BJP won national elections a year later in 2014.
2: BJP sarkar aane ke baad koi danga nahi hua hai. Na BJP sarkar ne danga hone diya hai.
0: That was also when Joe Sacco began investigating that communal violence.
3: I've troubled people for their stories. I've spent a lot of time making them go over these traumatic events, and I have to honour that somehow.
0: But in India, where the riot took place, this book won't be published. The Indian Express newspaper quoted the CEO of the publisher Penguin Random House India as saying there were, quote, content questions. The CEO, Gaurav Srinagesh, did not respond to NPR's interview requests. Afterwards, Sacco said Penguin Random House India insisted he delete a conclusion he made in the book that Hindu nationalism was on the rise and that it had benefited from the communal riots. He tells the Indian outlet The Wire,
3: politicians use violence as a means of advancing themselves electorally.
0: Critics say tolerance for critical speech has been shrinking since Narendra Modi became the Prime Minister in 2014. But Sacco told The Wire,
3: about four publishers have approached me from India saying we'll print the book.
0: He says that pushback too says something about the country. Dear Hadid, NPR News, Mumbai.
4: 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I'm Leila Fadel.
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6: And from Little Rock, I'm Nathan Treist. Thanks for joining us for Morning Edition on this Tuesday. 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Mostly clear skies and around 70 degrees this morning. It is 7 o'clock. News is next, and we've got Arkansas headlines coming up. Stick around.
7: The U.S. Supreme Court has just weeks left in its term and a slew of high-profile cases on its docket. Decisions on birthright citizenship, mail ballots, transgender athletes, and more. What you need to know about them and the effect the decisions could have on the U.S. for years to come. Big decisions before the court. Next time on 1A.
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4: Good morning. European leaders want to see the details of the deal between the U.S. and Iran. They also want to refocus President Trump's attention this week on Russia's war with Ukraine. It's Morning Edition from NPR News. Today's primaries include runoffs in Georgia. I'm Leila Fadel.
5: And I'm A. Martinez. Republican Governor Brian Kemp has denied Trump's efforts to dispute the 2020 election results. So why did Kemp endorse a candidate for governor who did try to overturn them? Also in D.C.'s primary, the leading Democrats say the next mayor needs to stand up to Trump, but they have different ideas on how. And an artist uses a belt as a paintbrush to start a conversation about discipline in some black families. It's Tuesday, June 16th. On this day in 1911, the company that would become IBM was founded. News is next.
8: Live from NPR News in Washington, I'm Corva Coleman. Iran and the U.S. say they'll sign an agreement Friday in Switzerland to extend the ceasefire. They'll hold direct talks for the first time since April. But NPR's Aya Batrawi reports the details of the Memorandum of Understanding to be signed have not yet been made public.
9: Iran's Mehr News Agency, which is close to Iran's powerful Revolutionary Guard, says $12 billion in frozen assets will be available to Iran in the initial phase of the deal. It says

0: $12 billion more will be released over the course of negotiations and that oil sanctions will be lifted. Vice President J.D. Vance told Fox News the Iranians, quote, don't get a dime unless they change their behavior, but says there's an upside, too.
1: There's a lot of economic benefit in the United States relieving a lot of sanctions and welcoming them back into the world economy. There's a lot of benefit.
0: Vance is set to lead the U.S. in talks with Iran this Friday. Iran says it will be represented by Mohammad Baqir Ghalibaf, a senior politician and former commander in the Revolutionary Guard. Aya Batraoui, NPR News, Cairo.
2: President Trump is attending the G7 meeting of leaders in France. In addition to the news from Iran, the leaders are also talking about Ukraine. Ukrainian President Volodymyr Zelensky is attending with them. Trump says he's met Zelensky already today and plans to meet him again. There are some primary elections today and runoffs. That includes Georgia, where there are closely watched Republican runoff contests for the GOP gubernatorial and U.S. Senate nominations. NPR Stephen Fowler has more on other votes today.
3: In Oklahoma, you've got this series of musical chairs happening where there are a bunch of open seats after former Senator Mark Wayne Mullen was appointed the new Homeland Security Secretary. In Alabama, there's some runoffs, including both parties' nominees for U.S. Senate. And in D.C., there is a highly consequential mayoral primary. You've got the race to be the district's non-voting member of Congress and the rollout of a new ranked choice voting system for all you election nerds out there like me.
2: NPR's Stephen Fowler reporting. The legal team for the man accused of killing UnitedHealthcare CEO Brian Thompson will return to court today. There's a pre-trial hearing in New York City. NPR's Brian Mann reports Luigi Mangione is drawing support.
4: Mangione has pleaded not guilty to charges he stalked and murdered health insurance CEO Brian Thompson in 2024. Legal experts say they're surprised by the public support Mangione has drawn, with more than 40,000 people donating to his legal defense fund. Analyst Richard Schoenstein says Mangione's popularity among some on the left means jury selection will be difficult.
5: I think it's going to be challenging. Your concern is going to be that the jurors aren't being honest with you when they answer questions about their ability to remain fair and impartial.
4: State Judge Gregory Caro has ruled a pistol allegedly owned by Mangione can be used as evidence in the trial. Brian Mann, NPR News, New York.
2: This is NPR.
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7: From Little Rock Public Radio, I'm Nathan Treese. Arkansas's Department of Human Services appeared before a legislative subcommittee Monday afternoon. Director of the Division of County Operations, Mary Franklin, spoke about the upcoming work requirements for Medicaid recipients. While the federal Medicaid work requirement begins in January, DHS is soft-launching notifications for the requirements beginning in July. Franklin clarified that all Medicaid expansion recipients will be subject to the requirements, though many are already meeting them.
8: The work requirement will apply to the entire Our Home group, which 215 or 17,000.
9: Okay.
8: But many of them are going to be exempt, right? And then some of them are already compliant. We have estimated probably around 20% per month may be the group that's at risk.
7: DHS has begun sending notifications and hosting town halls across the state in advance of the so-called soft launch. Secretary Janet Mann said not everyone will be subject to the new requirements on January 1st, but rather as their renewal date arrives.
10: Redeterminations are done throughout the entire year.
11: Right.
10: So we start approximately 90 days in advance of their renewal date, and that is sending the notice out to them if they have not met the administrative process. So we are trying to build in a time period to where they get timely notice and can work on some things before it becomes renewal. But it will not be everyone on January 1. Right. It will take us an entire year to 6 months to get through everyone.
7: Under the new requirements, Medicaid recipients will need to recertify every 6 months, shortened from the current 12-month recertification requirement. Arkansas's two largest public retirement systems have invested nearly $25 million in Israeli bonds. The Arkansas Democrat Gazette reports the Arkansas Public Employees Retirement System and the Arkansas Teachers retirement system authorized the investments last year. The public employees system has invested $15 million in the bonds. The teacher retirement system has invested $9.9 million in Israeli bonds. Officials said the investments offered interest rates higher than comparable U.S. Treasury securities at the time they were purchased. Retirement system officials have said the investments were made as part of their fiduciary responsibility to generate returns for members. Some retirement system members have raised objections to the investments. System officials said the decisions were made independently by their governing boards. And we have sunny skies this morning with 70 degrees. Today you can expect sunny skies with a high around 90 degrees. And as we move into the week, the National Weather Service says we will likely see storm chances moving in Thursday night. And those will stick around overnight leading into the Juneteenth holiday this Friday. It is 7:07. 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Thanks as always for joining us and good morning.
0: It's Morning Edition from NPR News. I'm Leila Fadel in Washington, D.C.
9: And I'm A. Martinez in Culver City, California. It's President Trump's first full day at the G7 summit.
0: Qatar and the UAE are not part of that group, but their top officials will be meeting with Trump today, key stakeholders to the deal he just came to with Iran. But as much as the European members of the G7 want the war to end, they are just as focused on getting Russia to negotiate an end to its war in Ukraine.
9: NPR's White House correspondent Daniel Kurtzleben is here. So, Daniel, what has the president done so far at the conference?
11: Well, yesterday he met with French President Emmanuel Macron, and this morning he and other G7 leaders met with Ukrainian President Volodymyr Zelensky. And while Iran has understandably gotten a lot of attention in the run-up to the summit, leaders at the G7 have been eager to talk Ukraine. Just this week, Russia fired dozens of missiles at Ukraine, killing 11 and sparking a fire on one of Ukraine's religious landmarks. And that all just came hours after Trump spoke to Russian President Vladimir Putin and Zelensky. And ahead of the G7, amid all that, EU Commission President Ursula von der Leyen said one goal would be to increase the pressure on Russia in order to get Putin to negotiate. But of course, the topic of Iran will be central at this G7 meeting as well. Like you said, Trump will meet with leaders from Qatar and the UAE, both of which had targets Iran attacked during this war. And then after all that, there's a bigger meeting between G7 leaders and Middle Eastern leaders.
9: So what's the reaction been to the Iran deal there at the G7?
11: Well, Macron praised it in brief remarks yesterday, calling the agreement important in that it deals with the nuclear issue. But of course, we don't know how that will shake out in further U.S.-Iran talks. It's also possible that the leaders of G7 countries, that's a group that includes Canada, the U.K., France, Germany, Italy, and Japan, that they're going to praise Trump this week, even while they're pretty frustrated with him. I mean, this war did hurt their economies, after all. And additionally, we did see Trump get upset when some European countries didn't help out with the war to his liking, such as allowing the U.S. to use their airspace. But zooming out, as our colleague Frank Ordonez has reported, Trump's repeated antagonism toward European nations, whether it's regarding NATO or Greenland or tariffs, it's pushed those countries together, making them more willing to just kind of band together and push back against the U.S., like with Iran, for example. And Macron has been one of the louder European voices calling for those nations to be a little more independent from the U.S.
9: All right, so what's left on President Trump's G7 agenda?
11: Well, in addition to those meetings he still has planned, there are other big topics the White House says it wants to talk about, like AI regulation, the Ebola outbreak in Africa, and critical minerals. Beyond that, Trump has a private dinner with Macron before he leaves at the Palace of Versailles, no less, which seems like it'll be the kind of spectacle Trump really enjoys. But altogether, he just seems to have come into this summit feeling like he has a better hand because of the Iran breakthrough. But there are still a lot of challenges to discuss, not to mention he's just not been on the best of terms with a handful of leaders here. As for news, one more thing, there is the possibility of more news from Trump at the end of this trip, because often at this type of summit, the president does take questions right before he leaves.
9: All right, that's NPR's Danielle Kurtzleben. Thanks a lot.
11: Thank you.
0: European leaders have publicly congratulated Trump on reaching a deal with Iran, but they also are reserving final judgment. Ian Lesser has been listening along with us from Brussels. He's a distinguished fellow with the German Marshall Fund, a public policy think tank that promotes transatlantic relations. Good morning, Ian, and welcome to the program.
12: Good morning. Good to be with you.
0: So as we heard, we still don't know the details of the deal. European leaders have welcomed it, but do they have confidence in it?
12: Well, they have hope. There have been a lot of disappointments along the last months, and I think there's a degree of skepticism in Europe, both about what's been said from Washington, but also, of course, whether Iran can be trusted to stick with the deal, whatever the terms may be. And I think there's a lot of curiosity simply to see what these terms are on points that Europe is very vested in.
0: What are the main concerns when it comes to the U.S. and Iran from European leaders, especially given that we've seen President Trump say multiple times that a deal is close, that there is a deal, that the war is over, and Iran continually making these really maximalist demands?
12: Well, actually, I think given all the dispute across the Atlantic about the conflict, I mean, there's a certain irony that European and American concerns about Iran are not all that much different about the nature of the regime, about the nuclear ambitions, ballistic missiles, proxies, etc. The list looks very similar. I think European officials are going to be interested in seeing, A, whether this comes off, but B, you know, what's the content and can they get some movement on all of those things that are of concern for them, including ballistic missiles, by the way. It's not just the nuclear program. Much of Europe is actually within range ballistic missiles. So they're very concerned about that. They're very concerned about their own energy security and economies. And above all, they want to see the Strait of Hormuz open to shipping again. And they're going to want to know what might be required of them in terms of their own deployments and strategy.
0: You mentioned Europe's actually in the vicinity of these ballistic missiles. President Trump never consulted with European allies before launching the first airstrikes in Iran. Do leaders in Europe believe anything has been achieved with this months-long war now?
12: I think there's hope for the ceasefire. They want to get out of this conflict and they want to get back to a normal trade through trade with the Persian Gulf. But you know, there will be a lot of skepticism and a good deal of debate on both sides of the Atlantic, obviously, about what has really been achieved. I mean, you could argue that at the moment we're no better off than we were before the 2015 nuclear deal with Iran, which the Trump administration had originally disavowed. And so, you know, what has really been achieved? Well, we're going to have to see. I mean, there could be very substantial progress on the nuclear file. We'll have to see what that is. A lot of European countries have the capacity to contribute to demining and other kinds of maritime security, but not if there are active hostilities going on. So there's also a lot of concern about where this leaves Europe in terms of its own capabilities to operate outside of its own neighborhood.
0: One thing that did come out of this war, as you point out, is the closing of the Strait of Hormuz, Iran taking it over, blockading it, the U.S. trying to blockade it back. European allies, including France, Germany, and the U.K., have pledged to provide security in the Strait if and when it reopens in accordance with this deal. Does Europe have the capabilities to follow through there?
12: Well, as long as it's not under conditions of active hostilities, I think it probably does, and maybe for a long period of time. Many European countries, including quite small allies, have substantial mine warfare capabilities, but not to operate in very high-intensity environments. That requires the United States. And I think one of the concerns will be that if Europe is committing itself to those kinds of operations, whether the United States will be there to help them.
0: There is a lot of distrust between Washington and Tehran. Could Europe take a role potentially to mediate and hold both sides accountable?
12: I think there will be some desire to do that. It's not an easy thing to do at the moment, given all the stress in transatlantic relations. But on the other hand, on some questions like how to proceed with Iran's highly enriched uranium, there could well be a role, not just for Europe, but also for multinational organizations, for the International Atomic Energy Agency, for example. Europe is very vested in some of those organizations. So I think under certain conditions, Europe could play an important diplomatic role still.
0: Ian Lesser is a distinguished fellow with the German Marshall Fund, and he joined us from Brussels. Thank you so much for your time.
12: My pleasure. Thank you.
9: There were cheers, there were jeers, and there were protests at Monday night's World Cup game between Iran and New Zealand. NPR's Arzu Rezvani reports from Los Angeles on the 2-2 draw.
13: Stop execution in Iran! It was nearly impossible to enter the World Cup stadium last night without encountering protesters. Protesters like 26-year-old Mona Cheshmagil.
14: I don't have tickets because I didn't want to go to a game where I'm forced to have the regime flag.
13: Cheshmagil sees Iran's national soccer team as an extension of Iran's government. So last night, whenever she and other protesters spotted Iranians waving the Islamic Republic's flag, they'd let him have it. "You're honorless," screamed one woman. "A terrorist," yelled another. At one point, those curses were hurled at Ornella Tehrani and her friend, who were carrying an anti-war sign with the number 168. Iranian authorities say that's the number of children killed in an airstrike on a school during the U.S.-Israel war against Iran.
15: One of the ladies just called us a terrorist as we were walking by. So, you know, my family fled during the revolution. They don't like the current government either. We just want to see Iranians make that decision on their own without U.S. intervention for once.
13: The jeering continued in the stadium with boos during Iran's national anthem. But once the game started, even those outside the stadium who refused to buy tickets couldn't help but watch.
16: This group is out for the taking.
13: Just down the street, a group of anti-regime activists crowded around a TV. They cheered when New Zealand scored the first goal. And were indifferent when Iran scored the equalizer. But as the minutes ticked by, as the players waltzed past each other with New Zealand scoring a second goal, it was hard to hold back pride when Iran stormed back to tie the game again. 66-year-old Banu Vala threw her hands up in the air, then snapped out of it, conflicted. "I'm forgetting that it's the Islamic Republic playing," she said. "It's becoming a celebration after all." Arzu Rezvani, NPR News, Los Angeles.
9: Tomorrow on Morning Edition, it's been 26 years since a Mexican film took the Cannes Film Festival by storm. Amores Perros was a sea change in Spanish language cinema. It's now back in theaters, fully remastered. I speak with Golden Globe-winning actor and filmmaker Gael García Bernal and two-time Oscar-winning director Alejandro González Iñárritu about what was their first film. 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
1: And this is Little Rock Public Radio. Still ahead, another Tuesday brings another set of primary elections highlighted by runoffs for U.S. Senate and Georgia's gubernatorial race. Plus, voters in D.C. are heading to the polls today for a pivotal mayoral primary. The winner will be favored in November and will have to navigate President Trump's focus on the city's affairs. Those stories coming up in the next 15 minutes here on Little Rock Public Radio. It's 7:20.
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3: Planning on cooking hamburgers outdoors this weekend? Do you know the difference between ground beef, ground chuck, and plain old hamburger? According to the U.S. Food and Drug Administration, beef fat may be added to hamburger, but not to ground beef. A maximum of 30% fat is allowed in either hamburger or ground beef. Both hamburger and ground beef can have seasoning, but no water, phosphates, extenders, or binders added. Ground chuck typically costs a little bit more than regular ground beef. This is because ground chuck is made exclusively from the chuck roast. That's a cut of beef from the shoulder and neck area of the cow. This particular cut has more marbling and flavor, making it the premium choice compared to ground beef. Regular ground beef can contain meat from the chuck roast, but usually consists of less marbled, less juicy cuts like round steak and the sirloin in a mix. For Here's to Your Health, I'm Dr. T. Glenn Pate.
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5: 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I'm Layla Faldin.
6: And I'm A. Martinez. California Governor Gavin Newsom says he is facing an investigation by the U.S. Department of Justice. Newsom took the unusual step of discussing the alleged probe before any announcement from federal prosecutors. From member station KQED, here's Guy Marzorati.
7: In a video released Monday, Newsom says federal agents have been knocking on the doors of his friends and family members.
8: They're demanding records. They're abusing the grand jury process, digging through years and years of random documents.
7: Newsom's office says agents have asked questions on a wide range of topics, and they believe subpoenaed bank records from the governor and his wife. Jennifer Siebel Newsom is a filmmaker and founder of a nonprofit that raises awareness about gender stereotypes.
8: A public servant, a woman who's dedicated her life to supporting women and girls. Someone who has done nothing wrong other than having the temerity to advocate for what she believes in. If they can't intimidate me, they'll go after the mother of our children.
7: Newsom has been a leading Democratic critic of President Donald Trump. He thinks the probe is political payback.
8: Donald Trump isn't just coming after me because of my mean tweets. He's coming after me because I'm considering running for president.
7: But there could be politics in Newsom's response, too, says Lori Levinson, professor at Loyola Law School in Los Angeles.
9: This could be part of a good defense is an offense, which is to say the Justice Department's not playing fair, and whatever they end up charging me with is not fair.
7: The Department of Justice did not respond to a request for comment. Last month, Newsom's former chief of staff, Dana Williamson, pleaded guilty in a wide-ranging corruption investigation that did not implicate the governor. Levinson says it will be important to see if federal prosecutors have impaneled a grand jury in a potential investigation of Newsom.
9: It used to be that the grand jury almost pro forma would issue an indictment and go along with the prosecutor.
7: But Levinson, a former federal prosecutor, says that may be changing. A grand jury in Virginia last year refused to indict another outspoken Trump critic, New York Attorney General Letitia James.
9: We are seeing grand juries across the nation pushing back against the Trump Department of Justice and really being fairly vocal, now that we're getting some of the transcripts, that they don't trust the prosecutors on what's being investigated and how the investigation is occurring.
7: On Monday night, Newsom's office filed a public records request in an attempt to learn more about the investigation. For NPR News, I'm Guy Marzorati in San Jose, California.
6: Filmmaker Spike Lee has a personal collection of works by prominent black artists. Earlier this year, he bought two pieces from Lex Marie. Her latest series focuses on discipline and corporal punishment at home. Millions of people have watched videos of her making the art online. NPR's Nina Dumas visited her studio in Washington, D.C.
0: While completing her Master of Fine Arts degree at American University, Lex Marie reflected on how she was disciplined as a child.
10: I'm trying to tackle the history behind spankings and whippings. I'm thinking about discipline and what is that going to look like in my household. I'm starting to think about my own childhood, and I'm comparing and contrasting it.
0: She's trying to do things differently with her 8-year-old son. Their reflection informs a series of multimedia artworks. They're made out of wood, belts, ink, paper, paint, and metal. Almost as soon as she posted images of them online, Marie got strong reactions.
10: Some people are saying, hey, I deserved every whooping that I ever got. Some people are stuck in the mind frame that whoopings are deserved and necessary when it comes to disciplining children. But even in the videos that went viral, I didn't say my perspective. I just showed the work. I let everyone else decide what they think of it.
0: For many people, the work was deeply personal.
11: How she practices her art was a gift from a greater source. Just because of how much it provoked emotion in me.
12: I'm 42, and so I come from the time when parents believe that you spare the rod, spoil the child.
13: My initial response was just like, wow, this is the most important part of her presenting this work.
0: That's Nazea Fly, Richard Parker, and Kalila Harris speaking to NPR after seeing Marie's work online. For one

0: piece, Marie traded a paintbrush for a belt. She dipped it in black acrylic paint and then hit the white canvas.
1: I spent hours just kind of beating the same thing over and over, and I called it Because I Love You, because that's something that a lot of children hear after they get a whipping.
0: She was exhausted after swinging at the canvas.
1: Because I'm thinking about how do people do this? Like, I was so sore the next day.
0: She says conversations about discipline are layered with a specific history in black communities. One shaped by slavery, segregation, and generations of violence.
1: The I'd rather beat you because I love you rather than have someone else beat you and they kill you, right? So that was a mindset back then that I'd rather whip you rather than letting the slave master whip you because they're going to hurt you a lot worse than I do.
0: Yahuwa Williams is a historian and the founding director of the Racial Justice Initiative in Minnesota.
2: The spectacle of the beating, the whipping of black bodies has been something that's been ingrained into the fabric of this nation. It's something that we're all familiar with because we've seen it in our history books. We've seen it in movies and television. We're exposed to it in music, and it's normalized.
0: He says parents' own upbringing impacts how they raise and protect their own children.
2: I think as young parents, you panic a little bit and you're like, I go back or I revert back to the way that I was raised. And then as you have your second and third child, you kind of relax into the role and you recognize with the assumption that conditions have changed that maybe you don't need to do that.
0: For a piece called Watch Your Tone, belts fill a 6-foot square canvas. They range from light to dark shades of brown. Some are pink, like wounded flesh. The title also references a familiar parental warning. William says that this painful history of corporal punishment still resonates today.
2: I think part of what's evocative about her work for us is that it's internal. She's tapping into an experience that we share.
0: That attention has helped transform Lex Marie's career.
1: I'm starting the conversations that are supposed to be had. It almost makes me feel more responsible in a sense because I'm telling so many different people's stories.
0: So far, she's created nearly 20 pieces for the series. They'll be featured this fall in a solo show at Bishop Gallery in Brooklyn. Nia Dumas, NPR News, Washington.

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1: It may not feel like it, but right now in large parts of the U.S., it's a renter's market. The cost of rent is not going up as quickly as other expenses like gas or electricity. The reason? Supply and demand.
2: There's a lot of apartment buildings hitting the market all at once, and property managers are trying to fill it.
1: I'm Elsa Chang. We'll check in on the country's apartments on All Things Considered from NPR News.
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6: Live from NPR News in Washington, I'm Dave Mattingly. Iran's foreign minister says the agreement with the U.S. to end the war requires Israeli forces to leave Lebanon, something Israel rejects. A formal signing ceremony of the Memorandum of Understanding is set for Friday in Geneva. All four of yesterday's group stage matches at the Men's World Cup soccer tournament ended in ties. They included the Iran-New Zealand game that finished 2-2. As Steve Futterman reports, the match played near Los Angeles took on political overtones.
7: Outside the stadium,
8: regime change in Iran.
7: Protesters reminded fans about atrocities they say were committed by the Iranian Islamic government. As he entered the stadium, Sam, who fears giving his last name because he still has relatives in Iran, said he had conflicted emotions.
9: I'm on the fence on whether to cheer for them from the bottom of my heart or not.
7: Inside the stadium, the Iranian fans cheered the Iran players as they came onto the field, but many loudly booed and jeered when Iran's national anthem was played. After the match, another fan, Nasser Hayrani, said it was a complicated night.
10: When Iran started playing well, even the fans that were maybe anti-regime were supporting the players.
7: Iran next plays Belgium. For NPR News, I'm Steve Futterman in Los Angeles.
6: The U.S. plays Australia on Friday. This is NPR News. Voters in several states are taking part in elections and primary runoffs today. They include California, where a special election will determine a replacement for Democratic Congressman Eric Swalwell. He resigned from Congress and dropped out of the governor's race amid allegations of sexual assault, which he denies. The U.S. military says there were no survivors of yesterday's crash of a B-52 bomber at Edwards Air Force Base in California. Eight people aboard the plane were killed. It went down shortly after takeoff and exploded, sending a black plume of smoke skyward northeast of Los Angeles. Pakistan's government says it's removing sales tax from purchases of women's menstrual products as well as birth control. NPR's Gabriella Emanuel has more.
11: This move comes after a lobbying effort and legal battle by women's advocates.
12: We're very happy with this news.
11: Mahnoor Omer is a human rights lawyer and has been fighting for this change for years. The taxes can make sanitary napkins and other products unaffordable. However, she notes other taxes, like the import duty, will remain. And she says addressing taxes is not the end of the fight.
12: You can reduce the tax, but that doesn't automatically reduce the stigma.
11: She'd like to see reproductive health integrated into school lessons. The change in the tax code will take effect July 1st. Gabriella Emanuel, NPR News.
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3: From Little Rock Public Radio, I'm Nathan Treese. Jefferson County officials have chosen a new temporary leader. Retired Pine Bluff Police Chief Ivan Whitfield was elected unanimously as interim county judge by members of the Quorum Court Friday. The Pine Bluff Commercial reports Whitfield will serve in the position for the remainder of outgoing County Judge Gerald Robinson's term, which ends on December 31st. Whitfield was one of nine candidates for the job. He will begin his tenure serving as Justice of the Peace on the Quorum Court beginning next year. A longtime fixture of the Central Arkansas culinary scene has died. Chef Andre Poirot died last week. The French native came first came to Arkansas in 2004 following a stint in New Orleans to serve as executive chef of what was then the Peabody Hotel in downtown Little Rock. He served in that role until 2013, eventually becoming executive chef of the Clinton Presidential Center. Andre Poirot was 68 years old. It's 7:34.
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14: It's Morning Edition from NPR News. I'm Leila Fadel in Washington, D.C.
15: And I'm A. Martinez in Culver City, California. Another Tuesday brings another set of primary elections that tell us how American voters are feeling about the state of politics.
14: Yeah, that includes a set of runoffs in Georgia, which got some major endorsements over the weekend.
15: NPR political reporter Stephen Fowler is covering this from Atlanta. All right, so there are Georgia runoffs for the Republican nominations for governor and U.S. Senate. What do we need to know there?
16: Let's start with the Senate. John Ossoff is, on paper, the most vulnerable incumbent on the ballot for Democrats, and whoever wins this Republican primary will set up a high-profile, big-money matchup in November. So in the wee hours of the morning Sunday, after early voting already finished, President Trump made a lengthy endorsement for his pick to try and beat Ossoff, Congressman Mike Collins. Trump dinged Collins' opponent, former football coach Derek Dooley, for not living in Georgia, for not voting in 2016 and 2020, and for saying that Trump lost Georgia in 2020, which he did. Dooley has the financial and political support of outgoing Governor Brian Kemp, whose argument, among other things, is that Dooley is the more electable candidate in a purple state like Georgia in a year that will likely be harder for Republicans at the ballot box.
15: Yeah, Kemp also rejected Trump's falsehoods around the 2020 election. The two have not had the best relationship since then. Was that a factor in the endorsement?
16: Republican strategists and voters alike that I've talked with in the last little bit say that that certainly didn't help Dooley's chances. And the Collins endorsement is not inherently a surprise if you're paying attention. Mike Collins has been one of the more prototypical Trump-era congressmen. He's very brash online and with his campaign messaging, especially when it comes to emphasizing Trump's policies around immigration. What was surprising is Governor Brian Kemp's endorsement Sunday in the race to replace him of current Lieutenant Governor Burt Jones, who also has Trump's backing.
15: Why was that surprising?
16: Well, in that conversation about electability in a divided state like Georgia, Jones is the more hard-right candidate, and he's less appealing to middle-of-the-road voters than this billionaire healthcare executive outsider Rick Jackson, who's also in the runoff. Burt Jones was heavily involved in efforts to overturn the 2020 election in Georgia, and he's the leader of the state Senate, where he helped shepherd through some of the more controversial legislation in recent years in Georgia, around everything from abortion restrictions to voting law changes. So Kemp's argument that Trump's candidate isn't right for the Senate, but is right to be the next governor, highlights this big divide in the Republican Party that we're seeing right now.
15: All right. There are other primary contests this midterm season, and you've been keeping track of some of them. Well, what else is worth keeping tabs on?
16: Well, in Oklahoma, there is a series of musical chairs that left seats open after former Senator Mark Wayne Mullen was appointed the Homeland Security Secretary. Mullen's current replacement isn't running for a full term, so you've got a House representative, among others, seeking a promotion, then others looking to earn the nod for that House seat. In Alabama, you've got some runoffs, including both parties' nominee for U.S. Senate, and another case where President Trump has his pick facing somebody else in a runoff. Then there's D.C., where a highly consequential mayoral primary and the race to be the district's non-voting member of Congress are on the ballot, plus a rollout of a new ranked choice voting system for all you election nerds out there like me.
15: That's NPR's nerdy Stephen Fowler. Stephen, thanks.
16: Thank you.
14: Whoever eventually becomes mayor of Washington, D.C. will have to decide how to approach President Trump, who is more focused than ever on the city's affairs. Here to explain more is WAMU's senior D.C. politics reporter, Alex Coma. He's outside a voting center right now. Good morning, Alex.
17: Good morning.
14: So I know the polls aren't open yet, but what's it looking like out there?
17: Yeah, I'm out here in Northeast D.C. at a polling place where polls opened at 7 a.m. and energy is high for these very consequential races.
14: So set the stage for us. What's at stake in this race and who's running?
17: Yeah, so our current mayor, Muriel Bowser, has been in office for the last 12 years, but she opted not to run for another term. And that's opened the door for a slew of candidates jumping into the all-important Democratic primary here in a very deep blue city. Polls show two with a clear lead. That'd be current D.C. Councilmember Janice Lewis-George and former Councilmember Kenyon McDuffie. The pair agrees on some things, particularly that the next mayor needs to do more to stand up to Trump than Bowser did. Trump flooded the city with ICE agents last summer, and that's generated a huge backlash. Both candidates want our local police to stop working with D.C. entirely, but they do differ sharply on ideology.
14: What are the top issues for each candidate?
17: Yeah, Lewis-George is pitching new spending on things like childcare and housing, but she does fundamentally want voters to believe government can do more than it does now.
18: Mr. McDuffie has spent time talking about what I can't do, and I meanwhile, I'm talking to voters about how we're going to deal with this affordability crisis, how we're going to address housing issues and childcare and utilities.
17: Now, McDuffie, by contrast, says many of her plans are unrealistic, preferring more modest, technocratic changes aimed at luring in more businesses as the local economy slows due to federal layoff. The city lost about 22,000 government jobs alone last year by some estimates, not to mention associated cuts to federal contractors.
19: I don't just run on rhetoric. I'm going to be honest with residents and make sure that we deliver a city that is safer, that is more affordable.
17: Now, as their answers sort of suggest, Lewis-George has generally stressed affordability as her top issue, while McDuffie closed his campaign talking about public safety.
14: How has crime played out in the race?
17: Yeah, I mean, violent crime has fallen sharply in the city in recent years, but Trump still used crime as justification for sending the National Guard into D.C. and temporarily seizing control of the city's police department last summer. And he said last week he could seek to take over D.C. if Lewis-George wins.
20: Well, I wouldn't like it, and maybe we'd take back Washington, run it on the federal basis. We won't put up with it. We're not going to lose our businesses. By the way, Washington now is a safe, beautiful place.
17: Now, he can't do that unilaterally without Congress, but he could intervene in the city's affairs in all sorts of ways. D.C., of course, isn't a state, and it doesn't have voting representation in Congress, so he has latitude here. And that has become a flashpoint in the race. Both Lewis-George and McDuffie have backgrounds as police reformers and hold similar views on a lot of these issues, but McDuffie recently has been arguing that Lewis-George is too soft on crime, and that could invite further meddling from Trump and the federal government.
14: So how is this all playing out with voters?
17: Yeah, most political observers consider Lewis-George the favorite. A recent Washington Post poll had her up by double digits, but there are a lot of undecided voters still. Marcus Batchelor, an organizer in Southeast D.C., says his neighbors may be angry about Trump, but unwilling to back the major changes she's embraced.
21: Folks are just trying to figure out which vision for the future is workable in an environment that seems very uncertain, but also very ripe for change.
17: An added wrinkle, of course, is the city is using ranked choice voting for the first time, letting voters rank candidates in order of preference instead of picking just one.
14: That's senior D.C. politics reporter Alex Coma with WAMU. Thanks, Alex.
17: Thank you.

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1: And this is Little Rock Public Radio. Still ahead, the UK is the latest country to announce a ban on social media for children under 16. NPR's A. Martinez speaks to Amy Orban, a professor at the University of Cambridge, about the move. That story plus the Marketplace Morning Report coming before the top of the hour. It is 7:43.

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3: Good morning, Amy Martinez. Cape Verde is a nation of small islands off the West African coast playing in their first ever World Cup. Now, they got a tough draw for their debut match, Spain, the world's second-ranked squad, but it ended in a scoreless draw. Now, just to recap, Cape Verde did not score a goal versus Spain, and if you don't score, you can't win, but they did not lose, which means that for the underdog Cape Verde squad, it was a huge victory. It's Morning Edition.
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5: It's Morning Edition from NPR News. I'm Leila Fadel.
3: And I'm Amy Martinez. Britain is the latest country to announce a social media ban for children under 16. Prime Minister Keir Starmer says it'll take effect early next year.
6: Social media is making children unhappy. It's making it easier for bullies to harass and abuse them. And it could even be harming their mental health.
3: University of Cambridge professor Amy Orbin studies how social media affects children. She sat on an expert panel that advised the UK government on children's online well-being. So, Professor Orbin, from your work as an advisor while this policy was being developed, do you believe the Prime Minister's description of social media risks? Do you think it's accurate? Because he sounds pretty clear on how he feels about it.
7: So I'm naturally talking for myself as an independent expert rather than Keir Starmer or the rest of the government, but I think he sets out a range of risks that are definitely real. We have seen clear evidence of individuals very severely harmed by social media, even deaths of young people having been exposed to certain forms of content that coroners have recognized here in the UK. And a lot of campaigners at the time were saying, well, if there would be a toy that has killed three children, we would recall that toy. And so in one way, shape or form, this action is very much warranted. The campaigners on the other side would say, well, you would recall that one toy, but you wouldn't recall all toys for all children. And the evidence on the whole population level, when you average things out across all types of use and all types of users, is a bit less clear. I think we do now have evolving evidence that time spent on social media probably predicts a small decline in well-being or mental health, but it is a small effect size. However, what we also know is that social media has a really diverse impact on different kids. But here the Prime Minister really took those severe harms and put them front and center for his policy.
3: Yeah, and it's interesting that you mentioned that you wouldn't ban all toys, right? Because when a government bans social media for children, is it effectively deciding that there is no version at all of these platforms that are safe for children?
7: I think this is what makes this announcement bittersweet for me, right? I think it was really pressured for across the United Kingdom, especially from parental groups, less so by kids and young people. But I think it is a recognition by government that previous policies to make social media safe haven't really worked as planned. We had an Online Safety Act. We really worked on promoting you know, less harmful content or removing harmful content. And there's been a lot of advocacy that we can make technology safer by design. And banning something for those most vulnerable is a good step if that thing cannot be made safe. So I do think it is a recognition that at the moment we cannot adequately address those design changes we need to do. But actually, this isn't just impacting under the 16s. This is also impacting over 16s and adults. So I think this can only be a sticking plaster for changes to the designs and the use of technologies more broadly, because we do know that there are aspects of that that are still unsafe for everyone.
3: One last thing quickly, just a few seconds here. What do you tell parents whose children are actually using social media in effective ways, in positive ways about this?
7: Well, I think that a lot of children and parents will be concerned if there are things that they do online that matter to them. A lot of children and young people in the consultation said they use it for education and support. Yeah. I think the thing there is to try to find other means to do that.
3: Okay. Amy Orban at the University of Cambridge, thank you very much.
7: Thank you very much.
3: This is Morning Edition from NPR News. I'm Amy Martinez.
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8: This is Little Rock Public Radio. I'm Nathan Tree. Still ahead, the U.S.-Iran agreement hinges on Israel accepting a ceasefire in Lebanon, something it is reluctant to do. NPR's Steve Inskeep asked Israel's ambassador to the U.S., Michael Leiter, about the peace deal the Trump administration says it has made with Iran. That's coming up after the top of the hour. It's 7:50.
9: Jim Ewing had to get his foot amputated after a climbing accident. But thanks to a new procedure, his prosthetic feels like it's his real foot.
10: Your brain recognizes this piece of equipment as being part of you. It just adopts it and starts using it as if it belongs there.
9: How technology is augmenting humans. That's next time on the TED Radio Hour. That's tonight at 8 on KUAR, Little Rock Public Radio.
11: For Little Rock Public Radio, this is Dan Boyce with Naming Arkansas. The Montgomery County town of Pencil Bluff has an unusual name with an unusual and quite lively history. Pencil Bluff was formed in 1949 by combining two neighboring communities, White Town, which was named for founder Ike White, and Sauk City, which was not named for a founder. Established in the early 20th century, one entertaining story says that Sauk City was so named because when they played poker at the local watering hole, residents used to keep their money rolled up in their socks. A somewhat more violent story says that a dance hall was notorious as the site of so many fistfights that the town got the name Sauk City. When White Town and Sauk City were combined, civic leaders chose the name Pencil Bluff, according to a shaky legend, from the nearby slate bluffs that provided slabs on which school children had written their lessons for many years. If not entirely credible, the story is more edifying than that of card sharps or fistfights. For the University of Arkansas at Monticello, this is Dan Boyce.
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13: From Marketplace in Washington, I'm Kimberly Adams.

0: People who did sign up for a plan haven't been paying their premiums. And for the first time in years, the number of insurers offering ACA plans has dropped as well. That's according to a new analysis from the health policy nonprofit KFF. Marketplace's Samantha Fields has more.
1: After Congress and President Joe Biden approved the enhanced subsidies in 2021, the number of people with ACA insurance more than doubled in just 4 years. At the same time,
2: there was a dramatic increase in the number of insurers looking to offer health insurance.
1: Vivian Ho at Rice University says that's because there was a lot of money to be made. But now with the enhanced subsidies gone, the opposite is happening. People are dropping out and so are insurers.
2: One would expect in any market, if there's not as much profit to be made, there's going to be fewer suppliers of the service.
1: Your standard supply and demand. Cynthia Cox at KFF says the issue for companies like Aetna, which pulled out this year, and Cigna, which is leaving next year, isn't just the number of people dropping plans.
3: Insurers are also concerned that it's healthier people who are disproportionately dropping that coverage.
1: And sicker people are more expensive to insure. There are still plenty of companies offering marketplace plans.
3: Right now, I think most people are still going to have enough choice of insurers as long as we don't see a lot of further exits. But there might be more parts of the country that do only have one insurer or two insurers to choose from.
1: And Cox says less competition could mean higher premiums. I'm Samantha Fields for Marketplace.
0: With the U.S. and Iran set to sign that new peace deal, hundreds of vessels stuck in the Persian Gulf will be competing to get through the Strait of Hormuz, assuming this week's agreement holds up and it actually reopens on Friday. Some of those ships are carrying fertilizer, but as Marketplace's Nancy Marshall-Genzer reports, the farmers who need it will have to wait.
4: Ships carrying fertilizer are low in the pecking order of the Persian Gulf. Vessels loaded with oil and liquefied natural gas are expected to go through the Strait of Hormuz first. According to tracking data from Bloomberg and the data and analytics company Kepler, there are more than 40 ships carrying fertilizer trying to get through the strait. A secretary in India's fertilizer ministry said yesterday that 16 of them are bound for India. Half of them are carrying urea. The others are loaded with things like ammonia and sulfur. Peak planting season in Southeast Asia runs through July. If the fertilizer doesn't start flowing freely soon, there could be shortfalls in food production later this year. Almost half of urea exports are from the Middle East, according to the American Farm Bureau Federation. I'm Nancy Marshall-Genzer for Marketplace.
0: The Federal Open Market Committee starts its two-day meeting today, the first with new Fed Chair Kevin Warsh leading the group. Tomorrow, we'll get the FOMC's interest rate decision. Analysts are expecting the committee to keep rates steady. Let's do the numbers. Dow, S&P, and NASDAQ futures are ranging from flat to slightly up in the 0 to 0.2% range, with the Dow future up 111 points. The yield on the 10-year Treasury note is down at 4.44%.
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0: We've come to the end of the school year, which means, for a fair number of teenagers, working a summer job. But as Marketplace's Mitchell Hartman reports, those teens are facing a challenging job market.
6: Outplacement firm Challenger Gray & Christmas has crunched the numbers.
7: This is going to be the lowest year for summer teen hiring BLS has recorded in 80 years.
6: Senior VP Andy Challenger says companies' overall hiring plans have fallen 13% from last year, down 70% for seasonal entertainment and leisure jobs.
7: Amusement parks, beaches, ice cream shops, the types of places that typically have a big spike in demand and need extra help during the summer.
6: But now those places face soaring costs for fuel and other supplies and cash-strapped consumers trying to cut back on spending.
8: Okay, one medium pina colada with vanilla cream.
6: On a typical weekend, Tropical Snow KC in Kansas City, Missouri, has several teens behind the counter.
9: I work the cashier, so just like taking taking orders, making the Eiffel snow cones,

0: Kamaya Manessa is 18 and headed to college in the fall. She works around 6 hours a week and makes $15 an hour, so she started looking for a second job.
1: Trying to find it was pretty difficult, and then I just happened to come across a sign outside of a store that said, like, walk-in interviews happening now.
0: She got the job at a clothing store, but her hours are uneven. Killian McManigal also works at Tropical Snow, making about $60 a week plus tips. He wants to help his mom pay his college tuition in the fall, so...
2: I've applied for, like, dishwashing jobs, hosts and servers and restaurants because they make pretty good money. I'd say, like, 5 different places. I haven't heard anything. I don't think jobs are really good with getting back to teens or people in general.
0: Same thing happened to 16-year-old Hannah Rodis in Silver Spring, Maryland, when she applied to work at a local farmer's market.
3: So that was kind of disheartening. Almost everyone I talked to, they're getting ghosted by fast food chains that have employees wanted signs, actively looking for employees, but they're not responding to us.
0: Rodis will babysit and mow lawns, practice soccer, and do 2 unpaid internships this summer, making her part of a trend, says Andy Challenger. Less work, more other stuff.
4: It's not that teenagers are lazy, right? They have extra academic work, sports activities, volunteering opportunities to build their resumes for college.
0: Back in the 80s, nearly 60% of teens had summer jobs. Today, it's just 35%. I'm Mitchell Hartman for Marketplace.
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6: From Little Rock, I'm Nathan Treese. Thanks for joining us for Morning Edition on this Tuesday, June 16th. 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And it is 8 o'clock. We've got more Arkansas headlines coming up in just a few moments. Stick around. Your national news is next.
7: The U.S. Supreme Court has just weeks left in its term and a slew of high-profile cases on its docket. Decisions on birthright citizenship, mail ballots, transgender athletes, and more. What you need to know about them and the effect the decisions could have on the U.S. for years to come. Big decisions before the court. Next time on 1A.
8: Good morning. Israel was not part of negotiations with the U.S. to end the war they started against Iran. Does its government think that it will be bound by that agreement? Israel's ambassador to the U.S. joins us on this hour of Morning Edition from NPR News. Georgia Senator Raphael Warnock describes the fundamental differences in how he and House Speaker Mike Johnson understand their faith. I'm Amy Martinez.
9: And I'm Leila Fadel. Warnock says Democrats have ceded too much religious ground to the right. Also, a Kentucky jail holds immigrants detained by ICE and gets paid to do it. An official sees it as a way to offset expenses. And imagining a world in which AI bots become our personal shoppers. It's Tuesday, June 16th, Bloom's Day. It's the day Leopold Bloom wanders around Dublin in James Joyce's Ulysses. The news is next.
10: Live from NPR News in Washington, I'm Corva Coleman. President Trump is at the G7 summit in France, where he's discussing his new agreement with Iran to cease fighting. Trump says there will be a signing ceremony with Iran on Friday in Switzerland. The main focus of the agreement is to reopen the Strait of Hormuz and allow oil tanker traffic to resume. NPR's Eleanor Beardsley reports there are some tensions at the summit.
11: President Trump poo-pooed French President Emmanuel Macron's offer of help in opening the Strait of Hormuz, saying it would be fully open Friday and that, quote, the U.S. had negotiated a very powerful deal.
12: When did you arrive?
13: At night.
11: Macron welcomed Ukrainian President Volodymyr Zelensky to the summit. Ending the war is a top priority for the 4 European members of the G7. Trump said Russia should make a deal and that he believes President Vladimir Putin is open to ending the war. Putin sent his own message to the G7. As the summit opened Monday morning, he fired 60 ballistic missiles on Kyiv. Eleanor Beardsley, NPR News, Paris.
10: The Eastern Democratic Republic of the Congo is in the grip of a major Ebola outbreak. The World Health Organization says there are more than 800 confirmed cases and nearly 200 deaths. The virus is spreading amid funding gaps and disinformation. Emmett Livingstone reports from Democratic Republic of the Congo.
12: I'm in Mongwalu Hospital, which is up on a hill with a commanding view of the surrounding town. The town is a small place, but just standing outside the hospital gives you an idea of how hard Ebola has hit Mongwalu. In the space of an hour or so, an ill patient has already been brought in, and disinfection teams immediately got to work on the ambulance. And in the background, there's the constant sound of women weeping.
10: Emmett Livingstone reporting. Executives with the big tech firm Anthropic met with officials from the Commerce Department yesterday. This is after the Trump administration ordered the company to suspend its latest AI models. The federal government is concerned the models could be deployed by military intelligence of U.S. adversaries, including China or Russia. NPR's Deepa Shivaram has more.
13: The Trump administration, citing national security reasons, said Anthropic had to shut down its new models to anyone who isn't a U.S. citizen. That includes foreign nationals residing in the U.S. and even Anthropic employees who aren't citizens. On Friday evening, Anthropic announced that in order to comply, it had to shut down its Fable 5 and Mythos 5 models for everyone. In a statement, Anthropic attributes the order to, quote, a misunderstanding. The Trump administration has clashed with Anthropic before. The AI company sued the Defense Department earlier this year after fallout from the Pentagon, wanting Anthropic to loosen its safety standards. Deepa Shivaram, NPR News.
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6: From Little Rock Public Radio, I'm Nathan Treese. Officials with Arkansas's Department of Human Services appeared before a legislative subcommittee Monday afternoon. Secretary Janet Mann appeared alongside Director of the Division of County Operations, Mary Franklin, to give an update on the state's Supplemental Nutrition Assistance Program benefits. As of February, Arkansas has just under 228,000 SNAP enrollees. Franklin provided an update on the state's current error rate, essentially those receiving benefits who are presently ineligible.
15: We are, say, three quarters of the way through a federal fiscal year in which we are measuring SNAP accuracy according to federal rules for how we do that. I can tell you the report that I got last week had us at 7.85%.
6: Federal legislation as part of the One Big Beautiful Bill Act requires the SNAP error rate to fall below 6% for a state to avoid incurring an additional 5% cost sharing of the program moving forward. This is in addition to a baseline increase in states' share of SNAP administrative costs from 50 to 75% beginning in October. Franklin said the department is focusing its efforts on reducing the error rate.
15: We do second-party reviews, which means someone who is not the caseworker reviews cases. Usually those are supervisors. We have recently, in mid-April, formed a team that we are calling the Quality Assurance Team. And this was a group of caseworkers, 10 caseworkers that we pulled out of regular everyday casework. And their job is to review cases all day, every day.
6: Arkansas's cost share increases to 10% if the state's SNAP error rate exceeds 8% in fiscal year 2028. The Trump administration has released final rules for new Medicaid work requirements that will take effect in most states on January 1st. The Arkansas Advocate reports the rules will require certain Medicaid expansion enrollees to prove they are working, attending school, volunteering, or participating in other qualifying activities. Federal officials estimate the change will affect about 18.5 million Medicaid recipients nationwide. Children, pregnant women, and most people receiving disability benefits are exempt from the requirements. States will initially allow many recipients to self-report work activity and medical exemptions. Medicaid agencies are updating computer systems and staffing ahead of the rollout. State agencies are expected to begin notifying affected enrollees in the coming months. And we are at 74 degrees this morning with increasing clouds. Today, expect sunny skies and a high of around 90 degrees. As we move into the week, the National Weather Service says we may see storm chances moving in Thursday night that will last overnight Thursday and lead into the Juneteenth holiday. It is 8:07. 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Glad to have you with us, and good morning.
16: It's Morning Edition from NPR News. I'm Steve Inskeep.
17: I'm Leila Fadel.
18: And I'm A. Martinez. The U.S. and Iran will sign an agreement to negotiate an end to the war this Friday in Switzerland. What those negotiations will look like are still not clear.
17: But what is known is that Israel, which began the war with the U.S., will not be a party at those talks. Israel's prime minister has been sidelined in the agreement and could be a spoiler in negotiations to end the war. In a few moments, we'll speak with Israel's ambassador to the U.S., Michael Leiter. We begin with NPR. Here's Carrie Kahn in Tel Aviv.
18: So, Carrie, what's in the agreement that Israel does not like?
19: It's not so much what is in the agreement, but what is not. We don't have a lot of the details yet, as you said. But first and foremost, for Israel, there is no stated plan to deal with Iran's nuclear capabilities. Prime Minister Benjamin Netanyahu says that's why Israel started the war with Iran in the first place, to prevent what he said was this imminent nuclear threat, right? But the agreement being signed is just a commitment to negotiate, and that's concerning to Israel. Also unclear what will happen to Iran's proxies fighting with Israel, Hezbollah in Lebanon, and Hamas in Gaza. And Israel rejects Tehran's demands for Israel's withdrawal from all Lebanese territory, which Israel has significantly attacked and occupied during this war. And that's something Netanyahu says will not happen. And that could be a major sticking point in getting this pact even signed.
18: And what is Netanyahu saying publicly about that and not being part of the negotiations to end the war?
19: He is not happy, and he's getting a lot of heat here at home for it. He held a press conference last night and immediately addressed the criticism that his goals were not met, especially Iran's nuclear question, which he calls his life's mission, not to allow Iran to get a nuclear weapon. He says that will remain his priority. He was asked, of course, about his relationship with Trump. Recently, Trump has publicly called Netanyahu crazy, difficult, ungrateful. Netanyahu clearly didn't want to address any rift. He just said, look, Trump doesn't do everything I say, nor do I do everything Trump asks.
20: The relationships of shutafim שמכירים אחד את השני הרבה פעמים, אמרתי מסכימים הרבה פעמים.
19: We are partners and often we agree and sometimes we disagree. That happens in the best of families, was all he would say.
18: All right, so what are Israelis saying about the deal?
19: There seems to be widespread dissatisfaction with the deal, from the streets to the political corridors. Here's Ori Ben-Ami. He's a communication and relationship coach that we talked to in Tel Aviv. He called the deal shameful, as it leaves Israel out of the picture and Hezbollah still active in Lebanon and Hamas still in Gaza.
21: I think it's a loss for us. We did a lot of effort. We've been through a hell of time here in Israel. It seems like not for a lot of benefit.
19: Political opponents and Netanyahu's allies are hammering him over it. Remember, elections are coming this fall. The far right, even those in Netanyahu's governing coalition, are calling it dangerous. And just remember, a few months back, Netanyahu saw a very different political landscape here for himself. He and the U.S. together would bring down Iran and he would sail to another electoral victory. Now, just months before voters go to the polls, he has this very public rift with the U.S. president, and he is left out of negotiating the war's end.
18: That's NPR's Carrie Kahn in Tel Aviv. Carrie, thanks.
19: You're welcome.
16: Israel's ambassador to the United States has been listening with us. Ambassador Michael Leiter, welcome.
22: Good morning, Steve. Good to be with you.
16: Based on what you know so far, is this agreement between the U.S. and Iran a good deal?
22: Well, first of all, we don't know the details. And secondly, it's not a deal. It's an MOU to discuss a deal. So we're encouraged by the fact that the president has been consistently unequivocal about preventing Iran from achieving a nuclear weapon. And we're very encouraged about that. We're less encouraged about the fact that it seems that Lebanon has been included in an agreement with Iran. And we think that that's unnecessary and unhelpful.
16: Let's talk that through. What is your best understanding, Ambassador, of what is required of Israel in Lebanon based on this agreement?
22: Well, we have an agreement with the United States and with the government of Lebanon, actually, that a ceasefire will be implemented in Lebanon, which we've agreed to, on the condition that Hezbollah pull back all of its fighters, all of its terrorists north of the Litani River. This, by the way, is an agreement which has been repeated some three times in UN Security Council resolutions. And Hezbollah has not been a party to that agreement. They continue to defy the government of Lebanon and continue to occupy South Lebanon. I mean, just yesterday, we discovered a cache in the Western District in South Lebanon of dozens of killer drones, 5 ton of explosives. So this is something that we simply can't live with. We can't have jihadi terrorists on our border.
16: I want to just talk through a little bit of the geography for people, Ambassador. You mentioned the Litani River. That is, of course, a landmark in southern Lebanon. You're telling us that Israeli troops are holding the area south of that. Iran's foreign minister claims that this agreement requires you to withdraw forces from Lebanon, to get off of Lebanese territory. Do you think you're required to do that?
22: No, absolutely not. As a matter of fact, the administration was crystal clear that this agreement has nothing to do with our withdrawal from South Lebanon. We're not going to withdraw from South Lebanon, and the madmen of Tehran have no business poking their nose into Lebanon. This is precisely the issue that we're dealing with, Iran being a regional hegemon. Iran has no business in Lebanon. The Lebanese want the Iranian IRGC out of there. They want Hezbollah out. And what's really fascinating, Steve, is that Israel and Lebanon are on the exact same page as far as this is concerned. We want Hezbollah away from the people of Lebanon. We want Hezbollah away from our border. We don't need this Iranian proxy wreaking havoc, mayhem, death, and destruction in our midst.
16: I want to be clear. You said we're not withdrawing from southern Lebanon, meaning that if Iran says that's a deal breaker, this longer negotiation is not going to work, Israel nevertheless is on its course. Is that right?
22: Israel is in South Lebanon to protect its people like any self-respecting country would do. And as far as the Iranians are concerned, it's not a deal breaker for them. They have a lot of rhetoric. They sound off. These are murderers who have a lot of rhetoric about themselves, but this isn't a deal breaker. If they want peace with the United States, they're not going to stick Lebanon in.
16: Before asking this next question, let me acknowledge that Israelis have been killed by Hezbollah recently, and many of them over a period of time, and some of them recently. However, during the Israeli response, in the back and forth between Israel and Hezbollah, roughly 3,700 Lebanese are dead, according to Lebanese health authorities, and they include women and children. About a million people are thought to be out of their homes. And if Israel is staying, it sounds like a million people are going to remain out of their homes. What responsibility, if any, does Israel have for civilians affected by your military operations?
22: The people we've killed, Steve, are Hezbollah terrorists. We don't target civilians. And the notion that you can fight against a asymmetric warfare with terrorists embedded within civilians who actually celebrate the maximization of civilian casualties is very difficult, and I don't think anybody else in the world would be able to contend with it better than we have. We hope that the million people who have been displaced will be able to return to their homes, as we hope that the Israelis who have been displaced from their homes because of Hezbollah rockets will return to their homes. But it is ultimately on the onus is on the government of Lebanon to see to it that there's no Hezbollah south of the Litani River. And that's ultimately what we're working towards.
16: Ambassador, my understanding of Prime Minister Netanyahu's view on Iran long term is that fundamentally you can make no agreement with this regime, that there really would be no agreement the U.S. could make that Israel would be likely to find to be wise or acceptable. Is that how he sees it now?
22: Look, the people of the Ayatollahs of Iran are liars. They have lied every time they've entered into an agreement. These are madmen who have killed people indiscriminately, 40,000 of their own just in January. And if there's going to be a deal, it's ultimately the decision of the President of the United States. We don't weigh in on that. We can express our opinion, but we're a junior partner. And the senior partner, the United States, makes its decision on the based on their America foreign policy interests, and we respect that. We hope that any deal that would be achieved with them would be one which could be verified. I would say distrust and verify.
16: Meaning that it sounds like you would find any deal to be unwise, but if the United States is determined, you would suggest ways to make it better. Am I understanding you correctly?
22: You are. If it's a deal which absolutely verifies that they will never achieve nuclear weapons, that there will not be a nuclear bomb in the hands of these madmen, that they will not have ballistic missiles that could terrorize and hold the entire region hostage, and they will discontinue any support for proxies like the Houthis, Hamas, and Hezbollah, which are constantly threatening our very existence and international waterways at the same time, that would be a deal that would work. But we'd have to be in a situation where it can be verified at any time, anywhere, under any circumstances.
16: Ambassador, one other thing to ask about in the minute or so we have left. You must think about this as ambassador to the United States. A number of surveys over time have shown a broad decline in support for Israel in the United States. How do you account for that, and what do you want to do about it?
22: Well, first of all, my approach as ambassador is to work very hard on the bipartisan plane. Anytime I go to Congress, as I'm going in a few hours, it'll be divided between Democrats and Republicans. But I think we have to bear in mind that the U.S. As a whole is undergoing social change. You know, it's been a long time since avowed socialists have been elected to office. So in the context of that change, there is anti-Israel animus, which is growing.
16: Anti-Israel, you think it's you say anti-Israel animus. Does it have anything to do with Israel's policies in the Middle East?
22: Well, you can always couch anti-Semitism in reasons. You know, the Jews are this, the Jews are that. Israel policies, I would, if we had a little bit more time, I'd love to talk to you at length about that, because I think our policies have actually been very sound and very responsible.
16: Well, let's bring you back. We'll continue that discussion. Ambassador, thank you so much.
22: I look forward. Good morning.
16: Michael Leiter is Israel's ambassador to the United States. This is NPR News.
6: And this is Little Rock Public Radio. I'm Nathan Treese. Still ahead, the Trump administration is paying local jails across the country to house immigrants arrested by ICE. This despite opposition in some communities.
1: It's sanctioned human trafficking by the American government, and they're funding it, and they're incentivizing it.
6: Critics argue communities have bigger needs for the money. That story coming up in about 15 minutes. It's 8:20.
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18: 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I'm Amy Martinez.
0: I'm Leila Fadel.
4: And I'm Michelle Martin. Good morning. Long before Raphael Warnock was sworn in as the junior U.S. Senator from Georgia, he became the senior pastor at Atlanta's Ebenezer Baptist Church, where the Reverend Dr. Martin Luther King Jr. once delivered sermons, and Warnock still does. That's how he came to preach at the National Cathedral at an event to recognize Juneteenth as a federal holiday, and he read a passage from Isaiah, a text in the Hebrew Bible also referenced in the Gospels.
5: Every valley shall be exalted. Every mountain and hill shall be made low, the crooked places shall be made straight, the rough places smooth, and the glory of the Lord shall be revealed, and all flesh shall see it together.
4: Warnock expanded that sermon into a new book titled The Crooked Places Made Straight, Reflections on the Moral Meaning of America, where he calls for Americans to commit to what he calls a greater moral imagination in our politics. But even before the book was out, his critique of the way many current politicians apply faith to policy sparked a conversation. In an interview with the New York Times, Senator Warnock said that after Congress passed the One Big Beautiful Bill Act, he questioned whether the Christianity cited by some Republicans, including House Speaker Mike Johnson, is more performative than substantive. Soon after the interview published, Speaker Johnson reached out to Senator Warnock. Senator Warnock describes the discussion.
5: We agree to disagree. There are fundamental differences between how we understand the faith. I want to respect the integrity of our private conversation, but I don't think I'm betraying any confidences when I say that he has a view of the faith that is very personal and privatistic. It's about personal piety. And I think that matters. Certainly the faith speaks to one's personal conduct. But scripture also speaks about systems, about systemic injustice. The prophets, as I pointed out to him in that meeting, are not just pointing out a few venal individuals in a system that otherwise is fine. They are decrying injustice in their moment. Isaiah says that God says through Isaiah, I cannot endure solemn assemblies with iniquity. Although you make many prayers, I will not listen. Your hands are full of blood. Public policy is a matter of life and death. When you knock 15 million people off of their health care, when you double the health care for another 22 million people, people die. People die as a result of that.
4: So for some decades now, Republicans have been the ones who have been associated with citing religious values, especially conservative Christian values, as the animating force behind their politics and their policy choices. What is your intention with this book? Is it to argue that progressives like yourself can and should also animate their politics with their faith principles?
5: Well, I want to talk to all of us, people on the left and the right, because I think what we're dealing with right now is not the difference between right and left. It's really the difference between right and wrong. It's wrong to crush people. And I think it's really too bad when my party cedes so much of the faith and values space and language to those on the right, especially since more often than not, in my view, they've got it wrong.
4: Well, to that end, though, there are those who would say that this melding of religious belief and policy is in part what is driving the toxicity in our politics. Because it's not just about, oh, we disagree. It's about, oh, you are wrong. And not just wrong, you're evil. Your politics are sinful, that sort of thing. And I just wonder if...
5: It's not how I approach it. My faith is not a weapon. It's a bridge. And what I offer in the book is not a condemnation, but an invitation, even with those who are my political opponents.
4: How does that work, though,
5: to remind
4: when
5: us,
4: you're coming from a specific set of understandings?
5: Oh, I think faith requires humility. And the toxicity that you are describing, which is absolutely right, is corrosive. And it often comes from a place of orthodoxy. I have the truth and all of the truth. There's always the temptation for people of faith and religion to take that position. But in my view, it really is the opposite of faith. Faith requires humility. If you've got all the answers, then I don't know what you got, but it's something other than faith. Right? Faith is a substance of things hoped for, the evidence of things not seen. And so I think part of how our vision is clarified, particularly for those who are in power, is to talk to powerless people. That's why our policy is so wrong right now, because people in Washington are caught up in silos. And it's the reason why I try so hard to stay connected to the people. I preach every Sunday in my pulpit. Mm-hmm. I promised the people of Georgia that I would walk with them even as I work for them. But I'll tell you this, one of the things that the speaker said to me was, oh, you know, yeah, the Bible talks about the poor, but he's really just talking about personal conduct, which is wrong. Scripture is not limited to that. And we have tragic examples in history, as I pointed out to him, about what happens when we cede all of that space. That's how you end up with a Christian slavocracy, when you decide that the issue is your soul and individual conduct and systems don't matter. You end up with a contradiction like a Christian slavocracy. We're in a dark moment in our country, and there are those who are trying to weaponize despair. But here's the battle we cannot lose. We cannot lose the battle for the soul of the country. We cannot lose the battle that says we still have hope and there's a reason to keep fighting. That's the battle we can't afford.
0: And what's that reason?
5: To lose.
0: What is the reason?
5: Because when you lose hope, you stop fighting. And they do win. I think about John Lewis, whose funeral I presided over. I was his pastor. And I think about him crossing that Edmund Pettus Bridge. And as I was preparing to preside over his funeral, I said, what was he thinking when he was crossing that bridge? Was he thinking he would be hailed one day as an American hero? No, he wasn't thinking about that. I think John Lewis was just trying to stay alive that day so he could fight the next. He understood that democracy is a contact sport. And that's what I'm saying to the country in this moment. Whatever you do, keep walking. He crossed that bridge and built the bridge at the same time. The thing about I love about our country is we always have a path to make it better, and I'm determined to make it better. I'm not about to give this country over to a wannabe authoritarian.
0: That is Senator Raphael Warnock of Georgia. He's a Democrat and senior pastor at Ebenezer Baptist Church in Atlanta. His latest book is The Crooked Places Made Straight, Reflections on the Moral Meaning of America. Senator, thank you so much for joining us.
5: Great to be with you. Keep the faith.
0: This is NPR News.
7: It may not feel like it, but right now in large parts of the U.S., it's a renter's market. The cost of rent is not going up as quickly as other expenses like gas or electricity. The reason? Supply and demand.
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11: Live from NPR News in Washington, I'm Dave Mattingly. As the U.S. and Iran prepare for Friday's signing ceremony in Geneva to end the war, President Trump is in France for this week's G7 summit. NPR's Daniel Kurzleben says the ongoing war between Russia and Ukraine is a major focus at the G7, which is also being attended by Ukraine's president, Volodymyr Zelensky.
12: Going into the summit, G7 leaders had been eager to talk Ukraine. This week, Russia fired dozens of missiles at Ukraine, killing 11. That came just hours after Trump spoke to both Zelensky and Russian President Vladimir Putin. Trump is also meeting with leaders from Qatar and the UAE, and there's also a bigger meeting between G7 leaders and Middle Eastern leaders. In addition, the White House has said there are other weighty topics that they would like to discuss, like AI regulation, the Ebola outbreak in Africa, and critical minerals. Tomorrow, Trump has a dinner with French President Emmanuel Macron at the Palace of Versailles. Danielle Kurzleben, NPR News.
11: Speaking on the sidelines of the G7, Trump said he's open to the idea of sending the U.S. agreement with Iran to Congress. FBI Director Kash Patel says multiple arrests have been made in connection with a plan to attack the UFC events on the White House lawn this past weekend. Further details haven't been released. The Federal Reserve kicks off its latest policy meeting today, the first with Kevin Warsh as chair of the central bank. Officials at Edwards Air Force Base in California say there were no survivors when a B-52 bomber crashed yesterday shortly after taking off. The eight people aboard were killed. NPR's Quill Lawrence says the Air Force reports the 8-engine plane was on a routine test mission when it crashed and exploded in flames.
10: Base first responders rushed to the spot where the huge bomber crashed on the runway inside Edwards Air Force Base north of Los Angeles. They quickly determined the crash was unsurvivable. Authorities on base said the crew was a mix of uniformed military and civilians. The B-52 Stratofortress has been in service since the 1950s and been used in conflicts from Vietnam to today's war with Iran. It can carry nuclear or conventional weapons, up to about 70,000 pounds of them, on missions as far as nearly 9,000 miles. Air Force officials say they'll withhold personnel details until all next of kin are notified, and that it could take weeks or months before an investigation determines the cause of the crash. Quill Lawrence, NPR News.
11: The restaurant chain Pizza Hut is being sold for $2.7 billion. Industry analysts say the chain and its 250 restaurants have struggled financially because of outdated stores and growing competition. On Wall Street, the Dow is up 318 points. I'm Dave Mattingly, NPR News in Washington.
6: From Little Rock Public Radio, I'm Nathan Treese. Financial challenges are affecting several small towns in Arkansas. The Arkansas Democrat Gazette reports members of the Legislative Joint Auditing Committee are reviewing whether some municipalities can remain financially sustainable. Lawmakers recently focused on the town of Haines in Lee County. An audit found Haines had a budget deficit of more than $35,000. The audit also found the town owed money to the Internal Revenue Service and its street fund. Senator Ben Gilmore of Crossett said the committee may revisit Haines' financial status in September. State law allows a process that can ultimately lead to a municipality losing its charter. Officials in Haines told lawmakers they are working to improve the town's finances. Jefferson County officials have chosen a new temporary leader. Retired Pine Bluff Police Chief Ivan Whitfield was selected unanimously as interim county judge by members of the quorum court Friday. Pine Bluff Commercial reports Whitfield will serve in the position for the remainder of outgoing county judge Gerald Robinson's term, which ends on December 31st. Whitfield was one of nine candidates for the job. He will begin his tenure serving as justice of the peace on the quorum court beginning next year. It's 8:34. 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
18: It's Morning Edition from NPR News. Amy Martinez in Culver City, California.
13: And I'm Leila Fadil in Washington, D.C. Good morning. Local jails can earn a lot of money for locking up people taken into custody by U.S. Immigration and Customs Enforcement. More than 100 jails across the country have done this in President Trump's second term. Morgan Watkins with the Kentucky Center for Investigative Reporting looks at how the arrangement works in her state.
14: Control open, 202-202.
15: Mike Lewis walks down the hallway in the jail he runs in rural Hopkins County, Kentucky. The lights are dim, the walls are gray. He stops at a pair of large windows. On the other side, over a dozen detainees in striped uniforms, mostly all Hispanic, sit around.
14: And they're watching TV and playing cards and waiting for dinner to be served. Like I said, we usually feed right at 12 o'clock, so about 5 or 10 minutes, the trays will be rolling back.
15: These men are immigrants. They were arrested by ICE because they were in the country illegally and sent to Lewis's jail. Many will probably be deported.
14: They're the easiest inmates in the building to deal with. Their cells are always the cleanest. They hardly ever fight amongst themselves. They are hardly ever disrespectful to our staff.
15: The federal government pays a fee for each day a jail holds someone for ICE. The amount is negotiated with each facility and varies widely. In Kentucky, public records show some jails getting paid between $45 and $100 per person a day. Lewis says the arrangement can offset expenses, fill empty beds, and keep the jail busy enough that they don't have to lay off staff.
14: Most all jails cost their local county taxpayers a lot of money. The goal is to cost as little as possible. That's my goal for the county.
15: ICE used local jails under past presidents, too. But the Trump administration in particular has sought more space to incarcerate immigrants because it has been arresting a lot more of them. ICE says it's a top priority to ensure the well-being of people in its custody, and the agency says that it has high standards for detention. However, recent lawsuits allege people experienced inhumane conditions and inadequate care while in ICE custody. People in some communities are fighting their local jail's decision to work with ICE. Alex LeBlanc leads a group of citizens in Oldham County, Kentucky. They've protested at county meetings and outside the jail.
1: It's sanctioned human trafficking by the American government, and they're funding it, and they're incentivizing it, and that's pretty gross.
15: LeBlanc and other residents say their local elected officials shouldn't put revenue over people. People like Layla Navarrete. She's in her late 20s from Nicaragua and now lives in Indiana. Federal agents arrested Navarrete last year when she arrived for an appointment at an immigration office in Indianapolis.
16: So I was in shock. I couldn't believe it was like a dream. It was very, I couldn't believe it was a surprise. And I was, all the time was thinking like, what I did wrong.
15: I sent Navarrete to Kentucky's Grayson County Detention Center. She was pregnant in her second trimester. She says she felt like a criminal during a checkup when jail staff took her to a local doctor.
16: The appointment, I started crying and crying because it was my first baby and I wanted the dad to be there, my husband. The doctor then touched my my shoulder and said that everything would be fine. And I felt that there was still some humane people, good people.
15: Navarrete was locked up for more than 3 months before a federal judge ordered her release in November. The jail was able to charge the U.S. government for every day that she was in there. Data show ICE has sent more than 6,000 immigrants just to Kentucky jails under Trump. Four of those jails billed ICE for over $2 million each so far. For NPR News, I'm Morgan Watkins in Louisville.
18: Major AI companies are picturing a future where people share credit card information with chatbots and then trust those bots to become personal shoppers. The companies have been lining up deals to make that vision a reality, like one last week between Visa and OpenAI, the maker of ChatGPT. NPR's Alina Selyukh explores the next frontier of shopping.
17: One analogy for where we are now in the arc of shopping with AI was offered recently by the CEO of Amazon. Here's Andy Jassy on his latest call with investors.
19: Today, it reminds me in some ways the stage we're in of what we saw in the early days of search engines.
17: Back when people didn't even know how to ask Yahoo or Webcrawler or Ask Jeeves the right question to find the right answer. Like, what's a good home printer?
20: I'm looking for a combination printer and scanner.
17: Okay, so this wasn't really a hypothetical. I did ask this of ChatGPT, and then I tested the boundaries.
20: Can you actually buy it for me? It says, no, I cannot place or complete purchases for you, and I also don't have the ability to enter payment details.
17: So today you cannot check out through ChatGPT. You can only browse. In fact, most of the popular AI tools are not there yet, though shopping fully through AI is clearly a goal envisioned by Amazon and Google and OpenAI. This has all kinds of companies scrambling to build themselves into this future. Case in point, Visa trying to embed its payment system within ChatGPT.
21: Everyone has this feeling that they're already behind.
17: Emily Pfeiffer is a principal analyst at Forrester, where she advises retailers and brands on digital commerce strategy, which includes AI. And lately, that means cooling a lot of big emotions about the AI race among her clients.
21: A lot of my job right now is saying, everything's okay. You're going to be fine. No one has this figured out.
17: It's still really early days. As Amazon's Jassy pointed out, so far, chatbots are kind of messy.
19: They're not often able to get the pricing right or the product information right.
17: And so even among confident users of AI, people tend to mostly use it like I did to research and compare different options. If you think about how often people abandon their shopping carts on established shopping websites, Pfeiffer says it's even worse with chatbots. And lots of questions have to be sorted out before we march into a future of trusting AI to shop for us. Like, what if it buys the wrong thing?
21: We don't currently have any protocols for disputing a payment that's made on our behalf by an agent.
17: For example, Target recently updated its terms to say that for now, whatever you buy with the help of AI is on you. You cannot blame AI for your shopping mistakes. In surveys, when shoppers get asked about a scenario where they might give their credit cards to AI to shop on their behalf, the vast majority still say they would not feel comfortable doing that. And there's another thing that this vision of an AI future seems to overlook, Pfeiffer says, which is that for a lot of people, shopping is not a chore to outsource.
21: It's as though we forgot We just forgot, right, that shopping is fun. But some shopping intents are not fun. Sometimes I need just the cheapest thing to show up on my doorstep. I'm almost out of paper towels. That's not fun to shop for. Sorry, paper towels. You're not fun.
17: And that's the unfun kind of shopping where AI might shine someday. Alina Selyukh, NPR News.

0: This is Stardate June 16th, charging through a vanishing group after this.
1: Stardate is underwritten by the Arkansas Natural Sky Association, reminding everyone that responsible lighting is better lighting, promotes human health, safety, wildlife, and the stars. The Arkansas Natural Sky Association, conserving nature at night.
0: Stardate June 16th. The crescent moon charges through a rapidly disappearing group of bright stars and planets early this evening. Most of the group will be gone from view by the end of the month. As twilight begins to fade, the planet Mercury is close below the moon. Brighter Jupiter is the same distance to the left or upper left of the moon. Pollux and Castor, the twins of Gemini, are to the upper right of the moon. And the brightest member of the group is farther to the upper left of the moon, Venus, the brilliant evening star. Except for Venus, all the members of the group are dropping toward the sun as seen from Earth. For Pollux and Castor, it's because all true stars rise and set 4 minutes earlier each day. So every star disappears in the evening twilight at the same time every year. For Jupiter and Mercury, the descent is due in part to the same thing, the daily shift of the starry background. But it's also influenced by the relative motions of Earth and the planets themselves. Mercury is beginning a rapid dive toward the Sun and will cross between Earth and Sun in a few weeks. Jupiter, on the other hand, is headed toward a passage behind the Sun as seen from Earth. But Venus is actually moving farther from the Sun. It won't reach its peak separation for 2 months, so it'll remain in good view in the western evening sky into October. We'll have more about the Moon and Venus tomorrow. Today's program was made possible by Mercer Caverns in Calaveras County in California's historic gold country. More information at mercercaverns.net. For the McDonald Observatory, I'm Billy Henry.
2: From different cultures, different ages, right-handers, left-handers, same results. 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Maybe everyone's just listening to a lot of Beyoncé, to the left, to the left. 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
4: This is Morning Edition from NPR News. I'm Amy Martinez.
2: And I'm Leila Faldin. Drought is prompting some extraordinary actions along the Colorado River. Three states, led by California, are volunteering to draw less from the river this summer. Dry conditions affect people's livelihoods, from farmers to rafting companies that take tourists down the Colorado. Chris Clements with member station KNAU reports.
5: Under sandstone cliffs the color of campfire embers, river guide Lyra Thevenin, among a crowd of clients, loads her black and white raft to the gills with neon blue dry bags and coolers.
6: This is the first year that I'm officially guiding.
5: She's at Lee's Ferry, the starting point for river trips down the Grand Canyon. There's a tinge of anxiety mixed in with the spray-on sunscreen and passengers milling about on shore.
6: I've been going on trips for a long time.
5: The river level is low, about 10,000 cubic feet per second. It's among the lowest seen here since the average level in 1964. Fred Thevenin, her dad, owns Arizona Raft Adventures.
7: The water's lower and bookings are down.
5: Down by about 25%, he says, but it's unclear exactly what's causing the shift. The future worries Mark Streeter, a boatman for a different company, Grand Canyon Expeditions. He thinks lower water levels in the Colorado could one day really squeeze businesses like his.
8: The question for me, I'm 7 years into my career, what happens when it's 1,000 or 2,000 cubic feet per second lower as an average? What happens then?
5: But right now, he's got to put those big questions aside to rig boats. Commercial guides take about 22,000 people a year down the Colorado through the Grand Canyon, generating about $46 million in revenue. Trips typically take a week or more and are considered a crown jewel of whitewater and scenic adventure. At his headquarters in Flagstaff, an outfitter who supplies boats for people who go without guides is also worried.
9: My name is Scott Davis, and I'm one of the owners of Seba Adventures here in Flagstaff, Arizona.
5: Davis thinks that if the river gets low enough in the years to come, it wouldn't just damage the recreation economy. More people could get hurt on the river, too.
9: It becomes incredibly dangerous, and it becomes incredibly violent.
5: And getting injured people out of the Grand Canyon is difficult. Lower water also makes it harder for some larger motorboats to navigate.
9: For the boatmen, it's incredibly difficult and challenging.
5: In spite of everything, Davis is optimistic.
9: I have a lot of confidence in, you know, the various commercial outfitters, private trip outfitters being able to adapt. But it will change. It will change the dynamics of everything.
5: Back on the Colorado River, as blue-green water churns under the thrum of a motorboat, Dennis Smolt with Arizona Raft Adventures agrees Grand Canyon boaters are going to have to adapt.
10: Depending on what happens with the water situation, if it really does continue to drop and become more of what some people would consider to be dire, I hope that the way we change our operations is a better example for society at large.
5: Far above the river, the states that share it and the federal government are trying to come to a new agreement on how to do that, one that acknowledges the Colorado's new climate changed reality. For NPR News, I'm Chris Clements on the Colorado River.

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1: And this is La Rocque Public Radio. I'm Nathan Treese. We're at 74 degrees this morning with a few clouds in the sky. Today, expect sunny skies with a high around 90. And as we move into the week, the National Weather Service says we'll see storm chances moving in Thursday night leading into the Juneteenth holiday. It is 8:50.
2: 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The event also includes the unveiling of the theme for the Oxford American's annual music issue. 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
6: President Trump believes that if you're born in the United States, you're not automatically a citizen.
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6: Historian Heather Cox Richardson says it's Trump who's willfully misinterpreting American history and the Constitution. The real story of birthright citizenship. That's on the next On Point.
0: It's Morning Edition from NPR News. I'm Leila Fadel.
8: And I'm A. Martinez. When the Trump administration cut foreign aid last year, Pastor Billions Chanwe told NPR many of his congregants in Zambia lost access to HIV medication. Now, he tells NPR's Gabriella Emmanuel their children are paying the price.
9: Pastor Billy, as he's known in his church, often spends his days tracking down people whose clinics shut down with the aid cuts last year.
10: In the Rulo, remote areas, there used to be mobile clinic, and nowadays it is not there.
9: Sometimes he can help people access drugs, but not always. Increasingly, he says he finds children scrambling to figure out what to do as their parents get sick without their HIV medications. A few months ago, he found three brothers in Zambia's Copperbelt province. Their names, Joseph, Gift, and Alumbwe. Ages 17, 15, and 12. NPR agreed not to use their full names since they're minors. The boys walked.

0: Joseph, the eldest brother, says in the local language, Bemba. We started selling things in the house. Whoever wanted to buy a mattress, we would sell. Whoever wanted to buy pots, we would sell. The money was for a motorcycle taxi to get their parents to the hospital. Each night, the boys would kneel in the dark and pray for help. But in January, their mother died. And then in February, their father. Joseph says he had no idea what to do. We started going to church so that God could take care of us, Joseph says. He ended up dropping out of school and giving up on becoming a doctor. He got a job as a security guard. The boys moved to a small, dilapidated house where the rent was minimal. But Joseph says the house is not okay. Joseph explains that the roof is so leaky, it rains indoors. They tuck their clothes into a corner to try to keep them dry. When Joseph is not at work, he says he's either doing odd jobs or getting medication for his brothers, who are both HIV positive. Their clinic is hours away. Sometimes he can't get there, and the boys go a few days without their drugs. About once a month, an uncle comes from several hours away to check on the boys. He's already supporting his own five children and his late sister's six children. They're all eating one meal a day, often sweet potatoes. When the HIV/AIDS epidemic first hit Africa in the 80s and 90s, the virus often killed people in their childbearing years, leaving a lot of orphans. The U.S.'s massive effort to combat the virus was committed to helping these children. Pastor Billy says the success was incredible, but now the aid cuts have
1: taken us backwards to a place and a season of hopelessness. There is no clear direction, especially on how we can help childhood homes.
0: Experts say there is not yet data on whether aid cuts have caused a spike in child-headed homes and orphans. The State Department told NPR that the U.S. is the most generous country with humanitarian assistance, writing, if there are such tragic cases happening around the world, it's because the rest of the world is not spending enough money. The statement also said the U.S. has not cut health funding to Zambia, although the Foundation for AIDS Research found an almost 20% drop in expenditures last year in Zambia, with some 5,000 staff laid off. Pastor Billy says he's noticed a change. He's trying to help 25 newly orphaned children, up from 11 a couple months ago.
1: So there is a lot of stress and pressure. They don't have enough food. Where they are staying, no support.
0: The one reprieve Joseph gets is watching other kids play soccer. I love soccer, he says, but he's not playing. His sneakers wore through. He says, if my parents were still alive, I would still be playing. They would have bought me shoes. Still, Joseph says it makes him happy that at least some kids get to keep being kids. Gabriela Emanuel, NPR News.
2: Journalist Joe Sacco's latest graphic novel is about violence more than a decade ago in northern India between Hindus and Muslims. The Once and Future Riot came out in October in the U.S., but the publisher now says it won't sell the book in India. NPR's Dia Hadid reports from Mumbai.
3: In August 2013, a Hindu mob killed a Muslim man in the northern district of Muzaffarnagar. In one telling, he was sexually harassing a Hindu girl. Local leaders preached revenge. By the time the violence ebbed, 60 people had been killed. 50,000 people had to flee their homes, mostly Muslims. More than 30 babies died, their families homeless in the bitter cold. The ruling party at the time was accused by the opposition Hindu Nationalist Party, the BJP, of siding with Muslims. But Nakul Singh Swahni, who made a documentary about the Muzaffarnagar events, said the BJP incited Hindus to violence, then capitalized on it.
4: They benefited from it electorally in a very big way.
3: Former BJP legislator Sangeet Som, who was held for months on charges of inciting communal tension after the riots, told NPR that his party won because Hindus were sick of Muslims acting lawlessly. He said, there hasn't been a communal riot since the BJP won national elections a year later, in 2014. That was also when Joe Sacco began investigating that communal violence.
5: I've troubled people for their stories. I've spent a lot of time making them go over these traumatic

0: big events, and I have to honour that somehow.
1: But in India, where the riot took place, this book won't be published. The Indian Express newspaper quoted the CEO of the publisher, Penguin Random House India, as saying there were, quote, content questions. The CEO, Gaurav Srinagesh, did not respond to NPR's interview requests. Afterwards, Sacco said Penguin Random House India insisted he delete a conclusion he made in the book that Hindu nationalism was on the rise and that it had benefited from the communal riots. He tells the Indian outlet The Wire,
0: politicians use violence as a means of advancing themselves electorally.
1: Critics say tolerance for critical speech has been shrinking since Narendra Modi became the Prime Minister in 2014. But Sacco told The Wire,
0: about four publishers have approached me from India saying we'll print the book.
1: He says that pushback too says something about the country. Dear Hadid, NPR News, Mumbai.
2: 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I'm Leila Fadel.
3: And I'm A. Martinez.
4: And from Little Rock, I'm Nathan Treese. Thanks for joining us for Morning Edition on this Tuesday, June 16th. 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Can't let you forget that. It is 9 o'clock. 1A is coming up next. We have a warm Tuesday, but a sunny Tuesday. Take a moment to enjoy it, and we'll see you back here tomorrow.

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1: The Supreme Court has a slew of high-profile cases left on its docket. What's at stake in some monumental issues for the country? From WAMU and NPR in Washington, this is 1A. Boodoo in for Jen White. Today on 1A, the Supreme Court's packed docket, 20 cases are left in front of the court with only weeks left in its term. Decisions are still expected on birthright citizenship and temporary protected status, which could have seismic effects on families and immigration law. Also, presidential power, transgender athletes, and mail-in ballots. We talk through the cases with our experts, what's at stake for you, and what these decisions could mean for the court's relationship with the president. That's all coming up after these headlines.
2: Live from NPR News in Washington, I'm Corva Coleman. President Trump's in France attending the G7 summit. He says the U.S. is ready to sign a deal with Iran to stop the war and reopen the Strait of Hormuz. But the text of an agreement has not been published. Now, Iran's state-run news agency insists the first clause in the agreement says attacks on Lebanon must end. Israel has been attacking Iran's proxy militia Hezbollah in Lebanon. Israel's ambassador to the U.S., Michael Leiter, says the deal is only a memo of understanding.
3: It's not a deal. It's an MOU to discuss a deal. So we're encouraged by the fact that the president has been consistently unequivocal about preventing Iran from achieving a nuclear weapon. And we're very encouraged about that. We're less encouraged about the fact that it seems that Lebanon has been included in an agreement with Iran, and we think that that's unnecessary.
2: He spoke to NPR's Morning Edition. Stocks opened higher this morning amid signs of an ongoing slump in the housing market. NPR's Scott Horsley reports the Dow Jones Industrial Average rose about 280 points in early trading.
4: Home builders broke ground on almost 16% fewer homes in May than they did the month before. Most of that slowdown was in apartment construction. The drop in single-family starts was less than 2%. Building permits, which are seen as a guide to future construction, were down less than 1%. A survey by the National Association of Home Builders shows builders' confidence remains weak. Rising mortgage rates are not helping with the housing slump. Yum! Brands is selling its Pizza Hut business for a total of $2.7 billion. The sale comes in two slices, one for Pizza Hut locations in China, the other for the rest of the world. Sales at Pizza Hut have lagged Yum!'s other brands, Taco Bell and KFC. Scott Horsley, NPR News, Washington.
2: FBI Director Kash Patel says his agency has disrupted a plot to attack a Sunday night event on the White House lawn. That's where President Trump welcomed thousands of fans to watch several UFC mixed martial arts bouts. The FBI director says multiple arrests have been made. It's another Election Day Tuesday. This brings another set of primary elections that'll tell how American voters are feeling about this moment of politics in their states. That includes a pair of important runoffs in Georgia. NPR Stephen Fowler has more.
5: Republican voters will decide their pick to take on incumbent Democrat John Ossoff in a high-profile general election, and they'll choose a nominee to replace outgoing Governor Brian Kemp. Over the weekend, President Trump endorsed Congressman Mike Collins for the Senate race instead of Kemp's preferred candidate, but both Trump and Kemp support the same pick in the governor's race. Also on the ballot today are runoffs in Alabama and open races in Oklahoma and D.C. Stephen Fowler, NPR News, Atlanta.
2: And you're listening to NPR News from Washington. Authorities at Edwards Air Force Base in California say eight people were killed when a B-52 plane crashed yesterday. It was taking off. No one survived. There were both uniformed officers and civilians aboard. There is no word on what caused the crash. California Governor Gavin Newsom says he's being investigated by the Justice Department. From member station KQED, Guy Marzorati reports, Newsom says the probe is in response to his opposition to President Trump.
6: In a video released Monday, Newsom says federal agents have contacted friends and demanded records.
7: Donald Trump isn't just coming after me because of my mean tweets. He's coming after me because I'm considering running for president.
6: The governor's office says federal agents are also looking into the work of Newsom's wife, filmmaker Jennifer Siebel Newsom. The focus of the investigation is not yet clear. Newsom's office has filed a Freedom of Information request with the Department of Justice regarding the probe. The Justice Department did not immediately respond to a request for comment. For NPR News, I'm Guy Marzorati in San Jose.
2: A little more than a week ago, President Trump declared all renovation work had been finished on the reflecting pool on the National Mall. That's near the Lincoln Memorial. But parts of the reflecting pool, which Trump boasted would be clean, beautiful, and blue, are now green. That's because the pool has algae blooms in it. Workers have been trying to clear the algae ahead of July 4th celebrations. It's not clear if that mitigation will work. You're listening to NPR.
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0: This is 1A. I'm Nyla Boodoo in for Jen White. The Supreme Court has a stacked docket of high-profile cases to decide and only weeks left in its term. Some of the 20 remaining cases can have seismic effects for years to come. We're expecting decisions soon on immigration. The court is considering birthright citizenship, a nearly 160-year legal precedent that says those born in the U.S. are citizens. And a huge case that could have implications for the November elections. The court is deciding whether mail-in ballots should be counted if they arrive after Election Day. Also ahead are decisions about transgender athletes and the president's ability to fire the heads of independent agencies. We'll get into all of that and what these decisions could mean for you. Here helping us through all of it is Leah Littman, the co-host of the podcast Strict Scrutiny and professor of law at the University of Michigan Law School. She's also the author of Lawless, How the Supreme Court Runs on Conservative Grievance, Fringe Theories, and Bad Vibes. The paperback version comes out today with a new section. Leah, welcome back. Congratulations on the paperback.
1: Thanks so much for having me.
0: Also with us is Jeffrey Rosen, the CEO emeritus of the National Constitution Center. He's also a law professor at George Washington University and host of the podcast, The Blessings of Liberty. Hi, Jeff. It's always great to have you with us as well.
2: Great to be here.
0: And we'd love to hear from you listening. What cases are you most anticipating hearing from the court and why? Do you have questions about these issues? You can email us at 1A@WAMU.org. Jeff, let's start with the timing. We've got 20 decisions left. When are you expecting to get the next batches of decisions? When does the term typically end?
2: The term typically ends around the end of June. Sometimes it goes into the first days of July. We could have new decisions any day next week, but timing is impossible to predict. No one knows exactly when the term will end, so let's not try to game this out.
0: On Monday, the court did announce they would agree to hear three more cases. Jeff, quickly, is there anything to note about those new cases?
2: Yes, they are interesting in a couple of ways. Of course, they won't hear them until next year. But the first ones involve hearings for non-citizens in immigration detention, which is obviously relevant to some of the cases they're hearing this year. That's a case involving a green card holder from the Dominican Republic who's taken into custody. And the question is, when someone's detained for a long time, do you have to have a hearing? Other cases involve the question of the constitutionality of six-person juries. The court has upheld them in the past, but they're being challenged now on the grounds that new decisions call them into question. And the final cases involve post-conviction relief for people who've been convicted and the degrees to which they can appeal their cases. So three important cases to be heard next year.
0: Leah, anything to note from those three?
1: I think that the big case is the one Jeff noted, namely the challenge to whether the federal government can continue to detain people for fairly prolonged periods of time without bond, that is determining whether there was a sufficient need to detain that individual. The court's earlier case that suggested the federal government could continue to detain people without bond was actually based on false statistics that the Department of Justice had submitted to the court, indicating that the detentions were often quite short, when in fact later statistics revealed they were often lengthy.
0: Leah, how unusual is it to leave so many big decisions with only weeks left of the term? How many years are we at this point at the end of summer term anxiously awaiting what's going to happen?
1: It's not unusual for everyone to be waiting until the end of June for the Supreme Court's biggest cases. That often drags out until the end of June, and they are packed in to the end of June. I do think that the court has held, or we are waiting on, a relatively large number of cases for the final potential 2 weeks of the term. The court has 20 cases left, perhaps 19 opinions in 2 weeks. And that's an awful lot of cases for us all to be waiting on.
0: Before we get to all of those, Jeff, can I ask about two big decisions that's already been handed down by the court, one weakening the Voting Rights Act and the other striking down Trump's tariffs? In response, the president called out two justices by name in a social media post writing, quote, "Maybe Neil and Amy just had a really bad day, but our country can only handle so many decisions of that magnitude before it breaks down and cracks," end quote. Jeff, what did you learn from these decisions and how the court may be handling pressure from the president?
2: Well, in calling out Justices Gorsuch and Barrett, the president was obviously referring to the tariffs case. He criticized the six justices in the majority, saying they should be absolutely ashamed. And he called, in particular, Justices Gorsuch and Barrett an embarrassment to their families and to one another. In fact, it was a great example of those justices being true to their principles. In Justice Gorsuch's case, his textualist principles, where he wrote a really interesting concurrence, which one of the most important concurrences about executive power that we've seen for a long time, suggesting that the president's power is at its lowest ebb when it's not supported by clear constitutional text. And Justice Barrett, too, who's proved to be quite pragmatic repeatedly, wrote an extremely thoughtful opinion. The voting rights case is very different. It was the culmination of a long-standing effort to gut the Voting Rights Act, which began with Shelby County, which struck down Section 5. And what was so significant about this decision, which essentially eviscerated Section 2 of the Voting Rights Act as amended in 1982, is it went directly contrary to the explicit intentions that Congress expressed. Congress in 1982 said, our whole purpose in passing this amendment is not to require evidence of discriminatory intent before you can have a voting act's violation, but instead to prohibit changes that have discriminatory effect. And the court essentially said, we don't care about Congress's intent. We're going to construe this act to mean the opposite and to require intent. And some thought it was to avoid striking it down because some justices think you're not allowed to be race conscious at all. Huge effects on both on our elections and on when and whether you're allowed to draw districts for the benefit of minorities. And for many people, that was the old Roberts Court, as opposed to the tariffs case, which some hope will be the first of several cases, and we're about to discuss them, ruling against the president. So this really is the year where we're going to find out in the next 2 weeks whether that tariffs case was an anomaly or whether it was the beginning of a real willingness to challenge the president in important cases.
0: I know we're going to talk about birthright citizenship, and I see we have a lot of emails coming in about that. Please keep the emails coming to 1A@WAMU.org. But let's just stick with voting rights for a minute, Leah. And just, I wanted to also just add on to Jeff's point about going against the president. What have we seen with this court? We use the words unprecedented often to describe the Trump administration, but having the president show up, for example, in oral arguments, how have we seen the court respond to that, as well as the personal attacks he's made against some justices?
1: I think that the Supreme Court's posture toward the Trump administration has been unprecedented in several ways. Over the first 18 or so months, the administration had a near unbroken 20-some case winning streak on what is known as the Supreme Court's shadow docket. That is a set of cases that the court decides without oral argument or full briefing. And on the shadow docket, the court allowed the president and the administration to press forward with several significant policies that lower courts have concluded were illegal. That includes the attempted destruction of the Department of Education, the withholding of almost $1 billion in research funds from the National Institutes of Health research grants. That includes firing the heads of several independent agencies, including the Federal Trade Commission, as well as the Equal Employment Opportunity Commission. That includes the practice of federal immigration officers allegedly using race when they are stopping, detaining, and questioning people during federal immigration enforcement. And the list goes on. So in many different cases, the court has allowed the administration to exercise what have been unprecedented and sweeping assertions of executive authority.
0: That's Leah Littman, co-host of the podcast Strict Scrutiny. We're also speaking to Jeffrey Rosen, the CEO emeritus of the National Constitution Center. One of the most anticipated cases on the Supreme Court's docket is birthright citizenship. As I mentioned, President Trump made history by being the first president to sit in on oral arguments. Even so, the court seemed skeptical of the administration's case.
3: Having said all that, you do agree that that has no impact on the legal analysis before us?
4: I think it's, I quote what Justice Scalia said in his Hamdan dissent, where they have, where it, like their interpretation has these implications that could not possibly have been approved by the 19th century framers of this amendment. I think that shows that they've made a mess, their interpretation has made a mess of the provision.
3: Well, it certainly wasn't a problem in the 19th century.
4: No, but of course, we're in a new world now, as Justice Alito pointed out to you, where 8 billion people are one plane ride away from having a child who's a U.S. citizen.
3: Well, it's a new world. It's the same Constitution.
0: That was Chief Justice John Roberts and Solicitor General John Sauer in April. One listener emails, I'm shocked that the Supreme Court would even hear the Trump administration's request about birthright citizenship, despite that this is a right clearly enshrined by the 14th Amendment. When we come back, we're going to talk a little bit more about that. Jeff, Leah, I would love for you to just start off the conversation by thinking about that listener question. You can keep the emails coming to 1A at WAMU.org. I'm Nyla Boodoo in for Jen White.

0: From the Saturday Evening Post, this is the Post Perspective for June 16th. In today's archives of 1928, the Post reported the most recent census showed men with a life expectancy of 55 years and 57 years for women, which meant that the average lifespan had almost doubled since 1800. The editors doubted lifespans could continue growing, yet Americans kept living longer as modern medicine brought more diseases under control, food preparation became more sanitary, and businesses slowly phased out their deadlier jobs. Today we've advanced to a point where the average life expectancy is 77 years for men and 81 years for women. The question is, how long can this trend of extending life continue? We now know humans can live to the age of 120, but many Americans will never reach their greatest lifespan because of obesity, physical inactivity, use of tobacco, alcohol, and drugs, and, for many, a lack of adequate medical care. And we have yet to remedy the accumulated effect of wear and stress to our hearts, bones, and minds. There's more from the Post Archives at SaturdayEveningPost.com.
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2: This is 1A. I'm Nyla Boodoo in for Jen White. We're talking through the monumental cases on the Supreme Court's docket with only weeks left in its term. Here helping us through it, Leah Littman, professor of law at the University of Michigan. She's also the author of Lawless, How the Supreme Court Runs on Conservative Grievance, Fringe Theories, and Bad Vibes. The paperback version comes out today with a new section. We're also with Jeff Rosen, a law professor at George Washington University, and he's the author most recently of The Pursuit of Liberty, How Hamilton versus Jefferson Ignited the Lasting Battle Over Power in America. Leah, just before the break, we had a listener emailing asking why the Supreme Court is even hearing a request about birthright citizenship, because it's clearly enshrined to this listener's question by the 14th Amendment. Your response to why this case is even coming before the Supreme Court?
3: I think it's very reasonable to be concerned that the Supreme Court is hearing this case and hearing it now by drawing out the case and entertaining the arguments. I think that the Supreme Court has moved the overturn window in what sort of constitutional theories are more or less off the wall. Indeed, last year, when the court was deciding whether lower federal courts had the power to issue what are called nationwide injunctions, the plaintiffs in those cases asked the court to, when they determined that issue, to also just say, look, this executive order that lower courts had enjoined, which was the birthright citizenship order, is obviously illegal. And so we can, Supreme Court, effectively block the policy nationwide. The court opted not to do so, again, returning the case to the lower federal courts and then having it back up on the docket. Now, I think that the Supreme Court effectively had to take this case, given that they pressed the Solicitor General during the oral arguments in the nationwide injunction case, whether the Solicitor General would, in fact, appeal any lower court rulings that ruled against the administration up to the Supreme Court so that the Supreme Court would have the opportunity to resolve the matter for the entire country after the court told lower courts that they didn't have the power to block policies on a nationwide basis. So I think it's fair to suggest that the court should have, could have resolved this issue earlier and in a more straightforward fashion that affirmed just how outlandish the administration's views are. But given what they did, they effectively had to take this case.
2: Jeff, what did you gather from the oral arguments? We played a little bit of that audio before the break about how the court may be leaning here.
4: The oral argument suggested, most people think, that the court is likely overwhelmingly to reject the Trump administration's arguments, whether the decision is unanimous or 7-2, because Justices Thomas and Alito seem the most skeptical, it looks like the president will lose. Basically, it's been accepted since the 19th century that that phrase of the 14th Amendment, all persons born or naturalized in the United States and subject to the jurisdiction thereof, has very few exceptions. Wong Kim Ark said that those exceptions included the kids of diplomats who were here, as well as Native Americans, who at the time were not subject to the jurisdiction of the United States, although that was changed by law in 1924. And as a result, it's been unquestioned that citizenship in the United States comes from where you're born, not who your parents are. Now, the administration made a couple of unusual arguments. First, they really stressed the fact that Wong Kim Ark was a U.S. citizen, and that the court had stressed that the ancient rule was that citizenship by birth within the territories requires allegiance and under the protection of the country. And the basic argument is that you have to have allegiance in order to receive protection and be considered a citizen. And if you're the kid of an undocumented alien, you don't have allegiance because you're not domiciled in the country. And a couple times in the argument, the question was, how important is it about domicile? Chief Justice Roberts stressed that the word appears frequently in the Wong Kim Ark decision. Justice Alito really stressed that too. But the really interesting action occurred in the briefs, where many conservative scholars argued that it's unquestionable that, as a matter of original public meaning, the people who framed and ratified the 14th Amendment thought that citizenship would go with soil rather than by birth. And the idea that jurisdiction depends on obedience and that the disobedience of a parent can be imputed to a child, scholars have argued, doesn't take account of the fact that former Confederate soldiers who were openly rejecting the authority of the United States nevertheless were considered citizens, because allegiance is considered a duty of citizenship, not a condition of it, as well as enslaved people who came here illegally, as well as the kids of gypsies who didn't have permanent domicile. So the historical evidence is really overwhelming that the conventional understanding is correct. The counter argument comes from a previously secret, undiscovered letter to President Andrew Johnson from a senator who later on the floor repudiated his view. So it's an unconventional argument. This has been a consensus.
2: And it sounds like also, Jeff, it's interesting to hear all of the historical analogies there in that context. I think that's really helpful. Leah, can I just ask your thoughts on what you're gathering as well, like what you're anticipating hearing from the courts on this?
3: I also strongly believe that the court will invalidate the president's birthright citizenship order, which, as Jeff has explained, denies some people birthright citizenship, even though they were born in the United States, which just straightforwardly flies in the face of the text, history, and precedent governing the 14th Amendment. But I think that if and when the Supreme Court does that, that is when they tell the president he cannot unilaterally nullify a provision of the 14th Amendment, people should keep in mind that earlier this term, indeed, in the last 2 months, the Supreme Court effectively allowed states to nullify other parts of the 14th Amendment and the 15th Amendment when they allowed states to move forward with using districting maps that lower courts had concluded intentionally discriminated against Black voters in violation of the clear terms of the 14th and 15th Amendments. So we should all feel a sense of relief when the Supreme Court doesn't allow the president to effectively read out a provision of the 14th Amendment, but we should also recognize that the court has been, I think, at best selective in its willingness to uphold the promises of the Reconstruction Amendments.
2: Leah, we got an email sort of similar to this that I wanted to ask you about. Peter in Pennsylvania emails, I'm most interested in the court's ruling on birthright citizenship. If it accepts Trump's interpretation of the 14th Amendment, then what is it to stop them from ruling he can run for a third term under the 22nd Amendment?
3: I mean, I think the short of it is nothing. If the court is so willing to ignore the plain text of the 14th Amendment, which again straightforwardly guarantees that all persons born and naturalized in the United States and subject to the jurisdiction thereof are citizens, doesn't actually guarantee that people born in the United States are citizens, then we should be really concerned that the court would be willing to read out other provisions of the Constitution that the president also decides he's not interested in upholding.
2: Let's go back to just the issue of birthright citizenship. Can I just ask, Jeff, this question we got from Greta in Arlington, who said, birthright citizenship does have flaws, which have become obvious in recent times. It encourages illegal immigration and birth tourism. These loophole problems could be reformed, but not by the Supreme Court. It's clearly an issue to be addressed by Congress, since it would require a constitutional amendment.
4: It's a great question. It did come up in the oral arguments. Chief Justice Roberts, however, challenged the Trump administration's emphasis on birthright citizenship, asking how common it actually is. The Solicitor General acknowledged that no one knows for sure how widespread it is. Roberts says whether he agreed that there were problems that birthright tourism might pose would have no impact on the legal analysis before us. And birth tourism, Roberts noted, wasn't a problem when the 14th Amendment was ratified in the 19th century. And that was when we got that really interesting clip that we heard where Sauer said we're living in a new world. And Roberts said we may have a new world. We have the same constitution. That suggests that the birthright citizenship, or rather the birthright tourism question, won't be central to the court's analysis. They are going to focus on text, history, and tradition. And as the writer suggests, if it is a problem, and it's not even clear that it is based on the briefs, it's something for Congress to address.
2: Right. Keep the emails coming to 1A@WAMU.org. Of course, birthright citizenship isn't the only immigration case in front of the court right now. The justices are also deciding on the issue of temporary protected status. The Trump administration is attempting to end TPS for Syria and Haiti. Leah, what's at the heart of this issue?
3: I think at the heart of this issue is whether the president is going to have to comply with the statutes that Congress has passed in order to regularize and routinize the procedures for temporary protected status and ending that program. In these cases, the president ended temporary protected status for Haitian nationals after we all saw and heard the frankly gross and horrifying things that the president and his allies said about Haitian nationals during the campaign, including the false smear that there were communities of Haitian nationals eating the dogs and eating the cats in Ohio. So what these cases are asking the court to do is essentially not to blind themselves to the reality of why the president was attempting to end these temporary protected status programs. The other program, which is for Syrian nationals, the administration might have a stronger case insofar as conditions on the ground have changed in Syria, and that might merit revisiting the temporary protected status program. The problem, however, is it doesn't seem like or look like the administration actually meaningfully considered the facts when it decided to end the program, given that the almost whole of the record that the administration submitted that described the process it had reportedly undertaken to consider ending TPS was essentially a single email. And so these cases are about whether courts will enforce the statutes that apply to the temporary protected status program, or will instead say courts can't review whether the president has complied with the law.
2: That's Leah Littman, professor of law at the University of Michigan Law School. We're also with Jeff Rosen, who teaches at the George Washington University Law School. I'm Nyla Boodoo. You're listening to 1A. You can also join the conversation by emailing 1A@WAMU.org. Jay emailed, I was a DHS immigration program official for nearly a decade, and I'm very concerned about the upcoming Supreme Court immigration decisions. The decision about TPS includes about 300,000 Haitian immigrants. Trump is trying to force these U.S. residents to return to Haiti, although the U.S. State Department advises Americans to, quote, not travel to Haiti due to kidnapping, crime, terrorist activity, civil unrest, and limited health care. This is a sick, racist game on the administration's part. Trump wants to deport Black Haitians and others of color, but allow white South Africans to come here as refugees and have more immigrants from Norway. That's from Jay. Jeff, Where do you think the Supreme Court's going to land on TPS?
4: On that question of whether the court will take cognizance of racial animus, Chief Justice Roberts, whose vote could be important, was skeptical. The challengers had invoked a 2018 decision, Trump v. Haiti, where they held that restrictions on immigrations from eight countries, which were predominantly Muslim, were grounded in racial animus. Here, however, Chief Justice Roberts suggested that the termination of Haiti's designation is plausibly related to the national interest and foreign policy justifications the secretary provided. The big question in the oral argument, and it was not clear after the argument which way the court was going to rule, was whether or not the government had to abide by appropriate procedures. The law professor representing the Syrian challenger said the secretary can terminate TPS, but he has to turn square corners and follow the rules Congress set. And simply arguing that a failure to follow rules was unreliable was something that the liberal justices in particular thought violated the statute. Justice Jackson said Congress has clearly required certain statutory steps to include consultation. And if you can't review that, then what is the what's the constraining effect of the statute? So there seemed to be broad consensus that even though courts may not be able to review the substance of the decisions, as Justice Kagan suggested, she said that's a different thing to say that all the procedures that the secretary is supposed to follow are themselves unreviewable. And again, not totally clear which way the court's going to come out, but as Leah and the questioners have suggested, huge implications on future immigration cases and on lots of people who are now in the United States.
2: Let's switch gears to another major case. This is about mail-in ballots, centered around a Mississippi law that allows the state to count mail ballots up to 5 days after Election Day. President Trump has blamed his 2020 loss in part to mail-in ballots. It's an issue he's repeatedly railed against, most recently about California's election.
5: You see, that's what's happening in California. They're rigging the election. Now, maybe we caught them, and maybe they won't be able to get away with it. They tried with me. They did it successfully the second time, the third time. We made it too big to rig. Too many votes. They couldn't do it. They can only go. They sort of gave up at about 9:07 when they got slaughtered with the votes that came in.
2: That was President Trump earlier this month. Trump has called mail-in ballots mail-in cheating, even though he has voted by mail himself. As recently as this year, the president voted by mail-in voting in Florida. Leah, what's your sense of the strength of this Supreme Court case?
3: I don't think there is a strong argument for the idea that federal law makes it illegal for states to continue to count ballots that are received after Election Day. That theory rests on a federal statute that merely declares the first Tuesday in November to be Election Day. But there are so many different election practices that don't happen on Election Day itself. The entire enterprise of absentee voting contemplates that voters will cast ballots not on Election Day. And no one is challenging the fact that states can continue to count ballots after Election Day so long as they are received on or by Election Day. So the entire theory, in my view, kind of rests on a house of cards. And part of the concern is if the court does indeed suggest or say that federal law prohibits states from counting ballots that are received after Election Day because of this statute, establishing there is an Election Day, they would be inviting future challenges to absentee voting itself.
2: We're looking ahead to the biggest cases left before the Supreme Court with Leah Littman, co-host of the podcast Strict Scrutiny, and Jeffrey Rosen, the CEO emeritus of the National Constitution Center. Still to come, does the president have the power to fire the heads of independent agencies? And what's at stake in the case over transgender athletes? We'll be talking about all of that coming up. I'm Nyla Boodoo, in for Jen White. This is 1A.

More Americans than ever are turning to social media to get informed. Many journalists grappling with the changing industry are finding success and reaching new audiences online by going independent. The state of independent journalism next hour on 1A.

0: I'm Peter O'Dowd. A tribal media organization was facing a huge hole in its budget because of federal funding cuts. Then a donor came through with a lifeline.
1: The money not only helps with getting content to public television, it's new content, young filmmakers, and these stories are very different.
0: That's next time, here and now.
2: Jim Ewing had to get his foot amputated after a climbing accident. But thanks to a new procedure, his prosthetic feels like it's his real foot.
3: Your brain recognizes this piece of equipment as being part of you. 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
2: How technology is augmenting humans. That's next time on the TED Radio Hour. 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
5: Let's get back to our conversation on the Supreme Court's packed docket with only a few weeks left in its term. We're here with Leah Littman, co-host of the podcast Strict Scrutiny and professor of law at the University of Michigan, and Jeffrey Rosen, the CEO emeritus of the National Constitution Center and a law professor at the George Washington University Law School. And you, Robert in Michigan, emails, if the argument that it was a different world when the 14th Amendment was established, couldn't it also be said that was a different world, a time when arms were muskets, when the Second Amendment was established? Marvin adds, I find the argument concerning allegiance strange. Even if a person was clearly born to U.S. citizens on U.S. soil and no one can dispute their citizenship, that person can choose to have or not have allegiance to the U.S. and it won't change their citizenship. Jeff, do you want to comment on that?
6: Both great questions, and they point to the malleability of this new text, history, and tradition argument that the court is using a whole lot. It is very much at issue in the gun case, as the listener suggested, and the court sowed a lot of confusion by trying to require historical analogs for modern weapons that didn't exist in the at the time of the framing. And it also came up in the ballots case, where the claim was that in the 19th century, the casting of ballots and the counting of ballots tended to occur on the same day. That was the tradition. But the other side noted, well, it was during COVID that Mississippi changed its election law to allow mail-in ballots to be counted. And therefore, that new circumstance requires a new tradition. There was also a battle about whether or not Confederate soldiers were allowed to vote late and have their officers cast ballots. So the point is that history and tradition are extremely malleable. You can choose different traditions. Justice Kagan has accused the majority of playing a kind of historical whack-a-mole by shifting between text, history, and tradition to reach preferred results. And that's why the birthright citizenship case is so important, because as we've been discussing, there's such overwhelming agreement on text, history, tradition about the tradition of birthright citizenship, that's why people expect the court to recognize it.
5: A quick note about a decision that came down last week. On Thursday, the Supreme Court decided that Alabama cannot use nitrogen gas to execute a man facing the death penalty. Jeffrey Lee, a convicted murderer, was planned to be executed that day. The court rejected an appeal by state officials after the lower courts deemed the method unconstitutional, violating the Eighth Amendment's ban on cruel and unusual punishment. The court did not explain its reasoning. Lee's execution was delayed, but he still faces the death penalty. We've got a couple more big cases to go through. Let's talk about presidential power and independent agencies. The court is deciding on the president's ability to fire the head of independent agencies. This is after Trump attempted to oust both the Federal Reserve Governor Lisa Cook and commissioners at the FTC. Leah, what have justices signaled about which way they might rule on this?
7: I think all signs point to the Republican appointees issuing a ruling that declares the president must have the power to fire the heads of every single agency except for the Federal Reserve Board. That would effectively end independent agencies as we know it and hand the president sweeping powers to reshape and control these agencies. Given the news that the Department of Justice recently approved the merger between Paramount, Skydance, and Warner, I think the concern is the president would use that power over personnel to effectively order the agencies to scratch the back of companies that have scratched his and to gift them with various federal rewards, be it federal contracts, approvals for merger, or so on.
5: Jeff, what do you think this decision could mean more broadly when we're talking about presidential power?
6: Well, it could absolutely, in addition to the effects that Leah suggests, call into question most of the remaining independent agencies that have multi-member heads. The court is widely expected to overturn a case called Humphrey's Executor, which was decided unanimously in 1935 to hold that the Congress could impose limitations on the president's ability to fire Federal Trade Commission commissioners for inefficiency, neglect of duty, or malfeasance, and that this showed a congressional intent to create a body of experts who can gain experience by length of service who are independent of executive authority, except in its selection. If the court, as is expected, overturns Humphrey's Executor and holds that multi-member agencies are unconstitutional, it will call into question a significant check on executive power that many of the briefs argue go back to the time of the founding. And here's another case where the debate among the originalists is really interesting. Several scholars noted that James Madison himself supported the creation of an independent controller of the Treasury. Hamilton seems to have shifted his view on this question, but of course there wasn't a modern administrative state. And one of the central achievements of the progressive era was to create these independent agencies. Justice Louis Brandeis, who was the brain, who conceived of many of these agencies, insisted that the point of the Constitution wasn't efficiency, but liberty. And it was important to make agencies independent of the president to prevent the accumulation of executive power. The idea is that if these are struck down, now that the presidency has swelled under a theory called the unitary executive theory, and Congress is now supine and not imposing limits on the president, it would really make the president far more powerful than the framers intended. The court is expected to carve out an exception for the Federal Reserve, where Lisa Cook has been fired. Her firing is put on hold, and it may attempt to distinguish the Fed from other agencies, mostly on the grounds that it would be really bad for the economy if the president could undermine the independence of the Fed. There may be no more principled distinction than that. But it's what for many justices, the future of the administrative state is what's at issue. They viewed these agencies as unconstitutional for a long time. And if they succeed, it'll really transform the shape of the federal government.
5: Leah, we heard Jeff talking about originalism. For those of us who are not Supreme Court watchers, what do we need to know about this? I think this is a phrase people throw around a lot. What should we be, and how does it apply to this specific term?
7: So originalism refers to a method of interpreting the Constitution, and it generally maintains that the Constitution means what it meant when it was originally adopted or ratified, be it in the 1700s or 1800s, when we're talking about different amendments, some of which were also adopted during the 1900s. And I think an important thing to understand about originalism is that it has many different variations and therefore is often quite manipulable. Sometimes originalists want to know, well, what did the people who drafted or ratified the amendment intend for it to mean? Did they intend for this amendment to prohibit segregated schools? Rather, other times, originalists are interested in more of the general meaning of the amendment. That is, not what the people specifically thought the amendment might permit or prohibit, but what they understood the terms to mean. And those terms should then be applied to different factual circumstances, and we might come to a different understanding about how those general terms are applied to particular factual circumstances. And toggling back and forth between those two registers is just one way that originalism supplies the justices, judges, and decision makers with a considerable amount of discretion.
5: Let's dig into one more undecided issue. This is about transgender athlete bans. The court is hearing two cases, one affecting colleges and universities and the other high school athletics. Currently, about 27 states ban transgender students from sports consistent with their gender identity. Leah, what do we need to know about these cases?
7: I think these cases are very significant because of how significant sports are to individuals' experience, their mental health, their emotional health, their physical health. I think based on the oral argument, it is clear that the court is going to say the lower courts were wrong to conclude that federal laws prohibiting sex discrimination prohibited states and schools from prohibiting transgender athletes from participating in sports teams that correspond with their gender identity. I think the only lingering question is whether the court will also answer the constitutional question about whether it violates the 14th Amendment and denies the transgender athletes equal protection of the laws to effectively prohibit them from participating in sports.
5: Jeff, where do you see the court coming down here?
6: I agree with Leah. The court does seem inclined to uphold these laws. In particular, it's likely to accept the argument that although this is a sex-based classification, sex is what matters in sports, as the Idaho Solicitor General said. It correlates strongly with a lot of athletic advantages, and therefore denying special treatment isn't classifying on the basis of transgender status, especially because transgender women are allowed to join men's sports teams, but not the other way around. Instead, the argument is it's applying to a tiny subset of males who identify as transgender and suppress their testosterone. And the idea is that that's a relevant difference. There may be some exceptions, but for 99% of the cases, the Solicitor General argued, it's reasonably tailored. And just the 1% of trans-identifying individuals who take drugs and are effective, that's the problem. So a really interesting example of the court likely to uphold what used to be called a real difference on the basis of sex. In other words, sex matters when it comes to bodily strength. And a repudiation of Justice Ruth Bader Ginsburg's central view that laws should be struck down when they're based on gender stereotypes and should require individualized examination of whether a particular individual meets the generalization or not. I think Justice Ginsburg would have absolutely been on the other side of this case, as the liberal justices seem to be. The court has already rejected the idea that transgender status is entitled to so-called heightened scrutiny, that you have to look really closely at laws that discriminate on that basis. But since here it's likely to find that this is not a discrimination on the basis of transgender status, but a sex-based classification that's reasonably related to an empirical fact, it looks like the laws are going to be struck down.
5: That's Jeff Rosen. His podcast is The Blessings of Liberty. We're also with Leah Littman. Her podcast is called Strict Scrutiny. I'm Nyla Boodoo. This is 1A. We got this voicemail from Elizabeth in Arkansas about mail-in voting.
8: I think it also needs to be looked at the role of the U.S. Postal Service in this. Often we hear from across the country about how Postal Service delivery is delayed, missing mail, etc. So how does the post office factor into this when ballots could be delayed? I lived in Colorado for many years where mail-in ballots are the way to vote, and it's incredibly convenient and would love to see that.

0: that would give the agency broad authority to allow it to screen mail-in ballots for eligibility. Leah, what's going on here? What can you tell Elizabeth about the role of the U.S. Postal Service in this?
1: I think this is a pretty obvious effort by the president to make an end round around the fact that numerous courts have affirmed that the president on his own just doesn't have the authority to set the rules regarding federal elections. Generally, under our constitutional system, states have that authority, and Congress, that is, you know, the legislature, can also pass statutes regulating elections. And based on that idea, courts have said the president's previous executive orders that have sought to limit absentee ballots and whatnot can't be enforced. And so here he's essentially attempting to use the authority he does have over the Postal Service to try to use that authority to effectively regulate elections. And my best guess is that courts will say you can't use the authority you do have over these agencies to assert an authority you don't have, which is to set the rules regarding federal elections and nullify states' laws regarding elections.
0: We got this email from Robert in Florida who says, if your income tax is considered paid on the date it was mailed, apparently because your payment was in the hands of the federal government on the day due, why wouldn't the same principle apply to voting? Jeff, regardless, thanks for that comment, Robert. But Jeff, I just wonder if you can just quickly just speak to the what's at stake here when it comes to the election. The fact the timing of this is happening while we're in the middle of midterm elections. Today is election day in D.C., for example.
2: It is indeed. And in fact, at the oral argument, the justices asked, could this be applied to the next presidential election? And the answer was absolutely. So it could have big consequences. We've seen how close the votes are in presidential elections. We've seen elections that have switched and flipped based on mail-in ballots. In particular, veterans and those who serve other overseas have said that their votes would be substantially affected. So, and we've seen the issues with the post office that led this law to be passed in the first place during COVID. Huge practical effects, not in fact always clear that mail-in ballots favor Democrats over Republicans. So even if this succeeds, its partisan effects may not be obvious, but people have come to expect the ability to vote by mail as well as to vote early, although the court here distinguished early voting from mail-in voting on grounds that not everyone is going to find persuasive. So big consequences, and the court does seem likely to strike down this practice.
0: I'll let the final word go to listener Stephen, who emailed, the entire concept of originalism is problematic when the Constitution was originally constructed to be amendable. I want to thank our listeners for contributing to today's conversation, along with Jeff Rosen, CEO Emeritus of the National Constitution Center. He's also law professor at the George Washington University Law School. His most recent book is called The Pursuit of Liberty, How Hamilton versus Jefferson Ignited the Lasting Battle Over Power in America. I want to thank Leah Littman for joining us as well, professor of law at University of Michigan and the author of Lawless, How the Supreme Court Runs on Conservative Grievance, Fringe Theories, and Bad Vibes. The paperback version comes out today. Remember, we're on Instagram. You can follow us at The 1A Show. Today's producer was Michelle Harvin. This program comes to you from WAMU, part of American University in Washington, distributed by NPR. I'm Nyla Boodoo. Jen White is back with you tomorrow. Thanks for listening. This is 1A.

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0: Journalists are increasingly leaving corporate news sites and going it on their own. What does that mean for the industry? 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Voodoo in for Jen White. Today on 1A, the state of independent journalism. 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Today on 1A, we sit down with a panel of independent journalists to discuss what transparency, accountability, and sustainable growth looks like in this growing sector of the industry. 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That's all coming up after this news.
1: Live from NPR News in Washington, I'm Korva Coleman. FBI Director Kash Patel says multiple people are in custody. That's after law enforcement identified a potential threat to the UFC event at the White House last weekend. NPR's Carrie Johnson reports the investigation is ongoing.
2: Kash Patel announced the possible threat in his social media post Tuesday morning, days after thousands of people massed in Washington, D.C. for the event to celebrate President Trump's birthday. The FBI director says the Bureau and law enforcement partners, quote, stopped cold a possible attack by people from outside the area. Fox News, which first reported the incident, says five people are under arrest. Fox says the alleged plan involved using explosive-laden drones to strike buildings in downtown D.C. and then target spectators as they fled. The Justice Department has not publicly shared more details about the people in custody and any charges they may face. Carrie Johnson, NPR News, Washington.
1: President Trump is continuing to discuss the Iran preliminary agreement and other pressing issues with G7 leaders in France. NPR's Franco Ordonez reports Trump had some strong words for Israel's prime minister.
3: President Trump says the next phase of negotiations should be easier than the first round that led to the signing of the Memorandum of Understanding. But Trump also said the Israeli prime minister, Benjamin Netanyahu, needs to dial down the aggression in Lebanon.
4: I've had a great relationship with Bibi, but now Bibi has to be more responsible with respect to Lebanon.
3: Tension has been high between Trump and Netanyahu over Israel's aggression toward the Iran-backed militant group. Trump has complained that the strikes are hurting the efforts to strike a peace deal with Iran. Trump said if Israel can't do the job, then Syria should take over the fight against Hezbollah. Franco Ordonez, NPR News. Evian, France.
1: Fans at many World Cup games are facing dangerously hot, humid weather. NPR's Rebecca Hersher reports public health officials are urging fans to stay hydrated and to take other precautions.
5: More than a third of World Cup matches are at risk for dangerously hot, humid conditions, according to an analysis by NPR. High humidity and temperatures over 90 degrees in Houston sent multiple World Cup fans to the hospital, and the National Weather Service issued an extreme heat warning for Miami on the day that city hosted its first match. People attending matches in the U.S. and Canada can bring a factory-sealed water bottle into the stadium to help stay hydrated. Public health experts also recommend staying in the shade as much as possible, including when waiting in line. Umbrellas, hats, and loose-fitting clothing can also help protect against heat exhaustion. Rebecca Hersher, NPR News.
1: On Wall Street, the Dow Jones Industrials are up about 300 points. This is NPR. There are flood watches posted across the Gulf Coast areas from Texas to Mississippi this morning. The National Weather Service warns very heavy rain could trigger flash flooding in some areas. There are now flash flood warnings in some parts of these states, including Corpus Christi, Texas, central Louisiana, and a part of southwestern Mississippi. Separately, heat cautions persist in the West, including in Oregon, California, and parts of Nevada. New data show that starter homes in a record number of cities now cost $1 million or more. NPR's Jennifer Ludden reports it's part of a surge in home prices since 2020. New data from the real estate website Zillow finds 242 cities have million-dollar entry-level homes. That's three times as many as before the pandemic housing boom. Most places are in California, but the fastest growth is in New York and New Jersey. Million-dollar starters have also spread to interior states like Texas, Wyoming, and Illinois. They're defined here as the lowest third of the market in a region. Despite that, Zillow finds that nationwide, the typical starter home is still a lot less, just under $200,000. A housing shortage has priced out many first-time buyers, but Zillow finds the tough market easing a bit, with more inventory and prices growing more slowly. Jennifer Lutton, NPR News, Washington.
6: Policymakers for the Federal Reserve opened their two-day interest rate meeting today in Washington. Kevin Warsh is leading his first meeting as the new Fed chair. I'm Corva Coleman, NPR News in Washington.
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8: Everyone's in a great while. When things start falling into place, when forces line up according to plan, you might be forgiven for thinking that greater powers are at play. The next Snap Judgment, Kismet. Snap Judgment, storytelling with the beat. Do not miss it.

0: This is 1 a.m. Nyla Boodoo in for Jen White. Mass layoffs, shrinking ad revenue, constant attacks from the President of the United States.
1: You're crooked, and Meet the Press is crooked, and so is ABC, and CBS, and CNN.
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0: Those are just a few of the problem journalists working at corporate news organizations confront on a regular basis. At the same time, trust in news has hit a 10-year low. That's according to a new survey published today from Oxford's Reuters Institute for the Study of Journalism. In recent years, a growing number of journalists are leaving corporate news to start their own publications online, but that path isn't without its challenges. While more people are turning to social media and independent creators to find news than ever before, very few are willing to pay for it. Today on 1A, this hour, we're examining the state of independent journalism. What can we learn from independent journalists, and how do ethics, transparency, and accountability factor in without the structures of corporate media? Coming up, we're going to be hearing from a slate of independent journalists around the country who are carving out their own corner of the internet and finding success in the very noisy digital news landscape. But first, joining me in studio in Washington is Liz Kelly Nelson. She's the founder of Project C. That's a research hub, community, and strategic home for independent journalists. She's also a former vice president of Vox. Liz, thank you for being with us. Welcome to 1A.
3: Thanks for having me. Really glad to be here.
0: We also want to hear from you listening. Do you get your news from any independent journalists? If so, where do you find them? How much, if anything, do you pay to access it? If you don't, where do you turn to for news instead? We know you listen to 1A, but you can email us at 1A@WAMU.org. Liz, we're hearing so many terms around this. So first, I wonder if we can just start with what's the difference with a news influencer or creator and an independent journalist who's using social media to publicize their work.
3: Yeah, there are so many words that are floating around to describe what's happening out there and the sources where people are getting their news from these days. At Project C and the Independent Journalism Atlas, which is a listing of more and more practitioners that are doing this, we really focus on what we define as creator model journalists. And these are journalists or people who have journalistic training or working journalistically, just happen to be doing it on distributed social platforms and in places like Substack or on TikTok. It's like the difference between calling somebody a print journalist and a broadcast journalist. Now add creator journalist to that. Now, where things start getting fuzzy and where there's a lot of gray areas, there are a lot of people out there who are addressing the news on social platforms, but maybe they're not doing it as journalistically. And that's really where we think of the term news influencer, or just influencers, like really who are coming in. And you see a lot of people, whether it is Joe Rogan at one end of the spectrum, or you might have an aunt or uncle on Facebook who is constantly talking about the news. They might be influencing somebody. There's a lot of variability there. But where we concentrate at Project C is really on journalists who are migrating into these social spaces.
0: And about a third of journalists identify as creator journalists, meaning they independently publish news, commentary, or other content outside of a traditional media organization. That's according to a 2025 study by Muckrake. Half of the creator journalists surveyed said they've been self-publishing for more than 5 years. I should add, while I work at 1A, I have also started doing my own work as an independent journalist. Liz, do you think I represent a trend, or is this a fundamental shift?
3: It's a fundamental shift at this point. It's no longer a trend. And it's interesting because it's more pronounced in the United States than it is anywhere else in the world. I was talking to a woman from the Netherlands yesterday about how they don't see this. And it's pretty clear the reasons why we're seeing it here. One is what you talked about up top, which is the decline of trust in media. The Reuters report, talks about that broadly for trust in media across the globe. In the U.S., the Gallup poll measures that every September. And last year, 28% was where they came in the U.S. with trust in media, the lowest it's ever been since they started tracking. And so that leads to a lot of things, one of which is ad revenue and subscriber revenue going away, which has led to, since the year 2000, 75% of the newsroom jobs in the U.S. have disappeared. And so it is a trend for a lot of reasons, but most definitely because the jobs just aren't there anymore in the way they used to be. And I talked to a lot of college students as well who are really fired up and excited about going into journalism. And the conversations that I have with them now are, you may not walk directly into a newsroom job and you need to be prepared for that future. It is definitely a sustained I think, structure and a way that we are going to be experiencing journalism going forward.
0: To your point, about 20% of U.S. adults say they regularly get news from news influencers on social media. Among U.S. adults under 30, that rises to 39%. That's according to a 2025 survey from Pew Research. Adults under 30 also say they trust information from national news organizations about as much as they trust information from social media sites. Liz, how do you react to that? How should we be thinking about this?
3: Well, you know, as journalists, and I've been in journalism for over 25 years, and I like you, probably Nyla, and a lot of other journalists got into this because we want to make the world a better place and to connect people with information that they need to vote, to make economic decisions, to decide where they're going to live, all of the things. And increasingly, where people are getting that information is on distributed social platforms, and it's especially those younger audiences. So as journalists individually, but also as a journalism industry, we really need to be thinking about and paying attention to that next generation audience. So right now, that's Gen Z, but also Gen Alpha. You know, I have a 16-year-old son whose primary news sources are YouTube and TikTok. He's representative of his generation. He will be voting in the next presidential election. So I think as the journalism industry and as journalists, we definitely need to be making sure that fact-based, rigorous information is showing up on these platforms.
0: But how are the algorithmic feeds like TikTok, for example, changing the way people are receiving and interacting with news?
3: Yeah, well, so what we know, especially about Gen Z and Gen Alpha, is that they are getting their news in something that, like, I've seen described as time pass mode, right? It's coming to them as they are just kind of looking through the algorithm and what's coming to them. They're not going out usually and seeking news. It's what comes to them. So it really is not about how many subscribers you have. It's not about how many people who are paying. It's really about how you are able to differentiate yourself and rise in that algorithm, right? Especially if you're a video journalist, you know, like Dave Jorgensen, who you're going to be talking to in the next segment. You know, really, like, what are the ways that you can make sure that your work is showing up there? Because, you know, it's very difficult now to, like, kind of raise your hand and get somebody to come and subscribe to you. And we know that that younger generation, as they age, they are not like suddenly hitting a magic age where they subscribe to the New York Times or the Washington Post.
0: We're talking to Liz Kelly Nelson. She's the founder of Project C. That's a research hub, community, and strategic home for independent journalists. Liz, you know, corporate media organizations often have strict standards and policies for their staff, whether that's about ethics, conflict of interest, fact-checking, transparency around sponsored content. Now we're seeing AI policies that are becoming more standard. There's no across-the-board standard for independent journalists. So how are journalists navigating this gray area, and how do you want consumers to think about this?
3: Yeah, so there's a lot of work. At Project C, we continue to do work with a group called Trusting News to help define what responsible creator journalism looks like and what are the factors that we're looking for. We encourage creators who work with Project C, and we have over 200 now who are members of the Project C community, to do things like have a Post-it ethics statement, to be very clear about how they're funded and what that funding buys for their funders, you know, whether there's any editorial control or not, to do things like be very clear about, you know, citing their sources, right? Like all of the things that we know to be true and good from a journalistic point of view. Now, there are places where creator model journalism and the standards for what is ethical do diverge from traditional journalism. And one of the biggest ones is around bias. The SPJ Code of Ethics, one of the cornerstones of it for decades, has been impartiality. And what we know about audiences and what they're looking for now is, like, one of the biggest things that has led to the loss of trust in mainstream media is that that claim of impartiality is not believed. Right? They look at a headline, they look at a photo choice, they look at how something is characterized in mainstream media and say, that is biased. And you're telling me you're impartial, so I don't trust you. On the other hand, creators are more likely than not to be very transparent about their identity, how they feel about a particular story or a given issue, often their political allegiance, but that is perceived by audiences as actually being more trustworthy because they are being transparent about it. So it is a moving target what this looks like, but we have seen some issues crop up where, you know, it's the opposite of best practice. There's a creator model journalist named Carlos Eduardo Espina, who is, I think, a great example of somebody who's built a huge audience. He was profiled by the New York Times last year as like the one man Latino Telemundo on TikTok. Well, it came out earlier this year that he'd accepted $400,000 from Tom Steyer's campaign in California as a consultant. But he also happened to be posting pro-Steyer information on his TikTok. But he said, well, they didn't pay me for that. They paid me to be a consultant. So that really does, you know, put this in stark relief.
0: Almost out of time, really quickly, for consumers, what do you want them to know about this space?
3: I want them to be really aware of who is producing fact-based, rigorous information. Look for those signs. Look for the transparency around funding. Look for the citing of sources. Look for those things that you believe to be fact-based and follow those, because the algorithm is full of so much that is not that. Really, you need to like make sure that you are getting a healthy news diet.
0: That was Liz Kelly Nelson. She's the founder of Project C, a research hub, community, and strategic home for independent journalists. She's also a former vice president of Vox. Liz, thank you so much for your time.
3: Thanks for having me.
0: Coming up, we're going to be asking, what does it take to thrive as an independent journalist? We're going to sit down with three journalists who are finding success outside of legacy news. When we return, you can keep the questions coming. I see them. We're going to get to them after the break. You can email us at 1A at WAMU.org. I'm Nyla Boodoo. This is 1A from WAMU and NPR.

0: I'm Dr. Anthony Lazarowitz, and this is Climate Connections. Over the past decade, more than 100,000 people in the U.S. have developed an allergy to red meat, triggered by the bite of a Lone Star tick. Unlike most ticks, which passively wait for an animal to latch onto, Lone Star ticks can identify a potential host and quickly crawl toward them.
1: I call them like a hunter tick.
0: Saravanan Tangamani is director of the SUNY Center for Vector-Borne Diseases at Upstate Medical University in New York. He says Lone Star tick saliva and red meat both contain a molecule called alpha-gal. A tick bite can transfer alpha-gal into a person's blood, which can trigger an immune response. After that, whenever that person is exposed to alpha-gal, like when they eat a burger or steak, it can cause an allergic reaction. Symptoms can include hives, vomiting, and in rare cases, life-threatening anaphylaxis. Lone Star ticks thrive in warm areas and were traditionally found in southern states. But as the climate warms, their range is expanding.
1: We are now seeing more Lone Star ticks in the northeast United States as well.
0: For example, cases of alpha-gal syndrome have spiked on Long Island. So the prevalence of the aggressive hunters and the risk of developing a red meat allergy is on the rise. Climate Connections is produced by the Yale Center for Environmental Communication. To learn more about climate change, visit climateconnections.org.
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3: This is 1A. I'm Nyla Boodoo in for Jen White. 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He's the co-founder of Local News International Media, that's a news platform and media strategy organization. He's also the former senior video reporter at the Washington Post. Dave, welcome to 1A.
4: Hey, thanks so much for having me.
3: Taylor Lorenz is also with us. She's a technology journalist and author of Extremely Online, The Untold Story of Fame, Influence, and Power on the Internet. She's also a former technology columnist for the Washington Post. Taylor, welcome back.
5: Thanks for having me.
3: Before starting your own respective media platforms, each of you worked at prominent national news publications like the Washington Post. Taylor, when and why did you choose to go independent? And then Dave, you can answer after.
5: Yeah, I actually started independent. So I began as an independent blogger before getting into traditional media. When my editor, the best editor of all time, Mark Seibel, retired in June of 2024, the same week that they replaced the editor-in-chief, there was a lot of turmoil at Washington Post. I decided to start planning to go independent, and I ultimately left right before the election because I'd sort of polled people whether it was best to leave right before or right after the election. A lot of other Post people left right after, and I wanted to be able to commentate on the election, so I left right before.
3: Dave, what about you?
4: Yeah, it wasn't just one major moment for me, you know, like that movie moment of now is the time to walk out of these hallowed halls. But it was a series of things that happened. And some of it was my own personal ambition of, hey, I've created this TikTok account, The Post, but what else can I do with it? I sort of describe it as I just kind of hit a ceiling there, not unlike, you know, Grandpa Joe taking fizzy bubbles. Anyway, another Wonka reference for you. But yeah, I just kind of got there to a point where it felt like the right time. And I also, you know, I had a couple people to go with. It was my two bosses in video there who were also interested in starting our own thing. And so it was kind of nice to just go from the last day at the Post to the next day, which was literally a Tuesday to Wednesday for us, of still posting online and still having that editorial process with them. But it was just to my own personal accounts.
3: And so, Dave, at Local News International, you publish short form videos on social media almost daily. You also have a bi-weekly newsletter where you go deeper on the topics you cover in the videos. How many people, like you mentioned a group of people, how many people are you working with? Who's doing this with you?
4: So there's three of us co-founders. It's myself, Mikey Gelman, and Lauren Sachs, and they're my two bosses at the Post. And we're sort of the main employees of Loken News International. But we also have another former Postie, Sarah Hashemi, does the graphics for us, some video graphics as well as for the newsletter. And Chris Vasquez, who actually was my intern on TikTok many years ago and then hired and then eventually left and has now come back to us part-time writing the in-depth newsletter for Thursday, going deeper into stories. So it's really great because our audience that we built at the Post now recognizes these other sort of, you know, characters from the universe that are now part of this independent venture.
3: You have paid membership options, Dave, but your journalism is free to access. How did you decide how to do that?
4: Yeah. So, I mean, that can evolve right now. We very much want both newsletters to be free to access. You do get them a day earlier if you're a paid member. And the big thing, because, you know, we are video first, is that when we launch our long form series, which will be soon, is that the people who are members will get early access to that. And they also, you know, they get access to our quarterly town hall where they can talk directly to me. Generally, they just have much more direct access, which is a big thing for both independent journalists, but also creators.
3: A Pew Research study published in February found that 16% of U.S. adults say they paid for news in the past year, whether that's through subscriptions, memberships, or donations. Only 8% of U.S. adults surveyed say individual Americans have a responsibility to pay for news. We're hearing from you. Perrette emails, I pay monthly for three independent reporters. Aaron Parnas is my favorite, mostly because he will prioritize news about the Trump Epstein files. Another reporter focuses on naming, explaining, and holding the Trump administration accountable. Ground News also gives multiple perspectives. Taylor, you write a newsletter on Substack called User Mag, where paid subscribers get access to your full reporting. You've also said you don't have advertisers, outside funding, you don't accept political money. What are the challenges of running an entirely member-funded news site?
5: It's incredibly challenging. I have a Patreon. I try to, you know, do my best to fundraise as much as possible. But, I think making money directly from subscriptions is, I would say, secondary to the challenge of navigating the platforms, but it's incredibly hard. Nobody wants to pay for news. And this, you know, it's funny with the people that you just mentioned take political money. You know, somebody like Aaron Parnas has taken political money. Carlos Espizina was mentioned earlier. Most of these people that, you know, you ask, who do you follow as for an independent journalism, they'll start naming these influencers that take, you know, funding, which I can't, you know, I would never do.
3: Dave, what is your policy on that? How do you disclose that to your audience?
4: Yeah, I'm very much in line with Taylor on this. We have a page on our website, an ethics and transparency page, that not only outlines just our general outlook. You know, we don't use AI to make our videos. We have a certain way, that certain words that we'll use to describe certain events. You know, for instance, our very first newsletter went out and said, hey, what's happening to Gaza's genocide? We'll say things like that. As far as money and where it's coming from, we have all different sources. We have the newsletter. We have a couple grants. We get most of our money from advertising. We have this great longstanding deal with Harry's Razors, where we've made these videos with them. And that I'm really proud of those because that's in line with our audience. You know, we are promoting a brand and we're very transparent about it, but people really like it and it feels like it matches, you know, our young audience of people in their 20s, mostly men.
3: That's
5: just to be clear.
3: Oh, go ahead, Taylor.
5: I just thought to Favit, I would love to do advertising. I would love to have advertisers. That would be amazing. Unfortunately, because of the topics I cover that are not considered brand safe, I don't receive a lot of advertising.
3: Thanks for sharing that. That's Taylor Lorenz, also with us from Kansas City, Dave Jorgensen. And I want to welcome Jerusalem Demsis to the conversation. She's the editor-in-chief of The Argument. That's a liberal media company covering the politics and economics of growth, technology and society, gender and family. She's a former staff writer at The Atlantic. Hi, Jerusalem.
6: Hi, thanks so much for having me.
3: Jerusalem, I wanted to add, while we're talking about who pays for news, Pew Research found that just under a third of people who say they do also identify as liberal Democrats. That's a group you know very well at The Argument. A lot of people here independent and they think unbiased or nonpartisan. So what does journalistic independence mean to you? And how do you disclose, like, what you all write about?
6: Yeah. So here at The Argument, our goal is to revitalize liberalism through public debate. And liberalism, we mean, you know, principles that transcend partisan divides. So, you know, we have people who would consider themselves on the conservative end of the spectrum as well, who subscribe. And independence to us is about our audience knowing that we are not bought and paid for, that we are not going to tell them things because it helps us make money, that we are following what we think are the most important things to cover. And what we do at The Argument is that we're really clear about what we believe. I think there is like an old standard in journalism, which was that you should really try and hide all of your political beliefs, all the things that make you have different kinds of opinions, because it might change how your audience views your objectivity. And The Argument, what we think is, you know, we're going to share that, you know, we have these specific ideological views, that we're not going to shy away from the fact that we have these beliefs, that these are, you know, we're an opinion journalism site. But at the same time, you have to have the integrity to share pieces of information that are bad for your side. So we have a polling operation, for instance, where we often will share pieces of information that don't, you know, align exactly with the way we wish the world was. And so I think that's how we show our independence to our audience.
7: We got this email from Sylvia in Florida, who says, I started to pay for Wes Seiler's newsletter about the environment after reading an article he wrote about the transition from paid newspapers and magazines to trying to report on the changes in the world we live in and earning a living at the same time. I then started to pay for other newsletters I've been reading for free. If we don't pay for our journalists to live, the only thing we'll have to read will be what advertisers and politicians put online. Taylor, I'm just sort of curious how you handle disclosing your beliefs, your ideology, your idea of independent journalism to your audience.
5: Yeah, I mean, in terms of my beliefs and ideology, I've never not disclosed those. I've always been very open and transparent my entire career. I think it's a complete myth that, you know, journalism is not, you know, that the journalists don't have any sort of background. I think it's just about being transparent about that and your worldview, kind of like what Jerusalem says they do at The Argument as well. I think that all editorial choices, even in these big newsrooms that I've worked at, are shaped by people's sort of belief systems. Often, by the way, we're doing journalism to try to get laws changed, you know, so there's always sort of that motivation there. I think it's just about being transparent. And like I said, not taking political funding. I don't have like powerful donors or people that give me, any sort of like secret funding and things like that. So I think it's just about being transparent about funding, and telling your audience sort of what you think. Sometimes my audience, you know, changes my mind on something.
7: That's technology journalist Taylor Lorenz. We're also talking to Dave Jorgensen, co-founder of Local News International Media, and Jerusalem Demsis, editor-in-chief of The Argument. And we're hearing from you. Sonia in Illinois emails, NPR is my only source for news. CBS was my go-to for TV news. I saw a change in CBS. Now I just stick with NPR. Thank you for being part of my life. Thank you for listening, Sonia. I'm Nyla Boodoo. You're listening to 1A. I wanted to read this email as well, Dave, and ask you to react to it. Lynn emails, I find the idea of independent journalists very concerning, since literally anyone can present themselves as an expert in this or that. We've already seen so many people falling prey to misinformation or outright false or dangerous disinformation. I always try to tell everyone I know that they need to look off of social media for well-known, established, reliable news sites. If we are to rely on independent journalists, we need to come up with a standard metric for how we ascertain, how we can be certain that they are well-versed, professional, and non-biased. Dave, what went into crafting your platform standards for ethics, transparency, and accountability around your reporting?
4: Well, this email is perfect for me. This is my bread and butter. As independent company, we all came from different backgrounds, meaning different legacy media backgrounds. So we brought all of that into crafting our ethics and transparency. And a lot of it looks very similar to what we had at the Washington Post, with very, you know, honestly, one of the biggest differences is that we just don't use AI, whereas the Post does. So there are things that we know our audience cares about that, you know, we are going towards, whereas we know that the post they didn't like, that kind of thing. I really think it's actually easier in some ways to do that and be more transparent, as everyone's been talking about. I do feel that a lot of people tend to trust us more. So we take that, we don't want to take advantage of that. And there are other creators out there who started as just creators and then became news creators. So a lot of what the videos we're doing are taking news after the fact and covering misinformation and covering disinformation. And we do that on both sides of the aisle. I think left-wing conspiracy thinking is becoming just as common to some degree as right-wing conspiracy thinking. And so I'll give you a quick example. There was this video a month or two ago that looked like to some people that Prime Minister Benjamin Netanyahu was being AI generated in a number of videos, actually. And that just wasn't true. It was patently false. And I think it supported some people's feelings that they might have had about his government. And we made sure to really kind of debunk that, be like, that's not what's happening. It's not AI generated. Here he is. He's very much alive. He's not secretly dead or living underground somewhere or anything like that. And so I think our duty on those platforms is to cover the disinformation that this reader wrote about, because there is a lot of it. But we actually kind of are this little island in a lot of the sea of misinformation, disinformation that people can go to and trust when they otherwise feel like there's a lot coming at them that they don't know if it's real or not.
7: We are going to talk about AI in a little bit, but Taylor, let's just talk about opportunities and challenges here for independent journalists. Taylor, can I just ask what you see as the biggest opportunities that independent journalists can leverage over corporate media outlets? You've started to mention some of them already.
5: Yeah, I mean, I think there are just opportunities for having a more direct relationship with your audience, for being more creative in terms of how you deliver the news. Like I said, I have a podcast, I have a YouTube channel, I make content for Instagram and TikTok, I do live streams, I have my newsletter. There's just a lot of different formats, instead of just the generic 800-word article, which I think consumers are sort of moving away from. You know, it's interesting to hear David talk about sort of debunking things. I think that's a big challenge, because when you tell people something that they don't want to hear, they unsubscribe. And that has been sort of an ongoing issue with my reporting. I'm often debunking or challenging people's preconceived notions around things related to technology. And so, people are rewarded for sort of telling, yeah, for saying what people want to hear. And I think it's sort of a challenge to kind of go against that.
7: Can I ask, Jerusalem, for you to respond to this email from Rita, who says, in the Trump era, we see the rise of so many partisan-based media sources. How as a country will we grow more unified and focused on the common good if people continue to resort to partisan-based sources, some of which appear to involve little vetting and thrive on division? I don't know if you all consider yourself a partisan-based media source, I should ask you to say first.
6: No, we don't. But I do think that this is something that is a larger societal problem that people are just starting to grapple with now, which is that for most of American history and for most of world history, news sources did not have this like standard of complete objectivity. This is like something that really only existed for a small period of time in the post-war era. Before then, I mean, we have the legacy of the older media. You'll have like the Arkansas Democrat or the Jefferson Republican or things like that. And that news sources were often paid for by people who had an interest in putting out specific kinds of viewpoints. And I think that is, a big problem. But I think one of the big solutions to that is the news subscriber based model. And like with at the argument are.
7: It looks like we lost Jerusalem. We'll try to get her back, but we're actually about to take a break as we discuss the state of independent journalism with Jerusalem Demsis, editor-in-chief of The Argument, along with Dave Jorgensen, co-founder of Local News International Media, and tech journalist Taylor Lorenz. And you, Kevin, emails, I love and get news every day from Brian Taylor Cohen, Adam Mockler, Keith Edwards, and David Pakman, among others. I connect best with Brian and Adam. They do serious news with personal color and sarcasm. I am 64 years old. It's not just Gen Z. It's about fresh news with real sources. You can keep the emails coming to 1A@WAMU.org. Still to come, as algorithmic feeds play a growing role in the news we see, we're going to ask how independent journalists are thinking about media literacy. I'm Nyla Boodoo. This is 1A.

0: may not feel like it, but right now in large parts of the U.S., it's a renter's market. The cost of rent is not going up as quickly as other expenses like gas or electricity. The reason? Supply and demand.
1: There's a lot of apartment buildings hitting the market all at once, and property managers are trying to fill it.
0: I'm Elsa Chang. We'll check in on the country's apartments on All Things Considered from NPR News.
2: Patriotism is supposed to be about love of country, but too often it's been used to divide Americans against themselves.
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4: 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Do not miss it.
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7: Let's get back to the state of independent journalism with Dave Jorgensen. 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Also with us, Jerusalem Demsis, editor-in-chief of the liberal media company The Argument, and Taylor Lorenz, an author and technology journalist. And we're also hearing from you. Reed in Tallahassee emails, I feel that media ownership with profit and shareholder returns as the prime motivation is the reason Americans don't trust what they hear or read and return to the comfort of whatever feeds their prejudices. 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You can join the conversation by emailing us 1A@WAMU.org. On social media sites with short form videos, like we've been talking about, like TikTok, Instagram Reels, and YouTube Shorts, users often spend just a few seconds deciding whether a video is worth their time before scrolling to the next. And sophisticated algorithms serve viewers recommended content based on their preferences. Here's what media historian Michael Socolow at the University of Maine told USA Today about some of the challenges of this algorithmic model.
8: You're not building the infrastructure of editorial judgment and discernment that a lot of these organizations, back when they had a lot more money, were hiring people to do. And it's really going to be up to the media literacy of the audience to understanding where you get your news and how your news got there and being critical about your own sources of news.
7: Taylor, how do you think these factors affect media literacy or a person's ability to think critically about the information they're consuming?
9: Well, I think nothing affects the independent news environment more than these tech platforms. And unfortunately, for the past 10 years, we've seen just a slew of laws that has been devastating for the independent journalism industry. And we're seeing the way that these platforms are regulated. Instead of regulating the actual platforms themselves, we see people in Congress and state lawmakers seeking to regulate the content on these platforms, which means regulating, you know, effectively independent journalism. This has been really frustrating for myself and other independent journalists that cover, you know, controversial issues, issues like sex work, LGBTQ issues, trans rights, etc. I've had my content demonetized, deplatformed, tons of independent journalists have been deplatformed since, you know, certain laws went into effect, like FOSTA SESTA. So I think, you know, it's not just the consumers that, you know, are seeing the platforms or seeing the content that they're viewing affected by these algorithms, but it's also the way that the government is seeking to wield power over the content on these algorithms and the independent journalism that, you know, that young people have access to. Look at something like the Kids Online Safety Act, which would devastate the independent journalists, you know, community online. And I don't think that we're talking about that. I think we talk about these algorithms, but we don't talk about who's shaping the algorithms. And increasingly, it's government pressure.
7: I wanted to ask you all to address this question we got from Nina in Silver Spring, who said, I'm interested to hear about the challenges independent journalists face. I also want to know what independent journalists think about their ability to successfully cover news stories in an increasingly complex environment where lying and secretiveness are rampant without the support and structure of legacy media organizations. Dave, can you tackle that one?
10: Yeah, it's not easy. I mean, you go from, you know, for example, with me at the Washington Post to a place that has, you know, an infrastructure of lawyers and editors and everything to have your back in case anything did happen, or in case, you know, for example, you got a horde of angry people online with pitchforks mad at you, maybe trying to sue you. So the first thing we did when we went independent was make sure that we had our own lawyers set up in case we were accused of libel, even if that weren't the case. And so there's a lot of things that you have to be ready for and aware of. And that's why I say having the journalism background helps a lot more going into this versus someone who's just a creator who goes into the news. But it's certainly possible. And I do what's maybe not talked about as much, but is truly like a great, wonderful thing is that a lot of us who have gone independent after being in other places have formed our own sort of network of people. I mean, I've talked to Taylor offline many times since going independent and before. And there's a lot of people who are there to support you and want to make sure that what we're because, you know, what's the phrase? All rising tide ships, something like that.
7: Rising tide lifts all boats. Yes.
10: I knew you got it.
7: There we go.
10: Yes.
7: Thanks for that, Dave. Yeah. Taylor, yes. What about you? What do you think about how are you managing all of this? And then Jerusalem, I'd love to hear from you as well.
9: Yeah, it's really challenging. I mean, it's funny you read that email from a listener saying that they get their news from Brian Tyler Cohen and David Pakman. These are two influencers that I was actually targeted by for my fact-based reporting, exposing them for accepting dark money political funding that would have been undisclosed. So I report really critically on the influencer economy itself. And so, you know, as Dave said, I think it's about sort of helping each other form these support networks, but it's tough. These people go after our businesses, honestly, and it's challenging.
7: Dave, one of the ways that you handle this, a common thread throughout your videos is humor, whether you're using animations or vocal impressions or green screens, masks, wigs, other props that help convey the ideas you're explaining. Here's a little bit from one of your recent videos on President Trump's proposed changes to U.S. currency.
11: Hey, director of printing money person, I just sent you a new concept.
12: A $250 bill with Trump's face on it?
11: Yes, it's for the 250th celebration.
12: 250! Celebration of America or Trump?
11: Yes.
12: What's the ratio of a Trump 250 to a Stanley Nickel?
11: What?
12: Never mind. Anyway, this is illegal. The law says only certain denominations can be on currency, and 250 isn't one of them.
11: I'm sure we could work around that.
12: And there's another law that says only deceased people can be on bills.
11: Well, we all die eventually anyway, so...
12: Again, I can't agree to what you're asking because of laws.
11: Fine, but for now, could you put Trump's signature on the $100 bill?
12: Yeah, technically, we can do that.
11: Great.
13: We'll be back.
7: One of the limitations of audio, you cannot tell by just hearing this clip, but Dave, you're playing three different characters, perhaps there. One of them is wearing a big blonde wig. How do you think about the role humor should play in hooking audience, but also helping people understand the news?
10: This is something that started to come about the post where almost the sort of limitations made it more fun, the box we were in, which is that, okay, I'm going to be in this video and I have to play all these different characters. Sometimes it's funnier, for example, if I'm going to play this person and all I have is a blonde wig, that, you know, that actually people appreciate that more than if I went too far the other direction. I think that humor is really important. I come from the journalism background first, and then we find the jokes after the fact. And often today, that's not hard. You know, I do often think of what we do sort of as a modern Daily Show. Obviously, the Daily Show is still around, but we have this very young audience on YouTube that is will tell us in the comments they're getting the news from us first. So I really do think about it as this is actually their first source of news. So I want to make sure they have the facts, but I also want to make sure that they watch the video to the end. So the humor is a great way to keep them there and also break through. You know, maybe their own preconceived notions about any given story, because if they stayed for the jokes, maybe they actually, by the end of it, understand the story.
7: Dave, of course, your videos are at the mercy of the platform. A 2022 study found that social media algorithms often amplify right-wing media and political content, which drives higher user engagement. Jerusalem, how does this algorithmic bias factor into the visibility of independent journalism from other ideological positions?
13: Yeah, I mean, I think this is one of the biggest problems of media in general is discoverability. Like, how do you find the audience that you think needs or desires your work? And in an algorithmic environment where that decision is often being influenced by, math equations that you have no control over that are under the whims of various tech companies, that is really hard. But I think one thing that is great about the current environment is that there are so many different platforms where consumers can find their news. We're on Substack, we're on YouTube, we're on Twitter, we're on Instagram, we're on all these different platforms. We're providing people ways to reach us via a podcast. And we're also, engaging with traditional news and legacy media outlets all the time. And one thing I wanted to add on from earlier is, there's obviously the downsides of not having the big legacy media infrastructure. I used to work at The Atlantic, and that was a place where, as Dave was saying, you have lawyers and you have tons of fact checkers and all these different editors looking at your work. But I think that the flip side of the coin is that you don't have as much flexibility. What I have at The Argument now, and what I think independent journalists get to do a lot more, is not just flexibility with form, like what Dave's able to do in short form content, but also flexibility to take risks without having to go through a larger bureaucratic process. And those have pros and cons to it. And one thing that we're able to do is really engage in a public debate in a much more spirited way, which I think serves our audience in an environment where the political debate is moving very quickly. And if you're trying to move through a bureaucratic legacy media process, you often can't serve consumers and news consumers in the way they need.
7: That's Jerusalem Demsis, editor-in-chief of The Argument, a liberal media company covering the politics and economics of growth, technology, and society, gender, and family, formerly, as she was saying, from The Atlantic. We're also talking to Taylor Lorenz, a technology journalist and author of Extremely Online, The Untold Story of Fame, Influence, and Power on the Internet. She's been talking about her Substack, and we're with Dave Jorgensen as well, co-founder of Local News International Media. You're joining the conversation. We got this email from Michael in Wisconsin, who says, with the onslaught of legal challenges and threats from the current administration against legacy media, are they coming after independent online news sources like yours with the same aggression? I'm Nyla Boodoo. This is 1A. And can I ask you all to answer that question, Dave?
10: Yeah, a knock on wood, not yet. But one thing that I did love about the post was so many of our, what you might call explainer videos were sourced from journalism that had already been fact checked and edited. And so now it's that times infinite, because we use all kinds of sources from all over the place. We use NPR often. We used them yesterday. The video we had yesterday had about 9 different sources. So by doing that, it does insulate us to some degree of anyone coming after us, because it's reporting from many different angles and many different people and sources.
7: Can I ask this question? Linda emailed, I use multiple journalistic websites, but I can't afford to support all of them. Why have journalists failed to form some kind of cooperative or aggregate their publications so that a single donation can support more than one site or journalist? Taylor?
9: Because the economics don't work. unfortunately, it's kind of long and complicated, but the economics of the platforms and producing for the platforms, it just it doesn't work that way. So unfortunately, yeah, we don't have some people have tried bundling. It doesn't totally work. And just to pop in on, you know, sort of the question you asked before that you're asking us to answer, I don't think it's a Trump administration problem, although he has targeted journalists in sort of a very public way. A lot of independent journalists that I speak to had huge problems, including myself, actually, you know, when we were still under the Biden administration. We're seeing these laws actually that affect independent journalism and censor independent journalism and deplatform independent journalists. They're actually bipartisan. And so I think that that's just something that I would really urge people to learn about and fight to protect free speech online. Because without freedom of expression online and without freedom of expression across these platforms and transparency from these tech companies, we won't have independent journalism either. And it's increasingly difficult, you know, for people to get started under these laws.
14: Yeah. Taylor, thanks for sharing that. Can I ask you, and then Dave, I wanted to ask you as well. We were going to talk about AI. Dave, you mentioned this a few times. Taylor, can I just ask, when it comes to establishing and maintaining credibility with your audience, how are you thinking about using generative AI in your work? How are you disclosing that? How should people be doing that?
9: Yeah, I just think more disclosure is better. So, consumers just want to know, you know, what they don't want to feel duped. And, a lot of consumers are totally comfortable consuming AI generated content.

0: we're very specific about, you know, how we create. So for example, I don't use any AI tools while I'm writing a script. I don't use them while I'm editing the video or posting or anything like that. Obviously, when you Google something, you're accidentally using AI or Gemini these days, right? So people understand that to some degree, AI just exists around us. But in terms of creating something, and especially with, you know, I have the journalism background, but the creator half of me very much, that does not appeal to me using AI to build something. And I'd much rather, you know, for lack of a better phrase, build it by hand in an application versus AI. So our audience appreciates that, but I echo what Taylor said, where there is an understanding that it's everywhere. It's just about being transparent about how you're using it or not using it.
1: How about you, Jerusalem?
2: Yeah, I mean, I think that transparency is extremely important here. We do not use AI at the argument to draft or to write any of our, you know, any of our journalism. That's a hard line that we have internally. And when we are hiring people, we actually have work tests where they're in-person work tests where we're verifying that people are writing their content in person, which I think is going to become much more normalized in order to make sure that the people you're hiring also have that same dedication. But at the same time, I think AI is an incredible tool in many other parts of our business. We use it in various parts of our business operations. We use it, people use it all the time for research, but of course are always checking the original sources. We have a fact checker on staff who goes back to every original source to make sure that things are correct. And I think that what's really important is that people understand that you have a investment in what you are actually putting out into the universe, that you are not just putting out random content that you're you don't care about what it's saying or not. Here at The Argument, we care a lot about what we're writing about, and we would never outsource that to a machine.
1: Robert in Orlando emails, after Pulitzer Prize winning cartoonist Ann Telness and opinion columnist Jennifer Rubin left The Washington Post due to influence over the opinion section, both joined Substack. Both claim to be more satisfied. I've since paid for many Substack writers as a way to support content creators I most appreciate. Taylor, we're almost out of time. I'll let you have the last word quickly about what you want else you want people to know.
3: I just really, really want people to think critically about tech policy and how these tech policies and how we regulate these platforms is affecting independent journalism. We saw actually in the UK this week that they're trying to ban social media platforms, making adults upload things like their government ID just to, you know, use Instagram, etc. This is a huge impediment to getting news, right? And so we really, really need to protect free speech and the First Amendment on the internet. Every journalist knows this and holds it, you know, true. But I think when we look at how we regulate these platforms, protecting freedom of speech and freedom of expression will ensure that we have a thriving and independent, you know, journalistic news system.
1: Thanks for that. That's technology journalist Taylor Lorenz. I also want to thank Jerusalem Demsas, editor-in-chief of The Argument, and Dave Jorgensen, co-founder of Local News International Media. Today's producer was Lauren Hamilton. This program comes to you from WAMU, part of American University in Washington, distributed by NPR. I'm Nyla Boodoo. Let's talk more soon. Jen's back with you tomorrow. Thanks for listening. This is 1A.

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From WHYY in Philadelphia, this is Fresh Air. I'm Dave Davies. As we celebrate America's 250th birthday, writer Jesse Wegman tells the story of James Wilson, a largely forgotten member of the nation's founders who had a critical role in shaping the Constitution. Wilson lived a colorful life and died as a Supreme Court justice on the run from the law and creditors. He was a firm proponent of direct rule by the people, but Wegman says he made compromises to get the Constitution approved, like allowing the election of presidents who don't win the popular vote. Wegman's new book is The Lost Founder. Later, David Bianculli reviews the new TV series Spider Noir.

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1: Live from NPR News in Washington, I'm Libby Casey. President Trump and Ukrainian President Volodymyr Zelensky spoke on the sidelines of the G7 summit in Paris today, and Trump says another meeting could happen later. NPR's Joanna Kakissis reports that Zelensky says the U.S. remains a key player in ending Russia's war on Ukraine, which has lasted more than 4 years.
2: G7 leaders did agree to put economic pressure on Russia so the Kremlin moves forward on a peace deal. Zelensky told reporters in a voice message that G7 leaders do not understand Russian President Vladimir Putin's continued aggression. Putin does not want to end the war, Zelensky says, but he must be forced to, primarily through sanctions. Zelensky has said Ukraine has been enacting its own sanctions on Russia by targeting the Kremlin's war machine. For months, the Ukrainian military has used its own long-range strike drones to hit oil depots and refineries. Oil is a pillar of the Russian economy. Joanna Kakissis, NPR News.
1: It's another election day Tuesday, and it brings another set of primary elections that will tell us how American voters are feeling about this moment in politics in their states. That includes a pair of important runoff elections in Georgia. NPR's Stephen Fowler has more.
3: Republican voters will decide their pick to take on incumbent Democrat John Ossoff in a high-profile general election, and they'll choose a nominee to replace outgoing Governor Brian Kemp. Over the weekend, President Trump endorsed Congressman Mike Collins for the Senate race instead of Kemp's preferred candidate, but both Trump and Kemp support the same pick in the governor's race. Also on the ballot today are runoffs in Alabama and open races in Oklahoma and D.C. Stephen Fowler, NPR News, Atlanta.
1: The former head of U.S. Immigration and Customs Enforcement is taking a consulting job with a defense contractor. NPR's Sergio Martinez Beltran reports.
4: Navigators Security and Defense told NPR Todd Lyons is a senior vice president focusing on U.S. defense strategy and international security. The company says it does not engage in lobbying activities and that under federal law, Lyons cannot engage with DHS for a year. Lyons served as ICE's acting director from March 2025 until last month. During his tenure, ICE agents carried out some of the Trump administration's most aggressive immigration enforcement operations in Chicago and Minneapolis. Lyons stepped down after facing intense pressure to meet a 3,000-person daily arrest quota imposed by the White House. Despite the agency's aggressive tactics, the quota was never met. Sergio Martinez Beltran, NPR News, Austin, Texas.
1: British Prime Minister Keir Starmer says the UK will ban children under 16 from using social media apps like Snapchat, TikTok, and YouTube starting early next year. This is NPR News live in Washington. The new U.S. Central Bank chief, Kevin Warsh, holds his first meeting as chair of the Federal Reserve today. His leadership is being closely watched. The Fed is designed to be insulated from political interference, but President Trump has repeatedly challenged that, angry that the Fed has not slashed interest rates. The board is widely expected to hold rates steady during its two-day meeting in response to climbing inflation and an uncertain global economic outlook. One of the world's leading brain research facilities has announced that it is shifting its emphasis from fruit flies to a transparent fish. NPR's John Hamilton reports on the goal to understand how the brain controls an animal's behavior.
5: A fruit fly's brain is covered by a shell, making it hard to study. So the Genelia Research Campus of the Howard Hughes Medical Institute is making a big bet on Danionella, a tiny transparent fish whose brain is clearly visible. Jerry Rubin, a senior group leader at Genelia, says the change will open up new research possibilities.
6: If you really want to understand how the brain is working as a whole, you really need to see all the neurons firing at once.
5: That won't be easy, though. Danionella have three times as many neurons as a fruit fly, so Genelia is counting on artificial intelligence to help its researchers make sense of what they're seeing. John Hamilton, NPR News.
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0: 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The event also includes the unveiling of the theme for the Oxford American's annual music issue. 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
8: This is Fresh Air. I'm Dave Davies. As we celebrate America's 250th birthday, we'll hear a lot about George Washington, Thomas Jefferson, and others. But what if I told you that one of the nation's founders, one of only six who signed both the Declaration of Independence and the Constitution, a critical voice at the Constitutional Convention, and arguably the man most responsible for the government we've had for two centuries, is someone you've never heard of? That's precisely the case made by our guest today, Jesse Wegman. He's a journalist who writes about the Constitution and democracy. Wegman's new book is about James Wilson, a man regarded as one of the American colony's most brilliant lawyers in the late 18th century, and one who led a colorful and impactful life. He was nearly killed during the Revolutionary War when rioters attacked his house in Philadelphia. He later became a Supreme Court justice and died at the age of 55 in the backroom of a tavern in North Carolina on the run from the law and creditors. But Wegman argues that a careful review of records from the founding show that James Wilson was a highly influential figure in crafting the Constitution and a powerful voice for democracy, insisting that direct rule by the people should be the guiding principle of the new government. Jesse Wegman served for 12 years on the editorial board of the New York Times. He's currently a senior fellow at the Brennan Center for Justice. He was last on Fresh Air to talk about his earlier book, Let the People Pick the President, The Case for Abolishing the Electoral College. Lately, he's written opinion pieces advocating term limits for Supreme Court justices. Wegman's new book is The Lost Founder, James Wilson and the Forgotten Fight for a People's Constitution. Jesse Wegman, welcome back to Fresh Air.
9: Thanks for having me.
8: You know, you write about James Wilson and how he was a significant lawyer in the colonies in, you know, the 1760s when tensions between the colonies and Great Britain were growing. And he wrote this essay, which was a groundbreaking legal analysis, which concluded that the British Parliament had no legitimate authority over American colonies because all lawful government is founded on the consent of those subject to that government. This essay proved very influential in the years to come. And, you know, as I was reading about this, it struck me, these ideas don't seem so novel or revolutionary. I mean, to the modern ears, right, it's commonplace. We have lived with this notion of, you know, government by the consent of the government for a long time. And I wonder, was it hard for you as you got deeply into this research to get into the mindset of the 18th century when these ideas were really new?
9: That's a great question. And I was at first having trouble, you know, remembering how radical these ideas were at the time. They aren't particularly new to us now. They weren't even particularly new then. I think a lot of people were saying bits and pieces of these things. Obviously, you know, the consent of the governed goes back to Locke and before, and many of these ideas are floating around, but nobody took them up with the clarity and the vigor of Wilson. And I think that came through in this essay, which he writes as a 26-year-old who's just come over from Scotland on a boat a few years before to the colonies and, you know, apprentices in law, and quickly becomes one of the sharpest and most sort of forward-thinking lawyers in the colonies. So he writes this essay in 1768 in which he says, all men are by nature equal and free. No one has a right to any authority over another without his consent. All lawful government is founded on the consent of those who are subject to it. So, you know, these are words and phrases that we actually know very well because several years later, they end up only slightly altered in the Declaration of Independence. And so when I see these words coming, you know, 8 years before the Declaration of Independence comes out, I think, who is this guy? You know, how did I miss him? Did I skip some class? Because, you know, Wilson seems to be at the center of everything from almost the moment he arrives in America.
8: You know, many of the founders came from very privileged backgrounds. You know, some were wealthy farmers, merchants, many owned slaves. James Wilson was different, right? He grew up in Scotland. Tell us about his background.
9: James Wilson was like a few of the framers of the Constitution, Alexander Hamilton, I think, being the one people are most aware of. He was an immigrant, and he was born into a poor farming family in the lowlands of Scotland, outside of Edinburgh. And so he has this pretty standard Scottish upbringing for a young farm boy of the, you know, in the mid to later 18th century. He grows up, you know, in the Presbyterian Church, which is far more democratic in its governance than, say, the Anglican Church or the Catholic Church. The parishioners vote for the elders. There's much more involvement by the regular people in the church than in these other churches, where it's much more of a top-down hierarchy. So Wilson is, sorry, he's imbued with this democratic notion of governance early in his life. He's also educated in schools in Scotland that are explicitly there to educate all Scottish children. Everybody is expected to get an education. Everyone is expected to learn to read and write. So Wilson, you know, by the time he's a teenager, he is already sort of filled with these just very natural ideas of democratic rule, the equality of all people, and the sense that everybody, no matter what their station in life, where they come from, has equal access to the truth and has an equal right to govern themselves. And that's what he brings over to America. And it's true, you know, few if any of the other founders that he worked with had that kind of background, had that kind of upbringing.
8: Right. He immigrates to the United States and settles in Pennsylvania, gets a law degree, and quickly becomes a well-recognized and prosperous lawyer. He eventually is a delegate to the Continental Congress in 1776, which drafted the Declaration of Independence. What have you learned about his role in drafting that document?
9: So Wilson does not have a direct role in the drafting of the Declaration itself. That's obviously Thomas Jefferson and John Adams and a few of the others that we know well. But what Wilson did do was write this essay that, you know, he first drafted in 1768, arguing that the British Parliament had no authority at all over the colonies. This was a groundbreaking argument at the time, because everyone else was trying to argue that, well, you know, Parliament has some power over us. Parliament is sovereign over us, but, you know, they can't impose taxes. You know, all of the things that we know the colonists were arguing over are against this backdrop of Parliament being sovereign, Parliament having ultimate authority over the colonies. James Wilson is the first to argue, no, they have zero. They have no authority over us at all. Now, this is such a groundbreaking argument that one of his mentors reads it and says, James, you're a young man. You have a, you know, big career ahead of you. Don't put this out there yet. It's too bold.
8: Yeah, so he kept it secret for what, 6-8 years?
9: Yeah. So he put it away in a drawer for 6 years. But in 1774, he publishes it. It's published anonymously. And instantly, it was attributed to Benjamin Franklin, who, you know, very quickly says, no, this isn't by me. You know, it's by a man named James Wilson. And, you know, suddenly people start to find out who this guy is. We know that Thomas Jefferson, who was the writer of the Declaration of Independence, had whole sections of Wilson's essay, this essay on the authority of Parliament, pasted into his commonplace book, where he kept, you know, quotes that were important to him. We know that the essay as a whole deeply influenced Jefferson, and historians going back now about 100 years have theorized that Wilson's essay was one of the biggest, if not the biggest, influence on Jefferson as he sat down to draft those famous words of the Declaration.
8: Right. The words, we hold these truths to be self-evident,
9: yes,
8: that all men are created equal. It's likely that Wilson had some significant influence on Jefferson's thinking.
9: That's right.
8: Right. It's interesting that he authored this legal theory, which led to the radical conclusion that the colonies could separate from Britain. But he himself was more cautious about that, wasn't anxious to do that initially. But nonetheless, the declaration was signed. The rupture was complete. The Revolutionary War erupted. And there's this remarkable episode in 1779, just a few years into the war, when James Wilson has moved his family into Philadelphia after the British have evacuated it. They had occupied the city for, I guess, 9 months or so. And it was tough. I mean, there were, you know, there were killings. There were shops and homes were looted. The population suffered. There were food shortages. And there was a lot of anger there. And in 1779, a mob starts going after people regarded as disloyal. They target Wilson's home. Tell us what happened.
9: Yeah, so this is in some ways the most shocking riot of the revolutionary period, because it is Americans targeting other Americans. You know, they're in the middle of a war against Great Britain at the time for their independence, and this really shakes a lot of the people down to their core. Wilson is one of the elites of Philadelphia at this time. He is a leading lawyer. He's become very wealthy. He has a young and growing family with his wife, Rachel. And, you know, he's enjoying the high life, you know, for all his commitment to popular rule and to the power of common people to govern themselves. He really is happy being an elite. And, you know, he's an awkward guy, too. This is part of what I think made him fall out of the founding narrative, our national narrative of the American founding, is that he's a difficult guy to get to know and to like. And so he doesn't have a lot of, let's say, social capital at the time. And in 1779, it's a pretty tough time. And so people like Wilson stand out. On this particular day in October of 1779, a mob of militiamen gather at a bar. They drink all morning. They get themselves liquored up, and then they go out looking for the elite of Philadelphia to capture and to, you know, teach a lesson to. Wilson gets word that there is a mob of now, I think, several hundred men coming toward his house. They're armed. They're drunk. And he barricades himself in his house with about two dozen of his friends and allies. And the mob approaches the house. There are words exchanged. A gun is fired. There end up being about seven people who are killed. There are many more wounded. Wilson is almost pulled out of the house himself. They breach the front door. They go in with clubs and they try to pull him down the stairs. He actually escapes, you know, with his life. He leaves town in the middle of the night. He hides out for several days, and doesn't come back until things have quieted down. But it was this incident really drove me to want to write this book, because I was so struck that a man who was committed to the idea of popular sovereignty, the idea that people are the foundation of all power in government, would experience a life-threatening attack by a mob and come out the other side no less committed to that ideal. I wanted to know, how could somebody experience that sort of attack and not for a second stop and think, maybe I don't want democracy. Maybe democracy is too dangerous.
8: Well, we should take a break here. Let me reintroduce you. We are speaking with Jesse Wegman. He is a journalist who writes about the Constitution and democracy. His new book is The Lost Founder, James Wilson and the Forgotten Fight for a People's Constitution. We'll talk more after this short break. This is Fresh Air.

0: This is Fresh Air, and we're speaking with journalist Jesse Wegman. His new book about James Wilson, an influential figure in the founding of the nation who is not so well known, is called The Lost Founder. So let's talk about the Constitutional Convention in the summer of 1787. Colonies, after they separated from Britain, they had a loose federation governed by the Articles of Confederation, which didn't really work. And so a bunch of them came together in the summer of 1787 in Philadelphia to craft a new constitution. And it's really kind of interesting just what a weird enterprise this was. These were people who had no particular authority to do this, right? I mean, who does, you know, bring birth to a nation? You write that one delegate from Georgia said Wilson ranks among the foremost in legal and political knowledge. The delegates were very impressed with him. Tell us about that relationship.
1: Wilson is without question one of the leading lawyers in the country at the time, if not the leading lawyer. Everyone looks to him for his legal acumen, but also his knowledge of history and of government that he developed through his training in the Scottish Enlightenment. But Wilson brings this energy to the convention that I had not noticed before. You know, he's constantly saying things that sound more like they were said by someone in the 21st century than someone in the 18th century. And those have to do primarily with the ideals of political equality, the idea that people are the foundation of government and all people are equal, right? This is not very welcome to a lot of the delegates who are much more interested, say, in their states, right? They care about making sure their state has equal power. So one of the biggest fights at the convention is over the Senate. Will the Senate be a body of states with equal power, or will it be based on the population of the states and the people themselves? Wilson argues tirelessly throughout the summer for a government based on population. And he says people should be represented in accordance with their numbers. Why is this so hard? And he can't understand why so many of the other founders resist him. So that fight over popular rule versus, you know, state equality takes up the entire first half of the summer. And in the end, Wilson, for all his arguments, actually ends up losing that one. Wilson and James Madison and a few of the other nationalists had really wanted a government based on population. They don't get it. They get a Senate that has equal state power.
0: Right. But there were some things he did win, and that was the popular election to representatives of the House of Representatives. And that wasn't an equal apportion for each state. It was based on population. But there was this huge troubling debate about the slave-holding states, which wanted their slaves to count as members of their population, even though they, you know, had no legal rights and no vote. There was a compromise that resolved this question. What was Wilson's role in that?
1: And this is one of the ironies of Wilson's life and of his role in our founding. And it's a complicated one, and I take him to task for it in the book, which is he really, I think, did not go after slavery with the energy and the commitment of some of the other founders, including slaveholders themselves, who were quite open about the evil, the moral evil of the practice. Wilson actually introduces the three-fifths clause, which counted enslaved people as three-fifths of a free person for purposes of representation in Congress and for taxation. Now, Wilson didn't come up with the three-fifths number himself. It was already there, floating around from earlier debates under the Articles of Confederation. But the fact that he was willing to countenance that, the fact that he said, it's okay, it's more important for us to have a union here, even if it means the perpetuation of slavery, I think really undercuts, a lot of his fundamental commitments to equality, to popular self-rule, to the basic dignity of humans. And, you know, in the book, I quote a number of his contemporaries being very open about the fact that this is an evil, this is a moral profanity. And Wilson is really quite muted on this point. And it's something that there's no good resolution to. He wanted the Union more than he wanted an end to slavery. And he accepted, although he was opposed to slavery, he accepted this compromise. And I think, you know, he doesn't get a pass for that.
0: Yeah, well, I think there are clearly a number of cases. That is one. Another one is the proportional representation in the Senate, where he finally agrees to let each state have equal representation. We should also note that there were some things he did win. Like, for example, when the discussion initially began on how Congress would be structured, there was a lot of strong support for having members of Congress selected by state legislatures. I mean, simply the direct election of members of Congress was a contested issue, right?
1: Absolutely. And Wilson was the strongest advocate for popular self-rule. You know, he says at one point, "Can we forget for whom we are forming a government? Is it for men or for the imaginary beings called states? It is all a mere illusion of names. We talk of states till we forget what they are composed of." Right? He had this just laser-like focus on people as the foundation of all government power. And so he really leads the charge, along with James Madison and a few others, for a House of Representatives, at least, that is, you know, apportioned by population.
0: Right. And he would often invoke the phrase in the Declaration of Independence, you know, that all men are created equal. It doesn't say all states are created equal. And he brought that up, right?
1: Well, yes. I mean, this is the part of Wilson that I think is in some ways the most thrilling and the most, I think, useful to us today, is how much he understood the Constitution and the Declaration of Independence as being connected. So the Declaration of Independence, you know, is based on this theory of popular sovereignty, the idea that when people are not happy with their government, they may change it. They may change it whenever and however they please. And that is what they do by first declaring independence and fighting a war to be independent from Britain, and then by drafting a constitution. And perhaps the way in which Wilson brings the spirit of the Declaration of Independence most directly into the Constitution happens in the middle of the summer. He's on this committee. It's called the Committee of Detail. Most of the other delegates go away for 10 days and just take a break because they're all exhausted over fighting for the last 2 months over Congress. And Wilson and a few other delegates write the first draft of the Constitution. We have no records of what exactly they discussed. But what comes out of that committee is Wilson's opening words of the Constitution. He put the words, "we the people," at the beginning of the Constitution. And what he was doing there, he was making clear that this is a Constitution, this is a government founded on people, not states, people. We the people, he understood to be the three most important words in the Constitution.
0: We need to take another break here. Let me reintroduce you. We are speaking with Jesse Wegman. His new book is The Lost Founder, James Wilson and the Forgotten Fight for a People's Constitution. He'll be back to talk more after this short break. I'm Dave Davies, and this is Fresh Air.

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1: 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First, give them a solution of 1 part sugar to 4 parts water. 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Clean with diluted vinegar, not dish detergent. 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Also, entice them with native flowers. Red buckeye, crossvine, and foxglove are some of their favorites. This is Lynn Foster with Nature in the Natural State.
2: This is Fresh Air. I'm Dave Davies. We're speaking with journalist and senior fellow at the Brennan Center for Justice, Jesse Wegman. In his writing, he's advocated eliminating the Electoral College in presidential elections and imposing term limits on Supreme Court justices. His new book is about James Wilson, a signer of the Declaration of Independence and the Constitution, who Wegman argues was more influential in crafting the government we've had for 2 centuries than better-known founding fathers. He writes that Wilson, whose colorful life had a tragic end, was a tireless proponent of the principle of direct rule by the people. Wegman's book is The Lost Founder, James Wilson and the Forgotten Fight for a People's Constitution. We were talking about the Constitutional Convention. This was, you know, the summer of 1787 in Philadelphia. It's hot, it's humid. And in the middle of the proceedings, there's a break, and a 5-member committee called the Committee of Detail actually drafts the text of the Constitution. And Wilson was one of those 5. He was very influential here. And one of the big issues they had to confront was how much power the federal government would have as opposed to the individual states. Remember that as the country was governed then, the states had enormous power. The Congress had no power to tax. And so it, all these centrifugal forces were sort of tearing the country apart. So what perspective did Wilson bring to this question of how much power a central government should have? And how did he wield it in this debate and in the drafting?
3: Wilson very much wanted a powerful central government, with several of the other founders on this point. You know, he said, going back, I think, to 1776, he said, "We are not so many states. We are one large state. We lay aside our individuality whenever we come here." And I think that sort of sums up his philosophy. He believed that the states were, you know, pointless, imaginary beings that deserved no respect. And Wilson, in the Committee of Detail, comes up with what we call the Necessary and Proper Clause. This is a clause that ends up being one of the most consequential in the Constitution. It gives Congress massive power to legislate for the nation and over the states. And, you know, there's a huge amount of resistance to it from the opponents of the Constitution, who come to be known as the Anti-Federalists. But Wilson pushes strongly for the inclusion of this clause because he believes Congress cannot legislate, it can't do its job, the federal government can't do its job without an enormous amount of power, without enormous latitude and authority to pass laws and do the things that a federal government needs to do, such as raise an army, collect taxes, all of these things. Congress has used that clause throughout American history to justify its power to pass laws that have transformed America. So I think Wilson himself is really at the heart of giving the federal government the power that it has today.
2: Now, another big issue that they had to resolve at the Constitutional Convention was the nature of the executive branch of the government. And, you know, today we're used to the idea of a single chief executive, the president, chosen in a national election. But this was not assumed at all, right? I mean, some people thought the executive branch should be a council controlled directly by Congress. Wilson felt that it's critical that they have a strong executive and that it be vested in a single person. What were the objections and alternatives? How did that debate go?
3: Well, this is how I came to Wilson in the first place. I was writing my book on the Electoral College, and I was looking through the notes of the Constitutional Convention, James Madison's notes, to find when was the moment that the Electoral College is adopted. And here's this guy, this long-winded Scott, who keeps saying things that sound more like they come from our era than his own, and saying, you know, the president should be a single person, which was not at the time fully agreed upon, and that he should be elected directly by the people. When Wilson says this about the president being a single person, James Madison records what he calls a considerable pause in the room. You know, the other delegates are sitting there basically shifting in their seats. Nobody's very comfortable at this prospect. They don't want to have another tyrant like King George. And they're also sitting right there in front of another George, George Washington, who is widely understood to be the front runner for any sort of executive office that might be created. So everyone's feeling awkward at that moment. Wilson is not at all. He says, this is obvious. Of course, we need a single executive who has the power to carry out his duties. And he should be elected directly by the people, because anyone who's that powerful needs to be in direct connection to the people over whom he has that power. If he's not, there will be problems. So Wilson basically is the first person to argue for a direct popular vote for president, which is what we still talk about today. He's saying it in 1787. He does not get a lot of support for this. So they say, you know, James, go home, come up with something a little better. He comes back the next day and he proposes a system of electors who are chosen by eligible voters and who then, in turn, choose the president. That is remarkably similar to the system that we have today that we call the Electoral College. So this is yet another of the ironies of James Wilson's life, is that he ends up proposing the very system that he opposed for choosing the president.
2: But once he agreed and the convention agreed that people would choose electors who would themselves choose the president, the question was, how many electors does each state get? Which is pretty critical, right? I mean, is it going to be proportional to their population? Is it going to be equal numbers of electors for the states? How does that work out?
3: What ends up being adopted is the system that we know today, which is that each state gets a number of electors equal to its representation in Congress. So that's the number of members of the House of Representatives it has, plus its two senators. So that means smaller states get a real benefit in the Electoral College because they have proportionately more electors given their voters. Again, Wilson was not happy with this arrangement, but he accepted it as the price of business. As the convention neared its end in September, I think everyone was so exhausted and wanting just to get this document out the door and ratified that he agreed to it.
2: But in the end, they come up with a document that will bring a far more unified country, because there's a strong central government. There is popular election of the members of the House and some participation by voters in the election of the Senate and the president. So it's a lot of what Wilson wanted. There is, of course, this glaring hypocrisy here in that, you know, it tolerates 500,000 humans being held in bondage, and women are denied the right to vote as well as other basic rights. What, if anything, did Wilson have to say about, you know, those so disenfranchised and exploited?
3: You know, at the ratifying convention in Pennsylvania, where Wilson takes a leading role in convincing the delegates to that convention to support the Constitution, you know, he says, I acknowledge this was not the best arrangement. I would have done it differently if I had had my way. But we have laid the groundwork for the eventual elimination of slavery in the states. You know, obviously the Constitution as it was written barred any intrusion on the slave trade for 20 years after its ratification. But as we know, that fight would continue on into the middle of the 19th century and lead to the Civil War, which resulted in the deaths of more than 500,000 people. And, you know, it was only then that slavery was actually banished from the Constitution. Wilson did opposed slavery, but, you know, he was willing to live with it as the price of a constitution with the other elements that he wanted so badly.
2: Need to take another break here. Let me reintroduce you. We are speaking with Jesse Wegman. His new book is The Lost Founder, James Wilson and the Forgotten Fight for a People's Constitution. We'll talk more after this break. This is Fresh Air.

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1: This is Fresh Air, and we're speaking with journalist and senior fellow at the Brennan Center for Justice, Jesse Wegman. His new book is about James Wilson, a signer of the Declaration of Independence and the Constitution, who Wegman argues was more influential in crafting the government we've had for two centuries than many better-known founding fathers. The name of his book is The Lost Founder. You know, so this government that was drafted by these 50 men in Philadelphia has endured, not without some problems. We needed a civil war to settle the question of slavery and another century to recognize basic civil and voting rights. And, of course, women couldn't vote until the 1920s. But this basic structure of an elected Congress, and a president, an independent judiciary, the three branches checking one another's power, has kind of held together, arguably until, really recent years and the current administration in the White House, where we've seen it's just a fact that longstanding boundaries and norms have been violated. You're following this closely. This is a big question, but what's the impact of the changes we're seeing and, what lies ahead?
2: One of the reasons I wrote the Electoral College book back in 2020 was the election twice in the century to that point of the person who won fewer votes. That's a fundamental violation of majority rule, right? Majority rule is at the heart of Wilson's theory of government. Why? Because majority rule is the only way that we ensure political equality. It's the only way that you count all votes as equal. Any other method, by definition, counts some votes as worth more than others. So, this violation of majority rule, I think, is at the heart of so much of what ails us today. Both George W. Bush in 2000 and then Donald Trump in 2016 were elected to the White House with fewer votes than their opponent. And I really think that there's a toxin there, that people feel that their wishes as a majority are not being represented. And that leads to all these other problems that we see every day now. I think the Senate itself is obviously a non-majoritarian institution. The House of Representatives is technically majoritarian, but with, partisan gerrymandering kind of spiraling out of control now, with the help of the Supreme Court, we are finding that fewer and fewer people feel represented by that House of Congress. So on every level of government, you have this sense that what a majority of the people want is not being reflected in their government. And that, I think, Wilson understood that 250 years ago as being what he called a poison contaminating the government. And that was why he fought so hard to make sure that there were mechanisms to ensure majority rule would be the way we governed.
1: The other thing we've seen is we've seen enormous influence on the judicial branch by the president, him picking political loyalists for, district courts, appeals courts, and arguably for the Supreme Court. No way around that, really, is there? That's the power that was given to the president under the Constitution.
2: Yeah, every president chooses judges, who are, they think will be ideologically aligned with them. And that's understandable. But at the same time, this interacts with this life tenure that the founders gave to Supreme Court, to all federal judges. And this creates a problem because now you have people living far longer than they did at the founding, people serving on the court, like Clarence Thomas for 30 plus years. He could go 40. He could even go 50 years. He's not even that old by the standards of Supreme Court justices. And I think when you have presidents appointing justices who sit on the court that long, then you add on top of that presidents who were chosen by, a minority of the population, you have essentially minority rule in America, where you have the judiciary representing political realities from decades before, and sometimes not even a reality that was, that represented the majority of the people. So I think you have a real problem with a court that is so unrepresentative. The court is not supposed to be democratically representative the way that the elected branches are. But when it is so far removed, I think you start to run into serious problems of legitimacy.
1: You have a specific proposal for the Supreme Court. You want to explain that?
2: Right. Well, this has been suggested for a long time, but term limits for Supreme Court justices, I think, would go a long way to making people feel more like that the court was a democratically legitimate branch of government. So the most popular proposal out there is 18-year terms. So on a 9-member Supreme Court, that would mean that every 2 years a new vacancy would open up, and every president would, by definition, get 2 appointments to the Supreme Court per term. The justices who finish their 18-year term would be allowed to stay on as senior justices, which is the system we have now in the lower federal courts of appeals. But I think it would make a really big difference in giving people the sense that there wouldn't be this unpredictability, this sort of unfairness where one president gets 4 picks to the court and the next one gets 0. We want a Supreme Court that basically reflects the country as it is today, not as it was decades ago.
1: You know, you write regularly on constitutional questions. You have a Substack, right?
2: Yes.
1: Major Questions, I think is what it's called.
2: Yes.
1: Right. And, as we talk about this stuff, I mean, these are interesting but very tough questions and require a lot of knowledge and thought. And, you want to bring experience to bear. And when I think about the fact that, nobody reads a newspaper anymore, and like internet memes capture our attention so quickly with all the algorithms of the social media, do we have a shot at actually thinking rationally about government anymore?
2: Yeah, I mean, I think the founders faced this same question. There was a real concern that most people would not understand politics, were not educated enough. At that time, they were largely right. And I'm not going to stand here and say I think social media is an alloyed good. But I do think we also live in this moment of incredible explosion of good writing and thoughtful commentary on the Constitution, on democracy, on the way that we can live together as a people, an incredibly large and diverse country. When the founders built this country, they were trying to do something that had never been done before, which was to design a republic, over an expanse that was larger than any that had been tried in the past. And I think we're still in some way trying to do that. We're trying to keep a government running that is far larger and more diverse than anyone could have imagined. And I mean, I'm actually, when I read other writers and other thinkers, not just legal scholars, but regular people talking about what they want and what they imagine for the country, I'm actually quite invigorated by it. I think most people want a country in which their voice is heard, in which the majority gets its way, in which there are protections for minorities that are generally, applied by the courts, but that majority rule and political equality are the fundamental guiding lights of our system. And I think, in this moment, we actually have more people more thoughtfully and more critically talking about these things than we've had in my lifetime.
1: All right. Well, a hopeful thought there. Jesse Wegman, thank you so much for speaking with us.
2: Thanks so much for having me. I appreciate it.
1: Jesse Wegman's new book is The Lost Founder, James Wilson and the Forgotten Fight for a People's Constitution. Coming up, David Biancooley reviews the new Prime Video series, Spider Noir. This is Fresh Air.

0: This is Fresh Air. The Spider-Man character was introduced in a Marvel Comics book in 1962. Since then, he's been the center of several live-action superhero movies over the decades, some well-received animated features, and has been reimagined in stories set in different times, even in different universes. One comic book series that began in 2008, Spider-Man Noir, imagined the hero as a gumshoe of the 1930s, but with superpowers. Now Prime Video has brought that concept to television as Spider-Noir, starring Nicolas Cage. Our TV critic David Bianculli says everything about the series is unexpectedly enjoyable.
1: In this universe, I'm pretty much tired of superhero films and TV series and random multiverses, and don't approach any new one with much enthusiasm. When I heard about Spider-Noir and that Nicolas Cage was starring, I couldn't imagine why he'd choose a superhero story for his first TV starring role. Then I watched the 8-episode first season and realized it probably represents one of the best and boldest Nicolas Cage performances of his entire risk-taking career. From the very start, Spider-Noir takes the noir part seriously. It's set in the Depression-era New York of the 1930s, and Cage plays a superpowered masked character known as the Spider. When we meet him, he's loved and lost a woman, a story he recounts in the rain over her grave. He's gone on a multi-year bender, and now has an office as a private eye. His name is Ben Reilly.
2: We were going to be married in the spring. I even bought a ring to make it official. A ring I never had the chance to give her. Ruby once told me that with great power comes great responsibility. Well, she was the greatest responsibility I ever had. And I failed her. The Spider failed her. After that, I didn't want the power or the responsibility. So I went back to being just an ordinary man. That was 5 years ago.
1: If that opening narration sounds as though Cage is channeling a bit of Bogey, well, he is. But the imaginative conceit of Spider-Noir is that the bite that gave the spider superpowers also made him more spidery than human. Ben Reilly, in order to blend in and do his job, really does have to act like a human and like a private eye. So he goes to the movies and watches the latest Humphrey Bogart and James Cagney films and imitates them a bit. But there also are scenes where Ben Reilly the gumshoe, like James Garner's Jim Rockford in The Rockford Files, hands out fake business cards and adopts different accents and dialects. Cage has enormous fun with all of this, but also establishes that his character sometimes is primarily a spider and physicalizes that in a way that's just a riot. If you saw him in Vampire's Kiss, you're familiar with his brand of unbridled acting. And he's not acting alone. Lamorne Morris, who won a well-deserved Emmy as the deputy on season 5 of FX's Fargo, plays a reporter who works with the spider and keeps his secret. It's a rich role, and Morris delivers, and so do the show's other co-stars. The always commanding Brendan Gleeson plays the ruthless power broker Silvermane, who tracks down superpowered mutants to persuade them to join his gang. As always with this genre, the villains have a lot of the fun. Gleeson, as Silvermane, veers easily between playful and menacing, as when he captures a mutant played by Andrew Lewis Caldwell and introduces himself. Caldwell, for his part, is great fun, too.
3: We assume you know who I am.
4: The man with the mane of silver. Born from nothing. Built his empire through gut and guile. Purveyor of the finest spirited potions. King of the five boroughs. Mr. Finbar Burn himself.
3: I see you like to talk. Think you could listen for a second?
4: Oh, I am like a Nebraskan cornfield. All ears.
1: Of course, every classic noir, even a spider noir, has to have a femme fatale. This one is a chanteuse and heartbreaker played by Lee Joon Lee, who played Grace in Sinners and was a star of the 2008 Lincoln Center revival of South Pacific. She gets to show off her musical talent when Cage's Ben Reilly first sees and hears her at Silvermane's nightclub. Ladies and

0: She sounds beautiful and looks dazzling, too, outfitted in stylish costumes with vibrant colors. Well, they're vibrant and in color, depending upon how you choose to watch Spider-Noir. Oren Uzel, who developed this series for TV, is presenting it in an unprecedented manner. On Prime Video, you can decide to watch in what it calls either true hue color or authentic black and white, or toggle between the two. I found it fun to keep switching, especially to learn the colors of sets or costumes in the color-saturated versions. But both versions are exciting to watch. There are loads of allusions to classic films, the fight scenes explode with energy, and the various writers and directors work as a coherent team, whether they're presenting intimate scenes between characters or wildly hallucinatory dream sequences. No matter which way you watch it, Spider-Noir is the best TV superhero series since The Penguin.
1: TV critic David Bianculli reviewed Spider-Noir, starring Nicolas Cage. On tomorrow's show, New Yorker staff writer Ben Taub gives us an inside look at Donald Trump's campaign to acquire Greenland. While it's faded from the headlines, Taub says there are ongoing influence operations at Trump's direction to keep the possibility alive. In a new article, Taub reveals some key players in the effort and its impact on Greenland and our European allies. I hope you can join us. To keep up with what's on the show and get highlights of our interviews, follow us on Instagram at NPR Fresh Air.

Fresh Air's executive producer is Sam Brigger. Our technical director and engineer is Audrey Bentham. Our interviews and reviews are produced and edited by Phyllis Myers, Anne-Marie Baldonado, Lauren Krenzel, Teresa Madden, Monique Nazareth, Thane Challoner, Susan Yakundi, Anna Bauman, and Nico Gonzalez-Whistler. Our digital media producer is Molly C.V. Nesper. Roberta Shorrock directs the show. From Terry Gross and Tanya Mosley, I'm Dave Davies.

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0: In January, a massive sewage spill sent 240 million gallons of untreated waste into the Potomac River. The spill threatened water safety, exposed infrastructure weaknesses. It also cast a pall over Chesapeake Bay oysters, one of the most important species for both habitat restoration and local economies.
1: People kept coming up my line going, are these from Potomac? These better not be from Potomac. I hope they're not from Potomac. And I'm going, I don't even know what they're talking about. That's how I found out kind of the hard way.
0: Now, a disaster-driven collapse in some harvests and new funding fights are putting the multi-state recovery project of the country's largest estuary at risk.
2: Five states, from New York down to Virginia, all in the watershed of the Chesapeake Bay. These states have all agreed to work towards restoring the bay, and oysters is a big part of that.
0: I'm Meghna Chakrabarty. Today on Point, what's at stake for the Chesapeake Bay and the oysters helping to bring it back? Stay with us.
3: Live from NPR News in Washington, I'm Libby Casey. Israelis on all political sides are blasting the U.S.-Iranian deal to end the war. The agreement, being called a Memorandum of Understanding, is expected to be signed this Friday in Switzerland, but Israel is not part of the signing or deal-making. And Prime Minister Benjamin Netanyahu, who's facing a tough re-election campaign, is taking a lot of the heat. NPR's Carrie Kahn reports.
4: Netanyahu says he will not give up what he calls his life's mission to make sure Iran doesn't have a nuclear weapon. He also says Israel will not leave Lebanon, where it is fighting Iranian-backed Hezbollah fighters who repeatedly fire into northern Israel. Israel struck in and around Lebanon's capital and now occupies a large area of the country, which it says is a vital buffer zone. Political opponents and even lawmakers in Netanyahu's coalition government decry the deal, calling it dangerous. Iran's foreign minister reiterated Tuesday that the deal to end the war requires Israel's withdrawal from Lebanon and that its continued presence violates the Memorandum of Understanding. Carrie Kahn, NPR News, Tel Aviv.
3: FBI Director Kash Patel says multiple people are in custody. That's after law enforcement identified a potential threat to the UFC event at the White House last weekend. NPR's Carrie Johnson reports the investigation is ongoing.
5: Kash Patel announced the possible threat in a social media post Tuesday morning, days after thousands of people massed in Washington, D.C. for the event to celebrate President Trump's birthday. The FBI director says the Bureau and law enforcement partners, quote, stopped cold a possible attack by people from outside the area. Fox News, which first reported the incident, says five people are under arrest. Fox says the alleged plan involved using explosive-laden drones to strike buildings in downtown D.C. and then target spectators as they fled. Carrie Johnson, NPR News, Washington.
3: The slump in the housing market continues. NPR's Scott Horsley reports on the latest home construction numbers from the Commerce Department.
6: Home builders broke ground on almost 16% fewer homes in May than they did the month before. Most of that slowdown was in apartment construction. The drop in single-family starts was less than 2%. Building permits, which are seen as a guide to future construction, were down less than 1%. A survey by the National Association of Home Builders shows builders' confidence remains weak. Rising mortgage rates are not helping with the housing slump. Scott Horsley, NPR News, Washington.
3: The national average for a gallon of gasoline is $4.04, according to AAA. That's down 2 cents from yesterday. Crude oil prices have fallen for the past 2 days since President Trump announced that preliminary agreement to end the Iran war. But economists say even after the fighting ends, it will likely take a while for consumer prices to recede, and that includes things like fertilizer, food, and even shoes. This is NPR News. A magnitude 6.7 earthquake shook central Indonesia's Sulawesi Island today, injuring dozens of people. The quake damaged homes and infrastructure and rattled residents in Palu, a city that was devastated by a quake and tsunami 8 years ago. Indonesia's meteorology agency says there is no tsunami threat. Health experts say tick bites tend to spike in the U.S. during the months of May and June. NPR's Ping Huang reports on some precautions people can take when heading outdoors.
7: This spring, ticks started biting a few weeks early. Then there was a dip, likely due to weather. Now, they're out in full force, especially in the Northeast and Midwest. That's according to the Centers for Disease Control and Prevention, which tracks rates of tick bite visits to the ER. Here's Allison Hinckley with CDC.
8: According to our tick bite tracker, ticks are out everywhere, and there are a lot of reasons to wear repellent and do all the things you can to prevent tick bites.
7: Tick bites can cause Lyme and other diseases or provoke serious allergies. If you're out in grassy or forested areas where ticks are likely, Hinckley recommends pre-treating clothes with an insecticide called permethrin, wearing long sleeves, and conducting a full-body tick check when you return. Ping Huang, NPR News.
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11: This is On Point. I'm Meghna Chakrabarty. On January 19th, 2026, a 60-year-old sewer line carrying wastewater from Maryland and Virginia to a Washington, D.C. treatment plant collapsed along the Potomac River.
12: Hundreds of millions of gallons of raw sewage has been spilling into the Potomac River after a pipe collapsed. Now officials tell News 4 they won't be able to stop that flow until sometime next week. That means 40 million gallons of sewage a day.
11: Well, in the days that followed, roughly 240 million gallons of untreated sewage poured into the Potomac River before emergency teams could stop the flow. It became one of the largest sewage spills in American history. Now, that spill happened along the Virginia-Maryland border, but the pipe is owned and operated by the District of Columbia Water and Sewer Authority, and it's on a canal that is federal property. In February, President Donald Trump and Maryland Governor Wes Moore fought over who should clean it up.
13: No, I don't like the job that Wes Moore's doing. I don't like the job he's doing at the bridge. I don't like the fact that he did that horrible, you know, with the pipes at the Potomac. And he's not doing the job. They got to do it. And I'm going to have to get the federal government involved in getting it fixed because he can't fix anything.
14: What the president is talking about is a break in a D.C. pipe that took place on federal land. How Maryland gets caught up in this, I have no idea. That is just some very creative facts from the presidents of the United States.
11: Washington, D.C. Mayor Muriel Bowser declared a public emergency on February 18th and requested federal assistance. President Trump did end up approving a federal government response for repairs along the canal where the spill originated. Those repairs were completed in March. But 60 miles downstream, another question emerged. What would happen to the Chesapeake Bay? Maryland imposed a precautionary shellfish harvesting closure in part of the Potomac while scientists tested waters downstream. State officials later lifted the closure after weeks of monitoring found no detectable impact to shellfish waters and no evidence that harvesting areas further downriver had been contaminated. But the damage to some bay communities had already been done. Oyster farmers and harvesters in those areas could not work during the closures, and customer demand dropped precipitously. Here's Robert Brown, president of the Maryland Watermen's Association, in an interview with WUSA-TV in February.
15: Nobody wants to buy oysters out of the Potomac River. The men who were shucking oysters and selling oysters other places say, look, we don't want no more oysters out there. Potomac, because we had questions when we go to sell the oysters.
11: Well, today, we're going to focus on those oysters. They're critical, not only for the shellfish and aquaculture industry in and around the Chesapeake, but they're also a critical tool in helping restore the health of the Chesapeake Bay itself. And that restoration effort, along with the spill and sudden changes in federal policy, are a cautionary tale to everybody, no matter where you are, about how fragile ecosystems rely on the good faith and smooth cooperation of many highly complicated human systems around them. So let's start with the men and women of the area's oyster industry. William Strogowski and his wife Amy have an oyster shucking and wholesale seafood business in Maryland, and they've been going for five generations. And joining us now is Amy. Amy, welcome to On Point.
16: Hi, Magna. How are you?
11: I'm doing well. And it's PNB Seafood, I should say. I should have given the company name out there, right there at the top. Tell me a little bit about how the last 6 months have been for you, your husband, and the business.
16: High anxiety. We are the middleman. So, of course, we have divers. We have oyster farms. We get our oysters. Being fifth generation, we have a lot of resources. However, the problem is a negative reporting is what devastates sales. Mm. So it's more of an economical public relations epidemic rather than a direct environmental toxicity problem, meaning that, you know, once it's in your head and you think that the oysters are from the Potomac and that they're sewage, you're not going to eat them, which means we can't sell them, which means we have to go to, you know, further out, get them shipped into us. So it impacts all of us.
11: I see. So just to be clear, the oysters that you're harvesting have been totally cleared of any kind of contamination, but it's just the sort of public perception around them that's really been damaging. Is that right?
16: Yeah, correct. And most of the oyster beds are well south of the spill.
11: Uh-huh.
16: And our oysters we get from the Eastern Shore as well. So that's not around there. But, you know, the word of mouth is just, like if someone, thinks that they're eating raw sewage, would you eat it?
11: Yeah.
16: No.
11: Yeah. No, I don't take your point. So, but just to be clear, the beds are clear, where you're harvesting them. So tell me a little bit more then about where you get the oysters. Is there a particular sort of dive season when you're getting all the shellfish out?
16: Yeah. So the dive season starts, I know you've probably heard with eat oysters with the letter R in the month.
11: Yeah.
16: Yes. So that's no longer true. What happens is that the oysters, the local oysters that we get, we have a diver that dives on the Eastern Shore. That's where most of our oysters come from, not all. We do outsource and get our PEIs from Canada, some from Boston. But those oysters are freshest in the months with the letter R.
11: Mm-hmm.
16: Now we're able to eat them outside of the months with the letter R because a lot now is farm-raised. So these oysters, and we have a whole program with the oyster recovery where they collect our oyster shells and they put them back in the Chesapeake Bay, and the spats turn into full-grown oysters over a course of, actually the water getting colder, and it helps the oysters grow. The problem is if it's too cold, the oysters can die. Mm. So that's why those oysters sometimes are more expensive than the regular local ones.
11: Okay. So then tell me a little bit more about sort of where the business is now in terms of, I guess, your annual sales. And do you and other people in the industry, are you seeking kind of assistance? I mean, what does the immediate future look like for you?
16: So as a shucker, we kind of get left out of that assistance realm.
11: Oh, okay.
16: We're not actually the watermen who, if they don't go out or if, they lose a whole day of work. We can get oysters other places. However, they're more expensive, which then trickles down to the consumer. So in that case, that's where we lose our money. However, we're not the actual ones, dredging the oysters. So we don't always get the financial aid. We have to prove a lot. So we kind of just have to compensate by raising our prices and losing business. And then hopefully it regains once September and the local oysters are again, plentiful.
11: Yeah.
16: The problem is that, sometimes, like I said, the water quality is not to blame. The fear is.
11: Mm-hmm.
16: When the Maryland Department of Environment closed the Potomac as a safety precaution. It wasn't because the water quality testing was raising the alarms. It was just that, you know, the water quality was fine.
11: Okay.
16: But, yeah.
11: No, I didn't mean to interrupt you there, but
16: no, that's okay.
11: Yeah, so I guess what I'm wondering is, I also will talk a little bit later in the show with other folks about the winter that you guys have had there. But your husband told us earlier this week that his concern wasn't necessarily for sort of the immediate impacts because you can get through them, even though it might be challenging. But he was a little bit more worried about long-term impacts to your business. Do you want to talk about that a little?
16: Yeah, sure. So this year, because of the freezing of the Chesapeake and also the Potomac spill, they did extend the oyster season by 2 weeks. However, again, they extended it, which was great. But, you know, when you, like I said, already have the fear of eating raw oysters or anything raw, you know, people tend to shy away from that. So in Maryland, we have what's popular is to have a bull and oyster roast. Mm-hmm. And that a lot of fundraising happens that way. And we supply oysters to these kind of events. Well, now in the future, if no one wants to eat raw seafood, they're going to turn those oyster roast into maybe shrimp roast, you know, where that impacts us. And then, you know, we have less oyster sales. We have a lot of restaurants that do, we call it buck a shucks. They sell oysters for a dollar. You know, if people don't want to eat this, they're going to drop that special and then we lose that account. Yeah. So in the long term, if, you know, the fear of eating raw seafood continues, but, you know, we have to be certified. You know, if someone gets sick, we're out of business. So we take that, you know, it's very important to us to make sure we take our classes, we get certified, we keep logs and dates of where our oysters are harvested, when we get them, when we deliver them, the temperature. We have tags on every bushel.
11: Yeah.
16: So we take pride in delivering the freshest seafood that we can.
11: Amy, you mentioned buck a shuck. A couple of years ago, I was down in Baltimore. I was in Baltimore, and I participated in that great tradition that you talked about. And I thought I'd like come very close to heaven with dollar oysters for real. Yeah. I have about 30 seconds left with you, Amy. Can you tell me a little bit about what this business and industry has meant? I think it's your husband's family that's been in it for five generations now. Like, what has that meant for your family?
16: Yeah. So my husband's family is from Hooper's Island Seas, Hooper's Island on the Eastern Shore. And they dredged oysters. He used to be on a boat when he was younger. And then they moved to Baltimore and opened a seafood restaurant. So he was always in the business, taught to shuck oysters. Ironically, my grandparents had a produce and seafood store two blocks away. Uh-huh. Because it was the city. And so they, you know, sold, you know, to the tugboats, fresh seafood. So we both were raised in this business. So when we finally came together, we decided to continue the oyster side of it.
11: Yeah. Well, it shows.
16: And so he thought.
11: I'm sorry to interrupt you, Amy, but I've just got to take us to a break here. But clearly it shows sort of the long running history and deeply personal history that this industry has in places like Maryland. So Amy Strogowski with PNB Seafood in Maryland, thank you so much for joining us. We'll have more about the Chesapeake itself in just a moment. This is On Point.
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18: This is Bird Note. When Juan Pablo Colasso goes to spend time outside, he often encounters people thinking he doesn't belong out there as a blind person, despite the fact that he's a renowned nature recordist.
19: We need to change the culture and the behavior of people to really understand that blind people can go outside and enjoy nature like whatever person.
18: Juan Pablo helped design nature trails in Colombia with features that make them more accessible for people who are visually impaired. including guide ropes with textures that signal points of interest and QR codes that provide info. But Juan Pablo says these are not simply trails solely for blind people to enjoy.
19: It's for blind people, of course, but it's for all, because we need to share the same places in society, make places exclusively for blind people or whatever other disability, in my opinion, is an exclusion. All these things are for everyone, for older people, for children, pregnant, people that broke a leg and is temporarily disabled. So many people decide for us, no, he can't walk on this trail because the trail, there are a lot of branches in the floor. Ask first, never decide for us. And the second thing is, do nothing to us without us.
18: For Bird Note, I'm Jonice Franklin.
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11: You're back with On Point. I'm Meghna Chakrabarty. And today we're actually talking about the oysters of the Potomac River and the Chesapeake Bay. And specifically because what has been happening with those oysters over the last 6 months serves as what I'm kind of calling a kind of cautionary tale about the very fine balance that fragile ecosystems have to maintain, and not just natural balance, but the balance between the human systems that are working together around that ecosystem. So let's bring in Betsy Nicholas. She is the president of the Potomac Riverkeeper Network, and she joins us from Washington. Betsy, welcome to On Point.
21: Hi, Meghna. Glad to be here.
11: And I'd also like to bring Ben Ford into the conversation. He is a Chesapeake Bay conservation advocate and Miles Y Riverkeeper for Shore Rivers. Ben Ford, welcome to you.
22: Thanks for having me, Meghna.
11: Okay, so let's actually listen to a little bit about how the Trump administration responded to news of that big sewage spill that took place in January. Here's a White House Press Secretary Caroline Leavitt responding to a question about the odor caused by the spill. This is from February 18th.
23: For America 250, the president wants people from all over to come to the nation's capital. Is he worried that by the summer, the Potomac River will still smell like poop?
24: He is worried about that, which is why the federal government wants to fix it. And we hope that the local authorities will cooperate with us in doing so.
11: Okay, Betsy Nicholas, let me start with you. I mean, haha, funny, but not funny. What exactly happened with that pipeline, do we know, that caused this, you know, actually quite major disaster?
21: Yes. At this point, we have a pretty good idea. Yeah. Basically, when you have big, great big pipes like this with sewage running through it, you get gases that go up in them. So this pipe is in the area where it collapsed 6 feet wide, and it was installed 60 years ago. So as you get these gases going up, they corrode the pipe, wear through the concrete, and make weak spots. Unfortunately, when it was constructed, they put the boulders, because they had to blast in order to put this pipeline underground, on top of it. So when it weakened from these gases, it just collapsed inwards. Because one of the things we heard in the news that was sort of a head scratcher is that they found boulders inside the collapsed pipe. So there was a little investigation before we found out how the boulders got there.
11: Okay, so Betsy, the engineer in me is actually quite interested in this, so let me stick with this for a second. So yes, so when sewage flows through pipes and it's untreated, it off gases, a lot of gas, and you say that was corroding, I guess, the interior of
21: yes.
11: the pipe, and so when the pipe got significantly weakened, as you said, and because there were boulders, presumably heavy ones, on top of them that they used, I guess, to refill the channel that they had sunk the pipe into, is it the weight of those boulders that that ended up collapsing the pipe?
21: Yes, the two things together.
11: The two things together, okay. Yeah.
21: And we've seen that kind of wear from the gases in infrastructure in many different places.
11: Ah, okay. So this happened. 40 million gallons a day, the newscaster said, that was from the clip we pulled at the top of the show here. I mean, that's just, even if it was just one day, that would be an enormous amount. Can you give us a sense as to how the overall volume of sewage that came out before the spill could be stopped, how that compares to sort of other similar wastewater disasters that you've observed?
21: Yeah, it really dwarfs them.
11: Okay.
21: So in, for example, some in the area in Baltimore, there was a leaky, very leaky sewage system that over the course of a year leaked about that much sewage, but this was all in about 7 days. So it was just such a high volume in such a short period of time. It looked, actually, Stephen Colbert's word for it was a poop geyser, but it looked kind of like a volcano of sewage coming up from under the ground.
11: Oh, wow. Okay. Since this was such a large spill, and as you said, other wastewater pipes have similar construction elsewhere, was there an issue now retrospectively of, I don't know, like how one or how a management company working to maintain these kinds of facilities, do they, should there be more sort of, I don't know, pipeline inspection? And if so, like, how do they do that? Is that part of the conversation now?
21: Yes, I can say that there absolutely should be more inspection and maintenance. Just think about anything that you have for 60 years, mm-hmm. right? My house is almost 100 years old. Imagine if we never checked for leaks and holes or rodents getting in, right? There, I think they'd take over. So there needs to be much more emphasis on protecting this infrastructure. We bury these things, so you don't see them. They're not top of mind every day, but it is right next to our drinking water source for the region.
11: Yeah. Okay. So, Betsy, hang on here. Let me just turn to Ben. Ben, so let's talk about the immediate ecological impacts of pumping 240 million gallons of untreated sewage into the Potomac River. I mean, how would you describe how that changed the sort of the immediate environment right around the spill area?
0: Well, you know, I want to just have a quick caveat that, you know, this, as you said, Magna, this is an issue that is happening all around us mm-hmm. all the time. And this is probably the largest sewer spill in history that we know, or U.S. history that we know about. But this sort of thing happens around the Chesapeake regularly. It's just not at the same volume. So it's really important that we invest in this infrastructure. And it happens on the Eastern Shore, too. Though we weren't over here directly impacted by the spill, the impacts to the, you know, upper Potomac, you know, I think still remain to be seen. The amount of nutrients and chemicals that came out into the environment maybe still have not played out. And that's to say nothing of the bacterial contamination in the that part of the Potomac. And, you know, luckily, well, if there's a silver lining, it's that it happened when most of the river was iced up and people weren't interacting with the waterway.
11: I see. Okay, so can we talk about that for a second? Because we had mentioned a little earlier the sort of tough winter this year, and the spill happened in January. So did that, so if the most of the river being iced up, did that actually sort of concentrate the area in which the pollutants were flowing? And perhaps, as you said, maybe made it or saved the Chesapeake Bay itself from more contamination that it otherwise might have had?
0: It probably saved people from coming into direct contact with that, you know, bacterial contamination in you know, those months, because people were staying out of the water given the time of year. But having all that sewage now is locked up in ice. So, you know, it went from being as Betsy and Stephen Colbert called it, a poo geyser to, you know, a massive poo cube. So it didn't go anywhere. It just got locked up.
11: I appreciate the attempt to bring a little bit of lightheartedness to a serious issue, but also the visuals will not leave my mind, Ben. So thank you for that. But you know, Betsy, Back in my environmental engineering days, there was a very trite little saying that we had about that dilution is the solution to pollution. Is that sort of part of the cleanup MO here, or does a lot more work have to be done to get the Potomac, at least, let alone the Chesapeake, back to where it was before January?
21: I think it's a both and.
11: Okay.
21: A river system naturally processes waste. It has all kinds of critters living in it, first of all, but you get runoff from, you know, dog poop to deer to geese every time it rains going into the river, and a river can assimilate those and make it safe downstream. The Potomac is very, very wide, kind of shallow mostly, but it is a huge river, 14,000 square mile watershed, and covers most of the states, all except for one of the same states that the Chesapeake Bay does. And the Potomac provides nearly 40% of the fresh water that goes into the Chesapeake Bay. So we're talking about a huge river here. But there are, as Ben was talking about, some localized impacts because of the weather conditions, but also just because of river flow. There are some little tiny islands in the Potomac where people recreate a lot. There's a lot of kayaking, rowing in Georgetown, but all through the Potomac area. And Georgetown's just a few miles south or downriver from where this happened. So we're now concerned with some contamination in the sediments. And they settled there during that giant freeze phase here where the Potomac was completely iced over. But there were, for example, first responders doing exercises in the river and calling us to find out where they could do that safely because people might walk on the river and fall in. So they needed to do those exercises, and we wanted to make sure they didn't get contaminated with the waste.
11: Okay. So Ben and Betsy, thank you so much for giving us more of the background of the spill itself. Because infrastructure, of course, is one of the quote unquote human systems, as I'm calling them, that has to really work in concert with other aspects to keep, you know, very cherished waterways like the Potomac and the Chesapeake clean, and not just for the natural world, but for, Betsy, as you said, the humans that use it as well. Now, Ben, give me a little bit of like history here, because and do correct me if I'm wrong, but as far as I understand, several decades ago, the Chesapeake itself wasn't in the greatest condition. And in fact, in the long-term restoration efforts for the bay, oysters have actually played kind of an important role. Is that right?
22: Absolutely. So oysters are filter feeders, and they are kind of combing the water column for algae, which is their food source. We want generally less algae in the water column because when algae dies, it decomposes and sucks all the oxygen out of the water, which fish and crabs need to survive. It's also filtering out sediment and other particulate matter, even though it's not consuming those. It kind of excretes those in pelletized form and drops it to the bay floor. And, you know, anecdotally, it's been said that oysters can filter 50 gallons of water per day per oyster. And we're planting millions of oysters per year in the bay. And that 50 gallons is probably a little high. That's probably, you know, in a perfect world. But the fact remains that oysters are an important tool, a very important arrow in the quiver of bay restoration efforts.
11: Okay,
22: that have been ongoing since, 1983.
11: 1983, okay. A little bit later in the show, we're going to hear from the director of the Horn Point Laboratory and Hatchery. But you said that you're planting millions of oysters a year. So these are oysters that are being, strategically planted in different parts of the bay in order for their filtration system to help clean the waters of the Chesapeake?
22: That's right. So historically, you know, oysters were, you know, you go way back, oysters were a threat to navigation. I use threat loosely, right? So in colonial times, you could run aground on a massive oyster reef. you know, post-Civil War, there was a period of time called the Oyster Wars, where the first kind of natural resource police force called the Oyster Navy did a literal battle with kind of commercial interests harvesting the oysters in an effort to protect that resource. And oysters have always been contentious, but they've always been an important cultural and ecological keystone in the Chesapeake.
11: I understand that actually during colonial times, oysters weren't considered a luxury food at all. Is that right?
22: That's true. They were an incredibly important food source for everybody in the Chesapeake region. There are massive what we call middens or trash piles that native people left on the shorelines. And some of them are absolutely huge. So people have been eating oysters on the shores of the Chesapeake Bay since, you know, thousands and thousands of years ago. But, you know, from enslaved workers going out to harvest oysters George Washington was famous for having a pickled oyster recipe, which sounds frankly kind of gross, but I feel like I'd give it a shot, to today, where it's a multi-million dollar industry supporting both a culture, as we heard about earlier in the program, and an ecological need of our local waterways.
11: Betsy, do you want to talk a little bit about the role of oysters in the Chesapeake, but also since you're with the Potomac Riverkeeper Network in the Potomac itself?
21: Yes. So most of the Potomac is above the area or upstream of the area where there's enough salt, because it has to be in the tidal areas, but they're in those tidal areas are some of the biggest oyster farms in the region, and they supply oysters all around the country. It's just good water quality for it. And it hurts my heart to hear the struggles that the people whose livelihoods depend on this are facing, because the area where it is enough salt in the water for oysters to grow is at least 60 miles downstream of where the spill occurred. And I strongly agree with what Marilyn did in terms of, in an abundance of caution, issue an advisory until they were able to get testing done and ensure it was safe, because people get really sick from the raw sewage if they consume it. But it was determined to be safe some time ago. But in addition to the cultural and the food and the business part of oysters, as Ben was talking about, they clean the water.
11: Yeah.
21: We also use, in the areas where the water is too fresh, not enough salt, freshwater mussels for the same purpose. And these are not the type that people eat at all, so we don't have to worry about that one complicating factor. But having something actually in the river, cleaning the river in a natural system, is pretty much the most ideal response to pollution issues like this. So it's, it's not safe generally to treat the water within the flowing stream itself. You're going to mess up the ecology and chemistry of it more often than not.
11: But the filter feeders can be effective in those same locations, right?
21: They're extremely effective, and some might even call them charismatic.
11: Well, Betsy Nicholas is with us today. She's president of the Potomac Riverkeeper Network, and Ben Ford is also with us. He's with the Miles Y Riverkeeper. He's the Miles Y Riverkeeper for Shore Rivers, I should say, and an expert on the Chesapeake Bay. We'll have a lot more when we come back. This is On Point.

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1: Planning on cooking hamburgers outdoors this weekend? Do you know the difference between ground beef, ground chuck, and plain old hamburger? According to the U.S. Food and Drug Administration, beef fat may be added to hamburger, but not to ground beef. A maximum of 30% fat is allowed in either hamburger or ground beef. Both hamburger and ground beef can have seasoning, but no water, phosphates, extenders, or binders added. Ground chuck typically costs a little bit more than regular ground beef. This is because ground chuck is made exclusively from the chuck roast. That's a cut of beef from the shoulder and neck area of the cow. This particular cut has more marbling and flavor, making it the premium choice compared to ground beef. Regular ground beef can contain meat from the chuck roast, but usually consists of less marbled, less juicy cuts like round steak and the sirloin in a mix. For Here's to Your Health, I'm Dr. T. Glenn Pate.
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3: You're back with On Point. I'm Meghna Chakrabarty. And before we return to our conversation about oysters and the Chesapeake Bay, just want to give you a heads up that as we continue to move ever closer to the 4th of July and the 250th anniversary of the United States, we're going to be doing a show tomorrow, in fact, about patriotism as a state of mind, as a concept, as a feeling about this country. So we really want to hear from you, On Point listeners. Do you consider yourself patriotic? What does that mean to you? What does being patriotic mean to you? How do you behave in a way that shows your patriotism? What do you hear when other people are described as patriots? And has your understanding of that word changed over time? And if you're actually on the complete opposite end of the spectrum and you do not consider yourself as patriotic or don't want even to be patriotic about the United States, also want to hear from you about why that is. So grab your phone, download the On Point Vox Pop app. If you don't already have it, you know the routine. Go to wherever you get your apps. Look for On Point Vox Pop. It is really a wonderful tool to get us a very high quality message to us, to get your thoughts to us in a way that, let's be frank, makes it more likely that we're going to put it on the radio because it'll sound great. But you can still also call us. We haven't done away with the phone entirely. The number is 617-353-0683. So we're looking for your thoughts on patriotism. Okay, so back to our conversation about the oysters in the Chesapeake Bay. And today we're really talking about them as sort of a cautionary tale about how fragile ecosystems and the, you know, organisms within them really rely on human systems around them to work well and work together in order to preserve those ecosystems that we all rely on. Betsy Nicholas is with us, and Ben Ford joins us as well. And in the previous segment, you heard Ben talk about how oyster reefs in the Chesapeake, in the nation's largest estuary, were once so large and so vast, well, and so significant, that early explorers described them as hazards to navigation. That's what Ben said. But obviously, in the subsequent decades and centuries, harvesting, disease, pollution reduced the Chesapeake Bay's oyster population to a fraction of what it used to be. But they are making a comeback. Ben had talked about how there's seeding going on in the Chesapeake Bay. And at the center of that effort is a hatchery on Maryland's eastern shore. Now, this year, though, here's when another human system comes in. And this one is the politics and policy system. Because this year, that hatchery lost $400,000 in funding. It was a tiny dot in President Donald Trump's extreme budget slashing, but that $400,000 was a catastrophic blow to the hatchery's operations. Michael Soracki is the director of the Horn Point Laboratory and its hatchery.
4: Our laboratory is 50 years old, and now we have one of the largest oyster hatcheries on the East Coast and maybe in the world. And so we're really known for large-scale production of oyster larvae. It's always been oriented towards the idea of restoring oysters into Chesapeake Bay.
3: Horn Point's hatchery produces hundreds of millions of baby oysters destined for restoration reefs throughout the bay. And restoring them has become one of the Chesapeake Bay's biggest environmental success stories.
4: Of the goals for the Chesapeake Bay restoration, the oysters are like a shining light for progress that we've made in restoring the bay.
3: But of course, that progress depends on continuing investment. And last year, administrators at Horn Point learned that a major National Oceanic and Atmospheric Administration, or NOAA, grant supporting hatchery operations would be cut in half.
4: So the first thing we did was say, well, we'll have to cut our staff by about half. And that means our production would go way down. We couldn't promise 50% of production with half the staff. It would go way down to like 30% of production, which would really impact the goals for the state in terms of their restoration project.
3: Horn Point also supplies young oysters to Maryland's growing aquaculture industry and to watermen who seed harvest areas. The hatchery produces roughly half a billion oysters annually. Strong years, they do even more. But there was public outcry around the cuts, those funding cuts, and Maryland state lawmakers stepped in with emergency funding. And after a push from Democratic lawmakers at the federal level, NOAA ultimately restored the full grant for the final year of its funding cycle. Here's Maryland's Democratic Senator Chris Van Hollen.
5: I was pleased to join with scientists and NOAA employees outside their Maryland headquarters over a year ago to push back and protest those cuts. And we've been successful here in the Senate because the Trump administration proposed very deep cuts to NOAA, and I was able to reverse those cuts. And in fact, the bill that we ultimately provided from the Congress was $1.7 billion higher for NOAA than the bill that had been proposed by the Trump administration. And as a result of that, we were able to protect many vital programs, including those that benefit the Chesapeake Bay and the Bay's oyster population.
3: So for now, the hatchery is operating at full capacity. But its director, Michael Soracki, says that the episode exposes this larger question about how secure is that funding for future restoration efforts.
4: Oysters fill the role of filtering the water, improving the water quality, restoring the bay. They also are called ecosystem engineers. Their growth and lifestyle creates reefs, and reefs are habitats for other species. And so it really provides good living conditions for small fish and small crabs and other things that we like to have in the bay.
3: Meaning the broader health of the Chesapeake Bay. Okay, so Ben, tell me a little bit more about the hatchery and sort of the fragility now that they feel on funding to keep these restoration efforts going with the oysters.
6: Absolutely. I think it, as Michael said, it exposes something that we've always considered one of the flaws here in oyster restoration is that you have to have both funding and political will to do it. Most people agree that we want to restore our oyster reefs. And, you know, prior to this undertaking of what is likely the largest oyster restoration in human history, which is pretty cool to say, mm-hmm. A lot of people considered that oyster abundance in the Chesapeake was roughly 1% of the historic level. And now in some of these restored sanctuaries, And we call them in Maryland the Big Five. There's five in Maryland, five in Virginia that are what we call large-scale oyster restoration sites. The oyster populations are now 300 to 500% higher than that historic low, or than they were before restoration. And that's really, that sounds impressive, but if you're increasing by 500% something that was at 1%, you know, that's only 4 to 12% of the oysters that once were there. So oysters are definitely a success story, but we can't let off the gas. This is something that we've got to keep doing if we want to, you know, restore the bay, create all those ecosystem services and interstitial space, all the little nooks and crannies in an oyster reef that the polychaete worms and tunicates and mud crabs are, you know, those are the things that the things we like to eat, mm-hmm. like to eat. So we want more rockfish or striped bass for folks up in Boston. We want more perch and crabs. If we want those things, we need more oysters and we need three-dimensional oyster reefs. And funding and political will are critical components to keeping our hatcheries producing. And the oysters have to get from the hatchery to the reef location. So, you know, there are these gigantic barges that bring the what we call spout on shell. Yeah. So tiny baby oysters dotting all over an oyster shell, and they get hosed off the deck onto a restored reef site. All that takes time and all that takes money.
3: Mm. Well, Betsy, I'm going to come back to you in just a second to also talk about the funding and policy portion of this question. But the general coolness, if I can put it that way, of oysters is something that we want to celebrate a little bit more. Because we actually haven't talked about climate change all that much yet, but it turns out that scientists are also looking at oysters as a model for understanding how to build resilience in rapidly changing environments.
7: And here I have a setup of my experimental tanks. It's super intricate and complicated, so it takes a lot of note-taking and keeping track of what goes where. So I have numbers in all of the tanks and all of the cables that go to the tanks to make sure everything stays organized and I can keep track of what's what. Here is a station where I measure pH and also oxygen. So I have a pH meter and an oxygen meter that are attached to a computer.
3: So this is Harvard University postdoctoral researcher Andrea Unzeta Martinez, and she studies the microscopic organisms that live inside of oysters.
7: I think it's really important to learn about all aspects and foundational aspects of oyster life, because that will better inform us about how they may be resilient. Understanding the foundations of how oysters work and how they go about doing their life and making their shells will become more relevant as there are changes in seawater chemistry.
3: The more scientists understand, the resilience is important in the face of, like I mentioned, climate change and other disasters like the Potomac spill. Because ocean acidification means that for shell-building animals, conditions can become so acidic that the shell weakens or dissolves. But oysters actually have a really interesting strategy around this. They create a protected space between their body and the shell, a kind of internal construction site, and inside that chamber, they regulate chemistry to create conditions that are better for building shell than the ocean itself. And that's where Unzeta Martinez found something unexpected.
7: So we found that there are microbes that live in the spaces where shell formation happens, and they have the genetic tools to change the chemistry of these spaces. We can think of it the way we think about building a home, how we build a house. And oysters are really good at maintaining these conditions in their shell construction sites. But our findings suggest that microbes have the capacity to change the chemistry in this construction site as well. And even more interesting than that, we're also finding that there appears to be a dialogue between the oyster host and the microbiome. So we can think of these microbes as tiny little chemical engineers that are mediating chemical processes and changing the chemistry of their environment.
3: And she says the more scientists understand how oysters build and maintain those shells, the better they can understand how oysters and potentially other animals persist in environments that are becoming increasingly inhospitable.
7: This work is very foundational, and foundational research can have applications in all sorts of different fields. So, for instance, there's a whole field of biomaterials and understanding how materials are built in the sense of calcium carbonate, which is the material that shells are made out of. We can understand how microbes could contribute to making this as partners with animals.
3: So that's Andrea Unzeta Martinez, a fellow at Harvard's Peter Gerges Lab.

0: funding as well.
1: Absolutely. Well, one thing that a lot of people might not know about the Potomac is we have dolphins. And I got to go out in a boat and see them. They come up through the Chesapeake Bay and go upstream into the Potomac and eat fish. So we have to think about, as Ben was saying, the connectivity with all of these ecosystem issues and concerns. If we don't have the little tiny microscopic critters in there and the oysters and mussels and little creatures, we're not going to get the fish, we're not going to get the dolphins or anything else, because it throws off the ecology of the entire system. And climate change impacts have just accelerated all of this change pretty dramatically, particularly in our waterways.
0: Okay. So then what's really also, I think, critical here is that in the vast scheme of federal funding, we're not talking about even state funding. We're not talking about huge amounts of money, but we're talking about smaller amounts of money. When they get those funding sources get disturbed, it can actually cause quite a large and negative impact. I mean, is that a kind of a real weakness in the long-term restoration efforts of both Potomac and the Chesapeake, Betsy?
1: Absolutely. In fact, I was pretty shocked to see the proposed cuts to EPA's budget focused on infrastructure, exactly the kind of thing that would have prevented the Potomac disaster here of sewage, was cut by 60%. So that's what they're going into, is we're having these big maintenance and infrastructure failures and less money going towards it. Well, at the same time, EPA nationally has recognized a $1.3 trillion deficit in terms of underspending for maintenance of key infrastructure like our sewage treatment systems across the country.
0: Well, with that, I'm afraid we're going to have to wrap up because we're just out of time. But Betsy Nicholas, president of the Potomac Riverkeeper Network, joining us today from Washington. Betsy, thank you so much for being with us.
1: It was my pleasure.
0: And Ben Ford, a Chesapeake Bay conservation advocate and Miles Y Riverkeeper for Shore Rivers. Ben's area of expertise, as you've been hearing today, is in Chesapeake oyster reefs and the Eastern Bay Oyster Project. Ben, thank you so much for joining us.
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0: I'm Meghna Chakrabarty. 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
5: I'm Peter O'Dowd. It's Here and Now. Coming up, how does Israel feel about the agreement between the U.S. and Iran to pause the war and reopen the Strait of Hormuz? We'll find out.

0: Also, the World Cup defending champs Argentina play today. And Anthropic's new AI model is so powerful, the U.S. government has effectively banned it. Good idea?
1: We really have to be thinking about who else has tools this powerful. And as a society, what rules, what foundation are we putting in place to guide its development?
2: Plus, a documentary about an Ojibwe tradition of maintaining a fire to honor a loved one who has died.
3: This was sort of my way to partake in this tradition and, you know, send my father off in my own way.
2: Coming up here and now.
0: The news is first.
4: Live from NPR News in Washington, I'm Libby Casey. President Trump says now that the Iran deal is done, he will turn his focus to Ukraine. NPR's Franco Ordonez says Trump plans another meeting with the Ukrainian president during the G7 summit.
5: President Trump spoke to the Ukrainian leader Volodymyr Zelensky during a meeting with G7 leaders about the war in Ukraine. Trump and Secretary of State Marco Rubio also spoke separately with Zelensky. Trump told reporters it was a very good meeting and that he planned to meet with Zelensky again.
6: Look, Russia should make a deal. Russia's lost tremendous amounts of people, and so is Ukraine.
5: Trump said that now with the Iranian deal signed, he can now focus more on the Russian war in Ukraine. He added that he would do whatever he could. He said earlier he spoke with Russian President Vladimir Putin. He also said the U.S. would soon be able to reimpose sanctions on Russia, which were eased during the Iranian war. Franco Ordonez, NPR News, Evian, France.
4: It's primary day in a handful of states and the District of Columbia, and Alabama and Georgia are holding runoffs. President Trump has weighed in on the Republican Georgia Senate race, endorsing Congressman Mike Collins and criticizing his opponent, former football coach Derek Dooley. NPR's Stephen Fowler has been tracking the race and notes that Dooley, like Georgia's outgoing governor Brian Kemp, rejected Trump's false claim that he won the 2020 presidential election.
7: Republican strategists and voters alike that I've talked with in the last little bit say that that certainly didn't help Dooley's chances, and the Collins endorsement is not inherently a surprise if you're paying attention. Mike Collins has been one of the more prototypical Trump-era congressmen. He's very brash online and with his campaign messaging, especially when it comes to emphasizing Trump's policies around immigration.
4: The winner of today's runoff in Georgia will take on Democratic Senator John Ossoff in November. Fans at many World Cup games are facing dangerously hot, humid weather. NPR's Rebecca Hersher reports public health officials are urging fans to stay hydrated and take other precautions.
8: More than a third of World Cup matches are at risk for dangerously hot, humid conditions, according to an analysis by NPR. High humidity and temperatures over 90 degrees in Houston sent multiple World Cup fans to the hospital, and the National Weather Service issued an extreme heat warning for Miami on the day that city hosted its first match. People attending matches in the U.S. and Canada can bring a factory-sealed water bottle into the stadium to help stay hydrated. Public health experts also recommend staying in the shade as much as possible, including when waiting in line. Umbrellas, hats, and loose-fitting clothing can also help protect against heat exhaustion. Rebecca Hersher, NPR News.
4: World Cup games today include Algeria versus defending champion Argentina. France faces Senegal and Iraq takes on Norway. It's NPR. A new survey from the Pew Research Center confirms what many working parents already know. Navigating work and family is hard. NPR's Andrea Hsu has some of the details.
9: The survey sought to capture how parents with jobs are managing to balance family and work responsibilities. A majority of working moms said they feel they can't give 100% to either. A smaller but still sizable share of dads agreed. Often, the parents find themselves dealing with children's matters while at work and vice versa. Pew senior researcher Rachel Minkin says it's an important issue to study, as the share of families with both parents working full-time has grown significantly.
10: 31% were both working full-time in 1975, and now it's 52%.
9: Parents surveyed said more flexibility in their work hours would help, as would paid sick leave and help paying for childcare. Andrea Hsu, NPR News.
4: SpaceX is moving forward with a $60 billion acquisition of the artificial intelligence startup Cursor. Elon Musk's company is seeking a competitive edge against rivals Anthropic and OpenAI after its Wall Street debut last week. Cursor started in 2022 and helped spark the vibe coding trend, as AI coding assistants have become increasingly capable of doing the work of computer programming. Luke Skywalker's lightsaber and a Wizard of Oz witch hat are among the Hollywood treasures going up for auction next month. Heritage Auctions announced today that the lightsaber is from The Empire Strikes Back. Other items for sale, hoverboards from Back to the Future 2 and rugs from The Big Lebowski. This is NPR News.
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12: 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On the next Snap Judgment, Kismet. Snap Judgment, storytelling with the beat. Do not miss it.
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2: And I'm Peter O'Dowd in Phoenix. This is Here and Now. President Trump is at the G7 summit today in France, where he was asked a crucial question about his agreement with Iran to reopen the Strait of Hormuz. It was a question about two other countries that are not a part of the tentative deal.
14: Can this deal survive if Israel attacks Lebanon?
6: It can, and you know, I consider that the minor war. Iran's a big one, but we have that a little pinprick out there that constantly rears its head, and that's Hezbollah.
2: Now, Iran wants Israeli forces to leave Lebanon as part of this agreement. Israel, however, has promised to keep them there. Let's bring in NPR's Carrie Kahn. She's in Tel Aviv. And Carrie, first of all, as I said, this agreement does not include Israel. What does the Prime Minister, Benjamin Netanyahu, think about that?
15: Exactly. He's not pleased about Israel not being part of this agreement and not being in the negotiations. He's getting a lot of flack about it from home. And depending on which player in the conflict you talk to, the deal to start negotiation is dependent on Israel withdrawing its troops from Lebanon. Netanyahu says clearly that is not going to happen. Iran says it's going to happen, but Netanyahu says it will not. And he's very unhappy that there are no details yet about what will happen to Iran's proxies, Hezbollah in Lebanon and Hamas in Gaza, and most important to him, how the U.S. will curb Iran's nuclear capabilities. No details about that either. Netanyahu says that's why Israel got into the war in the first place with Iran, to prevent what he said was an imminent nuclear threat. Speaking last night, he said it's been his lifelong mission to make sure Iran doesn't get a nuclear weapon, and he will continue to do that.
2: So that's Netanyahu. What about the broader reaction in Israel? What are you hearing from everyday people and from politicians?
15: I think it's an understatement to say that the reaction has been very negative. Everybody we spoke to on the streets, they repeatedly say, what was the whole reason for the war? What did we get out of it? The Iranian regime is still very firmly in power and still have nuclear capabilities. There's a lot of concern about Iranian sanctions being lifted in exchange for the end of fighting, and talk about Iran's coffers being refilled quickly as it's being able to sell oil on the world market again. And whether Iran will then take the money and continue to be able to fund these proxies and also rebuild its damaged, you know, granted heavily damaged military. From politicians, Netanyahu's political opponents are seizing on this agreement. You know, the elections are called for this sometime this fall. And there are many that plan to run against him for prime minister. And they're saying the only way to get regime change in Iran is to get new leadership in Israel. We hear many saying Israel should not leave Lebanon. And the defense minister, Israel Katz, says Israel is not leaving despite any pressures, he said. And he said, quote, any new ones to come.
2: Okay, so then the question becomes, what if Israel does not leave Lebanon? Could that upend everything that Trump and the Iranian leaders are trying to do here?
15: It's definitely shaping up to be a major point of contention, much more than this pinprick that Trump characterized it as. Iran's foreign minister says Israel has to pull out before the deal can even move forward. Hezbollah, too, even commented. They said that they are stop fighting for now, but that they see this as a, quote, prelude to an Israeli withdrawal in southern Lebanon. Again, Israel's repeatedly stated they will not withdraw and will remain in this large swath of the country that they're occupying right now. They say this is a vital, quote, buffer zone. And, you know, since this preliminary agreement was announced yesterday, Israel continues to conduct targeted attacks in Lebanon. They say they're fighting Hezbollah terrorists, and they continue demolishing structures and homes and villages that they now occupy in southern Lebanon.
2: Let's hear a little bit more from President Trump on the sidelines, again, of the G7.
6: Israel's fighting Hezbollah too long, and too many people are being killed. And you don't have to knock down an apartment house every time you're looking for somebody, because there are a lot of people in those apartment houses, and they're not all Hezbollah, that I can tell you. And I suggested to Israel to let Syria take care of Hezbollah, because to be honest with you, I think they'd do a better job of doing it.
2: So, Kerry, what do you make of the president's tough words there for Israel, and also this mention of Syria taking care of Hezbollah? What's that about?
15: That's quite stunning. But we have seen Trump become more and more critical of Netanyahu's actions, especially Israel's ongoing campaign in Lebanon. Stunningly, you know, publicly, he's called Netanyahu crazy, difficult. With regard to Syria, it's unclear where this is coming from now. Last year, he did meet Syria's new leader who overthrew the Assad regime that had been in place in Syria for 50 years. And clearly, Trump is an admirer. He even invited the new leader to the White House last November. But, you know, this is already a very complicated picture here in the Middle East. The thought of bringing in Syria, it's kind of too much. It's difficult to comprehend. And the Lebanese are very skeptical of their neighbor Syria, which occupied Lebanon for decades.
2: Yeah. NPR's Kerry Kahn in Tel Aviv. Thank you so much. Appreciate it.
15: You're welcome.
0: Anthropic's new artificial intelligence model is still unavailable. If you're following the story, the question is whether the AI product known as Fable 5 is too powerful and can be misused by hackers. Late last week, the U.S. government put restrictions on Fable 5, effectively taking it off the market. So what's next? Let's discuss with Sherry Davidoff, founder of the cybersecurity consulting firm LMG Security. Sherry, good to talk to you.
16: Nice to talk to you, Scott.
0: So let's talk about Anthropic's Fable 5. Soon after it came out, the White House said, hold on, we have this national security concern. What is the concern?
16: So the concern is that Fable and the model it's based on, Mythos, are very powerful. And one of the things they're good at is finding security flaws. So if everybody has access to that, then the concern is it's possible for bad actors to be able to break into your computer or break into websites or really any other infrastructure that we have. On the flip side of that, defenders need it too. And so security professionals have been clamoring because we use it to help find flaws in code before the bad guys do.
0: So the White House put this ban on the product for foreign nationals, and that is when Anthropic had to pull it from the market. Help us understand, why did the company have to pull it from the market?
16: So the United States ban was on any foreign actors having access to the model, whether or not they're in the United States. So, of course, when you think about how the internet works, it's just not possible to say, well, Scott, you can have access to it, but Joe Schmo, who is a foreign national, can't, even though they're in the same office. And this is actually a pretty old tactic of essentially treating it as though it's munitions, was used in the 90s as well when it came to rolling out strong encryption. So history is repeating itself. For those of you out there that remember when these things were happening in the 90s, we have been here before when it comes to new and powerful technology.
0: But I thought Anthropic put guardrails on the software so that the bad guys would not be able to use the strongest pieces of this software.
16: Yes, absolutely. And they did. And that's part of the controversy here. There was a security expert that reviewed the report which led to the shutdown of Fable. And what she said was that, number one, these issues can be replicated in other models that are still out there today. And also that the vulnerabilities that it's finding are relatively minor. There are still a lot of controls in place. It is not, as Anthropic said themselves, it is not a universal jailbreak of the AI model.
0: jailbreak, the question of whether you can jailbreak this software. What does that mean?
16: So the term jailbreak is used in a number of different ways. You're probably used to hearing it with respect to like your iPhone, jailbreaking an iPhone. Yeah, and that means essentially bypassing the manufacturer's restrictions. In the case of AI, Anthropic has restrictions that prevent people from misusing it. For example, they don't want people to use it to make bioweapons or to find security flaws in software that could lead to break-ins. At the same time, AI is not like a standard computer program. Think of it more like a human in that it's a little bit unpredictable. And so there are bypasses and ways to manipulate AI to get around things. And that's part of the nature of AI. It is not completely deterministic the way some computer programs can be.
0: Sherry, just to kind of understand the context here, what does all this say about AI and AI regulation and how well the government can do this?
16: Yeah, AI regulation is a tricky topic. And in fact, dozens of cybersecurity leaders just put their name on an open letter, because what we have to understand is that the United States is not alone. China, for example, is just a few months behind any known models that the U.S. has put out. And so if we slow down innovation by putting more regulation on it, what's going to happen is we're going to be leapfrogged by other countries. And we're going to start to see more and more U.S. companies trying to use models from outside the U.S., which has even bigger national security implications. Like when DeepSeek first came out and it was very cheap and very effective, we started to see that getting built into software products that you depend on. And all of a sudden, that means that China doesn't have to hack us. We might just be handing our data over to them or coding with their tools, and they could just sneak back doors in that way. So from a national security perspective, if that push-pull between regulation and allowing companies to innovate is very tricky.
0: Yeah, right. The argument is maybe you have to join this arms race for the reasons you described. Finally, let me ask you about Anthropic. It has sent people to Washington to try to work and negotiate with the administration. Do you think this product, Fable, may be back online before long?
16: Well, I have to tell you, Scott, about every 15 minutes, I'm Googling, is Fable back? Is Fable back? I need like a little therapy session. I only knew it for 3 days and it became my new best friend and now it's gone. My hope is that they will get this worked out.
0: Sure.
16: And there's been statements from the U.S. government indicating that they're trying to resolve it quickly, or at least people associated with the U.S. government. But frankly, all of this is happening behind closed doors. We don't know exactly what is being required of Anthropic. Mm. And I think it's just as likely we may see another model come out that's just as powerful that isn't in the crosshairs of this controversy. So one way or the other, you can't stop the pace of technology. The question is, who will come out with this first, and when will U.S. citizens have access?
0: Sherry Davidoff is founder of the cybersecurity firm LMG Security, and she hosts the podcast Cyberside Chats. Sherry, thanks so much.
16: Thanks so much, Scott.
0: You are listening to Here and Now.

0: It may not feel like it, but right now in large parts of the U.S., it's a renter's market. The cost of rent is not going up as quickly as other expenses like gas or electricity. The reason? Supply and demand.
1: There's a lot of apartment buildings hitting the market all at once, and property managers are trying to fill it.
0: I'm Elsa Chang. We'll check in on the country's apartments on All Things Considered from NPR News.
2: For the Central Arkansas Library System and Little Rock Public Radio, I'm Mark Criss with an Encyclopedia of Arkansas Minute. Donald Harrington created the Ozarks town of Staymore with 1970s lightning bug, and his next 12 books would be set there. Harrington was inspired by his childhood visits to Madison County, where he learned the language of the mountain folk, and the novel focuses on the playful homespun dialect of the people that he grew to love and the stories they told him. Lightning Bug also introduces two regular characters in the Staymore novels. Donnie, a young boy from Little Rock who spends a summer there, and Letha Bourne, Staymore's postmistress and the undying muse who reappears throughout Harrington's work as an embodiment of beauty and spiritual freedom. His editor was so pleased with the book and the enthusiastic pre-publication responses it received that he ordered a second edition before the first was published. However, the first run never sold out, and the novelist said its lack of sales made him decide that he would just keep writing about Staymore until someone finally noticed. To learn more, visit encyclopediaofarkansas.net.
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4: It's Here and Now on day 6 of the World Cup. Plenty on the pitch today. France versus Senegal in New Jersey. The defending champs Argentina against Algeria in Kansas City, and Norway-Iraq here in Boston. Off the pitch, NPR's Jasmine Garst has looked into several immigration controversies surrounding it. Jasmine, good to have you back.
5: Hi, thanks for having me.
4: Iraq, playing for the first time since 1986, you have spent time in the Iraqi community in Dearborn, Michigan. What does this moment mean to them?
5: Oh, so much. Yeah, I was with the Iraqi community. It's really one of the biggest Iraqi American communities in the U.S. And, you know, it's been 40 years. I mean, 40 years.
4: Wow.
5: Since they were last able to play in a World Cup. And this is a culture where, like, soccer is everything. I mean, soccer is like the passion. And so people were just going nuts. And there was also, like, you know, they're in this group which is, people are calling it the group of death. It has France. It has, you know, some really
4: Senegal.
5: Heavy hitters.
4: Mm-hmm.
5: Yeah,
4: mm-hmm.
5: Senegal. But, you know, people are saying, like, you know, even just to go out there into this pitch is going to be a victory.
4: Yeah. Also in this tournament is Iran, right? Tied 2-2 yesterday against New Zealand. That game was played in Los Angeles. Now, Iran's coach says the players were ordered to leave the United States to go back to their training base in Mexico just hours after the match. What's the latest?
5: I mean, he's called it a logistical, like, a disaster, you know? I mean, what's really important to know is that these are really grueling games. It's very hot. It's 90-plus minutes. And the players have to rest afterwards. And the fact that it took them 5 hours of travel and security.
4: Wow.
5: For what's normally
4: wow.
5: a really short trip from mm-hmm. L.A. to Tijuana and back. So, you know, they're just saying it's really going, it's affecting them, you know, on a sportsmanship level. And it probably has been one of the most political matches we've seen so far in the World Cup. There were protesters outside. There were reports of when the Iranian national anthem played, some people turned their backs on the field.
4: There were
5: plenty of lion and sun emblems, which is like the centerpiece of Iran's official flag before 1979. So it was quite a political match.
4: Yeah, yeah, which puts the players in such a difficult position, right? They're just trying to play the soccer. Jasmine, you've also been in New Jersey, just outside New York, where Morocco battled Brazil to a draw. To many observers, including this one, Morocco outplayed Brazil. Morocco, of course, reached
5: 100%.
4: The Final Four in the last World Cup. They're going to be a co-host of the next World Cup. I understand you spoke to Moroccan superfans in the New Jersey, New York area.
5: Yes. And Scott, let me tell you, I really am starting to have a feeling that this tournament, African countries, African and Arab soccer leagues are really bringing it. You know, I spoke to one Moroccan fan who told me, do not call us underdogs anymore.
6: No,
5: we are clearly not underdogs. And just watching that game, I have to say, Morocco played an excellent game. And we've also seen other countries, you know, Cape Verde yesterday against Spain, really holding their own, which also the flip side of the Morocco-Brazil game. I think Brazil's performance was, you know, most people would agree was somewhat lackluster for the level that Brazil usually plays at. There's been a big question in this cup of what is going on with South American teams.
6: Yep. Right. Uruguay, Ecuador, underperforming. Mm-hmm. The African countries, Cote d'Ivoire, overperforming. Cape Verde, got to talk about it for a second. West African country, population 500,000 people. They drew with Spain, soccer titans. Tell me about their 40-year-old goalkeeper.
5: Oh, Vozinha. Little voice. That's what it means. And do you know, this is a really interesting fact. He made his debut in soccer the same year as Spanish star Lamine Yamal was born.
6: No kidding. What is he, like, yeah, 19, 18 right now?
5: He's 18.
6: 18.
5: Mm. And I think, you know, one of the stories about this World Cup is age, right? You have players like Cristiano Ronaldo,
6: 41.
5: Who's in his 40s now. Mm-hmm. Yeah. You have Vozinha, who is 40. You have Lionel Messi, who's getting older. But man, Vozinha, he just, it's like Spider-Man called. He wants his moves back.
6: Yeah. Jasmine Garz is not just NPR's immigration reporter. She's the soccer analyst. You just heard her. She's covering the World Cup. And she also hosts the podcast, The Last Cup, which examines sports, immigration, race, and identity. Jasmine, thanks so much.
5: Thanks for having me.
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7: The media giant Fox is making a big gamble on the future of streaming. The company announced yesterday it will acquire the smart TV company Roku in a $22 billion deal. Now that would put Fox in more than 100 million households that stream content using a Roku-powered device. Robin Farzad is host of Full Disclosure. And Robin, we got to start really basic here. I know there are some TV Luddites out there. What is a Roku TV anyway?
8: Look, it's a device that, you know, you check into a hotel, you see that it says you want to log into Netflix. Are you a Roku person? Are you a YouTube person? This is what television has become. You know, are you an Apple TV person? It doesn't matter. Most TVs now come with these things embedded in it. But Fox is making a bet here, and media mogul Rupert Murdoch is 95 years old, and he's running this company with his son. They have the kind of the business instincts of corporate snakes. It's amazing what they avoid and what they dive into. They're saying, we are now betting the ranch on ad-supported digital media, where everybody else was binging on buying out, you know, Paramount Warner Brothers and Netflix doing this and Amazon and Apple doing that. They are placing their chips on free digital ad-supported, you know, TV guide type connected TVs, the likes of which Roku now dominates.
7: Is ad-supported TV still a good business model?
8: Something happened during the pandemic. You remember the Netflix crash when they plateaued with their numbers. I think it was in 2022 and the stock tanked and they came out and said, guys, you know what? We're going to have to consider ads. At some point you hit a plateau with what you can do in terms of shaking down subscribers for ever more money. Netflix subscription used to be $9, $10, $11, $12. At $19 or $20 in a bad economy, you start looking at your entire portfolio of media purchases every month. I'm paying more for Amazon Prime. I have a Spotify family account. Apple's trying to shake me down for this. Spotify, you know, Amazon moved people onto an ad tier because they realized that at a certain point, if you can keep the price low and make it ad supported, whether you're Hulu, whether you're Amazon, whether you're others, that's where the next tier of growth is. And so, yes, that has worked, even though I would have been really skeptical. I said one of the joys of binging Netflix 10 years ago was not having to deal with ads, but I was proved wrong.
7: Okay, so you mentioned all these streaming services and these companies and these brand names. I am starting to feel a little bit confused as a consumer who, you know, if I want to watch something, like, you have to pay for it. And pretty soon all of this is going to rival your old cable subscription. So
8: that's right.
7: How should consumers think about this?
8: This is a land grab. It's a battle for mindshare. I would have been amazed a few years ago if you told me that the Paramount Plus app was merging with HBO and CNN. And let's not forget, under Paramount Plus, there was CBS streaming. There was Showtime. Does anybody remember Showtime? All of that stuff is being rolled in, and it just doesn't matter anymore. You know, if something is a hit on TV, on ad-supported TV or on streaming, or if it's The Pitt or others, you just want to go and get it, and they perceive that the least amount of friction to attracting that subscriber is having an ad tier. And so Fox, which, by the way, Peter, Fox, you know, did not ditch its cable assets, unlike NBC, unlike the others. Fox News right now is hugely successful. It has never been as profitable for whatever demographic and advertising reasons. They were very careful in terms of what they rushed to put out on an app. They staggered it ever so slowly, and this is the biggest acquisition by far in the company's history.
7: But you know, Robin, investors did not like this news. Fox stock fell sharply yesterday and then again today. What's the problem from the point of view of investors?
8: You're kind of getting into hardware. You're kind of at a certain point where you showed that you were agnostic enough to benefit off Fox News and really be disciplined with sports programming and your motion picture studio. Let's not forget, Fox was on the other side of this with respect to Disney's acquisition of Fox Entertainment assets in 2019. And everybody's like, oh, Fox had a good run. Well, it was a brilliant top of the market time to sell out. So they've been doubted before. And this is a contrarian bet. This is betting that, like you said, Peter, we're kind of rebuilding the old cable tier again, albeit digitally, through what used to be called over the top, whether you're using a Roku or using an Apple TV fob or an Amazon Fire Stick or whatever the heck it's called. The entire game has entirely changed. And guess what? Warner Brothers is about to be devoured by Paramount, and everybody perceives that this is the chance from a regulatory perspective to do these things.
7: Well, exactly, which leads me to my last question. Do you expect Fox to face any hurdles getting this deal finalized?
8: They are in some lawsuit tiff. You know, there's a love-hate relationship between the Murdochs and the Trump administration. It's mother's milk for Fox News. But I'm sure these guys are very savvy in terms of lobbying and playing that game. And they figure there's much more goodwill for Murdoch in this administration than there will be in a future potentially Democratic administration.
7: Robin Farzad is host of Full Disclosure. Always nice to speak with you, Robin. Thanks.
8: Likewise. Thank you, Peter.
7: It's Here and Now.

Live from NPR News in Boston, I'm Steve Brown. Iran's top diplomat said today that the tentative deal to end the war with the United States would require Israel to withdraw from Lebanon, a condition Israel has already rejected. Iranian Foreign Minister Abbas Araghchi says Israel's occupation of southern Lebanon would violate the deal. The United States has not said whether Lebanon was part of the final agreement. It remains unclear what is in the agreement, as it has yet been released publicly in full. Meanwhile, Republicans on Capitol Hill say they need more information about the proposed agreement. Some are expressing skepticism as they ask the White House for details. The preliminary agreement is set for a ceremonial signing Friday in Geneva, but Senate Republicans and some Democrats say there are still many unanswered questions about the deal, and they need information before it is finalized. The Trump administration is further dismantling the Department of Education, moving oversight of special education and civil rights to other agencies. The Department of Health and Human Services will oversee special education. The Justice Department will take over enforcement of civil rights in education. It will also take responsibility for protecting student privacy. You're listening to Here and Now

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1: It's Here and Now. Most parents of young adults say they use smartphone apps to track kids' locations. That's according to a new survey. NPR's Allison Aubrey wondered if that tracking makes parents feel more at ease or more stressed out.
2: Imagine it's a Sunday evening in the 1980s or early 1990s, and there's a queue for the payphone in the hall of a college dorm. Students line up, waiting their turn for a brief check-in with parents. That was typical, says Lauren Steinberg, a psychology professor at Temple University.
3: I think the norm would have been, you know, to have maybe a weekly phone call, probably not more frequently than that. But I think that parents and their adult children are much closer emotionally these days.
2: From what he observes as a professor, technology has led to a pretty dramatic shift.
3: To the point where sometimes during midterms or finals, the students have to kind of block their parents from texting them because they're interrupting them too much.
2: Sarah Clark is co-director of the new University of Michigan survey released today. She explains they surveyed about 1,500 parents of 18 to 25-year-olds.
4: The first thing we asked was whether they use location tracking. And I was just shocked. 52% do that. And when they do it, the majority of time it is location tracking is always on.
2: Many cited safety or peace of mind as a main reason to track, but about 25% of parents acknowledge that tracking may cause anxiety more than reassurance. Clark says the problem arises when parents use tracking as a way to micromanage.
4: Hey, why aren't you in class? I thought you had to work at 9 o'clock. Weren't you going to exercise today? That's a signal that that's a parent who's having difficulty making that transition.
2: From parenting a child to parenting a young adult, there's no right or wrong, and each family has their own way of communicating. But these experts agree tracking should not be used as a form of surveillance.
3: This period of the late teens and early 20s is a really important time for young people to develop a sense of autonomy and independence and to have parts of their life that their parents aren't necessarily in on.
2: And it does not need to be all or nothing. Parents can take the lead to set a new boundary.
3: I think a parent could say, I just want to keep in touch with you and find out what's going on in your life. And let's see if we can just make a set time.
2: Each week or a few times a week. Leah Beal, a college student at University of Michigan who's 19, says her whole family tracks each other on their smartphones.
5: I always feel really reassured knowing that my parents always know where I am and I know where they are. My whole family kind of tracks each other, and it's not a way of like forcing it on each other, but it's a nice way to like feel connected.
2: She works as a research assistant on the survey and says her advice is if you don't want to be tracked, talk to your parents about a gradual shift.
5: For example, a young adult could tell their parents that they can have their location if they're out late or if they're traveling somewhere new.
2: She says in addition to her family, she and about 10 friends track each other's locations too, which is pretty common. So there are plenty of people to help keep her safe and stay connected. Allison Aubrey, NPR News.
1: 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We'll look at what that could mean for prices. Here and Now Anytime delivers the latest news just in time for your afternoon commute. 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

0: People who go to prison lose rights, though they do keep the right to file a grievance. But the system, which could correct problems, stop abuse, or help prisoners get medical care, almost never works.
1: That is a shocking betrayal of justice.
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2: For Little Rock Public Radio, this is Dan Boyce with Naming Arkansas. After the Civil War and with the rise of New South agriculture, many farmers began converting small fruit groves into larger and larger orchards. Northwest Arkansas became a national center for a thriving apple industry. By 1900, there were many thousands of acres of apple orchards, and railroads expanded to ship barrels of apple vinegar or of green or pressed apples to markets across America. As the railroad lines grew, there came new train stations and new towns, including Apple Orchard in Benton County and Appleton in Pope County. The Benton County town of Orchard City was renamed Gentry in 1900, but residents continued calling it either Orchard or Orchard City for many years. After 1920, the apple business became unsustainable on a large scale for a number of reasons and has mostly disappeared from the region. But peaches are still profitably grown around the state, including in Clay County near the town of Peach Orchard. For the University of Arkansas at Monticello, this is Dan Boyce.
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5: And I'm Peter O'Dowd in Phoenix. This is Here and Now. We have an update on a story that hits close to home. Last year, we reported on the threat to tribal media organizations after Congress eliminated funding for the Corporation for Public Broadcasting. It was last September when I spoke with Francine Blythe Lewis, CEO of Vision Maker Media. It supports independent filmmakers that serve Native communities. And she told me at the time that she'd lost more than 60% of her budget due to those CPB cuts.
6: That means we're not able to fund professional filmmakers at the level to produce short and long documentaries for public television anymore. It means I've already had to lay off a couple of staff. It means I'm still facing a budget gap.
5: Well, 7 months later, the money is still gone, but let's check in. What's happened to Vision Maker Media? Francine Blythe Lewis is back on the line from Lincoln, Nebraska. Francine, welcome back.
7: Thank you. Thank you very much for having me.
5: So when we last talked in September, you were in dire straits because the money was running out. How have you fared since October 1st?
7: Well, at the end of the year, last year in December, I feel like at the 11th hour, we had an anonymous donor come in with $1.3 million to help carry us over for another two, hopefully 3 years, with the preface that the money would be used towards continuing public media funding and production and distribution to the system. I was ecstatic.
5: So you got this big donation. A lot of public media organizations, our own included, had been hoping that audiences would step up in the absence of federal money. Is that what you saw in this case? Is that what you think happened?
7: Well, we were, you know, having a big press agent working with us from the get-go in early July, getting a lot of coverage. And I also do know this anonymous donor. They want to be anonymous. So they have been giving to us over the years, but they came in with this big last contribution. And I think it in part is because of the coverage and possibly, you know, the interview here with NPR as well.
5: Wow. Well, as a result, you're able to move forward, which is great. You've launched a series on PBS called First Peoples, First Stories. It's a group of short films produced by early career Native American filmmakers. Tell us about that.
7: Yeah, I'm really super excited about this. And I really feel like the money not only helps with getting content to public television, it's new content, young filmmakers, and these stories are very different than the standard convention of how documentary films are made. So far, we've got about 80% PBS station coverage. It premiered May 1st.
5: Well, they are different. And I want to talk about one film in particular. It's about a young Ojibwe photographer who is tending to a fire. He's in the wilderness, doing this for four consecutive days and four nights to honor the death of his father. The film is called Four Nights and a Fire. Let's listen.
8: I'm going to some place. I couldn't tell you where. Some days I don't want to. Some days I want to turn around. But you're still here.
9: Haunting me.
5: Huh. We have the filmmaker of Four Nights and a Fire joining us now, Alex Nystrom. Welcome to the show.
10: Bonjour. Hello. How are you doing?
5: I'm doing well. Thanks so much. Tell me about this tradition of building a fire for a loved one when they die. What's the deeper purpose of that fire?
10: It's a sacred fire, and like you said, it's about spending 4 days and four nights keeping that fire burning, and it's about guiding the spirit of your loved one to the afterlife.
5: There are two characters in the film. One is the young man, and the other is someone who I presume is the ghost of his father. You are Ojibwe, and you've described yourself as obsessed with ghosts. I'm just curious if this is a personal story for you, if you've built a fire for a loved one.
10: Aren't we all obsessed with ghosts?
5: I am.
10: Yeah, it is personal. I lost my father about a decade ago, and that really led me down this path of really reconnecting with my Ojibwe culture and taking on some of these traditions. And this was sort of my way to partake in this tradition and, you know, send my father off in my own way.
5: What is the experience like for people who light this fire, who tend to it, who sit in the wilderness through the rain and the cold and whatever elements are thrown at them? Like, what's that experience like?
10: I hope that the piece speaks for itself in terms of the journey of emotions, but it can be incredibly lonely. And I think you feel just about everything. And in the case of this film, it's just one son who's mourning his father, and he's choosing to do it alone. And he's sort of, this is his way of reconnecting. You know, there's other ways to do it as well, like a big gathering of family. But I wanted to keep it about the relationship between the son and the father for the film.
5: Let's play one more clip. This is near the end of the film. Your main character has, like I said, endured the wind and the rain. He's exhausted. His fire is almost out. There's just a few smoldering embers left. But then he manages to get it going again.
8: Maybe there's something beyond the sadness.
9: Beyond the fear.
8: Beyond the fear.
5: It's a beautiful scene in a film that's only 10 minutes long. How much time and effort and money does it take to make a film like that?
10: With this particular film, it took about a year from concept to completion, and then it premiered about 6 months later. We were lucky to play, you know, a bunch of festivals, and we were featured on some online platforms. And then I couldn't be more excited to now have a home for the film with this series on PBS.
5: Well, to that point, let's bring Francine Blythe-Lewis back into this conversation. Francine, what did you see in that film that made you want to acquire it, get it out there?
7: The creativity, the innovation, the intimacy of a personal story. And all of these films, a lot of them are kind of, in a sense, a little bit of a travel journey, because I feel like watching the films as a viewer, I'm right there next to the person or experiencing, living what is going through and what I'm watching and hearing in the film. And I don't think anybody, viewers, are not going to get a chance to be in an experience like this in their lifetime, because they're not Ojibwe.
5: Is there a way to make a project like this more sustainable, or just, I don't know, I don't want to say easier, but so that you don't need an anonymous donor to step up with a $1 million donation to keep it in production?
7: You know, that's a good question. Now, with the loss of CPB and where we are in just the entire world, there's a whole, everybody is ready for a transformation. Everybody is ready for something different. And I think we're seeing with what the administration has been doing, it's kind of out with the old, but there's not necessarily a new coming in. So it's all being developed. And I feel and hope that these short films by these young makers, one, I know it's the first for Native presentation within PBS, but I really hope and believe that the audiences love it. and the stations continue to program, and we can continue for years with this series.
5: Francine Blythe-Lewis is CEO of Vision Maker Media, which supports independent filmmakers that serve Native communities, and Alex Nystrom is an Ojibwe filmmaker. His new project is available on the PBS website as part of the series First Peoples, First Stories. Thank you so much for being here today. Nice to speak with you.
7: Thank you.
10: Thank you.
11: Elsewhere on today's show, we talked to historian Eddie Glaude of Princeton. He writes about race and history. His new book focuses on what he calls mythologies. America tells itself on big anniversaries, including this one, which to him downplay a shameful past on race. Glaude says it's happened since the beginning of the country and continuing today.
12: Trump and Vance and others, they don't care about more perfect union talk. In fact, it's an affront to talk about the country moving towards perfection, because perfection was already secured. And then he blends that with his own sense of self. America's celebration must be a celebration of Trumpism itself, because Trump ushers in the golden age of the country. Mm. And then Vance comes along and makes the choice. It's not creed that secured our salvation. It's blood and soil. So they double down on the idea that America is a white republic.
11: You can hear the full interview with Eddie Glaude about his book America USA at hereandnow.org.

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5: This is Here and Now. And Peter, okay, I'm going to issue this challenge. We're going to talk cherries in this segment, which I'm going to declare will be pun-free, dad-joke-free. Can we do it?
6: Scott, I don't know. If you have listened to this show for even a second, you know that is probably not possible. So we'll try.
5: Well, joining this challenge that she did not sign up for is Here and Now resident chef Kathy Gunst with recipes. Kathy, how are you?
7: Hi, I'm very doubtful about this. But let's give it a try.
6: Let's go. All right, so before we get underway, I got to ask you something kind of important here, which is, do you have to have one of those fancy cherry pitters to make the recipes we're about to talk about?
7: Very simple answer. No, you do not. I mean, don't we all have too many gadgets in our kitchen? That's called a cherry pitter. You don't need it at all. You can simply cut a cherry in half with a small sharp knife and just flick the pit out. Or you can undo a paper clip and fish the pit out without cutting it in half. But whenever you're cutting cherries, be sure to be working over a bowl, because every drop of that gorgeous scarlet-colored juice is worth saving. It's precious.
5: All right. Equal time, Kathy, because my mom gave me a cherry pitter. I'm going to have to defend it as very cool.
7: It is very cool. And if you eat and bake with a lot of cherries, you'll be very happy to have it. But do you need to go out and buy one? No.
5: Fair enough. Okay.
7: Okay. We got that out of the way.
5: Basic question, Kathy. What is the difference between sweet versus sour cherries?
7: Okay, so a sour cherry is just what it sounds like. It's also called a tart cherry or a pie cherry. Mm. It's highly acidic. It's a great choice for pies and tarts and jam. Sweet cherries, you can eat raw. They have a high sugar content. You can also use them for all kinds of cooking, but they're quite different. Sour cherries don't grow that much in New England. They're big in upstate New York and I believe on the West Coast. Mm-hmm. And they're fantastic. And they're worth finding and popping in your freezer. Hold on to them because they make the best pie.
6: Well, we're going to talk about pie or at least dessert later. But the first recipe that you have is not dessert. It is a cherry recipe for a salad. Kathy, tell us about that.
7: This is all about colors and juice and refreshment. It uses cherries, watermelon cubes, creamy feta cheese, and little tomatoes or cherry tomatoes, and then some peppery radishes. So you can see it's got a very red theme. It's extremely beautiful. Take a look on the webpage. And all you do is arrange the cherries, the watermelon, the tomatoes, the feta, and the radishes, sprinkle some olive oil, lemon juice, and chives, and salt and pepper on it, and you're done, and people will ooh and ah. I've had that for lunch with a slice of warm, crusty bread and been ecstatically pleased.
5: Okay, that's exceeding the lunch I have in the fridge over here in Boston now. Oh, my goodness.
7: Tomorrow.
5: Sounds so good, Kathy.
7: Tomorrow, okay. Scott.
5: Your next recipe It's also not a dessert, and I have to say this conversation, I was going to say it's the worst, I mean. Braised cherry and pork stew.
7: He did it.
6: No, he almost did it.
5: We almost did it.
7: Okay, go. Yeah. So cherry and pork stew may sound a little bit weird, but stick with me. Yeah. It might sound more like something you'd want on a cold February night.

0: or on the stovetop, or if it's hot, you could put it outside on the barbecue. And then after it's braised for about an hour, you add the other half of the cherries. So what happens is that the first half that had been in the whole time melt down and create a cherry sauce. The second batch that comes in retains its shape and sweet flavor. So you get this pop of cherry in two different ways. And cherry and pork really go well. A lot of people know about duck with cherry. Yeah, it's a really beautiful combination. I was surprised, and I did think it was weird. And then it was so successful. My husband had thirds. That doesn't mean much these days, though. But it was big hit.
1: All right, we've been waiting for this moment, I think, for about 5 minutes. There is a dessert here: cherry and sour cream muffins.
0: Well, yeah, it can be. It can be breakfast, it can be snack or dessert. Again, you use cherries two different ways. You use sweet or sour, fresh ones, and then you add dry cherries. Very basic kind of muffin mixture with sour cream, vanilla extract, flour, and add a pinch of ginger, which really brings out the sweetness in the cherries. It's a very light but beautiful muffin because the cherries give it a beautiful color. And you can eat it all day long.
2: That's the right answer. We will. All day long, we've been talking cherry recipes with Here and Now resident chef Kathy Gunst, and we will have all of her recipes at our website, hereandnow.org. Kathy, thanks.
0: Thank you.
2: Here and Now is a production of NPR and WBUR. I'm Scott Tong in Boston.
1: I'm Peter O'Dowd in Phoenix. It's Here and Now.

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1: I'm Peter O'Dowd. When an oil tycoon's business was threatened by plans to regulate methane, he fought back, and now a major climate polluter is about to get a break from the EPA. A story of environmental rollbacks and the power of the fossil fuel industry inside the White House. Next time, Here and Now.

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1: From NPR and WBUR Boston, I'm Peter O'Dowd.
2: And I'm Scott Tong. This is Here and Now. Coming up, the U.S. and Iran are set to sign a framework peace deal this week. President Trump says dual blockades of the Strait of Hormuz have been lifted.
3: The ships are starting to move nicely. Oil is starting to go.
1: Also, Colorado gets approval to import cheaper prescription drugs from Canada. Now, just got to find Canadian suppliers willing to sell them.
2: And in a new book, Princeton's Eddie Claude looks at cycles of American birthday celebrations. He says they obscure a dark truth on race.
4: We're telling a particular story. We're trying to whitewash the past, right? We don't want to tell a story about our ugliness.
2: Coming up here and now.
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5: 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The U.S. and Iran plan to sign their Memorandum of Understanding.

0: to end the Iran war on Friday, but Israel is not part of the diplomacy. NPR's Kerry Khan says Israeli Prime Minister Benjamin Netanyahu is facing political fallout.
1: He's not pleased about Israel not being part of this agreement and not being in the negotiations. He's getting a lot of flack about it from home. And depending on which player in the conflict you talk to, the deal to start negotiation is dependent on Israel withdrawing its troops from Lebanon. Netanyahu says clearly that is not going to happen. Iran says it's going to happen, but Netanyahu says it will not.
0: Netanyahu says he wants to know what will happen to Iran's proxies, Hezbollah in Lebanon and Hamas in Gaza, and wants clarity on how the U.S. will curb Iran's nuclear capabilities. The tentative agreement's details are not public. Officials at the U.S. Department of Education have just announced major changes related to two of its key responsibilities. As NPR's Janaki Mehta reports, offices overseeing special education and students' civil rights will now shift to other federal agencies.
2: The offices overseeing special education, as well as rehabilitative services for adults with disabilities, are moving to the Department of Health and Human Services. The Education Department's Office for Civil Rights is now going to the Department of Justice. In a letter obtained by NPR, two top officials at the Ed Department say the moves are part of an administration commitment to end what they call micromanagement. These changes are part of the Trump administration's promise to dismantle the Department of Education altogether. Disability advocates are concerned that the rights of students with disabilities will suffer with a move to HHS, where they say disability could be seen through the lens of medical needs rather than students getting a quality public education. Janaki Mehta, NPR News.
0: A federal judge in Georgia is recusing herself from a case over the Trump administration's effort to access the state's voter registration list. NPR's Carrie Johnson reports that the Justice Department had questioned the judge's impartiality.
3: The Trump DOJ says U.S. District Judge Eleanor Ross crossed a line when she attended a campaign event for Fulton County District Attorney Fani Willis. Willis is a Democrat who once tried to prosecute President Trump for election interference. Now, Judge Ross has agreed to step away from a dispute about Georgia's voter rolls because of what she called an abundance of caution over the perception of bias. Assistant U.S. Attorney General Harmeet Dhillon says common sense has prevailed. Judge Ross is under scrutiny after a court committee found she had sex in her chambers and then lied about it after a clerk reported her behavior. Carrie Johnson, NPR News.
0: At last check, Wall Street was mixed as investors wait for the Federal Reserve to weigh in on interest rates and also watch for more news about the Iran war tentative agreement. It's NPR. A cluster of storms along the Gulf Coast of Texas could become the first tropical storm of the Atlantic hurricane season. The National Hurricane Center in Miami says the storm system is expected to bring intense rain this week to southern states, including Texas and Louisiana. A tiny West African island nation of Cabo Verde pulled off a major upset at the World Cup on Monday. They tied with Spain, one of the tournament's favorites. The result sparked wild celebrations from fans in the U.S. and back home, as NPR's Emmanuel Akinwotu reports.
4: Cabo Verde fans partied into the night in Atlanta after their team, playing in the World Cup for the first time, secured one of the more famous results in the tournament's history. What on the surface is a goalless draw in the opening game means far more. It's the first time Cabo Verde is playing in the World Cup. They're one of the smallest countries to ever compete in the tournament, which has expanded to 48 teams. Critics argue the expansion would diminish the quality of the competition, but fans have hailed the result as one of their best ever and proof they deserve to be there. Emmanuel Akinwotu, NPR News, Lagos.
0: Right now in World Cup play, France is taking on Senegal in New Jersey. Later today, it's Iraq versus Norway, and Algeria goes up against defending champion Argentina. Restaurant chain Pizza Hut is being sold for $2.7 billion. The 68-year-old business has struggled to retain customers, and its parent company announced plans this year to close 250 U.S. locations. This is NPR News in Washington.
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9: And I'm Scott Tong in Boston. This is Here and Now. Iran's foreign minister says further talks to end the war with the U.S. will begin as soon as his government signs a framework memorandum. Today, Swiss officials said the signing of that preliminary deal will take place Friday in Switzerland. This morning in France, President Trump said the war is over and that the U.S. and Iran are lifting their blockades of the Strait of Hormuz.
10: The ships are starting to move nicely. Oil is starting to go, and the prices are coming down rapidly. Stock market is going up rapidly. A lot of good things are happening. And most importantly, Iran will not have a nuclear weapon. That was how I got involved in this. We can't let that happen. So they will not have a nuclear weapon.
9: Let's note the actual text of the agreement is still not out. Let's get a perspective from the Middle East. Nagar Mortazavi is senior fellow at the Center for International Policy and host of the Iran podcast. She's in Doha, Qatar. Nagar, welcome back.
11: Thank you for having me.
9: You're in Qatar on the Persian Gulf, just across from Iran. The country has been caught in the crossfire as Iran has launched attacks on targets there, including an American airbase. How are people there responding to news of this framework deal?
11: There's a lot of happiness and relief because, as you said, this is a country, the host of the largest U.S. base in the region, a very close ally of the U.S., but also a close ally of Iran. And it's essentially caught between a powerful ally and a powerful neighbor that has been there, will always be there. And so they have been trying to manage sort of this fight and these relationships. This memorandum is really bringing some relief. And we know Qatar played a very key role, especially towards the end.
9: You, of course, are watching Iran very closely. How do you read how Iranian leaders are framing this temporary deal and whether they will indeed sign the memorandum of understanding, which is expected Friday?
11: All signs indicate that they will sign it, and they have already started selling it both sides, and they are presenting this as an absolute win and an absolute loss for the opposite side. And it's something that's happening both in Tehran and Washington, and it was very much expected. And frankly, for them, winning wasn't hard. For them, winning was just not losing, because they didn't have any of these grand goals that the U.S. set: regime change, destroying their army, destroying their navy. And then eventually the problem that wasn't even a problem, which is reopening the Strait of Hormuz, that was created because of this war. And that's now the core basis of this memorandum. So for the Iranians, permanently ending the war, including Lebanon, having the U.S. lift the blockade and some economic relief down the line in exchange for a nuclear deal, is something that they're presenting as a win that they got because they showed a lot of strength and deterrence on the battlefield.
9: One topic still very unclear, likely up for future discussion, is Iran's nuclear program, including its enriched uranium, which President Trump has said the U.S. will destroy. At this point, are there realistic options as to what the future of Iran's nuclear program will look like?
11: So the Iranians have committed publicly, privately, that they're not going to weaponize. They're not after a nuclear weapons program. The details of a civilian nuclear program, the levels of enrichment, the nuclear stockpile that they have, which is beyond what a civilian program needs, all of that is to be discussed later. One sticking point that I will be watching is Lebanon, because yes, Iran wants Lebanon very much involved, and Israel does not want that.
9: Well, let me jump in and ask you about this question. Iran's foreign minister has said the deal requires Israel to withdraw from Lebanon, where it has been attacking the Iranian-backed militia Hezbollah. On Morning Edition today, Israel's ambassador to the United States, Michael Leiter, defended Israel's actions in Lebanon.
12: We're not going to withdraw from South Lebanon, and the madmen of Tehran have no business poking their nose into Lebanon. This is precisely the issue that we're dealing with, Iran being a regional hegemon.
9: So is this question of Israel and Lebanon going to be a deal-breaking issue?
11: It can be. So what happens here is Israel, who's not a party at the table, and Lebanon, also not a party at the table, are very much part of this deal. So right now, the ball would be in Washington's court. The inclusion of Lebanon in this peace deal is something that Iran is not going to drop, and that it can only happen with pressure from President Trump.
9: Yeah. Briefly, Nagar, do you sense that this process will hold? We have a ceasefire, and the idea is it will lead to a memorandum of understanding being signed and then longer term peace talks. This whole process, is it your sense that it will hold and continue on?
11: I have hope, because I feel like both sides are done with the war. They want to exit the war, and they have shown a lot of seriousness. I mean, President Trump has said that he actually himself signed the memorandum. That shows seriousness. The vice president is going for the signing, the Iranian Speaker of Parliament. All of these are signs of seriousness. But at the same time, there's so much that can go wrong. So many spoilers, so many parties that have interest in making this go the wrong way. One of them being in Lebanon, Israel, that whole situation. So yes, I have hope, but at the same time, you know, this is going to be a long process. It's going to be very complicated and difficult. The nuclear talks are actually the most complicated, difficult part of this. And I don't know if 2 months is enough. It requires a lot of technical expertise, all hands on deck, essentially, that both sides need to assemble. So I hope it continues. I hope it holds. People in the region, across the region, here in Doha, in Iran, in Lebanon, all over place, want this war to end. But it's just going to be a difficult road ahead.
9: Nagar Mortazavi is senior fellow at the Center for International Policy. She also hosts the Iran podcast. Nagar, thank you very much.
11: Thank you for having me.
8: The state of Colorado has won FDA approval to import prescription drugs from Canada, where medication is often far cheaper than in the United States. Colorado Governor Jared Polis told Colorado Public Radio it's a critical first step in the fight to lower drug prices.
13: We all are sick and tired of being completely ripped off and paying twice as much, three times as much for the exact same prescription drug being sold in England or Canada.
8: The state says it could save Coloradans around $46 million over the next 3 years. But first, Colorado needs to find suppliers in Canada who are willing to sell. John Daly's on the line. He's a health reporter at Colorado Public Radio. John, welcome. And why don't you start with which Canadian drugs we're talking about here and why those drugs?
14: Sure. The list includes drugs for diabetes, HIV, prostate cancer, leukemia, cystic fibrosis, and inflammatory conditions, among other things. And among the drugs on the list are some that a lot of people have heard of or are often seen in TV ads. Those include Eliquis, which is a blood thinner that lowers the risk of stroke, the blood sugar medication Ozempic, which some people use for weight loss, and Rinvoq, which is used to treat chronic inflammation.
8: A lot of people use those prescription drugs. How much cheaper could they be from Canada?
14: Well, you know, the governor and the governor's office say that they think it could be 20% to 70% cheaper than they are right now. And the state estimates the program could save Coloradans around $46 million over the next 3 years, that figure that you cited earlier.
8: Okay, so the governor says these drugs from Canada could be available in Colorado as soon as early next year, but I understand that's easier said than done. What's standing in the way?
14: Well, you know, the idea has met resistance in Canada. Officials there have repeatedly made clear that they don't want to imperil their own medicine supply, and that, you know, past outreach by states has failed to generate meaningful participation. The pharmaceutical industry has expressed skepticism about this idea, and they raise those issues from Canada and say that, you know, they worry about this posing a serious danger to public health, and they question whether these programs really would save money for patients.
8: Well, there may be lessons here from Florida. That state also got FDA approval back in 2024. It was the first to do this. But Florida still hasn't gotten a single shipment of Canadian medication. And here's Governor Polis talking about that in an interview with ABC affiliate Denver 7. Let's listen.
13: We learned a lot from Florida's proposal, which is approved, but never actually worked yet. And they've actually moved away from trying to figure out how to do it.
8: So what exactly went wrong in Florida, and how is Colorado's plan any different?
14: Well, I think the big obstacle really remains what's happening in Canada. You know, that's where the supply would come from. And they've got to work out those kinks before the drugs could come to the United States. You know, Governor Polis didn't specify how Colorado's plan differs from Florida. But as you say, he insists that the drugs could be available as soon as next year. And he's optimistic that Colorado could even beat Florida in being able to get the drugs and those drug savings here. And I think he also believes that the more states to step up and get this kind of authorization will add pressure to this possibly happening.
8: Well, I see. And importing drugs from Canada probably isn't going to solve the ongoing problem of high drug prices across the United States. But is there a way in which it might actually add a little impetus or make a small difference in the problem?
14: I think Governor Polis certainly thinks that it could, and it gives him and the administration both the opportunity to talk about drug prices being too high and trying to show their constituents that they're trying to do something to change that.
8: Well, until fairly recently, the Food and Drug Administration opposed this idea of importing drugs from Canada. What changed?
14: Well, you know, that's unclear. The governor said that he's been working with both the Biden and Trump administration to make that happen. You know, it may really have something to do with affordability being such an important topic this election year with fall midterms coming up. You know, high prescription drug prices are a big worry for a lot of Americans. And this would be one way for the administration to signal that it gets those concerns. It also maybe would put additional pressure on the industry to perhaps lower prices in response. I think that's the thinking here, and seems to be the thinking from the governor's office here in Colorado.
8: John Daly is a health reporter at Colorado Public Radio with news that the state has won FDA approval to import prescription drugs from Canada. John, thanks.
14: You bet.
8: Stay with us. We have a lot of news ahead. It's here and now.

0: It may not feel like it, but right now in large parts of the U.S., it's a renter's market. The cost of rent is not going up as quickly as other expenses like gas or electricity. The reason? Supply and demand.
1: There's a lot of apartment buildings hitting the market all at once, and property managers are trying to fill it.
0: I'm Elsa Chang. We'll check in on the country's apartments on All Things Considered from NPR News.
2: 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The event also includes the unveiling of the theme for the Oxford American's annual music issue. 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
1: It's Here and Now. On this 250th anniversary of the country, the administration's public celebration will not be a surprise. A White House that is requiring Smithsonian museums to remove, quote, divisive narratives will undoubtedly tout historical accomplishments with pomp. This is not new. Our next guest argues the nation's anniversaries have consistently sought to reinforce a mythology and obscure dark truths about race in this country. Eddie Glaude is a historian and professor of African American Studies at Princeton. His new book is America USA, How Race Shadows the Nation's Anniversaries. And he's in studio in Boston. Eddie Glaude, welcome back to Here and Now.
2: Oh, it's such a pleasure to see you and talk with you.
1: I want to talk to you, but first I want to play a little music.
2: Sure.

0: Your book published with this original music composition from classical composer Joel Thompson.
1: Yeah.
0: In this first section we're listening to, you say reflects the core idea of the book. So as we listen, let me ask you about the main contention you make, that America has a double consciousness. What do you mean?
1: Yeah, so you know, in 1903, Du Bois wrote The Souls of Black Folk, and he said that black people see themselves through the eyes of those who despise them. And he called that double consciousness. But I think the double consciousness that he's describing is actually a consequence of the divided soul of the nation. America imagines itself at once as a beacon of freedom and as a white republic. And you can't hold those two views together without contradiction, without depositing a kind of madness at the heart of the nation. And so what I'm trying to do is to explore this tension, this vexed contradiction that bubbles up with the milestone anniversaries when we have to tell ourselves a story about ourselves.
0: Well, there's the story kind of America publicly tells itself on July 4th.
1: Yeah.
0: And then you write about the long history of what often happens on July 5th, or a day historically where African Americans have often, in your words, spoken back.
1: Yeah.
0: And I want to play a very famous speech from orator, freed slave Frederick Douglass, July 5th, 1852. This is actor Phil Darius Wallace performing it in 2017. And in that speech, Douglass writes, "What to the American slave is your 4th of July? I answer,
2: it is a day that reveals to him more than any other day of the year the gross conduct and cruelty to which he is the constant victim. To him, your celebration is a sham."
0: 1852. What is the long importance of July 5th?
1: July 5th was celebrated among black Americans, like Juneteenth today, because it marked the end of slavery in the state of New York. It was New York Abolition Day.
0: 1827.
1: Exactly.
0: Yes. Mm-hmm.
1: So the point here is that there's been always this alternative commemorative calendar in black America. As America is celebrating its freedom, purportedly John Adams said to King George, "We will not be your Negroes." At the very moment in which he's giving voice to a notion of freedom is based on an intimate understanding of unfreedom. So initially, black folks celebrated January 1st. Why? Because it's January 1st, 1808. It's the end of the transatlantic slave trade. Then we celebrated August 1st, 1834, West Indian Emancipation Day, July 5th, New York Abolition Day, Juneteenth. Now, in July 5th of 1852, Douglass is speaking in that moment. The Fugitive Slave Law of 1850 has turned the country into slave catchers and fugitives. Mm-hmm. He's speaking at the heart of the contradictions, the horror that will lead us to the Civil War, that would leave 600,000 men dead on land and sea. So in that moment, he's saying, look, there's a serpent coiled in the belly, in the bosom of the nation that is slavery. You must rid the country of it if we are to survive.
0: Well, let's move on to some of the key years you chronicle in your new book, America, USA, these big American birthdays, as it were. So 1876, the centennial. Reconstruction has been declared for more than a decade, but the period sees horrific anti-black violence, as you write, in places like Vicksburg, Mississippi, Colfax, Louisiana. So I'm going to cue in part two of the music composition that goes with your book. So, Eddie Glaude, you say it explodes the motif with sounds of conflict and violence.
1: Yeah.
0: In this period, in and around 1876, you write, the country has grown weary of Reconstruction. Tell me about that.
1: Yeah, you know, there's this claim of overreach. And so you have this all-out assault on the aims and ends of radical Reconstruction. What's so tragic about it is that Frederick Douglass in 1875 says, "We gained our freedom through a falling out between white men." Now, we must ask the question, I'm paraphrasing him here, what will happen now that they've reconciled?
0: Oh, wow.
1: And we know what happens. So Douglass, who is in so many ways, got an example of freedom snatching, born a slave, escapes, lives long enough to see the Emancipation Proclamation signed, but he also lives long enough to see the first Jim Crow laws. He calls these people in this moment the Apostles of Forgetfulness. Sounds familiar, right?
0: The Apostles of Forgetfulness. All right, we're going to have to jump forward. 1926, the sesquicentennial of the U.S. By now, the 1920s, a Klan has reemerged in 1915. So many anti-immigrant laws have passed, including quotas on Southern Europeans and Eastern Europeans and Central Europeans. The Klan holds this huge march in Washington, D.C. in 1925. Again, it's on one of these key birthdays. What do you make of this period, this marking of the country's birth?
1: Well, it's really contentious because, you know, immigration has placed all these strains on the way in which the country imagines itself. I mean, you forgot to mention in the 19th century the Chinese Exclusion
0: 1882.
1: Act. Yeah. And so there's this insistence on imagining the country as white. We need to understand this because the ideology of white Anglo-Saxonism, right, is driving America's imperial ambition at the same time. And Jim Crow is being consolidated. The Klan is reborn in this period. The Johnson-Reed Immigration Act of 1924 was basically written by the Klan. Congressman Johnson from Washington was a member of the Klan. Senator Reed represented Pennsylvania, which had over 250,000 members of the Klan. And so at the 150th anniversary of the nation in Philadelphia, the Klan was approved to hold its annual convention on the grounds of the exposition. They were going to celebrate the flag and burn a cross at the same time. Mm-hmm. So it gives us a sense of the divided soul.
0: Well, and this is the division you say comes up over and over. As we move on to 1976, the bicentennial, it was a complicated, divided country post-Watergate, post-Vietnam. I kind of want to come up to the present, you know, year 250. There is a, quote, Trump rally upcoming. And in the context of politicized history, of course, the remaking of the architecture of my town, Washington, D.C., removing museum exhibits on slavery, affirmative action. As a scholar of history, how do you situate, how do you contextualize this moment, 250th moment?
1: We're in a second lost cause. You know, when we see the collapse of Reconstruction, you have two phases. You have redemption and you have lost cause. Redemption, of course, is the violent overthrow of Reconstruction. The disenfranchisement of black folk. Well, the lost cause is the epistemic violence. It's an assault on what we know, on the history books. Well, what are we doing now? We're telling a particular story. We're trying to whitewash the past, right? We don't want to tell a story about our ugliness. Now, what makes this important, Scott, is that in 1926, Calvin Coolidge was making a move around the revolution. Revolution wasn't radical. It was conservative. All we need is to remember and to restore, because in the revolution, in our founding, America's salvation was secured. Now, what MAGA does is give that an evangelical twist. Trump and Vance and others, they don't care about more perfect union talk. In fact, it's an affront to talk about the country moving towards perfection, because perfection was already secured. And then he blends that with his own sense of self. America's celebration must be a celebration of Trumpism itself, because Trump ushers in the golden age of the country. Mm. And then Vance comes along and makes the choice. It's not creed that secured our salvation. It's blood and soil. So they double down on the idea that America is a white republic.
0: I want to cue the last movement in this composition that comes with your book.

0: First of all, this is beautiful. Oh my goodness. Eddie Glaude, you end your book and you describe this part of the composition as a section of hope shadowed by ambivalence. What does that mean?
1: At the crossroads. It's the blues. It's the slave spiritual. He's quoting in that moment. You could hear America the Beautiful. It's hopeful. But then you hear a blues sonority at the end, right? Which is what was in the beginning.

0: but I keep going back to what my student told me, what she wrote in her final paper in my Baldwin seminar. She said, perhaps it's not hope that we need to reach for. Perhaps what we need to do in this moment is just simply tell the truth, carried with love, but lit by rage. We have to bear witness in our troubled times, she basically told me, and I listened to her.
1: The book is America, USA, How Race Shadows the Nation's Anniversaries, and the author here with us in studio, Eddie Glaude, professor of African American Studies at Princeton. Always a pleasure. Eddie, thank you.
0: Always, Scott. Thank you so much, man. Appreciate you.
1: This is Here and Now.
2: Live from NPR News in Boston, I'm Steve Brown. President Trump and G7 leaders are focusing on the Ukraine war, with the U.S. president considering reimposing sanctions on Russian oil shipments. This decision comes after President Trump announced a preliminary deal to end the Gulf conflict, saying it'll allow more oil to move through the Strait of Hormuz. Ukrainian President Volodymyr Zelensky joined the G7 talks, urging increased pressure on Russia. The UK has announced new sanctions targeting Russia's shadow fleet. Meanwhile, Ukraine has started EU membership negotiations seeking security guarantees. Police and rail authorities say at least 9 people, including 2 children, are dead after a freight train collided with a bus in Zimbabwe. The crash occurred today at a railway crossing in a sugar-producing town in the south of the country. A National Railways of Zimbabwe spokesperson said the bus driver failed to stop and check for oncoming trains, violating railway safety regulations. At least 25 others were hurt. McDonald's is frying up some apple pies to honor America's 250th birthday. The company said today that it is bringing back its fried apple pies for the first time in more than 3 decades. 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
1: It's Here and Now. A renowned extreme athlete named Andy Lewis died over the weekend after a tandem base jumping accident in Moab, Utah. The person he was instructing also died. Base jumpers parachute from bridges and buildings or canyon walls, and Andy Lewis was well known in his community as one of the very best. He was 39 years old. Ryan Jenks was a close friend. He's on the phone now. Ryan, thanks for taking time to talk with us today. It's nice to speak with you.
2: Nice to be here.
1: Do you have any information about what happened in Moab? I understand that is a jump that you have actually done with him. Do you have any idea what went wrong?
2: Yeah, so tandem base jumping is where you strap a passenger to your front. Base jumping at baseline is, you know, dangerous. But when you strap a passenger to your front, it adds complexity. Now, they pick safer jumps, predictable areas. They only do it in good weather. So they eliminate a lot of the risk for, you know, the passenger. But when something goes wrong with such a big parachute, it's very hard to correct it quickly. Mm. So everything goes fine until it doesn't. But he really loved sharing base jumping with everyone. He did over 1,800 base jumps, tandem base jumps. He did thousands and thousands of his own, of course.
1: And anyone who does base jumping or these extreme sports understands the risk and how it might end up, and yet it doesn't stop them. Is that something that you talked about in your relationship with Andy? How did he see the risk?
2: Yeah, the base jumpers, they all kind of accept that is their fate, and that could be what happens to them. But it's very exciting, and it's the risk is what makes it fun. And as a passenger, of course you know what the risk is. You're strapped to a dude that waddles you to the edge. And usually you're attached to a rope swing, or there's a rope in front of you. There's nothing in front of you. It is terrifying.
1: And but you do it anyways. Yeah.
2: Yeah, it's fun. The best memories I have in my life are the ones that I do crazy stuff with Andy.
1: He was a legend. You know, he had this viral moment in the Super Bowl in 2012 performing on a slackline with Madonna, who was on stage with him.
2: Yeah.
1: What made him so special, so talented, and what do you think his greatest accomplishment was?
2: He was a crazy good athlete. So anything he touched, he did good at. So when I was with him in March, he said a nice quote that I don't want to butcher too bad here. Experts or talent can hit the target dead center. Geniuses can hit a target no one can see. And I think he was really a genius about hitting targets that no one even thought about trying to hit. And so what he did in base jumping is absolutely insane. What he did in slacklining was absolutely insane. He pushed both those sports so far forward. And that's why we all consider him a legend. He did things, you know. Everyone's very familiar with Alex Honnold and the free solos that he has.
1: The climber, right.
2: Yeah, the climber. And everyone's like, wow. And as a climber, you watch Alex and you're like, wow, he is a million light years ahead of everyone. That's Andy in a sport no one's heard of.
1: Ryan Jenks, a friend of Andy Lewis, who died in a base jumping accident over the weekend in Moab, Utah. Ryan, thanks for sharing with us. We appreciate it.
2: You're welcome.
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0: People who go to prison lose rights, though they do keep the right to file a grievance. 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
2: Jim Ewing had to get his foot amputated after a climbing accident. 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
4: Sports have a chance to bring together the world, right? But is the White House border policy pulling the welcome mat out from under World Cup visitors? Plus, Maine Democrats choose Graham Plattner to challenge Senator Susan Collins. And could fixing mail-in voting avoid the conspiracy theories? I'm David Green. Join Moa Lathy, Sarah Isger, and me for the next Left, Right, and Center.
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7: And I'm Peter O'Dowd in Phoenix. It's Here and Now. Author and Iraq War veteran Kevin Powers drew widespread acclaim for his 2012 debut novel, The Yellowbirds. Since then, he's published both novels and poetry, often exploring the toll of war. His latest book is called Children of the Wild. It's set in Virginia, 1917. Two young men, Roy and Ennis, go off to fight in France and come face to face with the horrors of the First World War. Meanwhile, Samantha, a woman they both love, is waiting for them at home. Kevin Powers, welcome. It's nice to speak with you.
8: Yeah, I appreciate the opportunity to talk to you.
7: It's been 5 years since your last book, which was also about war. Why do you return to the battlefield over and over again?
8: Well, I think it's a place where the human experience is kind of intensified and distilled down to its basic essences. So thematically, it's inherently dramatic. You really get to test your characters and find out what they're capable of enduring and whether they're capable of finding something in themselves that they didn't know was there.
7: Well, I mentioned that you yourself served in Iraq, a one-year tour. I think you were a machine gunner. You served in Mosul 2004 to 2005. Are there feelings that you still have about your own time serving in Iraq that you're continuing to process?
8: Yeah, and I mean, you know, it's been more than 20 years now. So the questions that I'm asking about that experience are certainly much different now than they were when I was, you know, in my early 20s and coming back. You know, I'm a father now, a husband, so... Yeah, I'm trying to figure out kind of what's next. You know, in my first book, I was trying to explore how do you explain what it feels like to have all your naive illusions stripped away? And really, in a lot of ways, my work since then has been asking what's next? What's next for these characters? What's next for my own life? What's left to build from after those illusions have been stripped away?
7: We'll get to some of those themes, but let's talk about the premise for Children of the Wild. It's based on an actual battle in France from the First World War. A group of boys from the mountains of Virginia have this just horrific task of taking on a heavily defended forest full of Germans. How did that real story inspire this book?
8: I was just kind of overwhelmed with awe at their courage, certainly far beyond anything I ever experienced or could imagine. Day after day, just throwing themselves against, as you say, this heavily defended small piece of forest and imagining, you know, they entered that environment with basically zero context for it. These are guys who sort of lived on the fringes of society, you know, as we understand it, you know, out in the mountains. And so imagining how that would change their perspective on their own lives, coming back to the home that they had left that had changed in its own right while they were gone. Mm-hmm. Just sort of wondering what that experience would be like was really fruitful for me.
7: Some of the scenes obviously are just terrifying to read, incredibly violent. What was it like for you to write them?
8: Real people went through this. So I don't want to deny that. But at the same time, you know, I don't want to be voyeuristic. I don't want to be sensational about it. So, you know, I try to tell the truth. A lot of that depends on research. And some of it is drawing on my, you know, very sort of minuscule in comparison experience to sort of compare it to.
7: Do you find that emotionally draining, or is it just like any other day in the office?
8: You know, I mean, one of the reasons I think I'm a fiction writer is because there's that inherent distance. When I'm writing about characters, I can sort of do the work in my own mind. I'd probably feel very differently if I was, you know, writing memoir or something like that. But, you know, telling the truth, I think if it wasn't draining in some way, it probably wouldn't be meaningful for the reader.
7: Mm. You are from Virginia. It's a state that I think you come back to and write about a lot. It's a state that has deep ties to the military and to military history. And these are two boys, Roy and Ennis, young men, who go to war, I think, as young men often do, with like this concept of it being some kind of virtuous decision that they're making. And then, of course, as we've just been talking about, they later find out that it, in many ways, was just a worthless sacrifice. How important was that for you to explore in this book?
8: I think ultimately, to be honest with you, I think that's the question that drives all of my work is, one, why do young men always want to go to war? And two, why does there always seem to be one for them to go to? I don't know that I have a definitive answer to that question, but I do feel like Roy and Ennis allowed me to get maybe closer to the start of an answer. I think they may tell themselves they're after glory, they're after adventure, but I actually think maybe they're after love. There's a kind of permission structure built around war and organized violence that allows young men to experience a full range of emotions that society often frowns upon them engaging with in normal life. You know, it sounds kind of funny to say, but you can tell your buddy you love them in a foxhole, but not when you're getting off an everyday phone call or after having dinner with them. So this kind of strange intuition that I think young men have is that will allow them a sort of, strangely enough, a safety to experience those kind of emotions.
7: Well, that was the fascinating thing about Ennis and Roy. This is a platonic love between two men that you really don't see in our society unless, as you say, it's a war story. Or sometimes, you know, you'll see men talk about loving other men in the context of sports.
8: Right.
7: But where else? You know, where else? And why are we so afraid to show that kind of love outside of any other context?
8: You know, I don't know. But I think we're seeing the consequences of it. This, you know, this idea of the loneliness epidemic, it's not exclusively a male phenomenon, but it certainly is present among men and young men. And it does seem insane to me that people are literally willing to risk dying rather than risk whatever it is, embarrassment or shame or, you know, whatever this kind of imagined hurdle it is that we sort of put up for ourselves. And so that relationship between Roy and Ennis was really me trying to kind of think through those questions and figure it out. What would it look like on the other side of that?
7: You say you don't know why boys go to war. Maybe it's because of love. What was it for you?
8: I had an impulse to serve, and I think there was this idea of tradition. You know, my father had been in the Army. Both of my grandfathers had fought in the Second World War. But just like you're saying with sports, I think I felt this desire to kind of need and be needed and to be a part of something and to sort of be unselfconscious around other guys and to be able to sort of have that experience that is challenging to have in other contexts. I was idealistic. I thought that maybe I was doing something that it turned out I wasn't. That's the truth as well. There's a certain naivete that I had. But yeah, I mean, I think all the reasons that people typically tell you they go for, I certainly experienced myself.
7: A lot of this book takes place after the war. And no surprise, of course, we see the lingering effects on both of the men who fought there and in their complicated relationship with Samantha, who, as I had said earlier, they both love in their own way. Samantha and Ennis have a child together. Samantha and Roy were very close childhood friends. What were you trying to explore about the aftermath of war?
8: Some of it just has to do with what's constant and what changes in relationships. when we realize we're not going to get what we want, or we may not get what we want, you know, for instance, Roy realizes that Samantha's not going to love him, but he still cares about her. So he's trying to wrestle with that idea of selflessness and how to be a giving person rather than a person who's demanding from other people, which at the beginning of the book, he is that kind of person. He expects things to be handed to him. And for Samantha, you know, she's been tested in her own way. These guys are gone who are a huge part of her life, and she's essentially left to fend for herself. And so she has to find out whether she has the courage and the strength to be in charge of her own life. They all come back together after the war. You know, the relationships are changed, but that kind of fundamental care for each other is still there. So I was interested in how that would affect their relationships after so much of the world has changed around them.
7: Well, as Roy is grappling with that, there's a line near the end that will stick with me probably for a long time. Something to this effect: stop acting like the pain in your life is special because everyone is walking around with a hole in their chest.
8: I think that's true. There's a Joseph Campbell quote that I've been thinking about for years and years and years. And he says, participate joyfully in the sorrows of the world. And so I wanted to see if my characters could live that out in an authentic way. And, you know, I hope when people read the book, they'll enjoy that process of discovery that these characters go through, of finding out how to find light in the darkness, you know, because the world keeps throwing the darkness at us. And I've come to believe that, you know, if we depend on each other, that we'll be able to find some light, no matter how dark it gets.
7: Kevin Powers, the new book is Children of the Wild. Kevin, thank you so much.
8: My pleasure. I really appreciate it.
7: It's Here and Now.

0: I'm John Kirk, and this is an Arkansas Moment. Arkansas can lay claim to being the most democratic state in the nation throughout most of its history. In 1948, despite the emergence of the National States Rights Party in protest against the National Democratic Party, Arkansas remained loyally Democrat and voted for President Harry Truman. As other southern states voted for Republican presidential candidate Dwight D. Eisenhower in the 1950s, Arkansas remained loyally Democrat. Even after President Lyndon B. Johnson signed the Civil Rights Act of 1964, leading to the wholesale decamping of the Deep South to Republican presidential candidate Barry Goldwater, Arkansas remained loyally Democrat. I'm John Kirk, UA Little Rock's Donaghy Distinguished Professor of History, and this has been an Arkansas Moment.
1: 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And Strawberry.me, whose career coaches offer professional support to help people get unstuck, gain clarity, and move forward, whether advancing in a current role or choosing a new direction altogether. 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
2: It's here and now. The U.S. used to be the world's research and development engine. Now, China is taking a dominant role in R&D, at least measured by financial investments, whereas American universities have faced a disruptive year. NPR's Alyssa Nadworny takes a closer look.
3: I'm going to tell you about this dynamic through two researchers, one in Boston and one in Shanghai, hoping for the same breakthrough, a gene therapy for deaf teens.
4: I mean, I've been working on the inner ear for close to 50 years now.
3: David Corey is a professor of neurobiology at Harvard Medical School. His research focuses on how cells in the inner ear and the proteins within them translate sound to the brain.
4: So if there are mutations in the protein, then the ear doesn't work. And if it's a hereditary mutation, then a child might be born without hearing, might be born deaf.
3: Corey is developing therapies that can alter those proteins, reestablishing hearing in kids. And they were making really good progress. But last year, the federal research grant funding Corey's lab at Harvard was frozen by the Trump administration. It was among the billions of dollars in grants to universities that the White House halted after many of the schools, Harvard among them, rejected a list of the administration's demands.
4: This is a research program that we've been doing for 40 years, and now it's kind of cut off at the knees without any real reason.
3: The White House did not provide comment on why Corey's grant was frozen. But after a federal judge ruled the Trump administration had broken the law by halting research grants, his grant was reinstated. By then, staff had left, research had stopped, and it's taken months to restart. New federal policies that add scrutiny to current grant proposals are making it harder to get new research dollars. Just last month, a handful of elite universities, including Harvard and Duke, had dozens of research grants held up or paused without explanation.
4: Science at major academic medical centers is really going well. It's really exciting. I mean, every day there are new breakthroughs, new understandings of how different tissues or organs or senses work. And these are leading to cures for diseases. So at the time when it's kind of most exciting and we really want to work on this, to have the funding taken away makes it very, very difficult. Meanwhile, there's really exciting work being done in other countries.
5: I have enough money to do research. I just use money to do research.
3: That's Dr. Eli Xu. He's a physician and research scientist at Fudan University in Shanghai. China is pouring huge resources into developing all sorts of biological research, including gene therapy. For Xu, who is working on solving the same problems David Corey is, that means his lab has plenty of staff, supplies, and can just get more done in his growing lab.
5: It's growing bigger, bigger. My lab is bigger than the lab when I was in Boston.
3: Xu actually trained in Boston at Harvard Medical School, where Dr. Corey works. For decades, the U.S. has brought the smartest people in the world, like Eli Xu, to our shores. Many have stayed. Xu wanted to. But family and a scientific opportunity with lots of funding drew him back home. That decision was rewarded when his team had a successful trial on a single injection that can restore hearing. Shute recalls his pride after talking to the parents of a young girl born deaf with a rare condition. They had just heard their daughter responding to their voices.
5: When the parents told me, "Dr. Shu, maybe it works because she can turn back when we call her. Before, she didn't. She didn't respond anytime."
3: Wow. These are the kind of miracle breakthroughs the U.S. has long been known for. Researchers on both sides of the ocean feel the U.S. just isn't keeping up.
4: I'm not sure I would say that there's jealousy, but frustration, I think, that American scientists haven't been able to move as quickly.
3: Back in Boston, David Corey continues to apply for grants, struggling with funding. He says he sees the U.S. cutbacks to funding research a huge loss in economic opportunity. And without funding, he says, we won't have as many breakthroughs or cures to make us all healthier.
4: It's great that the progress is being made,

0: As a superstar in the field, it's hard to watch what's happening to research funding in the U.S.
1: To be frank, I feel kind of sad because when I was in Boston, yes, 12 years ago, I think the environment is better.
0: Harvard does produce more research now than it did 2 decades ago. But China continues to pour more money into university research. In a global ranking measuring academic output from Leiden University in the Netherlands, Harvard lost its top spot to a university in China. In fact, 7 out of the top 10 schools are in China. For families in the U.S., David Corey says it's pretty simple.
2: You know, it may be that we can tell somebody, yeah, there's going to be a cure for your deaf child.
0: You just might have to go to Shanghai, he says, to get it. Alyssa Nadworny, NPR News.
3: Here Now is a production of NPR and WBUR. I'm Scott Tong in Boston.
4: I'm Peter O'Dowd in Phoenix. It's Here and Now.

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1: This is Scott Tong. The album Mermaid Avenue, a collaboration between Billy Bragg and the band Wilco, came out nearly three decades ago. They will perform it in concert for the first time this month. Billy Bragg talks about the songs, which put Woody Guthrie's lyrics to music. 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

0: who are watching this happen might start to sour on the United States.
1: The Trump administration has suspended Anthropic's newest AI models over national security concerns.
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1: I'm Elsa Chang.
2: And I'm Adrian Florido. This hour, new research for adults living with prediabetes.
1: Lifestyle interventions that can help reduce the risk of other health problems.
3: A modest amount of exercise and dietary changes done consistently can lead to these kinds of benefits.
2: Also, in some high school mountain bike competitions, varsity girls race shorter distances than boys do.
1: But one 16-year-old athlete in Utah is trying to change that.
4: Really, they're kind of going against what they say because they're showing that we can't do the same as boys.
2: Those stories after the news.
5: Live from NPR News in Washington, I'm Libby Casey. President Trump is continuing to discuss the Iran preliminary agreement and other pressing issues with G7 leaders in eastern France. NPR's Franco Ordonez reports Trump had some strong words for the Israeli prime minister.
6: President Trump says the next phase of negotiations should be easier than the first round that led to the signing of the Memorandum of Understanding. But Trump also said the Israeli Prime Minister, Benjamin Netanyahu, needs to dial down the aggression in Lebanon.
7: I've had a great relationship with Bibi, but now Bibi has to be more responsible with respect to Lebanon.
6: Tension has been high between Trump and Netanyahu over Israel's aggression toward the Iran-backed militant group. Trump has complained that the strikes are hurting the efforts to strike a peace deal with Iran.

0: Trump said if Israel can't do the job, then Syria should take over the fight against Hezbollah. Franco Ordonez, NPR News, Evian, France.
1: Vice President J.D. Vance went on ABC talk show The View today to promote his new book. The show's six hosts peppered him with tough questions about the administration's policies, as well as about how his faith squares with those policies. Vance was interviewed for most of the hour-long show. NPR's Danielle Kurtzleben has more.
2: Host Ana Navarro asked Vance about Trump's recent comment that he, quote, loves the inflation.
3: What he said, Anna, what he said is that he loves the fact that the inflation is going to come down when this war is over. That's what he said.
4: That's not what he said.
2: The hosts were broadly critical of the administration and also asked Vance about the Epstein files and the Trump administration's deportation tactics. Vance's new book is called Communion, Finding My Way Back to Faith, and is about his conversion as an adult to Catholicism. While many politicians write books as preludes to presidential runs, Vance has not yet declared his 2028 intentions. Danielle Kurtzleben, NPR News.
1: The slump in the housing market continues. NPR's Scott Horsley reports on the latest home construction numbers from the Commerce Department.
5: Home builders broke ground on almost 16% fewer homes in May than they did the month before. Most of that slowdown was in apartment construction. The drop in single-family starts was less than 2%. Building permits, which are seen as a guide to future construction, were down less than 1%. A survey by the National Association of Home Builders shows builders' confidence remains weak. Rising mortgage rates are not helping with the housing slump. Scott Horsley, NPR News, Washington.
1: The Trump administration is moving two of the major responsibilities out of the Education Department as part of its plan to dismantle it. The work of safeguarding civil rights will go to the Department of Justice, and the office that supervises programs for students with disabilities will go to the Department of Health and Human Services. Disability rights advocates had fought that move, warning that it could mean less federal oversight of states and fewer students receiving services. This is NPR News in Washington. The new U.S. Central Chair Reserve Bank Chief Kevin Warsh is holding his first meeting as chair of the Federal Reserve today and tomorrow. The board is widely expected to keep interest rates steady in response to climbing inflation and an uncertain global economic outlook. Warsh's leadership is being closely watched. The Fed is designed to be insulated from political interference, but President Trump has repeatedly challenged that, angry that the Fed has not slashed interest rates. A new study provides more evidence that the COVID-19 vaccines may also protect the heart. NPR's Rob Stein has more.
6: A growing body of evidence indicates that the COVID shots may do more than just protect people against the coronavirus. The vaccines may also protect against heart attacks and strokes. In the new study, researchers followed more than 1 million veterans who got vaccinated in 2024, including about a third who got a COVID shot. In a paper published in the journal JAMA Internal Medicine, the researchers report that those who got a COVID vaccine were about 38% less likely to suffer a heart attack or stroke after a COVID infection in the next 8 months. Rob Stein, NPR News.
1: Luke Skywalker's lightsaber and a Wizard of Oz witch hat are among the Hollywood treasures going up for auction next month. Heritage Auctions announced today that the lot includes the lightsaber from The Empire Strikes Back, which is expected to fetch at least $1 million. Other items for sale, hoverboards from Back to the Future 2, rugs from The Big Lebowski, and John Lennon's handwritten lyrics. It's NPR News in Washington. I'm Libby Casey.
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4: It's All Things Considered from NPR News. I'm Adrian Florido in Washington.
1: And I'm Elsa Chang in Culver City, California. Anthropic's newest AI models have been suspended by the federal government over national security concerns. This happened on Friday evening, and officials from the tech company and the Trump administration are still debating a solution. It's just another example of conflict between the Trump administration and Anthropic, a company that has advocated for more guardrails around the technology. NPR White House correspondent Deepa Shivaram is here with more. Hi, Deepa.
9: Hello.
1: Hello. Okay, so the government issued this suspension of the new models from Anthropic on Friday. What's happened since then?
9: Yeah, so those Anthropic models are Fable 5 and Mythos 5, and they were suspended because of national security concerns. Mm-hmm. The threat was that the models could be jailbroken. In other words, the security mechanisms built into the AI models could be undone. Now, the suspension from the government was for any foreign users, so anyone not a U.S. citizen, and that even included some Anthropic employees. But in order to comply with the directive, Anthropic said they had to shut down their models for everyone. So since that's happened, there's been, as you can imagine, a lot of confusion and disruption, and definitely still questions about the mechanisms and the legal authority the administration has to suspend this technology. The White House on their end has been mostly quiet about the decision, but they did say that officials from the Commerce Department met with Anthropic in Washington yesterday. Anthropic said in a statement that, quote, both parties are working quickly to get this resolved.
1: Wait, so shutting down access so abruptly like that, like how does that affect the Trump administration's goals for AI? Because, I mean, they've historically been more interested in innovation rather than regulations around safety, right?
9: Yeah, I mean, there's still a lot unfolding here when it comes to what those specific national security concerns were, who they involve. But in terms of immediate impact, there's some big concerns here about what kind of precedent this sets. Elsa, I spoke with Ifeoma Ajinwa. She's a law professor who focuses on AI ethics at Emory University. And she said this suspension could have what she calls a chilling effect on the U.S.'s lead on AI around the world, because it may not be a reliable place for AI businesses or startups.
10: If a company feels like it's not going to be able to globally expand and that the U.S. is an unwelcoming business home, then, you know, that company is going to go elsewhere.
9: And this is kind of part of this recent trend almost from the Trump administration of how they're sort of undercutting themselves on AI. Trump's goal with AI has been to win the global AI race, to beat China, to innovate. But many of his decisions, whether it's, you know, cutting science research funding or limiting foreign student visas or this suspension, a lot of experts say it counteracts some of those goals. And it also throws into question what kind of relationship the U.S. wants with this, with its allies when it comes to sharing the benefits of AI, right? This is a hugely impactful technology. It's changing our lives every day. So what happens when there are limits on how much it's shared and who we share it with?
1: Yeah. Well, speaking of allies, Trump is at the G7 now in France. Has this issue come up in meetings over there? Like, what are other world leaders saying about all this?
9: Yeah, there's definitely a lot of global leaders who are very tapped in, very much paying attention. Canada's Prime Minister Mark Carney said that this was a warning for what over-reliance on certain models can look like. I think looking forward, the EU is something to watch. They've been pretty strict on their AI laws, which the U.S. has been critical of, but maybe they won't want to rely on U.S. technology as much anymore and change some of those regulations. So that's something to look out for.
1: That is NPR's Deepa Shivaram. Thank you so much, Deepa.
9: Thank you.
4: Now we have new developments in the Trump administration's efforts to dismantle the U.S. Department of Education. Two of the department's key responsibilities are largely moving to other federal agencies. Those responsibilities include supervising programs for students with disabilities and safeguarding students' civil rights. NPR's Janaki Mehta covers students with disabilities, and she joins us now to talk through the changes. Hi, Janaki.
11: Hi, Adrian.
4: Let's start with this supervision of those programs for students with disabilities. What role has the Education Department historically played?
11: Yeah, so a big role the Ed Department plays is making sure students with disabilities get the quality public education they're guaranteed by federal law. The department has a whole team that makes sure states follow that law at the Office of Special Education and Rehabilitative Services, or OSERS. That office also has programs that helps adults with disabilities transition to life after school, things like job training and independent living skills. And today, the Trump administration announced it's shifting much of OSERS' work to the Department of Health. Health and Human Services, or HHS. According to a statement, the department said their goal was to, quote, reduce bureaucratic barriers and, quote, support states and schools as they work to improve outcomes for individuals with disabilities. But people in the disability community tell me they have big concerns.
4: What are some of those concerns?
11: So one big worry I've been hearing is that moving special ed to HHS would mean students' disabilities, they might be seen as a medical issue rather than the focus being on them getting an equitable education. And I should say there are still lots of questions about the nuts and bolts of what this move is actually going to look like. But I chatted today with a few former Ed Department employees, including someone who worked at OSERS until last year, and they didn't want to be identified because they fear professional repercussions for talking about this. But this former employee told me they're really worried that schools will go unchecked and that there won't be anyone holding them accountable when it comes to serving students with disabilities.
4: Janaki, we also mentioned changes to the part of the agency that has traditionally worked on student civil rights issues. Let's talk about that change and what it could mean for families.
11: Yeah, that is also, you know, tied to students with disabilities. So much of the work of the Office for Civil Rights, or OCR, is now going to the Department of Justice. OCR's staff and attorney work on protecting K-12 and college students from discrimination based on things like disability, gender, race. And for most families, OCR is really the last place they can turn when they feel their student civil rights are being violated at school. I should say the overwhelming share of discrimination complaints at OCR come from students with disabilities. Secretary of Education Linda McMahon said today in a statement that this change would, quote, ensure stronger, more coordinated civil rights enforcement. But my colleague Corey Turner spoke with Catherine Lehman today. She led OCR under Biden and Obama and said she thinks this move is a terrible idea. She says OCR staff are specifically skilled at working on civil rights enforcement at schools and that the DOJ isn't equipped to do that.
4: Janaki, we should remind listeners that this is another step in a bigger project of the Trump administration's to dismantle the Education Department altogether, right? Give us some of the context here.
11: Yeah, that's right. So last year, the administration cut half the staff at the Ed Department. It also moved the work of offices dedicated to elementary and secondary education, post-secondary education, and Indian education to other federal agencies. And then earlier this year, Ed announced it was moving parts of the federal student loan system to the Treasury Department. I should say there are still questions around how legal some of these moves are, given that Congress intentionally placed some of these offices within the Ed Department. So we'll have to wait and see how this plays out.
4: I've been speaking with NPR education correspondent Janaki Mecca. Janaki, thanks so much.
11: Thanks, Adrian.
12: For a long time in endurance sports, women and girls have not been allowed to compete at the same distances as men. They have run or cycled shorter courses, but that is changing as female athletes, including high school girls in Utah, lobby for equality. Ciara Hewlett from KUER reports.
13: 16-year-old Mae Miller zooms by with her friends on a blue mountain bike she named Cinderella Sparkle Princess. It has a sticker by the handlebars that says, "Shut up, legs."
14: Because when you're racing and you look down and your legs hurt, then you just see that and you're like, okay, they don't hurt anymore. Pain is just a mindset.
13: Now she wants to push her legs even harder. The league that high school mountain bikers race in Utah often has varsity girls racing 3 laps and boys 4. Miller started a petition to change that and equalize distances. When she posted it on a social fitness app, she got flamed in the comments.
14: Boys, they would be like, well, you shouldn't, because then you'll get hurt or you won't have a social life anymore. And I'm like, what? If we want to work that hard, we will work that hard.
13: What stands in her way is the policy of NICA, the National Interscholastic Cycling Association, which sanctions races in Utah and 30 other states. Association President Amanda Carey, a former professional mountain bike racer, says it's largely about safety.
15: We don't want riders passing, and it's a rule of ours to prevent that from happening on course at those speeds.
13: To prevent passing, the association looks at past events and figures out how many laps most racers can finish in 90 minutes. Varsity boys, usually faster, can often do 4 laps in Utah compared to 3 for most girls. So NICA sets fewer laps for girls, so not as many riders have to be pulled off the course if they're not on track to finish in 90 minutes.
15: It's not only not a good feeling, it doesn't really meet any of our goals as a youth development organization for folks to have that positive sporting experience.
13: But Mae Miller, with the Cinderella Sparkle Princess bike, pushed back with data.
14: They talk a lot about equity, but really they're kind of going against what they say because they're showing that we can't do the same as boys.
13: Amanda Carey.
15: Her leadership, it forced us, and we did, to really go through the current courses we have.
13: NICA went through recent race results with more scrutiny and found one Utah course that meets their criteria to equalize laps. Carey says varsity girls will now race the same number of laps as boys on that course and maybe on more in the future.
15: May help to see this is that we have to continuously really look at that data from a how could we change this versus we are doing it right.
13: NICA will continuously look because lots more girls are getting into mountain bike racing, and finishing times are getting faster. Girls' varsity lap times on that Utah course are 26% faster in the last decade, and the number of girls participating in the Utah League is up 32%.
15: I think that participation is absolutely having an impact, right? Because the more girls that come, the more they get practice, they get exposure, right? They get more competitive fields.
13: Mae Miller is happy things are starting to change, but she still hopes for more meaningful changes down the road. Until then, Miller and her friends are going to keep biking with everything they've got.
16: GRIT Grit! We don't take no shortcuts!
13: For NPR News, I'm Ciara Hewlett in Spanish Fork, Utah.
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17: This is Asian View from NHK World Japan. I'm Keiko Kitagawa. Here's a quick look at what's been making news here in Japan and elsewhere in Asia. Japanese Prime Minister Takaichi Sanae has welcomed news of a memorandum of understanding between the U.S. and Iran. Takaichi said it's the result of the countries concerned seeking a diplomatic solution and holding talks persistently. She describes it as a major step toward bringing the situation under control and praised efforts by countries that have been serving as mediators. The foreign ministers of Japan and Iran say their countries will maintain close communication to help achieve a final agreement between the U.S. and Iran. Motegi Toshimitsu and Debasa Rakji spoke over the phone for about 20 minutes on Monday after Washington and Tehran said they had agreed to sign a memorandum of understanding. Motegi called it a big step towards the resolution of the situation. He said Japan appreciates the negotiation efforts made by relevant countries. Motegi said the most important thing is that the memorandum be implemented steadily and that a final agreement on Iran's nuclear program and other issues be reached soon. He urged Iran to ensure that vessels related to Japan that remain stranded in the Persian Gulf can pass through the Strait of Hormuz as soon as possible. The Bank of Japan has decided to raise its key interest rate by a quarter percentage point to around 1%. This puts the benchmark rate at its highest level in 31 years. The bank wrapped its two-day monetary policy meeting on Tuesday. The BOJ says the move is aimed at curbing inflation, which has picked up pace due to higher oil prices and the weaker yen. This is NHK World Japan.
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4: It's All Things Considered from NPR News. I'm Adrian Florido.
12: And I'm Elsa Chang. There is encouraging news for the roughly 115 million adults in the U.S. with pre-diabetes. Taking small steps to change your everyday habits, like tweaks to your diet and prioritizing movement, can help prevent both type 2 diabetes and multiple chronic diseases, including heart disease. NPR's Allison Aubrey joins us now to talk about new research published this week in the medical journal JAMA. Hi, Allison.
19: Hi, great to be here.
12: Great to have you. Okay, so tell us more about what this new research shows.
19: Sure. This is a fascinating study, Elsa. It's a follow-up to research that began two decades ago. Back then, several thousand participants with prediabetes and those at high risk, they were in their early 50s at the time, started a lifestyle program. They began to exercise about a half hour a day. They made changes to their diets. And this landmark diabetes prevention program showed these changes were actually enough to fend off diabetes more effectively than taking medication.
12: Wow.
19: And now the participants are in their 70s and are still benefiting from these lifestyle changes. In this new study, scientists have documented up to a 43% reduction in the risk of developing two or more serious chronic conditions such as kidney disease, heart failure, and COPD.
12: Wait, so talk more about like what kinds of changes people made in this study. Like were these bold changes in diet or exercise or just like tiny little modest tweaks?
19: Yeah, you know, I think when people hear about lifestyle changes, they imagine these extreme shifts.
12: Yeah.
19: But nobody in this study, Elsa, was asked to run a marathon or become a vegan or give up any food entirely. They were counseled to make small, gradual changes. If they were sedentary, they started walking 20 minutes a day. They rode an exercise bike or walked on a treadmill. Anything to get that heart rate up for about 150 minutes per week. I spoke to one participant who made simple swaps in his diet. He cut back on saturated fat. So instead of eating hamburgers multiple times a week, he'd have one. He cut back on sugary drinks and he started walking more when he played golf. He told me he didn't feel like he was depriving himself. And the author of the study, Dr. Marcel Salive of the National Institute on Aging, told me these results are really impressive.
20: I think it's very surprising to people that a modest amount of exercise and dietary changes done consistently and maintained over many years can lead to these kinds of benefits.
19: Even he was surprised, Elsa, by the extent to which healthier habits can help prevent these diseases.
12: Yeah, this is really assuring. So wait, as you mentioned, the participants in this study are now in their 70s. I'm just so curious, like what has changed about the way these conditions are treated or prevented today compared to the early 2000s when this study began?
19: The big change is the introduction of GLP-1 medications such as Ozempic and Mounjaro, which have been a big game changer. These drugs are effective at helping people lose weight and reduce A1C, but lifestyle is still very important. Lifestyle is a cornerstone to thrive as we age.
12: That is NPR's Allison Aubrey. Thank you so much, Allison.
19: Thank you, Elsa.
4: Puerto Rico is dealing with a severe shortage of running water, so severe that the governor has activated the National Guard to distribute drinking water across the island. The problem's been building for months, caused by ruptures and leaks in Puerto Rico's aging aqueduct system. Workers this week have been scrambling to repair a massive crack in one major pipe that's left tens of thousands of people in and around the capital with no water at all. Here with us now is José Luigi, who lives in San Juan and is dealing with the water shortage himself. Mr. Luigi, thanks for joining us to share your experience.
21: Thanks for having me.
4: How long have you not had any water?
21: I haven't had water for a month and 22 days.
4: You haven't had water for almost 2 months?
21: Mm-hmm.
4: How is that affecting your life?
21: Well, first of all, like I had to rearrange how I live my daily life because I have to think about how I'm going to get water, where I'm going to bathe. Luckily, I have, you know, have family and friends that some of them have water, not all of them. And so I can bathe at their house or I can like, you know, get water from them. It's also, you know, doing a lot for my mental health. Mm-hmm. Like I've had a lot of crying spells and it's an anxiety and it's really hard to think about the future when I have to think about the present. I work from home. So like I have to figure out how to do my basic needs and like what I'm going to do with that. or should I wait till the end of the day and like find
4: to use the bathroom
21: somewhere else to use the bathroom before I would use my evenings for relaxing or I also have multiple jobs. So sometimes I would work in the evenings and now I can't do that. So it's just like, it's been very disruptive and it's been really hard to just like exist in our daily life.
4: And I understand that you live in the Santurce neighborhood, like in the heart of the capital city, San Juan. Do you have any sense of why you specifically don't have water?
21: They keep telling us like, oh, it's this thing. And then they fix it and we don't have, but we still don't have water. And then they tell us it's another thing. And so like this has been the case for the past almost 2 months where they keep saying it's something and that's not the problem. A lot of us think that they know what the problem is, but they don't want to tell us the problem with the water, even though it's worse now. We've had interrupted service for over a year now. So the problem has persisted for that amount of time. So like we know there's like a bigger problem happening, but that's not being fixed.
4: I understand that you are a psychologist.
21: Yeah.
4: Can you talk with me about the mental toll on you, the mental toll on your patients?
21: So I see a lot of my work right now being around how to learn to live with the current situation. With my neighbors, I see a lot of depression. There's a lot of jokes going around where it's like, oh, maybe I'll go to a psych hospital because I'll have water and electricity, which is, you know, really sad to hear even as a joke. So it's devastating. And as a psychologist, it also feels a little hopeless because we can help people manage, you know, their sadness or anxiety. But it's really heartbreaking to also have them adapt to this. Like nobody should have to adapt to these problems.
4: Puerto Rico's governor said today that repairs to this big crack that they discovered in a big pipe over the weekend, that the repairs have been completed. Are you hopeful that you might get water back soon, that your life might soon return to normal?
21: I generally don't feel hopeful. The problem you just mentioned is pretty recent. And so a lot of people lost water, let's say a week ago, but our problem has persisted, like it's been longer than that. So before this interview, I saw that they reported how they found another area in San Juan where there's a leak. And they said they're not going to repair it because to repair that, they would have to like stall some of the other repairs that are happening. And so as they fix things, they find other problems. So I don't feel helpful at all.
4: Well, I do hope that you find some relief very soon. I've been speaking with Jose Luigi. He lives in San Juan, Puerto Rico, and has been coping with the island's severe water shortages. Mr. Luigi, thank you so much.
21: Thank you.

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2: We're due for an update on worker productivity. We're also due for tariffs to really start biting. Where the twain shall meet next time on Marketplace.
3: Every once in a great while, when things start falling into place, when forces line up according to plan, you might be forgiven for thinking that greater powers are at play. On the next Snap Judgment, Kismet. Snap Judgment, storytelling with the beat. Do not miss it.
4: Tonight.

0: It's All Things Considered from NPR News. I'm Elsa Chang.
1: And I'm Adrian Florido. Iraq is playing today in the World Cup, its first World Cup match in 40 years.
2: If they win one game, which I'm sure they will, Iraqi's fan will go crazy.
0: That story after this summary of the day's news.
3: Live from NPR News in Culver City, California, I'm Dwayne Brown. President Trump and Ukrainian President Zelensky spoke on the sidelines of the G7 summit today in Paris. NPR's Joanna Kakissis reports the Ukrainian leader says the U.S. remains a key player in ending Russia's war.
4: G7 leaders did agree to put economic pressure on Russia so the Kremlin moves forward on a peace deal. Zelensky told reporters in a voice message that G7 leaders do not understand Russian President Vladimir Putin's continued aggression. Putin does not want to end the war, Zelensky says, but he must be forced to, primarily through sanctions. Zelensky has said Ukraine has been enacting its own sanctions on Russia by targeting the Kremlin's war machine. For months, the Ukrainian military has used its own long-range strike drones to hit oil depots and refineries. Oil is a pillar of the Russian economy. Joanna Kakissis, NPR News.
3: Well, fans at many World Cup games are facing dangerously hot, humid weather. Public health officials urging folks to stay hydrated and take other precautions, as we hear from NPR's Rebecca Hersher.
5: More than a third of World Cup matches are at risk for dangerously hot, humid conditions, according to an analysis by NPR. High humidity and temperatures over 90 degrees in Houston sent multiple World Cup fans to the hospital, and the National Weather Service issued an extreme heat warning for Miami on the day that city hosted its first match. People attending matches in the U.S. and Canada can bring a factory-sealed water bottle into the stadium to help stay hydrated. Public health experts also recommend staying in the shade as much as possible, including when waiting in line. Umbrellas, hats, and loose-fitting clothing can also help protect against heat exhaustion. Rebecca Hersher, NPR News.
3: And you are listening to NPR News. Israel's Supreme Court has rejected an appeal to release a prominent Palestinian doctor who's been detained in Gaza and held without charges for more than a year now. His case has been closely followed by human rights groups as hundreds of Palestinians are being held in Israeli prisons without trial. Itai Stern has the story.
6: Israel's highest court ruled that Dr. Hussam Abu Safia, the former director of one of northern Gaza's main hospitals, will remain in prison without any criminal charges against him. Abu Safia was arrested by Israeli forces in December 2024 in Gaza. According to the advocacy group, Physicians for Human Rights Israel, he remained in solitary confinement, moved there after his lawyers filed an appeal. Advocates say the court's decision was based on, quote, confidential materials that neither the doctor nor his lawyers have seen, and they denounced the ruling as a moral and legal failure. In a brief court video, Abu Safia appeared seated with his hands and feet bound and visible bruising on both arms. For NPR News, I'm Itai Stern in Tel Aviv.
3: The 69th Annual Grammy Awards next year will feature some big changes, including five new categories, among them Best Asian Pop Music Performance and Best Latin Song, while the Best New Artist category has been updated, allowing artists to submit up to four times from three. The Academy says the changes are a reflection of the evolving music industry. This is NPR.
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13: This is All Things Considered from NPR News. I'm Elsa Chang in Culver City, California.
1: And I'm Adrian Florido in Washington. On Sunday, President Trump and his family sat ringside to watch the UFC cage fighting match at the White House. Tech billionaires, politicians, and cabinet officials were also in the crowd. Today, the Justice Department says five people have been arrested and charged with plotting to attack the event. NPR Justice Correspondent Ryan Lucas is covering this and joins us now. Hi, Ryan.
14: Hi there.
1: Let's start with this alleged plot. What have officials said about it?
14: Well, FBI Director Kash Patel first announced this in a post on social media this morning. He said the FBI and his partners were made aware of a potential threat to the UFC fight at the White House on June 10th. So that's just 4 days before the event took place. The Justice Department says five people have now been arrested in Ohio, Missouri, Nebraska, and California. This morning, the Secret Service Deputy Director Matthew Quinn told reporters that this plot was a serious threat. He also said this about the alleged plot.
15: I'd say it was unique due to the numbers involved, the level of planning involved. It was an active plot, yes, involving purported claim to be planned to use drones, snipers, etc.
14: Now, Quinn also said suspects are still at large, and this is very much an ongoing investigation.
1: Let's go back to what the deputy director of the Secret Service just said there, drones and snipers. What more, if anything, can you tell us about that?
14: Well, one of the people arrested was 19-year-old Tyson Proper. And an FBI affidavit unsealed in federal court in Ohio says that on Wednesday night, Proper's parents called local police because they had concerns about their son. They were worried about recent gun purchases he'd made and also people he was in touch with online. And court papers say Proper was admitted to a local hospital because of homicidal intent. The FBI was called in. Agents followed up the next day, so just 3 days before the UFC fight. They interviewed Proper. He allegedly told them plotters were planning to meet up in Fredericksburg, Virginia over the weekend. They were to bring guns, ammunition, supplies to conduct an attack. And he allegedly told the FBI the target was the White House UFC event. And the plan was to fly small drones laden with explosives over the UFC arena on the south lawn of the White House. And then to detonate the drones, to blow them up. The explosions were then supposed to drive the crowd to flee south, where gunmen were to have taken up positions to open fire on the crowd and high-value targets. Proper allegedly told the FBI the attack was designed to jumpstart a revolution in the United States.
1: Hmm. Is there any clue as to why Proper and others allegedly wanted to jumpstart a revolution?
14: Well, in his interview with the FBI, Proper allegedly told agents that this group of people he was working with believed the U.S. is heading in the wrong direction, that it needs to be torn down and rebuilt. Proper's mother told agents that the group had ultra-religious and anti-government views. She said they had grievances about government corruption, about the handling of the Epstein files, about data centers. Proper himself had also allegedly made anti-Semitic statements in front of his family and online. Other defendants held similar views. Now, it's unclear how close this plot came to actually happening, but it's a very compressed time frame that we're talking about. At this moment, Proper's been charged with conspiracy and attempted murder and other offenses. Other arrests have been made, but as I said, officials say suspects are still at large.
1: Well, that's NPR's Justice Correspondent Ryan Lucas. Ryan, thanks for covering this for us.
14: Thank you.
13: Iraq is playing today in the World Cup, its first match of the tournament and its first World Cup match in 40 years. Now, Iraq is not alone. A lot of countries are competing in this tournament for the first time in a long time. NPR's Jasmine Garth spoke to Iraq national team fans about what this moment means.
16: I'm in Dearborn, Michigan, the state with the largest Iraqi American population in the U.S. And let me tell you something. This town takes its soccer seriously. I'm at a match for a local league, the Iraqi Chaldean League. It's the first game of the summer, and things are getting heated. One of the goalies is yelling so much, you'd think this was an actual World Cup match. Sitting on the sidelines, 34-year-old Z.E. Show says growing up in Iraq, soccer was part of everyday life, even during a time of conflict.
2: It was the only thing that would bring everybody in. Soccer was like, even if you see it now, like when they play, you have like people from the south, from the north, from the west, from the east, all gathering together to watch the game.
16: Isho hadn't even been born the last time Iraq qualified to play a World Cup in 1986. He says Iraq playing in this 2026 Cup has brought this whole community together. And yes, he knows Iraq is in a group with teams that are so good, some have dubbed it a group of death. Norway, Senegal, France, oh my. But he says,
2: if they win one game, which I'm sure they will, Iraqi's fan will go crazy.
16: Like most people we speak to out here, he can't afford to go to the games. Not with the lowest ticket price hovering at around $1,000. But he will be watching every game closely. Because whatever you call it, soccer, football, or Kurut al-Qadam, is more than just a sport. In most of the world, it's like a religion. And here in the U.S., it's getting more converts.
17: I'm sending you 2 youth medium, 2 youth large, 3 youth extra large.
16: Wad Sana is the owner of a store called Soccer World. He came to the U.S. from Iraq as a kid in 1976. And one of the first things he wanted to do, of course, was play ball. So he went to a sports store.
17: And I walked in and I asked the associate, do you have football? So he bring me that brown football. And I looked at it and said, what the heck is this? He goes, that's football. I thought he was just like making fun of me.
16: Compare that to now. His store has a wait list for Iraqi national team jerseys. Every day, they say they get about 100 calls asking, hey, when is the shipment arriving? Sana says he went to see Iraq the last time they played in 1986 in Mexico. It's what inspired him to open this store. That feels like a very long time ago, he says.
17: So imagine for 40 years, though that's 10 tries of trying to qualify for the World Cup and Iraq fell at it, and now finally we made it. For me to see that love and that passion, it gives you a goosebump.
16: He's even ready to dust off some old soccer chants.
17: Hey, hey, hey, Hasseiji Thani. It means, hey, hey, hey, we're going to score a goal. The Iraqi kids, they all know that. But maybe the foreign kids, I have to teach it to them, yes.
16: And you might have to, because it's not just people with Iraqi heritage who are rooting for Iraq here in Dearborn.
18: No, attack the ball. Good job, stay.
16: Fatima Al-Zahra Yashji from Kuwait is 16. She loves soccer so much, even on this sweltering summer day. She's out in the sun practicing with her team, Michigan FC, a free youth soccer club.
18: I had this passion for soccer, I guess. I learned most of my skills from my dad, actually.
16: Fatima's bracket in this World Cup is Cristiano Ronaldo, Iran, and definitely Iraq.
18: I feel like that's a big milestone for them. Like, this should be a very exciting World Cup.
16: And with that, she heads back to her drills. Come game day, she'll be watching on TV with her dad and grandfather.
18: I gotta see them win.
16: Or at the very least, play a good game. That in itself is already a victory 40 years in the making. Jasmine Garst, NPR News, Dearborn, Michigan.

0: This is All Things Considered from NPR News. Time now for My Unsung Hero, our series from the team at the Hidden Brain podcast. My Unsung Hero tells the stories of people whose kindness left a lasting impression on someone else. Today's story comes from Rebecca Simonich. At 15, Simonich developed epilepsy. She started having brief seizures that affected her speech. Over the next 5 years, she cycled through medications, but the seizures continued. When she was 20, she flew from Charleston to Baltimore to meet with a neurologist at Johns Hopkins Hospital. He told her she was a candidate for brain surgery, which could remove the scarred brain tissue causing her symptoms. On the flight home, Simonich kept replaying what the doctor had told her.
1: And like so many patients who receive difficult or big news, I had really only absorbed 10 to 15% of the conversation. And now I had so many questions. So I just recall being on the plane, looking out the window, and feeling so many emotions in that moment. So the plane took flight, and then I made eye contact with the gentleman sitting beside me. And he must have asked me something along the lines of, what was I doing in Baltimore? And to my surprise, being a fairly private person, I blurted out something along the lines of, I just found out I have to have brain surgery. And I remember saying it quietly. You know, it was kind of, I was practicing saying it out loud that first time I said it to him. And he turned to look at me and he shared with me that he was a neuropsychologist and he had worked with patients like me. And he asked me questions. He listened to me. He began asking me what I had learned at Johns Hopkins, what they had shared with me about the surgery. And then he clarified what some of those statements meant. And I'll just never forget the way he smiled at me. And very calmly, he leaned forward, pulled out a backpack or a briefcase, and brought out a notebook. And he had some really old school graph-like paper that he put on the airplane table. He pulled out a pen, and then he just started drawing pictures of the brain and even marking sections of his drawing as he spoke and pointing out key details of where the hippocampus was and the amygdala, and this is what they would do with the surgery and how they would remove that scarred region. I didn't understand the complexity of the brain and what this meant in terms of surgery. So the gift of having someone sit beside me who was a compassionate listener and could speak to me at my level. I work in healthcare now. That is infrequent. That doesn't happen often. And so I had this gift of this wonderful stranger with this expertise and compassion sitting next to me that day on the plane and explaining it.
0: Rebecca Simonich lives in Santa Barbara, California. She still has that piece of paper, and she is now seizure-free. You can find more stories of unsung heroes and learn how to submit your own at hiddenbrain.org.
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1: Stardate June 16th. The crescent moon charges through a rapidly disappearing group of bright stars and planets early this evening. Most of the group will be gone from view by the end of the month. As twilight begins to fade, the planet Mercury is close below the moon. Brighter Jupiter is the same distance to the left or upper left of the moon. Pollux and Castor, the twins of Gemini, are to the upper right of the moon. And the brightest member of the group is farther to the upper left of the moon, Venus, the brilliant evening star. Except for Venus, all the members of the group are dropping toward the sun as seen from Earth. For Pollux and Castor, it's because all true stars rise and set 4 minutes earlier each day. So every star disappears in the evening twilight at the same time every year. For Jupiter and Mercury, the descent is due in part to the same thing, the daily shift of the starry background. But it's also influenced by the relative motions of Earth and the planets themselves. Mercury is beginning a rapid dive toward the Sun and will cross between Earth and Sun in a few weeks. Jupiter, on the other hand, is headed toward a passage behind the Sun as seen from Earth. But Venus is actually moving farther from the Sun. It won't reach its peak separation for 2 months, so it'll remain in good view in the western evening sky into October. We'll have more about the Moon and Venus tomorrow. Today's program was made possible by Mercer Caverns in Calaveras County in California's historic gold country. More information at mercercaverns.net. For the McDonald Observatory, I'm Billy Henry.
2: From NPR News, this is All Things Considered. I'm Adrian Florido.
0: And I'm Elsa Chang. Kelsey Fendler is on an epic mission.
3: I'm going to be launching from the Monterey Harbor and rowing 2,500 miles to Oahu, Hawaii.
0: You heard that right. She is rowing across the Mid-Pacific Ocean, solo. It is a feat only two women have ever completed. Kelsey Fendler hopes to join their ranks as the first American woman to do so. She is more than 20 days into her journey, which she has been documenting on TikTok. And yes, there have been some real lows.
3: So I've just been rowing against a westerly wind.
0: But there have also been some incredible highs.
4: Stop it! Stop it!
0: Oh, my God. Kelsey Fendler joins us now from the middle of the Pacific Ocean. Hi, Kelsey. It sounds like I don't say aloha quite yet. You're still in the middle of the ocean, yes?
3: Yeah, I actually crossed the halfway mark, so I'm officially closer to Hawaii than I am California.
0: Congratulations! That in itself deserves some congrats. I mean, I get really seasick even on a cruise ship, so I could never do what you're doing. I take it you never get motion sickness?
3: No, I mean, it definitely happens to me. After the first couple days, your body kind of just accepts what's happening, and I think most people get over it after the first week.
0: After the first week.
3: I think.
0: Yeah. That's a long week for some people. Okay, wait. I just need to get my head straight, because when I think of a rowboat, I literally think row, row, row your boat gently down the stream. I'm picturing something like way too small to be on an ocean, something that you might use to flee with on if you're on a sinking ship. But can you describe what your boat is like? Because I hear a motor in the background.
3: Yeah, so my boat is called a Rannoch R25. It's a 24-foot fiberglass boat. So it's got two cabins. It's got a cabin in the front and a cabin in the back. Those are both watertight. And the stern cabin's where I live. That's where all the navigation equipment is, and also has an autopilot.
0: Wow.
3: The autopilot doesn't make any forward momentum, but it definitely keeps me on track so I don't have to hand steer, because I can hand steer the boat with ropes that will move the rudder for me. But the autopilot just helps me keep on track so I can put more effort into rowing and less into steering.
0: That is amazing. Okay, can I just ask you, like, why rowing? Like, why did you decide you wanted to row thousands of miles across the ocean?
3: I love rowing. I love hard things. I've been a river guide in Grand Canyon since I was 18 years old, and I love the water.
0: Yeah.
3: I say, like, usually I'm just looking for how to be in a boat in the middle of nowhere most of the time.
0: How is being alone for days on end? How is that going?
3: It's honestly, it's been really good. The first week was really challenging, especially because the conditions were so hard and I was scared at times and I was just completely exhausted because I really wasn't sleeping at all the first week to get off the coast. So that was hard because you have no one to kind of lean on emotionally, but now I've really settled into it and I've been loving it. I've been listening to a lot of audiobooks.
0: Am I like the first human you've talked to in, well, I guess you have a team you've been interacting with, so it's not like I'm your first human interaction in days.
3: You're my first like long conversation in a little while.
0: Oh my God, I'm so honored. How's that going? Does it feel weird? Are you wigging out that you're in conversation right now with me?
3: It is interesting. It feels funny. It's definitely out of my daily routine because I have usually just been rowing like 18 hours a day.
0: Oh my God. Okay, wait, let's talk about your daily routine because obviously you brought some essentials with you in terms of food and water, enough to be able to survive 70 to 90 days, which is the estimated length of this epic journey. What are you actually eating? What did you bring for provisions here?
3: It's a lot of dehydrated meals and like high calorie snacks, so nothing that you would recommend to anyone trying to eat a healthy diet, but it is very high in calorie and just kind of dense food that's also lightweight. You have to carry all of your weight, and it definitely becomes very apparent when there isn't a lot of wind how heavy the boat can be.
0: So it's like hiking meals.
3: Absolutely that, like peanut butter and protein bars and Pop-Tarts.
0: Oh my God, you deserve a Michelin restaurant meal when you land in Hawaii. I'm so curious though, like you say some days you're rowing 18 hours straight. Mm-hmm. Like, you know, I'm just envisioning a repetitive motion for 18 hours. What are some other things that you're actually doing to not go insane?
3: I mean, I love this. I really love rowing. So like the act of rowing isn't something that takes my sanity from me. It's really wonderful. It's kind of meditative. After a while, you just get into it. It does hurt the body a little bit to do something so repetitive all the time. Like I wake up and I'm a little bit stiff and sore, but honestly, my body's kind of adjusted. I thought I was going to have a harder time with the how little sleep I'm getting because I'm only sleeping about like maybe 4 to 4.5 hours a day.
0: Wow.
3: That first week I slept maybe like 2 hours a day.
0: Wow.
3: Yeah, it was really hard. It really got to me.
0: Were you kind of a mess?
3: Good thing I'm alone, right?
0: Yeah, and you're alone.
3: Well, yeah, the first week I was definitely having some audio hallucinations. All the little sounds of my boats were like getting turned into people's voices and like the boat was talking to me a lot.
0: Oh my God.
3: But I'm here for a lot of reasons, but part of it is because I want to break the women's world record. And I am currently about 500 miles ahead of the women's world record.
0: Whoa.
3: So.
0: Oh my God. Okay.
3: That's part of all of this for me is trying to push myself to do the thing well and do it right and put all of myself into it because you only get one chance to do it.
0: Kelsey, you are one brave, tough human being. I'm just kind of in awe picturing all of this right now. Can I ask you, I mean, as you said, you've spent so much of your life on the water. You rowed to Hawaii as part of a 4-person team. You were also part of a crew on a sailboat that crossed the Atlantic. What is it about the open ocean that turns on your brain so beautifully that makes you feel so good inside?
3: Well, I mean, I love wilderness. I think there's nothing more humbling and special than putting yourself in a place that's so much more powerful than you. And there's no bigger piece of wilderness in our world than the open ocean. It's massive. And there is very much something spiritual for me about just being with a place that is so strong, so beautiful, so powerful, and also just something that requires you to have humility in the face of what it really is. I really do love it. I think it's insane how just beautiful it is.

0: yourself, when you give some recognition to that, I love it.
1: That's beautiful. Well, Kelsey, good luck. Be safe. We are all rooting for you here on land.
0: Thank you.
1: Kelsey Fendler is attempting to become the first American woman to row solo from Monterey, California to Oahu. Thank you so much, Kelsey. It is such an honor and such a pleasure to be speaking with you in the middle of the Pacific Ocean.
0: Thank you so much for taking the time.
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6: 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I'm Daniel Breen. Great to be with you on a Tuesday afternoon. We're looking at mostly cloudy skies, 86 degrees right now in central Arkansas. We'll get down to a low of 71 tonight and back up to a high of 93 degrees for our Wednesday tomorrow, along with mostly sunny skies. Arkansas News is coming up in just 4 minutes, and it's 4 o'clock.
7: The next 60 days is really where, like, the money of this deal is either made or not made, right?
8: President Trump is in France meeting with world leaders. At the top of the agenda, getting to a final deal to end the war in Iran.
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8: I'm Adrian Florido.
1: And I'm Elsa Chang. This hour, we speak with a shipping executive about the challenge of reopening the Strait of Hormuz.
8: And in Albania, people are upset about plans for a new luxury hotel with ties to the Trump family.
9: We're tired of these guys stealing from us, stealing our resources, selling things that are not theirs to sell.
1: Also, rising costs are making it even harder to juggle work and parenting. Parents say they need more support.
10: There's just no way to be two things at once and give 100% at both.
8: We'll bring you those stories after these news headlines.
11: Live from NPR News in Washington, I'm Ryland Barton. Iran's state-run news agency says the tentative deal extending the ceasefire with the U.S. and reopening the Strait of Hormuz also requires Israel to stop attacking Lebanon. Authorities say Israeli attacks have killed hundreds of women, children, and first responders there. NPR's Aya Batraoui has more.
12: Iran's Foreign Minister Abbas Araghchi says the first phase of negotiations centered on ending the war, opening the Strait of Hormuz, and lifting a U.S. naval blockade on Iran. Iran says several ships have already made it to Iranian ports since the deal was announced Monday. Araghchi says the next phase of talks that start this Friday will focus on nuclear issues and lifting U.S. sanctions. But he says the most important aspect of the deal is ending wars on all fronts, including starting Friday in Lebanon. He says Iran would view Israel's continued occupation of southern Lebanon as a violation of the agreement. Israel's prime minister says Israel will remain in a, quote, buffer zone of southern Lebanon for as long as necessary. Ayah Batraoui, Zoe, NPR News, Cairo.
11: The Department of Education is shifting its offices that oversee special education and student civil rights to other federal agencies, NPR's Janaki Mehta reports.
13: The offices overseeing special education, as well as rehabilitative services for adults with disabilities, are moving to the Department of Health and Human Services. The Education Department's Office for Civil Rights is now going to the Department of Justice. In a letter obtained by NPR, two top

0: officials at the Ed Department say the moves are part of an administration commitment to end what they call micromanagement. These changes are part of the Trump administration's promise to dismantle the Department of Education altogether. Disability advocates are concerned that the rights of students with disabilities will suffer with a move to HHS, where they say disability could be seen through the lens of medical needs rather than students getting a quality public education. Janaki Mehta, NPR News.
1: Oklahoma and Washington, D.C. are holding primary elections today. Alabama and Georgia are holding runoffs. In Georgia, the Republican contests for governor and the U.S. Senate are the most watched, as Georgia Public Broadcasting's Sarah Callis reports.
2: Georgia Lieutenant Governor Burt Jones is hoping a last-minute endorsement from Governor Brian Kemp will give him a boost in the gubernatorial race.
3: We think that this is exactly what's going to put us over the top.
2: President Trump endorsed Jones early in the race. His opponent, billionaire Rick Jackson, says that he is the political outsider.
4: I'm going to go in and I'm going to make a change to this system.
2: Whoever wins that race will face Democrat Keisha Lance Bottoms in the general election. Voters are also choosing between Trump-endorsed Congressman Mike Collins and former football coach Derek Dooley to face Senator John Ossoff in November. For NPR News, I'm Sarah Callis in Atlanta.
1: South Africa is marking 50 years since the Soweto uprising by students, a pivotal moment in the fight against apartheid. On June 16, 1976, over 200 young protesters were killed by police, sparking further demonstrations. It's NPR.
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6: From Little Rock Public Radio, good afternoon. I'm Daniel Breen. A lawsuit against a Central Arkansas marijuana company has been moved to federal court. The Arkansas Democrat Gazette reports the suit alleges Little Rock-based Good Day Farm has created an effective monopoly on legal cannabis sales in Missouri. The lawsuit was filed in late April in a Missouri circuit court. The company filed a notice last week to shift the case to the U.S. District Court for Missouri's Western District. Plaintiffs in the case can still object to the move and attempt to return it back to state court. Little Rock's commercial airport is preparing to undergo a major expansion. Suzanne Payton, executive director of Bill and Hillary Clinton National Airport, gave a preview of the project in a meeting of the Rotary Club of Little Rock today. Payton says ongoing improvements to both the terminal and the airfield are necessary as passenger numbers and the size of planes serving the airport continue to grow.
7: While we like bigger planes, and that's a good thing, you can tell what kind of challenges that creates in air service development. If you've got to fill a plane up to make it profitable, those passengers daily each way are going to be very important. So it just puts some extra challenges on us communicating with the airlines about the potential routes and how they could be successful.
6: Payton says the bipartisan infrastructure law of 2021 opened up new federal funds for airports to spend on terminal improvements. She says they plan on using the funding on a new arrivals hall, replacing the airport's existing baggage claim and security checkpoint areas.
7: Coming down the escalator at the airport now, you would be just going out to your right into that parking lot area. That creates good opportunities for us to modernize our facilities, make a more efficient operation, make it where people, it's easy to use and serve the passengers.
6: Payton says the airport's existing 54-year-old terminal building was built to serve 400,000 passengers a year. Latest figures from the airport show roughly 2 million passengers passing through annually. And we're looking at mostly cloudy skies, 86 degrees right now in central Arkansas. We'll get down to a low of 71 tonight, back up to a high of 93 tomorrow. 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
8: This is All Things Considered from NPR News. I'm Elsa Chang in Culver City, California.
9: And I'm Adrian Florido in Washington. President Trump says the next phase of Iran talks will be easier than the first round of negotiation that led to the preliminary deal.
10: But we have a deal that's a fair deal, it's a good deal.
9: Trump says the next phase will focus on more technical details regarding Iran's nuclear capacity and will also ensure the Strait of Hormuz stays open. Observers say the next few days and months will be critical. NPR White House correspondent Franco Ordonez is in France with the president for the G7 summit, and he joins us now. Hi, Franco.
11: Hey, Adrian.
9: So this is the second day of the G7 summit. What is the latest there?
11: Yeah, I mean, I don't think it's very surprising that Iran remains a focus of these talks. President Trump continues to give out kind of little details each day about the agreement that was signed. But so far, he's really focused on repeating two main points, and that's that the deal addresses the nuclear program, and two, that it ensures the Strait of Hormuz remains open to toll-free shipping.
10: The one thing that's happening that's of note, frankly, the only thing that really matters to me, is Iran will never have a nuclear weapon. And it says it loud and clear. They're not going to develop it. They're not going to buy it. They're not going to do anything with it. And if they do, they suffer unbelievable consequences.
11: Now, there have been so many questions about the specifics of the agreement. I was actually in the room with him today and asked if he would release the text of it so we could all just see it. He would not commit to releasing it any sooner than Friday when the ceremonial signing is happening, but he said he might actually have a press conference where he reads the text of the agreement.
9: Franco, you've been talking with experts and former officials. Do they see all of this as a positive or negative?
11: Yeah, I mean, it's a bit of a mix. On the one hand, they think most people will say this is some kind of progress, that this is helpful if the fighting stops and that there is something in writing to help put the sides to more accountable. But again, it's about the specifics. And I spoke to Catherine Thompson, who worked on Middle East policy in Trump's Defense Department and is now at the Cato Institute, a libertarian think tank. She said the really hard part is what comes next.
12: The next 60 days is really where, like, the money of this deal is either made or not made, right?
11: And she says that's because the thorniest issues are still on the table. I mean, what happens to the nuclear material that Iran still has? And what is the U.S. prepared to do regarding sanction relief? There are a number of other wild cards as well that could kind of blow this all up, particularly Israel and its ongoing aggression against Hezbollah in Lebanon. Israel has not signed on to this deal, and Trump has basically raised a lot of concerns that Prime Minister Benjamin Netanyahu has been going too far and is hurting Trump's efforts to reach peace.
9: Right. It sounds like President Trump had criticism for Israel, the Israeli leader earlier today.
11: Yeah, I mean, he really did. I mean, his main complaint is that Netanyahu just can't stop dropping bombs on Hezbollah in Lebanon. And he criticized some of the specific Israeli retaliation strikes, saying they went too far.
10: I've had a great relationship with Bibi, but now Bibi has to be more responsible with respect to Lebanon.
11: Now, Trump seemed to be sending a message directly to Netanyahu when he also said, quote, Israel would not exist right now if not for him. This is not necessarily new. I mean, we've been reporting on the friction between the two leaders over the course of the war for a while now. But it will be another important thing to watch for in the coming weeks. Does fighting in Lebanon stop? As it will likely play a major role in whether this deal is a success.
9: That's NPR White House correspondent Franco Ordonez in Evian, France. Franco, thanks.
11: Thank you.
8: And now to the Adriatic Sea. Years ago, Ivanka Trump said that she and her husband, Jared Kushner, were there on a friend's boat. And off the coast of Albania, they stopped for a swim.
13: Effectively, that's how we found it. We swam to the islands. We went on a hike, barefoot all the way up to the top. And we were just captivated.
8: She spoke earlier this month to podcaster David Senra about a stretch of Albania's coastline where she and Kushner plan to build a luxury resort. Albania's government has given the project preliminary approval, but as NPR's Rob Schmitz reports from the capital, Tirana, the plans have prompted a growing protest movement against government corruption.
14: Every day since the beginning of June, this is the scene outside Albanian Prime Minister Edi Rama's office in Tirana. Thousands calling on Rama to resign over a strip of coastal land his government is helping President Trump's son-in-law, Jared Kushner, develop. Protester Edin Hoxha says the protests have evolved into a show of no confidence in the Albanian government.
15: We're tired of these guys stealing from us, stealing our resources, selling things that are not theirs to sell.
14: Things like Sazan, an uninhabited island across the sea from Tsveanitz, a strip of beach and cliffs along Albania's Adriatic coast. In David Senra's podcast that aired earlier this month, Ivanka Trump described both plots of land as belonging to her and Kushner.
13: Not only the island, but we have five miles of beachfront directly across from the island, this beautiful peninsula with a lagoon on one side, the ocean on the other, beautiful white sand beaches.
14: In an episode called Ivanka Trump on Building the Authentic Life, Trump told Senra that she and Kushner have helped, quote, realize the land's potential.
13: For me, it feels more like a challenge than anything else. The culmination of all of my experience in real estate, all of my travel, a lot of reflection on how I want to live.
14: But there are already tens of thousands living their lives on this land. Taulant Bino stands along a dirt road separating wetland from fields of salt, glaringly white, sparkling in the sunlight. The ornithologist holds a pair of binoculars to his eyes and calls out the names of the local residents.
16: This is a black-winged stilt. Then you see common terns and little terns. Just when you came, it was a little egret. And then flamingo. I saw at least one, but should be more in the lagoon.
14: There are 250 species of birds here in this nationally protected lagoon called Dios Norte. Bino points across the water to a beach where a road for bulldozers has just been built.
16: Birds are the first to suffer, but not only birds. They are already suffering because building an access road in the middle of the breeding season for a lot of species, it's horrendous.
14: Ivanka Trump says this project shows restraint and care for this pristine environment.
16: But what we see from the project ideas, we see tall buildings up to 10,000 rooms. So all this is for sure a new city rather than an environmental-based project.
14: Environmental organizations have filed legal challenges against the Albanian government over this project. Dorian Matlia is their lawyer.
17: But the main problem here is the problem that this is a protected area.
14: He says the land this resort would be built on is protected under the European Union's Natura 2000, a network of protected areas in the EU. Albania is not an EU member yet. It's in the process of becoming one, and Matlia says it's subject to the network's rules. But 2 years ago, Prime Minister Rama ushered in a new law that stripped away the protection of this ecosystem, allowing for the construction of five-star hotels. Matlia says this violates both Albanian and EU laws.
17: So this is also endangering this long-time dream of, you know, joining EU as well. So if somebody will try to go to the court against that, they have high chances of winning. And that's a big problem for the investors.
14: Another problem for investors. On June 2nd, Albanian prosecutors froze the bank accounts of a firm that purchased land for this project. It's part of an investigation into fraudulent property titles, and it involves a company owned by the Qatari brothers Motaz and Ramez El Kayat, who are helping finance and build Kushner and Trump's luxury resort. They did not respond to an NPR request for an interview. When NPR emailed Kushner's affinity partners, a company called Sazon Real Estate Development responded with a statement from Asher Abesara, a businessman Kushner has teamed up with to build projects in New York. Our focus, the statement said, remains on responsible stewardship, environmental enhancement, job creation, and creating long-term value for local communities. The statement also said Kushner's affinity partners firm has no role in this project and that, quote, partners are involved as investors in their personal capacity. Finding out who those investors are, though, has been difficult.
18: From Albanian documents, it's impossible to find out.
14: Lindita Cella is one of Albania's most decorated investigative journalists. For months, she's been tracking down a string of shell companies from Albania to the Netherlands connected to Kushner and Trump's project.
18: You see for one company and you see that who owns this company is another company. If you go to this company, another one, you will find another one. The other company still, it brings you not to their names, but to another company. So you just needed to go digging.
14: She likens her investigation to opening a set of Russian Matryoshka dolls, one leading to another. She's discovered several of the shell companies share the same address in Amsterdam. Each company is worth a single euro. They lead to the smallest Matryoshka doll, a company named Interroyal BV, owned in part by a Russian citizen named Nikita Maximovich Vinogradov and a Bulgarian citizen named Zoya Georgieva Girova. Cella says neither individual has a public profile, but on paper at least, she says this mysterious pair owns hundreds of millions of dollars worth of Albanian property. Property where, on a recent weekend, hundreds of Albanians converged to protest the project at the proposed site of the resort. 34-year-old software engineer Albi Batozi was among them.
19: I don't want anyone to build here because this is our land, public land, is for everybody, not for just a small 1% of people.
14: Batozzi says Prime Minister Edi Rama treats this land like it's his to sell. NPR reached out to the prime minister, whose spokesperson said in a statement, the government understands that major investments can generate public debate. It went on to say, quote, the ambition is to create a new benchmark for sustainable Mediterranean development. Batozzi says Rama is a prime minister of one of Europe's poorest countries who's obsessed with five-star luxury projects.
19: But we are living in a studio apartment. Albania is like a studio apartment that barely holds place for Albanians.
14: Batozzi says if Kushner and Trump build their resort here, it'll be coastline that'll be closed off to most Albanians. Rob Schmitz, NPR News, Albania.

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1: 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Coming up, President Trump says the new tentative agreement between the U.S. and Iran means the Strait of Hormuz will soon be fully open.
2: Ships are starting to go out now. On Friday, it'll be completely opened.
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9: This is All Things Considered from NPR News. I'm Elsa Chang.
0: And I'm Adrian Florido. This will come as no surprise to most working parents. Keeping up with work and family demands is hard. A new survey finds not only is the struggle widespread, the share of parents doing the juggling act has grown. And as NPR's Andrea Hsu reports, soaring costs are adding to the pain.
10: Do you ever feel like you're not giving your all at work and also not doing a good job at home? It's something Amber Peterson feels acutely. She's a legal assistant in a small law firm in Mason City, Iowa. As she's putting together files or scheduling clients, she often finds herself wondering,
11: if I am missing out as a mom or if I'm disappointing somebody at work.
10: Because she has to take a call from her children's school, or worse, leave suddenly because one of her three kids is sick.
11: There's just no way to be two things at once and give 100% at both.
10: Turns out a majority of working mothers in America feel that way, and a smaller but sizable share of fathers feel it too. That's according to the new survey from the Pew Research Center. They surveyed more than 2,200 working parents in March this year, focusing primarily on families with both a mom and a dad who work full time.
12: We see that parents are facing lots of demands from both work and family, and that the boundary between those is often blurry.
10: That's Pew senior researcher Rachel Minkin. She says the share of families where mom and dad are both working has grown a lot over the past 50 years.
12: 31% were both working full time in 1975, and now it's 52%.
10: So one of the reasons Pew wanted to study this juggling act is to inform the broader public about structural supports that could help. Amber Peterson has some suggestions. She's grateful that her employer is understanding when she does need to leave work to pick up a kid. Her husband, who works in a factory, would be penalized if he took off on a dime. But she pays a price too. She's not paid for the hours she's not there. She doesn't have any sick leave.
11: One thing about it being a small firm is they are unable to offer some of those benefits.
10: She says paid sick leave would help enormously, as would help paying for childcare. Her girls are 11 and 12. A couple years ago, Peterson decided the two of them could be home alone as long as they were together.
11: We kind of had to make that decision a little sooner than I would have liked to.
10: A summer program she was eyeing for them cost a couple $1,000, more than the family could afford. Fortunately, her office is just 3 minutes from home. Now, her four-year-old boy is in daycare. That costs $180 a week. He's still a year away from being old enough for kindergarten.
11: I find myself wishing away these years, which is awful, because I'm like, it'll be cheaper with him being in school, and how sad.
10: Free preschool is gaining ground in the U.S., but it remains a patchwork. Like many parents, Peterson would love more flexibility to take part in activities at school, for instance. Another thing she doesn't have is the option to work from home. Her job doesn't allow it. Three quarters of parents surveyed by Pew are in that boat. But as researcher Rachel Minkin notes,
12: even working from home doesn't ease all of the challenges of balancing work and family.
10: Because those who work from home some or all of the time experience more overlap. Not only might they be taking calls about kids' matters during the workday, but they may have to answer emails during dinner with the family. These findings come as President Trump has called for a baby boom. Amber Peterson says she and her husband would love to have another child, like the vice president and second lady, whose fourth is due this summer.
11: But I cannot imagine what that would look like.
10: On top of balancing work and family, she and her husband are also now buckling under the high price of health insurance, groceries, gas. Peterson says there would be no way. Andrea Hsu, NPR News.
9: And now to Colorado's 8th Congressional District. Democrats hope to flip the seat into their column as they try to win the U.S. House. And winning could come down to appealing to the unaffiliated voters in the district's Denver suburbs and rural eastern plains. Colorado Public Radio's Ray Solomon reports.
13: Karen Jenkins has just finished lunch in Greeley, Colorado. She's a retired nurse from rural Platteville, about 50 minutes northeast of Denver. She's also a Republican voter and says immigration is her biggest priority.
14: I want all the illegals out of our country. I want America first.
13: Jenkins says she was cheering on Trump's aggressive approach with Immigration and Customs Enforcement, or ICE.
14: They started out really strong, and then after Minneapolis, we backed off and we shouldn't have, because I think that the only way to treat the people that were the activists is through signs of strength, and we showed weakness.
13: In a lot of ways, you could say that Jenkins is a typical CD8 voter. Typical because this district is nearly evenly split between Republicans and Democrats. That's because when it was drawn up after the 2020 census, it was designed to swing. So if you drive an hour south to the Denver suburbs, you're also likely to bump into devoted Democratic voters like Margaret Garcia at a park with her kids.
15: A strong stance against ICE is very important to me. Like, after seeing what happened in Minnesota, I'm just really concerned, and I don't want that happening in my community.
13: Politically, Colorado's 8th Congressional District is as diverse as they come. It spans urban and rural regions. In this era of unabashed partisan gerrymandering, Colorado's 8th remains a toss-up. That makes Nancy Quarles a typical CD8 voter, too. Even though she's registered as a Republican, she says she often votes against her own party, including in 2024 when she did not vote for President Trump.
16: The current last couple of years, I've been really undecided.
13: And that's true of this year's congressional race. She says she just wants to vote for someone who's serious about tackling the affordability crisis.
16: At the grocery store, things are climbing in terms of cost. It just got my little pay increase. Just don't quite help when you got homeowners insurance, auto insurance, or property taxes just climbed.
13: In 2022, CD8 voters elected a Democrat as the district's first congressperson. 2 years later, they pivoted right, narrowly electing a Republican, Representative Gabe Evans, who's now running for re-election. Two Democrats are duking it out in a hotly contested primary to oppose him. To win in November, candidates have to thread a tricky needle to keep the party faithful while also picking up swing voters, like April Cadiff from Greeley, a small city an hour northeast of Denver.
14: I'm going back and forth. All the ads and things that they keep showing on TV, you know, I know a lot of that is poo-poo.
13: Like most CD8 voters, Kadiff is unaffiliated, and her political preferences shift from year to year.
14: I wasn't for Trump, but my husband made me vote for Trump. That's bad. But at the time, that was the only better choice that we had.
13: That was in the last presidential election. Now she says the president doesn't seem interested in the issues she cares about, like fixing inflation and the dysfunctional healthcare system. And she regrets that vote.
14: I would like to rescind it. I really would. Trump's more business-oriented than he is people-oriented, and he doesn't see how it's hurting us.
13: This go-round in the midterms, President Trump isn't on the ballot, but Kadiff sees a chance to oppose his administration. She says as an independent, she wants choices beyond the two major parties. But for now, she's leaning towards the Democratic candidate come November. The primary to decide who will face Evans is at the end of this month. For NPR News, I'm Rae Solomon in Greeley, Colorado.
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1: And we're looking at cloudy skies, 86 degrees right now in central Arkansas. We'll get down to a low of 71 overnight tonight. Tomorrow, sunny and warm with a high of 93. And it's 4:30.
0: It's All Things Considered from NPR News. I'm Adrian Florido.
9: And I'm Elsa Chang. Have you ever tossed out an old fridge or TV, even though it only needed a minor repair? Well, one person's trash is this man's treasure.
19: It's great to be able to find a big pile of stuff to fix.
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9: First, this news.
20: Live from NPR News in Culver City, California, I'm Dwayne Brown. Iran's top diplomat says the deal to end the war with the U.S. would also require Israel to withdraw its troops from Lebanon, a condition Israel has already rejected. On Capitol Hill, meanwhile, Senate Democrats and Republicans are expressing skepticism about the deal, saying they still have many unanswered questions. Here's President Trump speaking at the G7 summit meeting today.
2: We have our deal done with Iran, and it should be successful. It goes to a second stage, which I think will be actually easier. I didn't want to attack them last week, but we had no choice. And we did it twice, actually. We were doing it a third time, and we were able to not have to do that. But we have a deal that's a fair deal. It's a good deal.
20: A signing ceremony is scheduled for Friday in Geneva, but Senate lawmakers say they need more information before it's finalized. A leading Lebanese conservationist remains in critical condition after her home was hit by an Israeli airstrike last month. NPR's Jane Araf reports.
21: 26 years ago, Mona Khalil founded a project on the Mediterranean coast in southern Lebanon to protect endangered green sea turtles. Female turtles travel hundreds of miles to lay eggs on the same beach where they were born. Each hatchling has only a 1 in 1,000 chance of surviving. Generations of volunteers helped Khalil protect the turtles. Reptologist Rami Hashab was one of them.
22: She's heavily injured in a critical case, and she's hospitalized. We're hoping for miracles.
21: Photos show Khalil's house and conservation center in rubble after the June 5th strike. Her Ethiopian housekeeper was also injured. Israel says it is targeting Hezbollah fighters. It did not explain why it hit her house.
20: You're listening to NPR News. The British government is investigating reports that a Russian warship fired warning shots at a British yacht in the English Channel. NPR's Fatima Al-Kassab has more from London.
4: Britain's Ministry of Defence says it's investigating an incident involving a Russian warship near the Isle of Wight, just outside UK territorial waters. Crew aboard a UK-registered yacht say a Russian Navy vessel fired warning shots at them from a distance of approximately 500 yards. No injuries have been reported, and the yacht is now continuing its journey. A Royal Navy boat has visited the yacht to gather details from crew and check they are safe. It's currently being treated as an isolated incident. It comes days after British Marines boarded and seized a Russian oil tanker in the English Channel from Russia's so-called shadow fleet of vessels that transport oil in violation of international sanctions. Fatima Al-Kassab, NPR News, London.
20: Two early summer blockbusters, Obsession and Backrooms, were both directed by 20-something YouTubers turned filmmakers, putting a new spotlight on young aspiring filmmakers who already have a relationship with their audiences that can transfer to the box office. Hollywood execs now scouring video platforms to find the next big new director after the horror film Obsession made more than $286 million worldwide, and it's still going. This is NPR News.
1: From Little Rock Public Radio, good afternoon. I'm Daniel Breen. The American Civil Liberties Union of Arkansas is urging the state to walk back new proposed rules regarding library funding. The State Library Board has proposed a new set of rules which would withhold state aid from public libraries that don't restrict access to, quote, sexually explicit materials. The ACLU of Arkansas said in a letter to the State Department of Education that the rules are likely unconstitutional and that the state could face litigation. State lawmakers have endorsed new changes to Arkansas' school voucher program. Members of a legislative subcommittee yesterday advanced new restrictions on the Education Freedom Account program, which gives taxpayer-funded stipends to families to fund their child's private, religious, or homeschool education. The Arkansas Democrat-Gazette reports the rules would put new restrictions on athletics expenditures and limit the amount of money families can carry over year to year. The rules now go to the full Arkansas Legislative Council for a vote. 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
5: This is All Things Considered from NPR News. I'm Adrian Florido in Washington.
9: And I'm Elsa Chang in Culver City, California. With the U.S. and Iran set to sign a memorandum of understanding on Friday, there is renewed hope that shipping traffic will move freely through the Strait of Hormuz once again.
2: As you know, they're doing a little hunting for a couple of mines that they've already found. But it's essentially ships are starting to go out now. On Friday, it'll be completely opened.
9: As we keep hearing during the course of this war with Iran, the Strait is a critical shipping channel, especially for oil and fertilizer. And so we turn now to Jacob Larson. He's Chief Safety and Security Officer for BIMCO, the International Shipping Association. Welcome to All Things Considered.
6: Thanks a lot. Nice to be here.
9: Nice to have you. Okay, so as we just heard, President Trump expects the Strait to be completely opened again in just a few days. But based on what you know, do you think ships will be able to pass quite safely through by then?
6: No, I think on the face of it, that's quite unlikely. The situation is basically unchanged compared to just before this year deal was announced last Friday. So ships are still waiting inside the Persian Gulf. Both the U.S. and Iran are still enforcing their respective blockades in the Straits of Hormuz and surrounding waters. Mm-hmm. And it's very difficult and very risky for ships to move through the strait currently.
9: What about the issue of mines? Because there's a question about whether Iran laid any mines in the strait during this war. What is your sense of that?
6: Yeah, it's very difficult for me to assess whether they actually laid mines or not. So we are a bit in the hands of the naval forces there. But if, as expected, they have laid mines, then the whole central part of the Strait of Hormuz is considered a mine danger area and will be risky to go through. We are a little bit in the hands of the military here. We don't have any accurate information ourselves regarding the mine threat, but it, from the looks of it, it could well take some few weeks or even a few months before the mine threat has been completely neutralized.
21: Well, what will it take for operators to feel confident that it is safe to sail through the strait? What kind of information do you need?
6: What we need is assurances from both sides of the conflict that a given route is safe to navigate. And with that, I think shipping will gradually start to pick up. And of course, we need assurances also that hostilities will not be reopened. And that requires more than just unilateral statements. We need credible assurances from both sides. And once that is in place and that they, you know, assure us that the route they declare open is actually safe to use, then we will see ships start to move. But that doesn't mean that everything is hunky-dory because there are still lots of unanswered questions.
21: Well, one unanswered question is this question of fees, right? President Trump has declared the strait will be permanently toll-free, but Iran has said that no tolls will be levied, but there will be so-called fees. Did shipping companies pay fees to Iran prior to this war?
6: No, they didn't. Strait of Hormuz is an international strait, and in accordance with international conventions, these have freedom of navigation, so all ships can sail in and out as long as they do it in a proper and safe way. And therefore, fees are, you know, not part of international law, and it would be a complete
21: right. There's some debate about whether fees would even be legal, right, under international law.
6: Yeah, exactly. And yeah, international law has, you know, that freedom of navigation concept, which is so broadly described in the UN Convention on the Law of the Seas. And that doesn't include anything about fees. And Strait of Hormuz is considered an international strait, so.
21: Yeah. Well, then how concerned are you that the flow of goods through the Strait of Hormuz will be permanently changed as a result of this war?
6: I mean, it's obviously a concern also given that the international rules-based order seems to be under a lot of pressure these recent months. So there is some concern, obviously, and shipping industry is a firm supporter of international conventions because it's really the bedrock of free and international and effective trade at as low a cost as possible. So therefore, we are concerned, but we also have hopes that common sense will prevail and that we can return to.
21: Can I ask, though, going forward, will shipping companies ever feel like they can rely on the Strait of Hormuz again or in the same way? I mean, has this whole experience convinced you that maybe it's time to invest in alternative routes?
6: I think the shipping industry is, of course, really concerned with the fact that Iran now has demonstrated that they are able to virtually close the strait. So I think a lot of, especially the oil-producing countries, they are looking to alternatives, and that could, for example, be pipelines. Now, whether that will materialize or not, I think time will show.
21: Jacob Larson, Chief Safety and Security Officer for BIMCO, thank you very much.
6: Thank you.
0: When the coffee pot stops brewing, the vacuum stops sucking up dirt, or that lamp no longer turns on, well, they usually end up in the trash. But in Cincinnati, a group of volunteers said, why not fix these old appliances up and find them new homes? Today on our series, Here to Help, how volunteer tinkerers are turning one person's junk into another's treasure. Tana Weingartner with member station WVXU has the story.
7: On the second floor of an old warehouse in Cincinnati, shelves of toasters, blenders, crock pots, and lamps overflow onto the floor where they're met with rows of old vacuum cleaners, microwaves, and other small electronics.
11: It's great to be able to find a big pile of stuff to fix.
7: Retired engineer Mike Conaway pulls a coffee pot and a dusty orange fan from the pile. While he waits to see if the coffee maker's heating element warms up, he sets about taking apart the fan.
11: Sometimes I feel like I've turned into a glorified appliance cleaner. Fans are an easy fix. Usually they're just clogged up with dog hair or whatever, and they need to have the bearings oiled or something.
7: He's one of six volunteer tinkerers here today. The group started about a year and a half ago at the Cincinnati Recycling and Reuse Hub. That's when a staff member realized a lot of things people wanted to get rid of just needed minor repairs. Now, retirees like Conaway just show up. He's here twice a month to see what he can fix. No experience is required. Most just like taking things apart and trying to put them back in working order.
11: We don't buy parts. There's no budget to buy parts. But stuff that comes in a lot, like coffee makers, for instance. We have a tub over there that says coffee maker parts.
7: The fixed appliances often end up at a local furniture bank, says Carrie Harms, who works at the recycling and reuse hub.
10: They are getting them into the hands of folks who are coming out of homelessness and set up into homes. So these items go into those homes to help them get off on the right foot in that new setting.
7: Each item goes out with a Tinker Team sticker, so if it breaks again, it can be brought back for more repairs. Conaway decided to volunteer here because he says he hates to see things go to waste and clog up landfills. And tinkering is just how he was raised.
11: My dad could fix anything. Just like to fix stuff. And hate to see stuff get thrown away that could still work. And that's probably the thing that came from Dad.
7: In its first year and a half, the Tinker Team has given new life to nearly 1,400 household electronics. For NPR News, I'm Tana Weingartner in Cincinnati.

0: You're listening to All Things Considered from NPR News. All right, the war with Iran has driven up the price of motor oil, not just gasoline and diesel. And even if a deal is signed to end the conflict, that problem will not go away anytime soon. So what does that mean for your next oil change? Well, NPR's Camila Domonoske covers cars and joins us now to talk about this. Hi, Camila.
1: Hi, Elsa.
0: Okay, so how much more expensive is motor oil right now?
1: Yeah, so the stuff that goes into motor oil, which is called base oil, has more than tripled in price since the start of the war. That's according to analysts with the Commodity Intelligence Group, ICIS. Now, a lot of that price hike has not actually hit consumers yet because there were some stockpiles of cheaper base oil, but those are running low.
0: Okay, and why wouldn't this framework deal with Iran solve this problem immediately?
1: Yeah, so we've seen the news about the plan to sign a deal that's already pushed down the price of crude oil, but that is not the only challenge happening here. A lot of newer vehicles call for synthetic motor oil, which is very thin and long-lasting. And despite the word synthetic in the name, it is still made from crude oil or from natural gas. But the way that it's made is through extremely fancy engineering that not a lot of places can actually do. The biggest facility that was synthesizing this stuff is in Qatar, and it was damaged by an Iranian missile in March, and it is not expected to restore full production for at least a year.
0: Wow. But aren't there any alternative suppliers?
1: Yeah, sure. There's another big source in South Korea, but that's been disrupted too. Holly Alfano runs the Independent Lubricant Manufacturers Association. That's a trade group for the folks who blend your motor oil.
2: But unfortunately, right now, South Korea is dependent on crude from the Middle East. So it's a really sticky situation right now.
1: Obviously, that's the opposite of what you want from a lubricant.
0: Right.
1: There are refineries in the U.S. that can make cheaper, less fancy motor oils. But right now, those refineries are making more money making diesel instead. So reopening the Strait of Hormuz, that could get some South Korean production back. Mm-hmm. But that damaged facility in Qatar and all the refineries that are prioritizing diesel, those problems will still remain.
0: Okay, Camila, then what does all of this mean for drivers?
1: Yeah, we're not talking about outright shortages like there's no motor oil available at all. One analyst summed it up for me as fewer, more expensive choices. Nathan Matheson runs an auto repair shop in Poolsville, Maryland, and he says his cost for motor oil has gone up about 60%. So far, he's been taking that hit instead of passing it on to customers. But, you know, he also says the real problem is that tariffs have already driven up all sorts of prices.
3: A lot of common consumable parts, from oil filters to brake pads to belts, have been significantly increased in costs as a result of the tariffs.
1: So he and his customers are already feeling the squeeze.
0: Yeah. Okay, then what should drivers have in mind when they're thinking about their car maintenance this summer?
1: Yeah, Matheson's seeing a lot of people put off maintenance. And he says, do shop around and get advice from multiple mechanics, because some things maybe you can postpone a bit, but be careful, right? You don't want to save $160 on maintenance and then cost yourself $2,000 on a repair.
0: Oh, man,
1: and
0: no way.
1: Alfano says, check your vehicle manual to see the recommendations for motor oil, how often to get changes and what grades. See if there might be acceptable options that might be cheaper than what you're used to.
0: That is NPR's Camila Domonoske. Thank you so much, Camila.
1: Thank you.
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5: 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Coming up after the top of the hour, AI company Anthropic has had its newest models suspended by the government over national security concerns. 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
6: If a company feels like the U.S. is an unwelcoming business home, that company is going to go elsewhere.
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8: Planning on cooking hamburgers outdoors this weekend? Do you know the difference between ground beef, ground chuck, and plain old hamburger? According to the U.S. Food and Drug Administration, beef fat may be added to hamburger, but not to ground beef. A maximum of 30% fat is allowed in either hamburger or ground beef. Both hamburger and ground beef can have seasoning, but no water, phosphates, extenders, or binders added. Ground chuck typically costs a little bit more than regular ground beef. This is because ground chuck is made exclusively from the chuck roast. That's a cut of beef from the shoulder and neck area of the cow. This particular cut has more marbling and flavor, making it the premium choice compared to ground beef. Regular ground beef can contain meat from the chuck roast, but usually consists of less marbled, less juicy cuts like round steak and the sirloin in a mix. For Here's to Your Health, I'm Dr. T. Glenn Pate.
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0: 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I'm Elsa Chang.
4: And I'm Adrian Florido. I want to tell you about a massive underground network of fungi, specifically vast fungus networks that form relationships with the roots of plants. They're called mycorrhizal networks. The Society for the Protection of Underground Networks, SPUN, is the group that studies them, and it's just released the first ever map of the global mycorrhizal network. To talk about what this map tells us, we've reached one of the scientists who published it, ecologist Justin Stewart. Mr. Stewart, welcome.
9: Thank you very much. I'm excited to be here.
4: Can you just help us picture what this mycorrhizal fungus network is? What does it look like? Is this an underground like network of mushrooms?
9: So these are very ancient. They've shaped life on land for around 450 million years, and they form symbiotic networks with plants. So think of them as small filaments in soil. You have this network that doesn't make a fruiting body. There's no mushroom, but it's a vast network of mycelial threads and soils.
4: And what does it look like?
9: Well, I mean, this is one of the most difficult things about mycorrhizal fungi is they look so foreign to anything that we see above ground. They form meter-long threads of mycelium. So if you imagine something like a rail network or a road network, we often talk about mycorrhizal fungi as infrastructure in earth soils.
4: And so, you know, what do these fungal networks do?
9: These fungal networks complete a very important resource transfer that's important for planetary health. Plants make carbon through photosynthesis, and because these fungi form such intimate associations with the roots of plants, they have direct access to that carbon, and they funnel it deep into earth soils. These plants are being fed by these fungal networks. In exchange for carbon, they are being fed nutrients like nitrogen and phosphorus. So last year, some of the people that are on this study that we just published estimated that around 11% of current CO2 emissions are being funneled to these fungal networks each year. But at the same time, you have nutrients that are being funneled to nourish plants above ground.
4: If I were to scoop up, you know, a handful of soil, how much of this network would I be holding in my hand?
9: The length of networks in a single teaspoon of soil is astounding. In certain soils, you can have up to 10 or even 100 meters of mycelial networks in soil.
4: Wow. And so globally, this is a massive underground network of fungus.
9: This was the perfect moment to try to estimate globally how much mycorrhizal network there is on Earth. We had just enough data where scientists have collected very carefully cores of soil, brought it back to the lab. Doing this in enough locations around the Earth, we were able to rely on satellite data and create, through AI, predictive models of the global density and length of these networks. If you add up the total length, it's about 110 quadrillion kilometers, which, if you round a little bit, it's about 1 billion times the distance of the Earth to the sun.
4: Huh.
9: This is all in our soils.
4: You've published this pretty remarkable map of what this underground network looks like, and specifically where, how it's distributed across the Earth. And there are places like the Florida Everglades where this network of underground fungus is very dense. And then there's places like the Sahara Desert where there's almost none of it. I'm wondering, like, why did you want to map this network out?
9: You can't protect what you don't know. Once you know where there's a high density of networks or potential threats to networks, you're able to then start working on restoration and conservation practices. So our goal was to have something that we could hand to decision makers to include fungal networks in things like climate agendas and carbon models.
4: When you look at this map that you've just published, what do you see?
9: I see this map as a sense of wonderment. These fungi form complex associations with plants and act very complex trade decisions, all while not having a single place in their body where information is being processed. By seeing that there's 110 quadrillion kilometers of this on Earth's soils, it's also giving a sense of scale about other ways of living that humans can also learn from. And so I'm very excited about the conversations that will be coming out of that.
4: I've been speaking with ecologist Justin Stewart from the Society for the Protection of Underground Networks, SPUN. Mr. Stewart, thanks so much.
9: Thank you very much for having me.
0: When South African jazz great Abdullah Ibrahim spoke to NPR back in 2007, he reflected on living through the terror of apartheid.
10: I remember one evening in Cape Town, the police, they were on the rampage shooting people down. It was ugly.
0: Channeling the resilience and defiance of those who fought against the brutal system, Ibrahim would compose what became an anthem of the anti-apartheid movement, Manenberg, named for the black township in Cape Town.
10: And then we realized that we had created something which was tradition, but it was affirmation of a new dawn to come.
4: Abdullah Ibrahim died at 91 on Monday. The man referred to by Nelson Mandela as our Mozart left behind a huge jazz contribution to Africa and the world.
11: With Abdullah Ibrahim, we have to understand him as a product of Cape Town, in particular, the colored community in Cape Town.
4: John Mason teaches African history and the history of photography at the University of Virginia.
11: I think his contribution is to bring that particularly South African, particularly Cape Town musical sensibility into the broader world.
0: Born Adolph Brand, Ibrahim was influenced by the diverse communities surrounding him. Traditional Chinese music, black gospel, and Irish reels, jazz, boogie-woogie, and big band broadcasts on Voice of America.
4: As a teenager, he started playing the piano in dance bands, forming groups with other young South African musicians, including a short-lived septet with Hugh Masekela named the Jazz Epistles. His music was an alchemy of those rhythms infused with an African beat.
0: In 1962, Ibrahim fled apartheid and landed in Zurich. At the time, Duke Ellington was touring Europe and became a fan and a supporter, supervising the recording of Ibrahim's first U.S. album, performed under the name Dollar Brand Trio.
4: Changing his name and converting to Islam in the late 1960s, Ibrahim returned to live in Cape Town in 1973. There he recorded his most famous piece, Manenberg. Here's Ibrahim speaking about the song to NPR back in 2007.
10: The song itself is just pure, plain, traditional music. But it was a combination of Cape Town, Johannesburg. Everybody could relate to it.
0: He continued recording and performing for decades, including an appearance at NPR's Tiny Desk in 2022.
4: John Mason believes Ibrahim will be remembered as a pioneer beside Duke Ellington, Miles Davis, and other jazz greats.
11: Broadening our sense of what jazz is and what jazz can be.

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2: And we're looking at mostly cloudy skies, 86 degrees right now in central Arkansas. We'll get down to a low of 71 overnight tonight. Tomorrow, mostly sunny skies and a high of 93. And good afternoon. 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
3: Fledgling technological companies who are watching this happen might start to sour on the United States.
4: The Trump administration has suspended Anthropic's newest AI models over national security concerns.
5: For Tuesday, June 16th, this is All Things Considered from NPR News.
4: I'm Elsa Chang.
5: And I'm Adrian Florido. This hour, new research for adults living with prediabetes.
4: Lifestyle interventions that can help reduce the risk of other health problems.
6: A modest amount of exercise and dietary changes done consistently can lead to these kinds of benefits.
5: Also, in some high school mountain bike competitions, varsity girls race shorter distances than boys do.
4: But one 16-year-old athlete in Utah is trying to change that.
7: Really, they're kind of going against what they say because they're showing that we can't do the same as boys.
5: Those stories after the news.
8: Live from NPR News in Washington, I'm Ryland Barton. Iran's top diplomat says that the tentative deal to end the war with the U.S. would require Israel to withdraw from Lebanon, a condition Israel has already rejected. Meanwhile, President Trump is in the French Alps at the G7 Leaders Summit, and he's expressing frustration with Israeli Prime Minister Benjamin Netanyahu, as NPR's Frank Ordonez reports.
9: His main complaint is that Netanyahu just can't stop dropping bombs on Hezbollah in Lebanon, and he criticized some of the specific Israeli retaliation strikes, saying they went too far.
10: I've had a great relationship with Bibi, but now Bibi has to be more responsible with respect to Lebanon.
9: Now, Trump seemed to be sending a message directly to Netanyahu when he also said, quote, Israel would not exist right now if not for him. This is not necessarily new. I mean, we've been reporting on the friction between the two leaders over the course of the war for a while now. But it will be another important thing to watch for in the coming weeks. Does fighting in Lebanon stop? As it will likely play a major role in whether this deal is a success.
8: NPR's Franco Ordonez reporting. The war with Iran has also made motor oil more expensive. As NPR's Camilla Domonoske explains, even a deal to end the war won't solve the supply crunch.
11: The base oil that goes into synthetic motor oils is manufactured from crude oil and natural gas through sophisticated processes at highly specialized plants. The biggest such facility in the world, in Qatar, was damaged early in the war, and restoring full production is expensive. Expected to take over a year. The U.S. was its biggest customer. That's pushing up prices. And it comes after tariffs had already made car maintenance more expensive. Nathan Matheson is a mechanic in Poolsville, Maryland.
12: We see about a 25-30% reduction in our profit margins because of the increased costs.
11: He says he's been absorbing higher motor oil costs for now. Camila Domonoski, NPR News.
8: There are now more than 4,000 National Guard troops deployed to Washington, D.C. Federal officials announced a summer surge in law enforcement ahead of America's 250th birthday celebrations in the city, doubling

0: A military presence, as NPR's Kat Lonsdorf reports.
1: Around 1,200 troops from dozens of states have been added to President Trump's Washington, D.C. National Guard deployment in recent weeks, and hundreds more are expected by July 4th. Trump deployed the Guard in August of last year as part of an effort to fight crime and beautify the city. Crime was already trending down before Trump got into office, and the National Guard has no arresting power. Troops, many of whom are armed, are mainly performing patrols around the city, making their presence known in residential areas, parks, and metro stops. According to an estimate by the nonpartisan Congressional Budget Office, the current deployment in D.C. costs around $2.4 million a day. Kat Lonsdorf, NPR News, Washington.
0: Stocks closed mixed today. This is NPR News.
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3: From Little Rock Public Radio, good afternoon. I'm Daniel Breen. The largest teachers union in the U.S. is helping to fund an Arkansas grassroots amendment initiative. The Arkansas Democrat Gazette reports the National Education Association donated roughly $933,000 to the Protect Our Rights ballot committee last month. The committee is promoting a proposed constitutional amendment, which would enshrine the direct democracy process into the state constitution. The group must collect just under 91,000 signatures by a July 3rd deadline in order to place the amendment on the November ballot. Little Rock's Bill and Hillary Clinton National Airport continues to undergo big changes. The airport's new executive director, Suzanne Payton, gave a rundown of the current state of the airport at a meeting of the Little Rock Rotary Club today. Payton says a recent expansion of American Airlines subsidiary Envoy Air's maintenance base at the airfield will serve both passengers and the region's economy.
4: That is going to create opportunity for jobs in our area as well as support Americans' air service here. It's really important as we push towards expanding air service and maintaining the air service we have that there's 6 to 8 planes that must come to Little Rock every day to be worked on.
3: Payton says the airport derives about 2/3 of its revenue from non-airline sources, such as maintenance facilities and general aviation services.
4: Airports grow with population. And so if you're not in an area that's experiencing expansive growth, one thing that helps an airport be sustainable is the diversified revenue from other things like these ground leases and building leases from those maintenance facilities.
3: Payton says the airport is set to embark on a large renovation project, rolling out a new arrivals hall, baggage claim area, and security checkpoint. She says the airport also continues to add more parking and is currently working on a central utility plant to help power the airfield's operations through geothermal energy. We're looking at a few clouds, 87 degrees right now in central Arkansas. We'll get down to a low of 71 tonight, back up to a high of 93 tomorrow. 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
5: It's All Things Considered from NPR News. I'm Adrian Florido in Washington.
6: And I'm Elsa Chang in Culver City, California. Anthropic's newest AI models have been suspended by the federal government over national security concerns. This happened on Friday evening, and officials from the tech company and the Trump administration are still debating a solution. It's just another example of conflict between the Trump administration and Anthropic, a company that has advocated for more guardrails around the technology. NPR White House correspondent Deepa Shivaram is here with more. Hi, Deepa.
7: Hello.
6: Hello. Okay, so the government issued this suspension of the new models from Anthropic on Friday. What's happened since then?
7: Yeah, so those Anthropic models are Fable 5 and Mythos 5, and they were suspended because of national security concerns. Mm-hmm. The threat was that the models could be jailbroken. In other words, the security mechanisms built into the AI models could be undone. Now, the suspension from the government was for any foreign users, so anyone not a U.S. citizen, and that even included some Anthropic employees. But in order to comply with the directive, Anthropic said they had to shut down their models for everyone. So since that's happened, there's been, as you can imagine, a lot of confusion and disruption, and definitely still questions about the mechanisms and the legal authority the administration has to suspend this technology. The White House on their end has been mostly quiet about the decision, but they did say that officials from the Commerce Department met with Anthropic in Washington yesterday. Anthropic said in a statement that, quote, both parties are working quickly to get this resolved.
6: Wait, so shutting down access so abruptly like that, like how does that affect the Trump administration's goals for AI? Because, I mean, they've historically been more interested in innovation rather than regulations around safety, right?
7: Yeah, I mean, there's still a lot unfolding here when it comes to what those specific national security concerns were, who they involve. But in terms of immediate impact, there's some big concerns here about what kind of precedent this sets, Elsa. I spoke with Ifeoma Ajinwa. She's a law professor who focuses on AI ethics at Emory University. And she said this suspension could have what she calls a chilling effect on the U.S.'s lead on AI around the world, because it may not be a reliable place for AI businesses or startups.
8: If a company feels like it's not going to be able to globally expand and that the U.S. is an unwelcoming business home, then, you know, that company is going to go elsewhere.
7: And this is kind of part of this recent trend almost from the Trump administration of how they're sort of undercutting themselves on AI. Trump's goal with AI has been to win the global AI race, to beat China, to innovate. But many of his decisions, whether it's, you know, cutting science research funding or limiting foreign student visas or this suspension, a lot of experts say it counteracts some of those goals. And it also throws into question what kind of relationship the U.S. wants with its allies when it comes to sharing the benefits of AI, right? This is a hugely impactful technology. It's changing our lives every day. So what happens when there are limits on how much it's shared and who we share it with?
6: Yeah. Well, speaking of allies, Trump is at the G7 now in France. Has this issue come up in meetings over there? Like, what are other world leaders saying about all this?
7: Yeah, there's definitely a lot of global leaders who are very tapped in, very much paying attention. Canada's Prime Minister Mark Carney said that this was a warning for what over-reliance on certain models can look like. I think looking forward, the EU is something to watch. They've been pretty strict on their AI laws, which the U.S. has been critical of, but maybe they won't want to rely on U.S. technology as much anymore and change some of those regulations. So that's something to look out for.
6: That is NPR's Deepa Shivaram. Thank you so much, Deepa.
7: Thank you.
5: Now we have new developments in the Trump administration's efforts to dismantle the U.S. Department of Education. Two of the department's key responsibilities are largely moving to other federal agencies. Those responsibilities include supervising programs for students with disabilities and safeguarding students' civil rights. NPR's Janaki Mehta covers students with disabilities, and she joins us now to talk through the changes. Hi, Janaki.
9: Hi, Adrian.
5: Let's start with this supervision of those programs for students with disabilities. What role has the Education Department historically played?
9: Yeah, so a big role the Ed Department plays is making sure students with disabilities get the quality public education they're guaranteed by federal law. The department has a whole team that makes sure states follow that law at the Office of Special Education and Rehabilitative Services, or OSERS. That office also has programs that helps adults with disabilities transition to life after school, things like job training and independent living skills. And today, the Trump administration announced it's shifting much of OSERS' work to the Department of Health and Human Services, or HHS. According to a statement, the department said their goal was to, quote, reduce bureaucratic barriers and, quote, support states and schools as they work to improve outcomes for individuals with disabilities. But people in the disability community tell me they have big concerns.
5: What are some of those concerns?
9: So one big worry I've been hearing is that moving special ed to HHS would mean students' disabilities, they might be seen as a medical issue rather than the focus being on them getting an equitable education. And I should say there are still lots of questions about the nuts and bolts of what this move is actually going to look like. But I chatted today with a few former Ed Department employees, including someone who worked at OSERS until last year, and they didn't want to be identified because they fear professional repercussions for talking about this. But this former employee told me they're really worried that schools will go unchecked and that there won't be anyone holding them accountable when it comes to serving students with disabilities.
5: Janaki, we also mentioned changes to the part of the agency that has traditionally worked on student civil rights issues. Let's talk about that change and what it could mean for families.
9: Yeah, that is also, you know, tied to students with disabilities. So much of the work of the Office for Civil Rights, or OCR, is now going to the Department of Justice. OCR's staff and attorney work on protecting K-12 and college students from discrimination based on things like disability, gender, race. And for most families, OCR is really the last place they can turn when they feel their student civil rights are being violated at school. I should say the overwhelming share of discrimination complaints at OCR come from students with disabilities. Secretary of Education Linda McMahon said today in a statement that this change would, quote, ensure stronger, more coordinated civil rights enforcement. But my colleague Corey Turner spoke with Catherine Lehman today. She led OCR under Biden and Obama and said she thinks this move is a terrible idea. She says OCR staff are specifically skilled at working on civil rights enforcement at schools and that the DOJ isn't equipped to do that.
10: Janaki, we should remind listeners that this is another step in a bigger project of the Trump administration's to dismantle the Education Department altogether, right? Give us some of the context here.
9: Yeah, that's right. So last year, the administration cut half the staff at the Ed Department. It also moved the work of offices dedicated to elementary and secondary education, post-secondary education, and Indian education to other federal agencies. And then earlier this year, Ed announced it was moving parts of the federal student loan system to the Treasury Department. I should say there are still questions around how legal some of these moves are, given that Congress intentionally placed some of these offices within the Ed Department. So we'll have to wait and see how this plays out.
10: I've been speaking with NPR education correspondent Janaki Mehta. Janaki, thanks so much.
9: Thanks, Adrian.
11: For a long time in endurance sports, women and girls have not been allowed to compete at the same distances as men. They have run or cycled shorter courses, but that is changing as female athletes, including high school girls in Utah, lobby for equality. Ciara Hewlett from KUER reports.
12: 16-year-old Mae Miller zooms by with her friends on a blue mountain bike she named Cinderella Sparkle Princess. It has a sticker by the handlebars that says, "Shut up, legs."
13: Because when you're racing and you look down and your legs hurt, then you just see that and you're like, okay, they don't hurt anymore. Pain is just a mindset.
12: Now she wants to push her legs even harder. The league that high school mountain bikers race in Utah often has varsity girls racing 3 laps and boys 4. Miller started a petition to change that and equalize distances. When she posted it on a social fitness app, she got flamed in the comments.
13: Boys, they would be like, well, you shouldn't because then you'll get hurt or you won't have a social life anymore. And I'm like, what? What? If we want to work that hard, we will work that hard.
12: What stands in her way is the policy of NICA, the National Interscholastic Cycling Association, which sanctions races in Utah and 30 other states. Association President Amanda Carey, a former professional mountain bike racer, says it's largely about safety.
14: We don't want riders passing, and it's a rule of ours to prevent that from happening on course at those speeds.
12: To prevent passing, the association looks at past events and figures out how many laps most racers can finish in 90 minutes. Varsity boys, usually faster, can often do 4 laps in Utah compared to 3 for most girls. So NICA sets fewer laps for girls, so not as many riders have to be pulled off the course if they're not on track to finish in 90 minutes.
14: It's not only not a good feeling, it doesn't really meet any of our goals as a youth development organization for folks to have that positive sporting experience.
12: But Mae Miller, with the Cinderella Sparkle Princess bike, pushed back with data.
13: They talk a lot about equity, but really they're kind of going against what they say because they're showing that we can't do the same as boys.
12: Amanda Carey.
14: Her leadership, it forced us, and we did, to really go through the current courses we have.
12: NICA went through recent race results with more scrutiny and found one Utah course that meets their criteria to equalize laps. Carey says varsity girls will now race the same number of laps as boys on that course and maybe on more in the future.
14: May help to see this is that we have to continuously really look at that data from a how could we change this versus we are doing it right.
12: NICA will continuously look because lots more girls are getting into mountain bike racing, and finishing times are getting faster. Girls' varsity lap times on that Utah course are 26% faster in the last decade, and the number of girls participating in the Utah League is up 32%.
14: I think that participation is absolutely having an impact, right? Because the more girls that come, the more they get practice, they get exposure, right? They get more competitive fields.
12: Mae Miller is happy things are starting to change, but she still hopes for more meaningful changes down the road. Until then, Miller and her friends are going to keep biking with everything they've got.
15: GRIT Grit! We don't take no shortcuts!
12: For NPR News, I'm Ciara Hewlett in Spanish Fork, Utah.
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3: 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I'm Daniel Breen. Coming up on the show, Iraq is playing in the World Cup for the first time in 40 years. And their fans in the U.S. are super excited.
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3: We'll have more from Michigan, the state with the largest Iraqi-American population in the country. 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And we're just seeing a few clouds, 87 degrees right now in central Arkansas. We'll get down to a low of 71 overnight tonight. Mostly sunny skies and warmer tomorrow with a high of 93, and we could see heat index values as high as 102. Overnight Wednesday, increasing clouds and a low of 76, and a 30% chance of showers on our Thursday ahead.
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10: It's All Things Considered from NPR News. I'm Adrian Florido.
11: And I'm Elsa Chang. There is encouraging news for the roughly 115 million adults in the U.S. with pre-diabetes. Taking small steps to change your everyday habits, like tweaks to your diet and prioritizing movement, can help prevent both type 2 diabetes and multiple chronic diseases, including heart disease. NPR's Allison Aubrey joins us now to talk about new research published this week in the medical journal JAMA. Hi, Allison.
21: Hi, great to be here.
11: Great to have you. Okay, so tell us more about what this new research shows.
21: Sure. This is a fascinating study, Elsa. It's a follow-up to research that began two decades ago. Back then, several thousand participants with prediabetes and those at high risk, they were in their early 50s at the time, started a lifestyle program. They began to exercise about a half hour a day. They made changes to their diets. And this landmark diabetes prevention program showed these changes were actually enough to fend off diabetes more effectively than taking medication.
11: Wow.
21: And now the participants are in their 70s and are still benefiting from these lifestyle changes. In this new study, scientists have documented up to a 43% reduction in the risk of developing two or more serious chronic conditions such as kidney disease, heart failure, and COPD.
11: Wait, so talk more about like what kinds of changes people made in this study. Like, were these bold changes in diet or exercise or just like tiny little modest tweaks?
21: Yeah, you know, I think when people hear about lifestyle changes, they imagine these extreme shifts.
11: Yeah.
21: But nobody in this study, Elsa, was asked to run a marathon or become a vegan or give up any food entirely. They were counseled to make small, gradual changes. If they were sedentary, they started walking 20 minutes a day. They rode an exercise bike or walked on a treadmill. Anything to get that heart rate up for about 150 minutes per week. I spoke to one participant who made simple swaps in his diet. He cut back unsaturated fat. So instead of eating hamburgers multiple times a week, he'd have one. He cut back on sugary drinks and he started walking more when he played golf. He told me he didn't feel like he was depriving himself. And the author of the study, Dr. Marcel Saliv of the National Institute on Aging, told me these results are really impressive.
0: I think it's very surprising to people that a modest amount of exercise and dietary changes done consistently and maintained over many years can lead to these kinds of benefits.
21: Even he was surprised also by the extent to which healthier habits can help prevent these diseases.
1: Yeah, this is really assuring. So wait, as you mentioned, the participants in this study are now in their 70s. I'm so curious, like, what has changed about the way these conditions are treated or prevented today compared to the early 2000s when this study began?
21: The big change is the introduction of GLP-1 medications such as Ozempic and Mounjaro, which have been a big game changer. These drugs are effective at helping people lose weight and reduce A1C, but lifestyle is still very important. Lifestyle is a cornerstone to thrive as we age.
1: That is NPR's Allison Aubrey. Thank you so much, Allison.
21: Thank you, Elsa.
10: Puerto Rico is dealing with a severe shortage of running water, so severe that the governor has activated the National Guard to distribute drinking water across the island. The problem's been building for months, caused by ruptures and leaks in Puerto Rico's aging aqueduct system. Workers this week have been scrambling to repair a massive crack in one major pipe that's left tens of thousands of people in and around the capital with no water at all. Here with us now is Jose Luigi, who lives in San Juan and is dealing with the water shortage himself. And Mr. Luigi, thanks for joining us to share your experience.
22: Thanks for having me.
10: How long have you not had any water?
22: I haven't had water for a month and 22 days.
10: You haven't had water for almost 2 months?
22: Mm-hmm.
10: How is that affecting your life?
22: Well, first of all, like, I had to rearrange how I live my daily life because I have to think about how I'm going to get water, where I'm going to bathe. Luckily, I have, you know, I have family and friends that some of them have water, not all of them. And so I can bathe at their house or I can, like, you know, get water from them. It's also, you know, doing a lot for my mental health. Mm-hmm. Like, I've had a lot of crying spells and it's an anxiety and it's really hard to think about the future when I have to think about the present. I work from home, so like I have to figure out how to do my basic needs and like what I'm going to do with that. or should I wait till the end of the day and like find
10: to use the bathroom
22: somewhere else? To use the bathroom before I would use my evenings for relaxing. Or I also have multiple jobs, so sometimes I would work in the evenings and now I can't do that. So it's just like, it's been very disruptive and it's been really hard to just like exist in our daily daily life.
10: And I understand that you live in the Santurce neighborhood, like in the heart of the capital city, San Juan. Do you have any sense of why you specifically don't have water?
22: They keep telling us like, oh, it's this thing. And then they fix it and we don't have, but we still don't have water. And then they tell us it's another thing. And so like this has been the case for the past almost 2 months where they keep saying it's something and that's not the problem. A lot of us think that they know what the problem is, but they don't want to tell us the problem with the water, even though it's worse now. We've had interrupted service for over a year now. So the problem has persisted for that amount of time. So like we know there's like a bigger problem happening, but that's not being fixed.
10: I understand that you are a psychologist.
22: Yeah.
10: Can you talk with me about the mental toll on you, the mental toll on your patients?
22: So I see a lot of my work right now being around how to learn to live with the current situation. With my neighbors, I see a lot of depression. There's a lot of jokes going around where it's like, oh, maybe I'll go to a psych hospital because I'll have water and electricity, which is, you know, really sad to hear even as a joke. So it's devastating. And as a psychologist, it also feels a little hopeless because we can help people manage, you know, their sadness or anxiety. But it's really heartbreaking to also have them adapt to this. Like nobody should have to adapt to these problems.
10: Mm. Puerto Rico's governor said today that repairs to this big crack that they discovered in a big pipe over the weekend, that the repairs have been completed. Are you hopeful that you might get water back soon, that your life might soon return to normal?
22: I generally don't feel hopeful. The problem you just mentioned is pretty recent. And so a lot of people lost water, let's say, a week ago. But our problem has persisted. Like, it's been longer than that. So before this interview, I saw that they reported how they found another area in San Juan where there's a leak. And they said they're not going to repair it, because to repair that, they would have to like stall some of the other repairs that are happening. And so as they fix things, they find other problems. So I don't feel helpful at all.
10: Well, I do hope that you find some relief very soon. I've been speaking with Jose Luigi. He lives in San Juan, Puerto Rico, and has been coping with the island's severe water shortages. Mr. Luigi, thank you so much.
22: Thank you.

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3: 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And we're just seeing a few clouds, 87 degrees right now in central Arkansas. We're on our way down to a low of 71 tonight. For our Wednesday tomorrow, mostly sunny skies and a high of 93 degrees. And we could see heat index values as high as 102. And Wednesday night, increase in clouds and a low of 76. It's 5:30.
4: It's All Things Considered from NPR News. I'm Elsa Chang.
5: And I'm Adrian Florido. Iraq is playing today in the World Cup, its first World Cup match in 40 years.
6: If they win one game, which I'm sure they will, Iraqi's fan will go crazy.
4: That story after this summary of the day's news.
7: Live from NPR News in Culver City, California, I'm Duane Brown. Vice President J.D. Vance appeared on ABC's The View today, where he faced a series of pointed questions ranging from the Epstein files and immigration to the economy and surging consumer inflation or prices, primarily caused by the administration's war with Iran and President Trump's tariffs on foreign-made products. Here's what Vance had to say.
8: Right now it's at 3.5%. By the way, too high. We're doing everything that we can to bring it back down to 2.5%, which is where most people would like to see it. But we inherited an affordability problem. We're doing a lot to make it better. It's going to take a little bit of time. There's a lot more work to do. But the president knows that a lot of Americans are struggling. In fact, he ran on that.
7: Vice President J.D. Vance, the most recent consumer price index showed inflation was up 4.2% in May compared to 1 year ago. The Justice Department is moving to intervene in a lawsuit that challenges a reparations program for past black residents and their descendants. NPR's Carrie Johnson reports the Trump administration argues the program violates the Constitution.
9: Assistant U.S. Attorney General Harmeet Dhillon says handing out money based on race is race discrimination, pure and simple. The Justice Department says the city of Evanston, Illinois, is violating federal housing law and the Equal Protection Clause of the 14th Amendment. It's asking a judge to allow it to intervene to support people challenging the city's reparations program. Evanston has handed out more than $5 million to black people who live there between 1919 and 1969 or their relatives. The city manager maintains the program is legal, but says they can't comment on active litigation. Carrie Johnson, NPR News, Washington.
7: A mixed day of trading on Wall Street, the Dow up 328 points. This is NPR. India's education ministry says it has temporarily blocked the Telegram app because it was used to cheat on medical exams. Sweta Desai has the story.
10: The agency tasked with undertaking nationwide testing for the education ministry said in a statement, cheating rackets had used Telegram to sell leaked exam papers. The agency says access to Telegram will be blocked until June 22 after rescheduled medical exams take place the day before. They were rescheduled after the agency cancelled initial exam results, saying there has been paper leak. More than 2 million students had sat for the exam. Many study for years to try clear it. News outlet India Today links at least 14 student suicides this year to the cancellation of the exam. The bungling of the medical exam partly triggered rare anti-government protest by a movement known as the Cockroach Janata Party. It has demanded the education minister's resignation. For NPR News, I'm Shweta Desai.
7: Authorities investigating the B-52 bomber involved in a deadly crash yesterday in California say all 8 people on board died during a test flight. The Boeing B-52 was taking part in what the military calls a routine mission to keep the heavy bomber, primarily used by the Air Force, flying. There was a mix of civilian and government contractors on board, including two Boeing employees. This is NPR.
3: From Little Rock Public Radio, good afternoon. I'm Daniel Breen. A lawsuit against a Central Arkansas marijuana company has been moved to federal court. The Arkansas Democrat Gazette reports the suit alleges Little Rock-based Good Day Farm has created an effective monopoly on legal cannabis sales in Missouri. The lawsuit was filed in late April in a Missouri circuit court. The company filed a notice last week to shift the case to U.S. District Court for Missouri's Western District. Plaintiffs in the case can still object to the move in an attempt to return it back to state court. A new grant aims to help train a new generation of clinician scientists in Arkansas. The $2.6 million grant from the National Institutes of Health will go toward funding joint MD-PhD programs at the University of Arkansas for Medical Sciences. The goal is for UAMS to expand its 7-8-year dual degree program by 10 students. The program is the only one of its kind in the state and one of just 120 in the U.S. And this is Little Rock Public Radio.
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12: This is All Things Considered from NPR News. I'm Elsa Chang in Culver City, California.
13: And I'm Adrian Florido in Washington. On Sunday, President Trump and his family sat ringside to watch the UFC cage fighting match at the White House. Tech billionaires, politicians, and cabinet officials were also in the crowd. Today, the Justice Department says five people have been arrested and charged with plotting to attack the event. NPR Justice correspondent Ryan Lucas is covering this and joins us now. Hi, Ryan.
14: Hi there.
13: Let's start with this alleged plot. What have officials said about it?
14: Well, FBI Director Kash Patel first announced this in a post on social media this morning. He said the FBI and his partners were made aware of a potential threat to the UFC fight at the White House on June 10th. So that's just 4 days before the event took place. The Justice Department says five people have now been arrested in Ohio, Missouri, Nebraska, and California. This morning, the Secret Service Deputy Director Matthew Quinn told reporters that this plot was a serious threat. He also said this about the alleged plot.
15: I'd say it was unique due to the numbers involved, the level of planning involved. It was an active plot, yes, involving purported claim to be planned to use drones, snipers, etc.
14: Now, Quinn also said suspects are still at large, and this is very much an ongoing investigation.
13: Let's go back to what the deputy director of the Secret Service just said there, drones and snipers. What more, if anything, can you tell us about that?
14: Well, one of the people arrested was 19-year-old Tyson Proper. And an FBI affidavit unsealed in federal court in Ohio says that on Wednesday night, Proper's parents called local police because they had concerns about their son. They were worried about recent gun purchases he'd made and also people he was in touch with online. And court papers say Proper was admitted to a local hospital because of homicidal intent. The FBI was called in. Agents followed up the next day, so just 3 days before the UFC fight. They interviewed Proper. He allegedly told them plotters were planning to meet up in Fredericksburg, Virginia over the weekend. They were to bring guns, ammunition, supplies to conduct an attack. And he allegedly told the FBI the target was the White House UFC event. And the plan was to fly small drones laden with explosives over the UFC arena on the south lawn of the White House. And then to detonate the drones, to blow them up. The explosions were then supposed to drive the crowd to flee south, where gunmen were to have taken up positions to open fire on the crowd and high-value targets. Proper allegedly told the FBI the attack was designed to jumpstart a revolution in the United States.
13: Hmm. Is there any clue as to why Proper and others allegedly wanted to jumpstart a revolution?
14: Well, in his interview with the FBI, Proper allegedly told agents that this group of people he was working with believed the U.S. is heading in the wrong direction, that it needs to be torn down and rebuilt. Proper's mother told agents that the group had ultra-religious and anti-government views. She said they had grievances about government corruption, about the handling of the Epstein files, about data centers. Proper himself had also allegedly made anti-Semitic statements in front of his family and online. Other defendants held similar views. Now, it's unclear how close this plot came to actually happening, but it's a very compressed time frame that we're talking about. At this moment, Proper's been charged with conspiracy and attempted murder and other offenses. Other arrests have been made, but as I said, officials say suspects are still at large.
16: Well, that's NPR's justice correspondent, Ryan Lucas. Ryan, thanks for covering this for us.
14: Thank you.
4: Iraq is playing today in the World Cup, its first match of the tournament and its first World Cup match in 40 years. Now, Iraq is not alone. A lot of countries are competing in this tournament for the first time in a long time. NPR's Jasmine Garth spoke to Iraq national team fans about what this moment means.
17: I'm in Dearborn, Michigan, the state with the largest Iraqi American population in the U.S. And let me tell you something. This town takes its soccer seriously. I'm at a match for a local league, the Iraqi Chaldean League. It's the first game of the summer, and things are getting heated. One of the goalies is yelling so much, you'd think this was an actual World Cup match. Sitting on the sidelines, 34-year-old Z.E. Sho says growing up in Iraq, soccer was part of everyday life, even during a time of conflict.
18: It was the only thing that would bring everybody in. Soccer was like, even if you see it now, like when they play, you have like people from the south, from the north, from the west, from the east, all gathering together to watch the game.
17: Isho hadn't even been born the last time Iraq qualified to play a World Cup in 1986. He says Iraq playing in this 2026 Cup has brought this whole community together. And yes, he knows Iraq is in a group with teams that are so good, some have dubbed it a group of death. Norway, Senegal, France, oh my. But he says,
18: if they win one game, which I'm sure they will, Iraqi's fan will go crazy.
17: Like most people we speak to out here, he can't afford to go to the games. Not with the lowest ticket price hovering at around $1,000. But he will be watching every game closely. Because whatever you call it, soccer, football, or Kurut al-Qadam, is more than just a sport. In most of the world, it's like a religion. And here in the U.S., it's getting more converts.
19: I'm sending you 2 youth medium, 2 youth large, 3 youth extra large.
17: Wad Sana is the owner of a store called Soccer World. He came to the U.S. from Iraq as a kid in 1976. And one of the first things he wanted to do, of course, was play ball. So he went to a sports store.
19: And I walked in and I asked the associate, do you have football? So he bring me that brown football. And I looked at it and said, what the heck is this? He goes, that's football. I thought he was just like making fun of me.
17: Compare that to now. His store has a wait list for Iraqi national team jerseys. Every day, they say they get about 100 calls asking, hey, when is the shipment arriving? Sana says he went to see Iraq the last time they played in 1986 in Mexico. It's what inspired him to open this store. That feels like a very long time ago, he says.
19: So imagine for 40 years, though that's 10 tries of trying to qualify for the World Cup and Iraq fell at it, and now finally we made it. For me to see that love and that passion, it gives you a goosebump.
17: He's even ready to dust off some old soccer chants.
19: Hey, hey, hey, Hasaiji Thani. It means, hey, we're going to score a goal. The Iraqi kids, they all know that. But maybe the foreign kids, I have to teach it to them, yes.
17: And you might have to, because it's not just people with Iraqi heritage who are rooting for Iraq here in Dearborn.
20: Attack the ball. Good job, stay.
17: Fatima Al-Zahra Yashji from Kuwait is 16. She loves soccer so much, even on this sweltering summer day. She's out in the sun practicing with her team, Michigan FC, a free youth soccer club.
20: I had this passion for soccer, I guess. I learned most of my skills from my dad, actually.
17: Fatima's bracket in this World Cup is Cristiano Ronaldo, Iran, and definitely Iraq.
20: I feel like that's a big milestone for them. Like, this should be a very exciting World Cup.
17: And with that, she heads back to her drills. Come game day, she'll be watching on TV with her dad and grandfather.
20: I gotta see them win.
17: Or at the very least, play a good game. That in itself is already a victory 40 years in the making. Jasmine Garst, NPR News, Dearborn, Michigan.

0: This is All Things Considered from NPR News. Time now for My Unsung Hero, our series from the team at the Hidden Brain podcast. My Unsung Hero tells the stories of people whose kindness left a lasting impression on someone else. Today's story comes from Rebecca Simonich. At 15, Simonich developed epilepsy. She started having brief seizures that affected her speech. Over the next 5 years, she cycled through medications, but the seizures continued. When she was 20, she flew from Charleston to Baltimore to meet with a neurologist at Johns Hopkins Hospital. He told her she was a candidate for brain surgery, which could remove the scarred brain tissue causing her symptoms. On the flight home, Simonich kept replaying what the doctor had told her.
1: And like so many patients who receive difficult or big news, I had really only absorbed 10 to 15% of the conversation. And now I had so many questions. So I just recall being on the plane, looking out the window, and feeling so many emotions in that moment. So the plane took flight, and then I made eye contact with the gentleman sitting beside me. And he must have asked me something along the lines of, what was I doing in Baltimore? And to my surprise, being a fairly private person, I blurted out something along the lines of, I just found out I have to have brain surgery. And I remember saying it quietly. You know, it was kind of, I was practicing saying it out loud that first time I said it to him. And he turned to look at me and he shared with me that he was a neuropsychologist and he had worked with patients like me. And he asked me questions. He listened to me. He began asking me what I had learned at Johns Hopkins, what they had shared with me about the surgery. And then he clarified what some of those statements meant. And I'll just never forget the way he smiled at me. And very calmly, he leaned forward, pulled out a backpack or a briefcase, and brought out a notebook. And he had some really old school graph-like paper that he put on the airplane table. He pulled out a pen, and then he just started drawing pictures of the brain and even marking sections of his drawing as he spoke and pointing out key details of where the hippocampus was and the amygdala, and this is what they would do with the surgery and how they would remove that scarred region. I didn't understand the complexity of the brain and what this meant in terms of surgery. So the gift of having someone sit beside me who was a compassionate listener and could speak to me at my level. I work in healthcare now. That is infrequent. That doesn't happen often. And so I had this gift of this wonderful stranger with this expertise and compassion sitting next to me that day on the plane and explaining it.
0: Rebecca Simonich lives in Santa Barbara, California. She still has that piece of paper, and she is now seizure-free. 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
1: And thanks for listening to All Things Considered here on your listener-supported Little Rock Public Radio. It is 5:48. Coming up next hour, plans by Ivanka Trump and her husband Jared Kushner to develop a luxury resort along Albania's coastline have drawn widespread protests.
2: I don't want anyone to build here. This is our land, public land. It's for everybody, not for just a small 1% of people.
1: Albania's government has given the project preliminary approval. We'll have more on that story after the top of the hour.
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7: 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Wegman's book is The Lost Founder. 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
8: From NPR News, this is All Things Considered. I'm Adrian Florido.
9: And I'm Elsa Chang. Kelsey Fendler is on an epic mission.
10: I'm going to be launching from the Monterey Harbor and rowing 2,500 miles to Oahu, Hawaii.
9: You heard that right. She is rowing across the Mid-Pacific Ocean, solo. It is a feat only two women have ever completed. Kelsey Fendler hopes to join their ranks as the first American woman to do so. She is more than 20 days into her journey, which she has been documenting on TikTok. And yes, there have been some real lows.
10: So I've just been rowing against a westerly wind.
9: But there have also been some incredible highs.
11: Stop it!
9: Oh my God. Kelsey Fendler joins us now from the middle of the Pacific Ocean. Hi, Kelsey. It sounds like I don't say aloha quite yet. You're still in the middle of the ocean, yes?
10: Yeah, I actually crossed the halfway mark, so I'm officially closer to Hawaii than I am California.
9: Congratulations! That in itself deserves some congrats. I mean, I get really seasick even on a cruise ship, so I could never do what you're doing. I take it you never get motion sickness?
10: No, I mean, it definitely happens to me. After the first couple days, your body kind of just accepts what's happening, and I think most people get over it after the first week.
9: After the first week.
10: I think.
9: That's a long week for some people. Okay, wait. I just need to get my head straight, because when I think of a rowboat, I literally think, row, row, row your boat gently down the stream. I'm picturing something like way too small to be on an ocean, something that you might use to flee with if you're on a sinking ship. But can you describe what your boat is like? Because I hear a motor in the background.
10: Yeah, so my boat is called a Rannoch R25. It's a 24-foot fiberglass boat. So it's got two cabins. It's got a cabin in the front and a cabin in the back. Those are both watertight. And the stern cabin's where I live. That's where all the navigation equipment is, and also has an autopilot.
9: Wow.
10: The autopilot doesn't make any forward momentum, but it definitely keeps me on track so I don't have to hand steer, because I can hand steer the boat with ropes that will move the rudder for me. But the autopilot just helps me keep on track so I can put more effort into rowing and less into steering.
9: That is amazing. Okay, can I just ask you, like, why rowing? Like, why did you decide you wanted to row thousands of miles across the ocean?
10: I love rowing. I love hard things. I've been a river guide in Grand Canyon since I was 18 years old, and I love the water.
9: Yeah.
10: I say, like, usually I'm just looking for how to be in a boat in the middle of nowhere most of the time.
9: How is being alone for days on end? How is that going?
10: It's honestly, it's been really good. The first week was really challenging, especially because the conditions were so hard and I was scared at times and I was just completely exhausted because I really wasn't sleeping at all the first week to get off the coast. So that was hard because you have no one to kind of lean on emotionally, but now I've really settled into it and I've been loving it. I've been listening to a lot of audiobooks.
9: It's been lovely. Am I like the first human you've talked to in, well, I guess you have a team you've been interacting with, so it's not like I'm your first human interaction in days.
10: You're my first like long conversation in a little while.
9: But. Oh my God, I'm so honored. How's that going? Does it feel weird? Are you wigging out that you're in conversation right now with me?
10: It is interesting. It feels funny. It's definitely out of my daily routine because I have usually just been rowing like 18 hours a day.
9: Oh my God. Okay, wait, let's talk about your daily routine because obviously you brought some essentials with you in terms of food and water, enough to be able to survive 70 to 90 days, which is the estimated length of this epic journey. What are you actually eating? What did you bring for provisions here?
10: It's a lot of dehydrated meals and like high calorie snacks. So nothing that you would recommend to anyone trying to eat a healthy diet, but it is very high in calorie and just kind of dense food that's also lightweight.
9: Yeah.
10: You have to carry all of your weight and it definitely becomes very apparent when there isn't a lot of wind how heavy the boat can be.
9: So it's like hiking meals.
10: Absolutely that, like peanut butter and protein bars and Pop-Tarts.
9: Oh my God, you deserve a Michelin restaurant meal when you land in Hawaii. I'm so curious though, like you say some days you're rowing 18 hours straight.
10: Mm-hmm.
9: Like, you know, I'm just envisioning a repetitive motion for 18 hours. What are some other things that you're actually doing to not go insane?
10: I mean, I love this. I really love rowing. So like the act of rowing isn't something that takes my sanity from me. It's really wonderful. It's kind of meditative after a while. You just get into it. It does hurt the body a little bit to do something so repetitive all the time. Like I wake up and I'm a little bit stiff and sore, but honestly, my body's kind of adjusted. I thought I was going to have a harder time with the how little sleep I'm getting because I'm only sleeping about like maybe 4 to 4.5 hours a day.
9: Wow.
10: That first week I slept maybe like 2 hours a day.
9: Wow.
10: Yeah, it was really hard. It really got to me.
9: Were you kind of a mess?
10: Good thing I'm alone, right?
9: Yeah, and you're alone.
10: Well, yeah, the first week I was definitely having some audio hallucinations. All the little sounds of my boats were like getting turned into people's voices and like the boat was talking to me a lot.
9: Oh my God.
10: But I'm here for a lot of reasons, but part of it is because I want to break the women's world record. And I am currently about 500 miles ahead of the women's world record.
9: Whoa.
10: So.
9: Oh my God. Okay.
10: That's part of all of this for me is trying to push myself to do the thing well and do it right and put all of myself into it because you only get one chance to do it.
9: Kelsey, you are one brave, tough human being. I'm just kind of in awe picturing all of this right now. Can I ask you, I mean, as you said, you've spent so much of your life on the water. You rowed to Hawaii as part of a 4-person team. You were also part of a crew on a sailboat that crossed the Atlantic. What is it about the open ocean that turns on your brain so beautifully that makes you feel so good inside?
10: Well, I mean, I love wilderness. I think there's nothing more humbling and special than putting yourself in a place that's so much more powerful than you. And there's no bigger piece of wilderness in our world than the open ocean. It's massive. And there is very much something spiritual for me about just being with a place that is so strong, so beautiful, so powerful, and also just something that requires you to have humility in the face of what it really is.
9: Yeah.
10: I really do love it. I think it's insane how just beautiful it is out here, and that the fact that I am not in control of what's going on most of the time, and I think it really takes you outside of yourself when you give some recognition to that. I love it.
9: That's beautiful. Well, Kelsey, good luck. Be safe. We are all rooting for you here on land.
10: Thank you.
9: Kelsey Fendler is attempting to become the first American woman to row solo from Monterey, California to Oahu. Thank you so much, Kelsey. It is such an honor and such a pleasure to be speaking with you in the middle of the Pacific Ocean.
10: Thank you so much for taking the time.
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3: 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I'm Daniel Breen. Great to be with you on a Tuesday evening. We're just seeing a few clouds, 87 degrees right now in central Arkansas. We will get down to a low of 71 overnight tonight and back up to a high of 93 for our Wednesday tomorrow. We will expect rain to re-enter our forecast beginning on Thursday through our Juneteenth ahead. 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
4: The next 60 days is really where, like, the money of this deal is either made or not made, right?
5: President Trump is in France meeting with world leaders at the top of the agenda, getting to a final deal to end the war in Iran.
6: For Tuesday, June 16th, this is All Things Considered from NPR News.
5: I'm Adrian Florido.
6: And I'm Elsa Chang. This hour, we speak with a shipping executive about the challenge of reopening the Strait of Hormuz.
5: And in Albania, people are upset about plans for a new luxury hotel with ties to the Trump family.
7: We're tired of these guys stealing from us, stealing our resources, selling things that are not theirs to sell.
6: Also, rising costs are making it even harder to juggle work and parenting. Parents say they need more support.
8: There's just no way to be two things at once and give 100% at both.
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9: Live from NPR News in Washington, I'm Ryland Barton. Israelis are blasting the U.S. and Iran's tentative deal to end the war. Israel's not one of the signatories, and Prime Minister Benjamin Netanyahu is taking a lot of heat as he faces a tough re-election campaign. NPR's Carrie Kahn reports.
10: Netanyahu says he will not give up what he calls his life's mission to make sure Iran doesn't have a nuclear weapon. He also says Israel will not leave Lebanon, where it is fighting Iranian-backed Hezbollah fighters who repeatedly fire into northern Israel. Israel struck in and around Lebanon's capital and now occupies a large area of the country, which it says is a vital buffer zone. Political opponents and even lawmakers in Netanyahu's coalition government decry the deal, calling it dangerous. Iran's foreign minister reiterated Tuesday that the deal to end the war requires Israel's withdrawal from Lebanon, and that its continued presence violates the Memorandum of Understanding. Carrie Kahn, NPR News, Tel Aviv.
9: The White House is trying to sort out an agreement with Anthropic after the administration put restrictions on the AI company's newest models for anyone who isn't a U.S. citizen. NPR's Deepa Shivram reports.
11: On Friday evening, the U.S. government instructed Anthropic to shut down its Mythos 5 and Fable 5 models because of concerns over national security. Ifeoma Ajunwa is a law professor at Emory University. She says the suspension could have a, quote, chilling effect on relations with allies and the future of AI business in the U.S.
12: Fledgling technological companies who are watching this happen might start to sour on the United States.
11: She says the suspension could have a, quote, chilling effect on relations with allies and the future of AI business in the U.S. Anthropic and the White House say officials have met virtually and in person to try to reach a solution. Deepa Shivaram, NPR News.
9: The Trump administration says law enforcement disrupted a planned attack targeting the UFC cage fighting show at the White House last weekend. Court records unsealed today say plotters spoke of flying explosives-laden drones and shooting panicked attendees as they fled, as NPR's Ryan Lucas reports.
13: One of the people arrested was 19-year-old Tyson Proper. And an FBI affidavit unsealed in federal court in Ohio says that on Wednesday night, Proper's parents called local police because they had concerns about their son. They were worried about recent gun purchases he'd made and also people he was in touch with online. And court papers say Proper was admitted to a local hospital because of homicidal intent. The FBI was called in. Agents followed up the next day. So just 3 days before the UFC fight, they interviewed Proper. He allegedly told them plotters were planning to meet up in Fredericksburg, Virginia over the weekend. They were to bring guns, ammunition,

0: mission supplies to conduct an attack, and he allegedly told the FBI the target was the White House UFC event.
1: NPR's Ryan Lucas reporting. This is NPR. Federal prosecutors have charged 15 people with impeding federal agents during the immigration crackdown in Minnesota earlier this year. Minnesota U.S. Attorney Daniel Rosen says the federal investigation focused on Minneapolis-based Antifa groups. The defendants allegedly used tactics like stalking agents and using ice blocks to slow convoys. President Trump previously labeled Antifa a domestic terror group. A new study provides more evidence that the COVID-19 vaccines may also protect the heart. NPR's Rob Stein has more.
2: A growing body of evidence indicates that the COVID shots may do more than just protect people against the coronavirus. The vaccines may also protect against heart attacks and strokes. In the new study, researchers followed more than 1 million veterans who got vaccinated in 2024, including about a third who got a COVID shot. In a paper published in the journal JAMA Internal Medicine, the researchers report that those who got a COVID vaccine were about 38% less likely to suffer a heart attack or stroke after a COVID infection in the next 8 months. Rob Stein, NPR News.
1: Serena and Venus Williams are bringing their doubles tennis partnership back to Wimbledon in less than 2 weeks. 44-year-old Serena recently returned to competition after nearly 4 years away. Venus has been competing sporadically and turns 46 tomorrow. The Williams sisters have won 14 Grand Slam titles together, including six at Wimbledon. Their last title together at Wimbledon came a decade ago, and the first came more than a quarter century ago. This is NPR News.
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4: Everyone's in a great while. 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The next Snap Judgment, Kismet. Snap Judgment, storytelling with the beat. Do not miss it.
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6: This is All Things Considered from NPR News. I'm Elsa Chang in Culver City, California.
7: And I'm Adrian Florido in Washington. President Trump says the next phase of Iran talks will be easier than the first round of negotiation that led to the preliminary deal.
8: But we have a deal that's a fair deal, it's a good deal.
7: Trump says the next phase will focus on more technical details regarding Iran's nuclear capacity and will also ensure the Strait of Hormuz stays open. Observers say the next few days and months will be critical. NPR White House correspondent Franco Ordonez is in France with the president for the G7 summit, and he joins us now. Hi, Franco.
9: Hey, Adrian.
7: So this is the second day of the G7 summit. What is the latest there?
9: Yeah, I mean, I don't think it's very surprising that Iran remains a focus of these talks. President Trump continues to give out kind of little details each day about the agreement that was signed. But so far, he's really focused on repeating two main points, and that's that the deal addresses the nuclear program, and two, that it ensures the Strait of Hormuz remains open to toll-free shipping.
8: The one thing that's happening that's of note, frankly, the only thing that really matters to me, is Iran will never have a nuclear weapon. And it says it loud and clear. They're not going to develop it. They're not going to buy it. They're not going to do anything with it. And if they do, they suffer unbelievable consequences.
9: Now, there have been so many questions about the specifics of the agreement. I was actually in the room with him today and asked if he would release the text of it so we could all just see it. He would not commit to releasing it any sooner than Friday when the ceremonial signing is happening, but he said he might actually have a press conference where he reads the text of the agreement.
7: Franco, you've been talking with experts and former officials. Do they see all of this as a positive or negative?
9: Yeah, I mean, it's a bit of a mix. On the one hand, they think most people will say this is some kind of progress, that this is helpful if the fighting stops and that there is something in writing to help put the sides to more accountable. But again, it's about the specifics. And I spoke to Catherine Thompson, who worked on Middle East policy in Trump's Defense Department and is now at the Cato Institute, a libertarian think tank. She said the really hard part is what comes next.
10: the next 60 days is really where, like, the money of this deal is either made or not made, right?
9: And she says that's because the thorniest issues are still on the table. I mean, what happens to the nuclear material that Iran still has? And what is the U.S. prepared to do regarding sanction relief? There are a number of other wild cards as well that could kind of blow this all up, particularly Israel and its ongoing aggression against Hezbollah in Lebanon. Israel has not signed on to this deal, and Trump has basically raised a lot of concerns that Prime Minister Benjamin Netanyahu has been going too far and is hurting Trump's efforts to reach peace.
7: Right. It sounds like President Trump had criticism for Israel, the Israeli leader earlier today.
9: Yeah, I mean, he really did. I mean, his main complaint is that Netanyahu just can't stop dropping bombs on Hezbollah in Lebanon. And he criticized some of the specific Israeli retaliation strikes, saying they went too far.
8: I've had a great relationship with Bibi, but now Bibi has to be more responsible with respect to Lebanon.
9: Now, Trump seemed to be sending a message directly to Netanyahu when he also said, quote, Israel would not exist right now if not for him. This is not necessarily new. I mean, we've been reporting on the friction between the two leaders over the course of the war for a while now. But it will be another important thing to watch for in the coming weeks. Does fighting in Lebanon stop? As it will likely play a major role in whether this deal is a success.
7: That's NPR White House correspondent Franco Ordonez in Evian, France. Franco, thanks.
9: Thank you.
6: And now to the Adriatic Sea. Years ago, Ivanka Trump said that she and her husband, Jared Kushner, were there on a friend's boat. And off the coast of Albania, they stopped for a swim.
11: Effectively, that's how we found it. We swam to the islands. We went on a hike, barefoot all the way up to the top. And we were just captivated.
6: She spoke earlier this month to podcaster David Senra about a stretch of Albania's coastline where she and Kushner plan to build a luxury resort. Albania's government has given the project preliminary approval, but as NPR's Rob Schmitz reports from the capital, Tirana, the plans have prompted a growing protest movement against government corruption.
12: Every day since the beginning of June, this is the scene outside Albanian Prime Minister Edi Rama's office in Tirana. Thousands calling on Rama to resign over a strip of coastal land his government is helping President Trump's son-in-law, Jared Kushner, develop. Protester Edin Hoxha says the protests have evolved into a show of no confidence in the Albanian government.
13: We're tired of these guys stealing from us, stealing our resources, selling things that are not theirs to sell.
12: Things like Sazan, an uninhabited island across the sea from Tsvanets, a strip of beach and cliffs along Albania's Adriatic coast. In David Senra's podcast that aired earlier this month, Ivanka Trump described both plots of land as belonging to her and Kushner.
11: Not only the island, but we have 5 miles of beachfront directly across from the island, this beautiful peninsula with a lagoon on one side, the ocean on the other. Beautiful white sand beaches.
12: In an episode called Ivanka Trump on Building the Authentic Life, Trump told Senra that she and Kushner have helped, quote, realize the land's potential.
11: For me, it feels more like a challenge than anything else. The culmination of all of my experience in real estate, all of my travel, a lot of reflection on how I want to live.
12: But there are already tens of thousands living their lives on this land. Taulant Bino stands along a dirt road separating wetland from fields of salt, glaringly white, sparkling in the sunlight. The ornithologist holds a pair of binoculars to his eyes and calls out the names of the local residents.
14: This is a black-winged stilt. Then you see common terns and little terns. Just when you came, it was a little egret. And then flamingo. I saw at least one, but should be more in the lagoon.
12: There are 250 species of birds here in this nationally protected lagoon called Dios Norte. Bino points across the water to a beach where a road for bulldozers has just been built.
14: Birds are the first to suffer, but not only birds. They are already suffering because building an access road in the middle of the breeding season for a lot of species, it's horrendous.
12: Ivanka Trump says this project shows restraint and care for this pristine environment.
14: But what we see from the project ideas, we see tall buildings up to 10,000 rooms. So all this is for sure a new city rather than an environmental-based project.
12: Environmental organizations have filed legal challenges against the Albanian government over this project. Dorian Matlia is their lawyer.
15: But the main problem here is the problem that this is a protected area.
12: He says the land this resort would be built on is protected under the European Union's Natura 2000, a network of protected areas in the EU. Albania is not an EU member yet. It's in the process of becoming one, and Matlia says it's subject to the network's rules. But 2 years ago, Prime Minister Rama ushered in a new law that stripped away the protection of this ecosystem, allowing for the construction of five-star hotels. Matlia says this violates both Albanian and EU laws.
15: So this is also endangering this long-time dream of, you know, joining EU as well. So if somebody will try to go to the court against that, they have high chances of winning. And that's a big problem for the investors.
12: Another problem for investors. On June 2nd, Albanian prosecutors froze the bank accounts of a firm that purchased land for this project. It's part of an investigation into fraudulent property titles, and it involves a company owned by the Qatari brothers Motaz and Ramez El Kayat, who are helping finance and build Kushner and Trump's luxury resort. They did not respond to an NPR request for an interview. When NPR emailed Kushner's affinity partners, a company called Sazan Real Estate Development responded with a statement from Asher Abesara, a businessman Kushner has teamed up with to build projects in New York. Our focus, the statement said, remains on responsible stewardship, environmental enhancement, job creation, and creating long-term value for local communities. The statement also said Kushner's affinity partners firm has no role in this project and that, quote, partners are involved as investors in their personal capacity. Finding out who those investors are, though, has been difficult.
16: From Albanian documents, it's impossible to find out.
12: Lindita Cella is one of Albania's most decorated investigative journalists. For months, she's been tracking down a string of shell companies from Albania to the Netherlands connected to Kushner and Trump's project.
16: You see for one company and you see that who owns this company is another company. If you go to this company, another one, you will find another one. The other company still, it brings to you not to their names, but to another company. So you just needed to go digging.
12: She likens her investigation to opening a set of Russian Matryoshka dolls, one leading to another. She's discovered several of the shell companies share the same address in Amsterdam. Each company is worth a single euro. They lead to the smallest Matryoshka doll, a company named Interroyal BV, owned in part by a Russian citizen named Nikita Maximovich Vinogradov and a Bulgarian citizen named Zoya Georgieva Girova. Cella says neither individual has a public profile, but on paper at least, she says this mysterious pair owns hundreds of millions of dollars worth of Albanian property. Property where, on a recent weekend, hundreds of Albanians converged to protest the project at the proposed site of the resort. 34-year-old software engineer Albi Batozi was among them.
17: I don't want anyone to build here because this is our land, public land. It's for everybody, not for just a small 1% of people.
12: Batozi says Prime Minister Edi Rama treats this land like it's his to sell. NPR reached out to the prime minister, whose spokesperson said in a statement, the government understands that major investments can generate public debate. It went on to say, quote, the ambition is to create a new benchmark for sustainable Mediterranean development. Batozi says Rama is a prime minister of one of Europe's poorest countries who is obsessed with five-star luxury projects.
17: But we are living in a studio apartment. Albania is like a studio apartment that barely holds place for Albanians.
12: Batozi says if Kushner and Trump build their resort here, it'll be coastline that'll be closed off to most Albanians. Rob Schmitz, NPR News, Albania.

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2: This is Bird Note. What a comfort it would be to legions of birders if every bird song were as easy to recognize and remember as that of the olive-sided flycatcher. Take a walk in the mountains of the north or west in summer, and you're likely to hear the olive-sided flycatcher's blithely whistled three-note song. Bird ID guides have tried to capture its pattern and quality with such catchphrases as quick three beers or what peeves you. The bird's behavior also makes it easy to get to know. It perches conspicuously, bolt upright, high in the tops of dead trees. Then it sallies out to snatch flying insects. The olive-sided flycatcher is gray with a peaked crown and dark vest, and it stands about 8 inches tall. And though it favors the edges of mountain forests, this migratory flycatcher also nests in small numbers in green belts and parks. It was once a common breeder in western forests, but the bird's numbers have declined in recent decades. The reasons are unclear, but loss of trees where it winters, some 4,000 miles away in South America, may be a leading cause. Do you drink coffee? You can help olive-sided flycatchers when you choose to drink shade-grown coffee. For Bird Note, I'm Mary McCann. Bird Note's newsletter delivers the wonder and joy of birds directly to your inbox. Sign up at birdnote.org to get a weekly preview of our shows, stories, photos, and more.
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4: This is All Things Considered from NPR News. I'm Elsa Chang.
0: And I'm Adrian Florido. This will come as no surprise to most working parents. Keeping up with work and family demands is hard. A new survey finds not only is the struggle widespread, the share of parents doing the juggling act has grown. And as NPR's Andrea Hsu reports, soaring costs are adding to the pain.
5: Do you ever feel like you're not giving your all at work and also not doing a good job at home? It's something Amber Peterson feels acutely. She's a legal assistant in a small law firm in Mason City, Iowa. As she's putting together files or scheduling clients, she often finds herself wondering,
6: if I am missing out as a mom or if I'm disappointing somebody at work.
5: Because she has to take a call from her children's school, or worse, leave suddenly because one of her three kids is sick.
6: There's just no way to be two things at once and give 100% at both.
5: Turns out a majority of working mothers in America feel that way, and a smaller but sizable share of fathers feel it too. That's according to the new survey from the Pew Research Center. They surveyed more than 2,200 working parents in March this year, focusing primarily on families with both a mom and a dad who work full time.
7: We see that parents are facing lots of demands from both work and family, and that the boundary between those is often blurry.
5: That's Pew senior researcher Rachel Minkin. She says the share of families where mom and dad are both working has grown a lot over the past 50 years.
7: 31% were both working full time in 1975, and now it's 52%.
5: So one of the reasons Pew wanted to study this juggling act is to inform the broader public about structural supports that could help. Amber Peterson has some suggestions. She's grateful that her employer is understanding when she does need to leave work to pick up a kid. Her husband, who works in a factory, would be penalized if he took off on a dime. But she pays a price too. She's not paid for the hours she's not there. She doesn't have any sick leave.
6: One thing about it being a small firm is they are unable to offer some of those benefits.
5: She says paid sick leave would help enormously, as would help paying for childcare. Her girls are 11 and 12. A couple years ago, Peterson decided the two of them could be home alone as long as they were together.
6: We kind of had to make that decision a little sooner than I would have liked to.
5: A summer program she was eyeing for them cost a couple $1,000s, more than the family could afford. Fortunately, her office is just 3 minutes from home. Now, her four-year-old boy is in daycare. That costs $180 a week. He's still a year away from being old enough for kindergarten.
6: I find myself wishing away these years, which is awful, because I'm like, it'll be cheaper with him being in school, and how sad.
5: Free preschool is gaining ground in the U.S., but it remains a patchwork. Like many parents, Peterson would love more flexibility to take part in activities at school, for instance. Another thing she doesn't have is the option to work from home. Her job doesn't allow it. Three quarters of parents surveyed by Pew are in that boat. But as researcher Rachel Minkin notes,
7: even working from home doesn't ease all of the challenges of balancing work and family.
5: Because those who work from home some or all of the time experience more overlap. Not only might they be taking calls about kids' matters during the workday, but they may have to answer emails during dinner with the family. These findings come as President Trump has called for a baby boom. Amber Peterson says she and her husband would love to have another child, like the vice president and second lady, whose fourth is due this summer.
6: But I cannot imagine what that would look like.
5: On top of balancing work and family, she and her husband are also now buckling under the high price of health insurance, groceries, gas. Peterson says there would be no way. Andrea Hsu, NPR News.
4: And now to Colorado's 8th Congressional District. Democrats hope to flip the seat into their column as they try to win the U.S. House. And winning could come down to appealing to the unaffiliated voters in the district's Denver suburbs and rural eastern plains. Colorado Public Radio's Ray Solomon reports.
8: Karen Jenkins has just finished lunch in Greeley, Colorado. She's a retired nurse from rural Platteville, about 50 minutes northeast of Denver. She's also a Republican voter and says immigration is her biggest priority.
9: I want all the illegals out of our country. I want America first.
8: Jenkins says she was cheering on Trump's aggressive approach with Immigration and Customs Enforcement, or ICE.
9: They started out really strong, and then after Minneapolis, we backed off that we shouldn't have, because I think that the only way to treat the people that were the activists is through signs of strength, and we showed weakness.
8: In a lot of ways, you could say that Jenkins is a typical CD8 voter. Typical because this district is nearly evenly split between Republicans and Democrats. That's because when it was drawn up after the 2020 census, it was designed to swing. So if you drive an hour south to the Denver suburbs, you're also likely to bump into devoted Democratic voters like Margaret Garcia at a park with her kids.
10: A strong stance against ICE is very important to me. Like, after seeing what happened in Minnesota, I'm just really concerned, and I don't want that happening in my community.
8: Politically, Colorado's 8th Congressional District is as diverse as they come. It spans urban and rural regions. In this era of unabashed partisan gerrymandering, Colorado's 8th remains a toss-up. That makes Nancy Quarles a typical CD8 voter, too. Even though she's registered as a Republican, she says she often votes against her own party, including in 2024 when she did not vote for President Trump.
11: The current last couple of years, I've been really undecided.
8: And that's true of this year's congressional race. She says she just wants to vote for someone who's serious about tackling the affordability crisis.
11: At the grocery store, things are climbing in terms of cost. It just got my little pay increase. Just don't quite help when you got homeowners insurance, auto insurance, or property taxes just climbed.
8: In 2022, CD8 voters elected a Democrat as the district's first congressperson. 2 years later, they pivoted right, narrowly electing a Republican, Representative Gabe Evans, who's now running for re-election. Two Democrats are duking it out in a hotly contested primary to oppose him. To win in November, candidates have to thread a tricky needle to keep the party faithful while also picking up swing voters like April Cadiff from Greeley, a small city an hour northeast of Denver.
9: I'm going back and forth. All the ads and things that they keep showing on TV, you know, I know a lot of that is poo-poo.
8: Like most CD8 voters, Kadith is unaffiliated, and her political preferences shift from year to year.
9: I wasn't for Trump, but my husband made me vote for Trump. That's bad. But at the time, that was the only better choice that we had.
8: That was in the last presidential election. Now she says the president doesn't seem interested in the issues she cares about, like fixing inflation and the dysfunctional healthcare system. And she regrets that vote.
9: I would like to rescind it. I really would. Trump's more business-oriented than he is people-oriented, and he doesn't see how it's hurting us.
8: This go-round in the midterms, President Trump isn't on the ballot, but Kadith sees a chance to oppose his administration. She says as an independent, she wants choices beyond the two major parties. But for now, she's leaning towards the Democratic candidate come November. The primary to decide who will face Evans is at the end of this month. For NPR News, I'm Ray Solomon in Greeley, Colorado.
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12: The evolutionary question is, are we designed to cooperate or compete?
13: With the same difficulty that we do today, we question people's motivations just as much as we question their actions. Why did they incur that cost in their action?
12: What makes us either selfish or selfless? That's next time on Think.
14: What drives the people making decisions here in Central Arkansas? 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
15: 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I wonder what Kevin Warsh is going to say tomorrow. 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
15: In Los Angeles, I'm Kai Rizdal. It is Tuesday today. This one is the 16th of June. Good as it always is to have you along, everybody. Kevin Warsh coming up in a minute, but we begin today with a somewhat but not really hypothetical question. Is there such a thing as having too much money? It's relevant on an individual level as the world tries to decide how it feels about its first trillionaire. But it's also relevant on the corporate level because really big companies sitting on really big piles of cash are going to the capital markets to get more. Alphabet issued $85 billion worth of new shares last month. Amazon and Alphabet as well have gone to the bond market to raise billions in the past couple of months. Nvidia did the same thing yesterday. The raising cash part isn't unusual. It's they've already got so much of it. That's the news. Marketplace's Henry Epp gets us going.
16: This is really all about data centers. Big tech, as you know, is all in on artificial intelligence, which takes a massive amount of computing power to run. So they're building out that infrastructure, which is costing them collectively hundreds of billions of dollars just this year. Julie Osk is a tech analyst and founder of Osk Advisory.
17: This is an unprecedented level of capital expenditure for most of these companies.
16: and the cash they have on hand is not enough. So that's why they're going to the bond and equity markets, says Brent Thill, managing director of tech research at Jefferies.
18: You can't fund this by just straight equity or straight debt. You need a collection of financing vehicles to fund this AI boom.
16: For big tech, this is a good time to get that financing because investors have money to put to work and they still want a piece of the AI boom. NVIDIA's bond sale this week, for example, attracted orders three times greater than the bonds on offer, according to Bloomberg. Sarah Kuntz, head of Clio Capital, says that kind of demand makes borrowing inexpensive.
19: What the CFO's office will be telling the CEO's office is, look, this money is incredibly cheap compared to the normal cost of money, and we should probably go get some.
16: Before investors change their minds, says Dan Ives, head of tech research at Wedbush Securities.
20: We're in the window where capital is there. 6 months from now, that capital might be narrowed.
16: Because as the AI boom goes on, investors will want to see companies actually make a return on all this data center investment, says Brent Thill at Jefferies.
18: And this is what's concerning investors is when you look at the type of spend, are we going to get the ROI?
16: The answer, Thill says, might not be clear for a few more years. And he thinks this AI hype cycle might also have years to go. To put it in terms of the internet boom a generation ago,
18: it feels more like mid-90s at this point.
16: And the dot-com bubble didn't start to burst until 2000. I'm Henry Epp for Marketplace.
15: Wall Street today, tech not so good, most of the rest kind of a wash. We will have the details when we do the numbers.

0: This is Fed Week for those who observe, and since 2011, this has been its identifying audio.
1: Good afternoon. The Federal Open Market Committee concluded a two-day meeting earlier today.
2: Today, the Federal Open Market Committee decided to raise the target range for the federal funds rate.
3: We at the Fed will do everything we can to achieve our maximum employment and price stability goals. Thank you. I look forward to your questions.
0: Press conferences from the chair, Bernanke, Yellen, and Powell in that order. Kevin Warsh, the new guy, hasn't committed to doing one after every meeting, but seeing as tomorrow is going to be his first, we thought a little history might be in order.
4: I'll start the story way back in 1994 when the FOMC decided to publish statements after their scheduled meetings.
0: That's Tom Laritz at the NYU Stern School of Business. Alan Greenspan, you might remember, was the chair back in 1994.
4: I just pulled up a random statement. April 18, 1994. Chairman Greenspan announced today that the Federal Reserve will increase slightly the degree of pressure on reserve positions. This action is expected to be associated with a small increase in short-term money market interest rates. End of statement.
0: Which, that's not much to go on, right? But it was more or less the norm until the financial crisis in 2008. Ben Bernanke was the chairman, and the Fed was doing a bunch of things it had never done before to keep the financial system afloat. Here's Sarah Binder at the Brookings Institution.
5: And so Bernanke, as chair, said, I need to explain what we're doing so that markets can adjust, businesses can adjust, so everybody can know what we're going to do going forward, because they know we can't lower rates.
0: The lower bound was here, right? Interest rates were basically zero. And what Bernanke was doing is what's come to be called forward guidance. And in 2011, Bernanke started holding press conferences after every other meeting, basically four times a year.
4: One thing that happened immediately is the meetings without press conferences came to be observed by market participants as less important, less active, less live.
0: Chair Yellen, whose idea press conferences were in the first place back when she was vice chair, she kept press conferences at four times a year. And then Jay Powell in 2019 started doing pressers after every meeting. Here's Kunal Sangani at Northwestern University.
6: By making every meeting live, you're getting yourself into giving a lot more forward guidance. So a lot more guidance about how interest rates are going to unfold in the future. And one of the trade-offs of that is, you know, that forward guidance could turn into forward handcuffs.
0: Which is Chairman Warsh's point. Warsh, by the way, has not actually said how many press conferences he might do.
6: I think it's an open question whether eight press conferences a year is the right amount or whether scaling back would do the job while not sort of impeding the ability of the Fed to react quickly and still make policy decisions on a short horizon.
5: We're dancing around the big question. How does Warsh want and envision leading the Fed? And with what consequences for president, for his relationship with Congress, and obviously for how markets interpret what the Fed's going to do.
0: The Warsh dance starts tomorrow, 2:30 Eastern. Stay tuned.

0: You might have seen this a couple of days ago, that last month, for the first time, solar supplied more electricity in this country than coal did. And that's despite the Trump administration's hostility to renewable energy and its support of coal. Late last year, the administration ended a federal tax credit for residential rooftop solar panels, but commercial and utility scale projects still do qualify, for the next couple of weeks anyway. Marketplace's Caitlin Tan has more on that one.
1: I called up Solar Montana, a solar installation company, and I got Belinda Romero on the phone.
2: We're doing very well. We have quite a few commercial jobs that we're working on.
1: They're putting solar panels on libraries, colleges, fire stations, and there's federal money still on the table.
2: We have a electronic sign out in front of our building, and that's what it's advertising, letting commercial owners know.
1: Know about the 30% tax break on installation costs. It can be tens of thousands of dollars in savings, but that's mostly going away July 4th under the Trump administration changes.
3: What we're going to see over the next 3 weeks is lots and lots of solar projects beginning construction.
1: Pavel Molchanov is with Raymond James.
3: The good news is starting construction is not difficult. It can even be as simple as purchasing some of the equipment up front and keeping it in a warehouse.
1: After that, there's still a 4-year window to get the panels installed and pumping electricity.
4: This has created a runway of work to be completed.
1: Rachel Mountain is with Namaste Solar, an installation company in Colorado. She says ordering supplies like the solar panels, inverters, batteries, it hasn't been too difficult.
4: A lot of manufacturers have started domestically producing equipment.
1: Partly because of the demand from projects trying to get the tax credit. But what will solar demand look like post-2030 after the tax credits expire? Shannon Anderson with Solar United Neighbors isn't worried.
5: The industry is excited to see this new era and to see where we can go again in terms of reducing costs in other ways.
1: Her group is encouraging people to pool their resources, buy solar in bulk, and some states are even offering their own tax credits. I'm Caitlin Tan for Marketplace.

0: There are a bunch of ways to figure out what's going on in this economy. Data, of course, that's got its uses. Analysts and economists, they're pretty good, too. Best, though, the people who actually make this economy go. Patrick Smith is one of them. He runs Loftus Ranches. That's a hops and apple farm up in Yakima, Washington. Patrick, it is good to talk to you again.
1: Good to talk to you, Kai.
0: All right, first things first, how are things at Loftus Ranches?
1: Yeah, one of these days I hope that we have one of these calls and I can say costs are down, prices are up, everything is everything's going great. Today's not that day. There's been plenty in the press lately about cost pressures on the farms, whether it's fertilizer prices, diesel prices, obviously a lot of cost pressures that we're facing. And here in Washington State, not only are we facing a drought yet again this year, but USDA earlier this year came out with a report ranking all the states by one measure of farm profitability. And here in Washington State, we had the distinction of coming in dead last that report, 50th out of 50 states. So it's been a rough go for the farm economy here in Washington lately.
0: Yeah. So this basically echoes a conversation I had with a corn and soybean farmer that we know in Iowa, not to, you know, play one against the other. But sure. Once again, this is farmers being price takers. First of all, you guys don't get to decide. And also just the macro sense that farming is really hard now.
1: Yeah, certainly. The inability for us to pass on cost increases is a major part of why we're seeing such economic difficulties on the farms. A lot of farms are struggling to stay in business. Yeah. I mean, here in Washington State, we just saw one of the largest tree fruit growers in the state filed bankruptcy within the last couple of weeks. Wow. But it's just kind of indicative of the state of things in this industry right now.
0: Yeah. Well, let me ask you, as a tree fruit grower, right? You grow apples, also mm-hmm. hops, we should say, as we've said many a time. What are the crops looking like? I mean, you know, too many crops is bad because then prices go down, but you know, you got to have crops to take the market. How are things?
1: Yeah, we're starting to finally see some acreage coming out of production. So here
0: really?
1: In Washington.
0: Really? Well, that's really interesting you say finally, because you're an apple guy and apples, obviously, you got to grow the trees and this and that. And it's not like you can just turn off the switch.
1: Right. And so that's been one of the biggest problems in agriculture here in Washington State, really throughout the West, where we're a lot more heavily indexed to these permanent crops. And these cycles just repeat themselves over and over again. And so we entered this period of structural oversupply where the industry was just producing far more than was really demanded and forces farmers to eat the cost increases that we've seen over that period of time.
0: Can I ask what's going to sound like a really silly question to a guy whose life this is, but how do you take parts of your acreage, your apple acreage, out of production? Do you like cut down the trees? Do you not fertilize? What do you do?
1: Yeah, chainsaws are
0: really
1: most effective.
0: Most
1: effective tool. Yeah,
0: that seems so drastic.
1: It is. But, you know, the fact is that on our one farm, you know, we have orchard blocks each year that we evaluate, and when we look at it, we can't cover the cash cost of growing it. And so without the visibility to pricing improving, how long can we lose money just on labor, fertilizer, crop protection products? You know, in some cases, invested $40,000, $50,000, $60,000 an acre getting these trees into production. But at the end of the day, you know, losing $4,000 or $5,000 an acre year over year is not that interesting.
0: I'm over romanticizing this, but doesn't it just take a little piece of your soul to cut down all these trees?
1: Oh yeah, absolutely. Especially when there's no great alternatives to go into. I mean, without American consumers deciding to, you know, significantly increase their consumption of fresh apples, the only real way for the industry to get to a place of relative health and sustainability is to reduce production.
0: Hmm. Patrick Smith, Loftus Ranches, Bellbreaker Brewing, and various other side hustles. Patrick, thanks a lot. Always good to talk to you.
1: Of course. Thank you, Kai. Appreciate it.

0: Coming up,
1: there's a mansion deficit.
0: Oh, okay. First, though, let's do the numbers. Dow Industrial's up 328 today. That is 2/3 of 1%, 51,999. The NASDAQ subtracted 307 points, about 1.2% there, 26,376. S&P 500 down 42 points, 0.6%, 75.11. Some of those bond-selling technology companies that Henry Epp was telling us about, NVIDIA gave up 2.4% today. Alphabet pocketed 1.1%. Amazon.com, pretty much unchanged. Dave & Buster's Entertainment missed analyst expectations and reported that comparable store sales were down more than 5% for the quarter. Ticker symbol on that one, Play, P-L-A-Y, down 6.25%. Also, shout out to the parents out there who get stuck with their kids there. Anyway, price wars in the pizza business have convinced Yum Brands to get out of the pizza business. It is selling Pizza Hut to a private equity firm. Yum Brands heated up 2% on the day you're listening to Marketplace.
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0: This is Marketplace. I'm Kai Ryssdal. Fox has entered the streaming chat. The media company that has long relied on straight-up cable TV for its success said this week it is buying Roku for $22 billion. Roku, as in the streaming program that comes automatically installed on smart TVs in more than 100 million households. It's the thing you see before you click on the app that you actually want to watch. Marketplace's Kelly Wells has more.
1: This is a smart play for Fox, according to John Gegengack, who's founder and head analyst at Hub Entertainment Research. Because out of all the problems that TV watchers face these days,
2: their biggest frustration is how complicated it is to use television.
1: Which is where a streaming aggregator like Roku comes in. Gegengack says his company has studied how TV watching has changed.
2: The number one thing that they turn on first has switched from some kind of a cable box to an app inside of a smart TV.
1: And for 100 million households, that's Roku. Now Fox can sell ads to those people directly on the Roku platform, which means more money, says Peter Cohen, who teaches management practice at Babson College.
3: People would then be targets on which to spend advertising, so they could bring in advertising revenue.
1: But more advertising is only part of the revenue stream.
4: It's about owning the home screen that lives between us and content.
1: Chief advisor Dave Nicholson with the analytics group Futurum says that gives Fox an opportunity to collect data about what users are watching when, and it lets Fox advertise its own services.
4: I can be watching a YouTube video on Apple TV, and I will get a little box that will come up and that will say, hey, Formula One race is starting in 15 minutes.
1: A big benefit for a company that relies so much on its news and sports offerings. On top of that, being the bridge between users and content pays well too, says Brandon Katz with the entertainment analytics company Greenlight Analytics.
5: Suddenly I want to watch Netflix and I have a Roku device. Well, Fox is taking a bite out of that subscription and advertising revenue and all the other streamers and apps that you subscribe through your Roku app as well.
1: Katz says Fox ceded the content creation race to the likes of Disney and Netflix years ago. But claiming this gatekeeper role, Katz calls that move a home run for Fox. I'm Kaylee Wells for Marketplace.

0: to be, as you know, the summer and perhaps the fall of the ginormous initial public offering. SpaceX last week, Anthropic and OpenAI set to follow suit. SpaceX, worth $2 trillion now, give or take, the latter two of them based in San Francisco, pushing valuations of $1 trillion apiece. Even before all that IPO cash, though, San Francisco has had the highest and the fastest rising home prices in the country. That's according to Redfin. So, Marketplace's Megan McCarty-Carino takes us to the front lines of the AI boom.
1: A turnkey restored Edwardian home hit the market last month for just under $3 million, right outside the neighborhood known as Cerebral Valley for its concentration of AI workers.
2: We've got this beautiful viola marble fluted backsplash.
1: Realtors Crystal Pollack and Kelly Bennett show me some of the home's unique selling points. There's a motorized stairway to the attic that folds into the ceiling.
3: Two-car parking,
2: which is also a rarity.
1: But perhaps the most distinctive thing about this listing is one of the forms of payment accepted, shares in OpenAI or Anthropic.
2: We have had at our open houses a lot of folks come in and be like, oh my gosh, I wish this was 6 months from now. And so when they were talking about it, the seller said, well, yeah, I would just take their stock for it.
1: AI equity has literally become the currency of the market. Some shareholders have been able to cash out stock before the IPOs by selling to new investors. It's driving a frenzy of bidding wars.
4: There's a mansion deficit. That was the term I coined.
1: Yeah, he said mansion deficit. Luxury real estate advisor Alexander Lurie, who also happens to be the mayor's brother, shows me around one of these rarities on a hilltop stretch known as Billionaire's Row.
4: So we're looking at the whole span of the bay, the mouth of the bay, the Golden Gate Bridge to Alcatraz.
1: It's a $20 million view. Lurie says he knows of about 50 buyers shopping at that price. Typically, fewer than 10 such properties go up for sale in the city in an entire year. So people are offering many millions of dollars above asking price or making generous deals before a house ever gets listed publicly.
4: We are in unprecedented times because of the access to liquidity, the access to wealth.
1: San Francisco is the perpetual gold rush town. The mansions of Billionaire's Row were built with the fortunes of mining and railroads before they were claimed by the barons of silicon and software. Ted Egan, the city's chief economist, has seen his share of booms in his two decades in San Francisco.
5: But nothing on this scale.
1: The amounts invested in AI companies are orders of magnitude bigger than in previous tech waves. But the wealth is accruing to a small group as the rest of the industry contracts. Egan says the city lost about 40,000 jobs in the last 3 years, mostly in tech.
5: It's really a tug of war between something that's in decline and something that's growing rapidly.
1: That dueling reality is taking a psychological toll on the city, says Didi Das, a former engineer who's now a partner at a VC firm that's a major investor in Anthropic.
6: To see it up close and personal it's very stark. I mean, overnight, I have friends who are worth billions of dollars.
1: And others shaken by a newfound sense of precarity, even with enviable big tech salaries.
6: People who are like, you know, I felt like I did everything right in my life. I went to, I don't know, Stanford and MIT. I was top of my class. I took the right job. I did everything right. But I don't know if my job even has value anymore.
1: He says the term permanent underclass gets thrown around a lot in tech circles, unironically. It's the idea that if you miss this wave of wealth, there may never be another. A fear of missing out is also palpable in the real estate market, says realtor Kelly Bennett, who's working on that Edwardian listing.
3: You know, once these companies IPO, what's going to happen to the home prices then? I mean, you know, we might look back on this time and think, oh, shoot, I wish I'd gotten in spring 2026.
2: Yeah.
1: Back when you could still get a home for $3 million. In San Francisco, I'm Megan McCarty-Carino for Marketplace.

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1: This final note on the way out today, global context for whatever it is that the Fed is going to do tomorrow. The Bank of Japan raised its key interest rate today to 1% even. That is the highest that rate has been since 1995. Odds are that the Fed's going to stand pat tomorrow with its key rate set at a range of 3.5% to 3.75%. Jordan Manges, O'Neill Maharaj, Janet Wynn, Olga Oxman, and Virginia K. Smith are the digital team. I'm Kai Rizdahl. We will see you tomorrow, everybody. This is APM.
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